0: showing the aftermath. Vehicles in the parking lot covered in debris.
1: Really scary, to say the least. Things start flying. A thing hit a telephone pole, hit our sign, and knocked it out.
0: And west of Lancaster, Pennsylvania, a tornado striking this high school.
2: There are some rooms where you walk in and you can see the blue sky.

0: big cleanup, clearing out debris and piling up things like those beach chairs that you can see there, some personal belongings. Next, officials say they'll conduct safety inspections to see if any of this can reopen before the end of summer and that busy Labor Day weekend. Gotti.
1: Valerie Castro, thank you. And as the cleanup begins after those storms and tornadoes in the Northeast, August heat is still simmering across the country. And Hawaii, they're also facing the possibility of a tropical storm just days after Hurricane Lala hit. For more, let's bring in NBC News meteorologist Bill Cairns. Hey there, Bill.
2: Gotti, another busy night tracking the heat wave, the tropics, and of course, all the severe weather we've been dealing with from last night right into today. We've had a couple tornado warnings in areas of the Carolinas. Most of it, though, has been wind damage reports and a couple cases of some large hail. The yellow boxes are where all the severe thunderstorm watches are. The worst of it's definitely been in the Carolinas. There's been numerous cases here with not just, you know, like in Charlotte, we had wind damage reports. We've had numerous reports of flash flooding, too. So it's one thing to have the severe storms, but also the flash flooding to go with it. All these maroon boxes here are flash flooding. Flood warnings, and this will continue through Saturday morning. These are very slow-moving storms. It's also very humid outside, and that's why we're getting these incredible rainfall rates. And eventually, this heavy rain tonight will move up into areas of northern Virginia towards D.C. tomorrow morning, pushing areas of southern New Jersey, and then possibly Long Island and into areas of southeastern New England. So these are areas that were just hit by those big storms yesterday. As far as the heat headlines go, still about 63 million people, so roughly about 1 in 6 Americans, is still under a heat advisory or heat warning. Dallas, there's no end in sight to this. I apologize. Not fun for kids going back to school. Also not fun for anyone this weekend unless you're by a lake or maybe even in the water. Look at these temperatures in Houston, 100, 101. Dallas, 105, 106. Phoenix, 111 to 113. So very hot conditions in these same spots. And there's no, like, huge signs of relief either. Now let's talk about Hawaii because it was only 6 days ago that especially the Big Island was just devastated by up to 2 to 3 feet of rain from Hurricane Lala. This is our new tropical storm, Moke, and this storm is going to be slowly heading towards the Hawaiian Islands as we go throughout the weekend. Now, this does not look to get as strong. You know, we did see Lala getting to be a hurricane. This is expected to remain a tropical storm. So the big question is, how close to the islands will it get? There's almost zero chance of a direct landfall. Right now, it looks like it's going to go south of the Big Island by roughly about 200 miles. Just for comparisons, Lala was only 30 miles south of the Big Island. So these are all of our computer lines. There's excellent agreement. It's going to pass well south to the island. This was the track that Lala took, and you can see just how close it was to the Big Island. So that does not look to be a big concern. Our European computer model, one of our more accurate ones, this is 8 a.m. Sunday, and the green on here shows you the precipitation. It's a pretty wide spread. The heaviest stuff, well to the south, missing the island, but there will be some rainfall. Of course, you know, we have high mountainous peaks on the volcanoes, so that's going to help wring out the rain. So we still will, even though it's not going to be a direct hit, we will pick up to 10 inches, more widespread, possibly 3 to 5 inches. This should not cause, like, extreme concerns, Gotti, like what we had 6 days ago. But I'm sure for all the residents there that are still trying to recover, still trying to get power back on, still trying to get fresh water, this is not a headline or anything that they want to stress about.
1: Sure isn't. Bill Cairns, thank you. Meanwhile, do you remember the tariff war? Well, that is still very much in effect, especially with countries like China, our neighbor to the north, Canada. In fact, tonight we're just a few hours away from the deadline for Canada and the United States to strike a new tariff deal. That's how it's supposed to go. If they don't, a 50% tax on all of these categories is going to kick in, impacting nearly $20 billion of goods. Right now, it's not clear what negotiations look like. But here's what the president said this afternoon.
3: The deal with Canada is moving along, and we should be able to have a deal with Canada. We're also starting on a new deal with Mexico, a much better deal for the United States. I only make good deals. Much better deal for the United States, both with Canada and Mexico.
1: And while the jury's still out on what's going to happen between Trump and Canada today, the Supreme Court handed the president a win when it comes to that White House ballroom project, allowing it to continue after a lower court had halted its construction. NBC News White House correspondent Monica Alba joins us now. Monica, even more twists and turns over this White House ballroom. So what's the latest tonight?
4: Yeah, we were waiting for this kind of decision and for the Supreme Court to weigh in at some point, Gotti, because essentially we knew that if they didn't,

0: This lower court order was going to have to go into effect at midnight, which would have meant construction would have had to stop for now on the above ground ballroom portion of this very massive, sprawling East Wing renovation project. But because the Supreme Court essentially came in and said, okay, we're going to allow this pause to be extended, this construction can keep going until they figure out the next steps, the White House and the president are applauding that. They're celebrating it, though, again, that's not the final word. But here's what the president had to say in reaction to that news today.
1: We're spending hundreds of millions of dollars on the ballroom, and it's all from people like me and great companies that are putting it up. It's going to be close to $400 million, and it's all paid for by patriots and patriotic companies, big companies. No taxpayer money for the ballroom at all.
0: And just a note on that price tag, the president, the White House do insist that no taxpayer money will be applied here. But we can point out, Gotti, that according to a government database, we do know that millions of dollars in Secret Service funds were redirected towards security enhancements overall for the White House complex. So some of that money could go toward this massive ballroom project. And so that's an open question as this continues. And we should also point out the president mentioned some companies there and private donations. Our parent company, Comcast, is a part of the partial list that's been released on those donors. The White House says they're going to put out the full list at some point, but we have yet to see that. Gotti.
2: And Monica, with these tariffs and Canada, like if we don't see a deal with Canada tonight, where could Americans start to notice the impact immediately here?
0: Yeah, and a couple of days ago when those tariffs were potentially going to go into effect at midnight, really both sides of the border were bracing for the economic impact here because it's 50% tariffs on about $20 billion worth of Canadian goods. But states like Michigan and Maine, for example, that import a lot of wine and cheese and even hockey sticks from Canada really could be feeling the impact there because it's up to the small businesses to decide whether they absorb those costs if these tariffs go into effect or whether they would pass those on to the consumer. Gotti.
2: Meanwhile, tonight's a pretty busy night, it looks like, on the president's schedule. It seems like he's back on the campaign trail a little bit, right?
0: At least for now, and this is the midterm campaign trail that the White House had sort of teased. The president was going to be out on the road about every week, they had said. That hasn't exactly been the case. He's been kind of going out and doing these political messaging events a few times a month. But we expect, according to the White House and the president, that that could ramp up as we do get closer to the midterm elections. But he is going to be stumping for Darlene Graham, the current senator, who, of course, replaced her late brother after he passed away, former Senator Lindsey Graham. And she is running and made some pretty controversial comments earlier this week about saying that she doesn't really think that national security is her thing, that she isn't as read up on foreign policy maybe as her brother was, since that was one of his areas of focus. But the president was asked about that today, Gotti, and he said that she actually just gave a very honest answer and that he certainly is giving her his full support. Gotti?
2: Yeah, we'll see what he says tonight. NBC's Monica Alba at the White House. Thank you. And we are learning more about that deadly plane crash that happened near a remote military radar site out in Alaska. All eight people on board the plane were killed, including two people from the Army Corps of Engineers. Now, the plane took off from Anchorage. It was headed to a long-range radar site when it suddenly went down yesterday. Federal investigators say they are trying to figure out why, but that's going to take some time.
3: We're going to have to work with the recovery crews, wreckage recovery crews, to be able to get a helicopter all the way down there.
2: Now, the two pilots and the six passengers were flying on a Cessna 441 plane, kind of like this one right here, operated by Security Aviation, which is a charter company out in Alaska. Now, let's bring in NBC's Courtney Kuby for a little bit more on this. Courtney, any theories on what might have happened to this plane here?
4: So we heard from the NTSB late today, and the one little nugget that one of the investigators gave was that saying that the pilots weren't able to see the runway as they were trying to come in for their approach to land. Now, apparently, they were relying only on their instruments for the landing. They tried to make one landing, they came around, and apparently it was on the second landing that they believe the aircraft crashed. But, Gotti, it's not clear why they couldn't see the runway. The weather conditions don't appear to have been a major factor here. But so it's one of the things the NTSB is looking at. Of course, this is Alaska, and it's a very remote part of Alaska. So the weather conditions and cloud cover would be one of the things that they obviously would be looking at. But again, the investigators did not talk about that. They did talk a little bit about this issue of having to go around for the second pass and how that may have factored in here. Here's what one of the lead investigators had to say about that.
3: We understand that they attempted one approach that ended in a missed approach, okay, and the accident happened on the second attempt.
4: But again, no real reason for why they had to make those two attempts or why they couldn't see the runway, Stilgati.
2: Do we know any more about why they were heading out there?
4: So a U.S. official told me that this was a very routine inspection. So the U.S. Army Corps of Engineers chartered this Cessna to go there. Six passengers on board, two pilots, eight total people all killed in this crash. But the inspection apparently involved them looking at the fire suppression system at this remote radar site. Now, this is one of several different radar sites that the U.S. military maintains throughout the region. They basically are a bunch of radars that are tied to one another, and they're able to watch the airspace over Alaska and around the area to see if any kind of aircraft are coming in that shouldn't be, and they're able to alert the military and NORAD if, in fact, they see something coming through. It also allows them to monitor the borders of Alaska. But all these radars are tied in, and Gotti, just by virtue of the fact of what they're doing, it would make sense that they would put them in more remote areas, but that is one of the things that's causing one of the real concerns and one of the issues here. It's difficult for investigators to get to these sites.
2: Yeah, Courtney Kuby, really appreciate it. Thank you. Meanwhile, nearly 30 years after Tupac Shakur was gunned down in Las Vegas, jurors are now hearing directly from the man accused of calling the shots. Today marks day five of the Tupac murder trial, and for the first time, the jury is hearing Dwayne Keefe D. Davis tell his own story in his own voice. Earlier, jurors heard a recording of Davis speaking with police, giving them a firsthand account of what he says happened the night Tupac Shakur was killed. At the time, Davis told the interviewer, the detective, in confidence. It was a confidential recording. But in that recording, Davis says he was in the car that pulled up next to Shakur and claims that it was his nephew who pulled the trigger in the 1996 drive-by.
5: Man, well, I feel I still go to jail with that, man, because this is federal. And
6: What is said right here cannot be used against you, Keefe. So Orlando shot him across Dre.
5: He leaned over on the window. We rolled down the window. Pop.
2: Let's bring in NBC's Dana Griffin. Dana, fascinating to hear that tape from back in the day. So why are these tapes no longer confidential?
7: Well, the judge ruled them admissible because the defendant wrote a 2019 memoir where he detailed the killing of Tupac Shakur. And so that made those secret recordings now, you know, viable to come into this hearing. Some experts say had he not talked, he probably would not be on trial right now. And so today, the big bulk of it was taken of the bulk of the day was taken up by this 2009 interview that he gave LAPD and Las Vegas police. They told him that he would not be arrested. And so that gave him, you know, the grounds to talk about the shooting. His nephew, he says, fired 5 to 6 rounds from a semi-automatic gun. And by the end of the interview, he was actually professing sorrow for Tupac's murder, saying that he wished it never happened. He goes on to say, my life's been effed up ever since.
2: Wow. And again, these tapes were made, I mean, this was somewhat of a, not a confession, but he's telling the detectives what he says happened. Yeah. Like, does he see himself as a snitch here?
7: I think in his world, he's a self-proclaimed gang member. Snitching is like the one thing you do not do. Everyone in that car is now dead. He is the only sole survivor from that night. And so I think what he thought was like, hey, let me give him this information. Let me get this case off my back. I'm not going to get prosecuted. But a lot of people forget that even if you're not the trigger person, if you're in that group, if you're in the car and you had some sort of role in it, investigators say he's the one who supplied the gun, you can still be charged with the same level of crime as the person who actually pulled the trigger.
2: Yeah, especially if down the road you write a book about one of the most notorious killings in American history recently. Mm-hmm. Meanwhile, it sounds like things got a little heated in court today, right?
7: Yeah.
2: What was the back and forth about?
7: So a very agitated defendant essentially spoke up in court when the jury left, saying that he was upset because his address had been made public. And he said to the judge, that he was upset about that. And the prosecutor first initially said, oh, he's just mad because he's on trial for murder. He says, no, I'm not upset because you prosecuted and you're endangering my family's life. And so the judge had to tell both sides to admonish your witnesses to make sure that this doesn't happen again.
2: Got it. Dana Griffin, still a fascinating case here.
4: Yeah.
2: Thank you so much. And tonight, the trial against Lindsay Clancy, the mother accused of killing her three kids, the defense has rested their case. Now, throughout the week, jurors heard the defense argue that Lindsay Clancy was suffering from postpartum psychosis and severe mental illness when she killed her children. Family members testifying to her mental decline before the murders. And now that case is headed to the prosecution for their rebuttal. NBC's Stephen Romo has the latest.
8: The defense in the Lindsay Clancy trial has rested, but not before calling one of its most consequential experts yet. Forensic psychiatrist Dr. Philip Resnick. His testimony is basically the culmination of the defense's entire case for throughout the trial. Resnick has worked on many high-profile cases, including the Andrea Yates case from Houston back in 2001. He testified that Lindsay Clancy was psychotic when she killed her three children, and therefore he believes she was not criminally responsible. Resnick described the killings as what psychiatrists call altruistic filicide. So it's his opinion that Clancy was in a delusional state and believed she was actually helping to save her children by taking their lives. Now, he also pointed out about that male voice that we've heard so much about in this trial that Clancy reported hearing, commanding her to kill the children and then herself. But prosecutors were quick to push back, questioning whether Clancy's behavior around the time of the killings actually showed someone who was in a state of psychosis. And they also emphasized that she had not reported any psychotic symptoms to her mental health care providers at any point before that. Then the defense officially rested, and then it was time for the prosecutors to immediately start their rebuttals. They called psychiatrist Dr. Abram Mack to the stand, who essentially had the opposite assessment of the defense's expert. Mack testified that Clancy did suffer from major depressive disorder, and he also reported seeing no signs of bipolar disorder in her, something the defense has said time and again, that she suffered from bipolar disorder as well as postpartum psychosis. Mack disagreed with both of those findings. He believes that Lindsay was able to control her actions, and therefore he believes she knew right from wrong when she killed her children. So now it is a battle of the experts, and it will be up to the jury to decide which expert, which narrative they believe. And it could be in the hands of the jury pretty soon, as early as next week. Closing arguments are expected sometime maybe early or mid next week, and then deliberations will begin. Back to you.
2: Stephen Romo. Stephen, thank you. In Gaza, more Israeli airstrikes and tensions continue to rise with settlers in the West Bank. So is the ceasefire still on? NBC's Matt Bodner has the latest from the Middle East.
9: Thank you. Well, Israeli strikes on Gaza this week have cast further doubts on that already shaky ceasefire effort led by the United States. On Wednesday, just 2 days after Jared Kushner met with Benjamin Netanyahu to ask that Israel step back from these strikes on Gaza, a new Israeli attack killed at least 10 people. Israeli troops also that day crossed a ceasefire line in southern Gaza, they say, to detain a Hamas police colonel. And speaking about some of those strikes on Wednesday, the Israelis say that one of them targeted a Hamas commander who participated in the October 7th attack. That second strike, they say, targeted four Hamas militants and a police station. The IDF claims that they were planning an attack against Israeli troops. Meanwhile, in the West Bank, there has been a rise of violence by Israeli settlers against Palestinians in recent weeks. A Palestinian teenager was killed today after settlers entered a village. According to Palestinian officials, a large group of settlers attacked the village around 10 a.m., killing the teenager and also setting fire to Palestinian property. The Israeli military, meanwhile, said that soldiers were sent into the area following reports that Palestinians were throwing rocks at Israeli civilians. The IDF said Israeli civilians were present in the area without prior authorization and that a, quote, security official opened fire, causing Palestinian casualties. They did not clarify whether or not the shooter was a soldier. Back to you.
2: NBC's Matt Bodner. Matt, thank you. And don't go anywhere. Coming up next, we've got a power crisis in Gary, Indiana, that's leaving thousands without power for 10 days now. What's behind the extended outage? Plus, another cleanup deadline has come and gone in the aftermath of that food shortage, storage warehouse fire in Los Angeles, leaving people still dealing with that rotted food at their doorsteps. And also, if you see this QR code, feel free. You can scan through with your phone. You can chat with us live. Let us know your thoughts. I'll take you behind the scenes, streaming on YouTube, TikTok, or Twitch.

0: Hey, welcome back. Here are some other headlines we are watching tonight. This wild chase in L.A. that had a burglary suspect not only fleeing police, but also at one point, whoever was in a motorcycle that, I don't know, kind of joined the chase halfway through. And that pursuit at times hitting 100 miles an hour, some very close calls. But in the end, the suspect gave up. And a 16-year-old girl was charged with assault after she ran onto a field and tackled a middle school football player. This was captured in a viral video in Tennessee. The girl has been permanently barred from setting foot on any of the school's properties. And 9 people got hurt after a swing ride at Tennessee's largest fair malfunctioned. Eesh, the ride suddenly stopped. It came down. A few people hit that fence there. Incident is still under investigation. And a jury found the New York Times liable for defamation against a former University of Alabama basketball player who the newspaper wrongfully reported was present at a deadly shooting. After a 9-day federal trial, a jury ordered the Times to pay $9.25 million in damages. The Times hasn't lost a defamation lawsuit about one of its articles in more than 50 years. And the world's oldest living person turned 117 today. Ethel Kitterhan was born in the UK in 1909 when Edward VII was king. She told the Associated Press that she thinks her secret is being non-confrontational and never arguing with anyone. That is some good advice there. Happy birthday. And it has been 10 days since a powerful thunderstorm devastated parts of Indiana with flooding and destruction. But parts of the city of Gary, Indiana, they are still without power. We are talking tens of thousands of people still in the dark. And the utility company is saying its goal is to have power back on by the 25th of August at midnight, which would mean some might go without electricity for nearly 2 weeks. Crews are dealing with downed power lines, massive tree damage and debris. In some locations, they say they're not just making repairs, they're having to rebuild parts of the electrical system after winds nearly 100 miles an hour tore through that area. And let's bring in NBC's Shaquille Brewster. Shaq, so why is it taking so long to get the power back on in Gary?
1: Gotti, that is really the big question. We heard some frustration even from the governor there in Indiana who said to the electricity company, the electric utility company there, NIPSCO, that they need to pick up the pace. We know that the federal or the state government, rather, is now asking for help from the federal government. It was today that they submitted a request for an expedited major disaster declaration that would unlock some more federal resources. But there is a lot of frustration and questions as to why this is taking so long. When you listen to the power utility company NIPSCO, they say that the scale of the damage here is unprecedented and widespread. You saw some of those images of the actual storm that took place, but that was over a week and a half ago. They say that they are working around the clock. They're pointing to the fact that in the beginning there were 400,000 people without power. Now that number is around 30 or 40,000, so they're making progress, but there's still a lot of frustration over why people are still in the dark tonight, Gotti.
0: Yeah, tens of thousands over a week after. It's pretty wild. What are people saying?
1: Oh, they're very upset. I think that's the light way to put it when you hear some of the commentary and the comments from folks who are living there. For some residents, they're saying it's like they're living in a horror movie. One person on social media describing it as Gotham City. For others, they're talking about the lack of food or water that they're having access to. I want you to listen to what some folks said to some cameras throughout the week.
2: It's been absolutely horrible. We don't have service in this area at all whatsoever. At night, the streets, the roads, everything is pitch black besides the lights from the cars. When it first happened, there was no gas stations open. This is the second week now. So, I mean, it's only, we can be used to it, but it's not okay for us to be used to it.
1: This was not on camera, but one resident said that they are sleeping on the floor and have been sleeping on the floor for several days now because the mattress is too hot. That just gives you a sense of the struggle that folks are feeling. And there's also an impact on this when you talk about education. Schools have been closed. Some schools were having their first day of school. That has now been delayed and postponed at least until next week. But for some people, they're being told they won't receive their power until Tuesday. Gotti, it's Friday. Wow. There's still several more days that they're going to have to deal with this.
0: That's going to be such a long weekend. It's crazy that this is happening in the United States in 2026. And Shaq, I know that frustration is boiled into what looks like a class action lawsuit against the power company, right? What more are we learning about that lawsuit?
1: Yeah, this lawsuit just filed today. The plaintiffs in that case are arguing that NIPSCO, the power utility company, has not essentially maintained the vegetation around power lines, that they essentially did not keep up with regular maintenance required, which then allowed a storm when it came through to have this level of impact. Now, NIPSCO is saying that they have done that. They say they disagree with the description that's in the lawsuit, that they have been maintaining that vegetation around the power lines. They say they're going to fight this in court. But I think, Gotti, this underscores the frustration from people who are in that community. It's been more than a week and a half. They want their power back. Many of them think that it's that this was avoidable because it, you know, was a strong storm, but it was still a storm that you're talking about. It's just another sense of the frustration that you're feeling there.
0: Yeah, here's hoping their lights come on soon. Shaq Brewster, thank you.
1: Yeah. You got it.
0: Meanwhile, with another cleanup deadline missed here in Los Angeles, a lot of people in Boyle Heights are still suffering from that stench of that massive bio disaster of a warehouse fire. Remember earlier this summer, that food storage warehouse burned to the ground and left some 85 million pounds of food in the warehouse to rot. Neighbors say the stink from the rotting food lingered for weeks, bringing with it swarms of flies and rats, eventually leading to a state of emergency. Let's bring in NBC's NBC LA reporter Amber Frias, who's been following this for us. Amber, it's been 2 months since that fire. Today is another extremely hot day here in Los Angeles. What's the situation like out there? Is there still a smell in the air?
3: Hey, Gotti. Yeah, that smell is still very much present. It is a little lighter than what we had been experiencing in previous weeks, but it continues. It does come and go throughout the day, and especially during those hottest times of the day around noon. It really picks up and gets really strong. But again, also when the wind picks up, it picks up the smell, and you could really smell it. We were actually a lot closer to the warehouse just about an hour ago, but the smell started picking up, and it was smelling very intensely, so we had to move away. So the smell is still something these community members continue to deal with every day.
0: Yeah, that's got to be so frustrating. And these deadlines that come and go, like, do they have any teeth at all?
3: You know, it's tough to say. Yesterday's deadline was not only a deadline that was imposed on Lineage by the city, but it was also one imposed by the Air Quality Monitoring District. And so today we reached out to them and we asked them, okay, so what happens now? Is there any consequences that Lineage will face? And they haven't responded to us. We also reached out to the mayor's office and we asked them what's next, what happens. Mayor Bass had said in the past that she wanted to pursue litigation against Lineage. And again, no response there. So it is really tough to say. Lineage says that they have no idea when they're going to finish. And in all of this, they have another deadline coming up next week on August 27th. By then, they're supposed to have the entire place completely cleaned up, disinfected, and deodorized. We did ask them today if they're still planning to meet that deadline, but they didn't answer that question. So a lot of things just up in the air.
0: Yeah. Oh, my gosh. And speaking of things that were up in the air, like, what's the latest with the health issues that people have been dealing with out there?
3: Well, Gani, throughout our time here, we've been here since the very start, and people continue to say that they are experiencing respiratory issues, eye irritation. Some people that say that they have these coughs that just won't go away. And we had a survey come out or a report from a local community clinic that had several mobile clinics in the area for a few weeks here, who kind of like took down all the patients that they had seen in the area, their symptoms, and they spoke to experts and attributed those symptoms, saying like, yeah, these are the kind of symptoms you get when you're exposed to a fire.
0: Amber Frias, your reporting out there has been so important. Thank you so very much for joining us. And coming up, one wrong dose and a woman in Tennessee was left paralyzed after a medical mix-up during surgery. What we're learning about that coming up.

0: Hey, welcome back. We're back now with a mother and son facing charges over the stabbing death of an 18-year-old college student in Pennsylvania. Both suspects seen leaving the police station after questioning here. NBC's Emily Akeda has this one.
1: In all white and handcuffs, 18-year-old Royce Moser facing charges for allegedly stabbing his girlfriend to death this week.
2: Did you kill your girlfriend?
1: Shortly behind him, his mom, Rachel, accused of helping him cover up the killing that's rattled a small western Pennsylvania town. Initially, she denied playing a role before apologizing.
3: I'm sorry.
1: Our Pittsburgh affiliate, WPXI, says she then said,
3: "Tell us why you're sorry."
1: My son took a life. Penn West, California soccer freshman Caroline Heinz was found in her Jeep Cherokee early Thursday near campus. Hours earlier, police say the young couple was together, parked outside of Royce's father's house, now being searched by authorities. That's where, during the conversation, Royce got angry, according to court documents, explaining to police he had a demon takeover, telling Heinz, "Wait, I have something for you."
4: He goes inside and grabs a large knife from the kitchen. Comes back out and proceeds to stab her in the chest area.
1: After the stabbing, authorities say he called his mom about what happened, and the pair allegedly tried to clean the car. It's unclear if they've retained an attorney. Police say the two were later captured on surveillance video wearing blue latex gloves and driving towards campus, where they left the Jeep with Heinz inside. The 18-year-old victim's soccer team posting today, "There are no words to describe the immense pain and sorrow we feel. She was a beautiful soul." Emily Ikeda, NBC News.
0: Emily, thank you. And this next story is pretty terrifying. Her grandmother in Tennessee says that she went in for a knee surgery, and instead of being given an epidural to control the pain, she was given a dose of potassium chloride instead. That is the stuff they often use for lethal injection. Her family now says she is paralyzed from the chest down, and NBC's Ann Thompson has more.
5: At this Nashville hospital, a nightmare scenario. Four patients harmed in an apparent medical mix-up at Ascension St. Thomas Midtown, leaving at least one person paralyzed. 72-year-old Glenda Dorton went to the hospital for knee replacement surgery a week ago. All seemed fine until she woke up, says Dorton's daughter-in-law, Christina Buell.
6: She has zero feeling, movement, or response to pain from her breastbone down. We don't know what recovery looks like or if there is recovery.
5: Buell says her mother-in-law was supposed to get anesthetic through a spinal shot. Instead, she was injected with potassium.
7: She was having a reaction. She was like itchy, and like she said, her whole body was burning.
5: The Tennessee Bureau of Investigation and state health officials are investigating. Tonight, in a statement, the hospital says it was an isolated medication error in its pharmacy. Four patients mistakenly received potassium phosphate instead of an anesthetic. It has implemented new safety protocols for high alert medications. While tragic, such mishaps are very rare, says Dr. Kuldip Patel of Duke University Health System.
8: Typically, when events like this happen, it's not a singular individual or single misstep. It's usually a series of different things that potentially have gone wrong.
5: Christina Buell tells our affiliate WSMV that what happened to her mother-in-law is unthinkable, but the once active 72-year-old is resilient.
7: Honestly, she is handling this better than any of us, better than anybody could have ever imagined.
0: Ann Thompson, thank you so much. And coming up in the future of everything, the growing movement against flock cameras over privacy concerns and potential misuse, a closer look at how all that's playing out next.

0: Tonight, in the future of everything, growing protests over the proliferation of flock security cameras across the country. Now, those are those automated license plate readers that have been popping up that kind of look like cameras on a stick. And if you're thinking, didn't we already have security cameras? What makes these different? Well, Flock uses AI to log car data instead of just taking a picture. Then it can track where that car goes, including cars of people who've done nothing wrong. Now, there are over 120,000 Flock cameras scattered all around the country right now. And people ranging from the left to the right have been raising big concerns over mass surveillance. And now there are protests ranging from vandalism to the more creative. Take a look.
1: Falling over. He did try and help that one, though. Oh, my God. Another one. He's trying to hold it. Oops. And another one. Oh, my God.
2: The Emperor is a fan of Flock, and we must continue utilizing Flock technologies so that we can follow and surveil the rebel scum as they move from playground to playground, from playground to pool, from pool to gymnasium, because we all know that the Flock cameras are not only following the license plate readers, they are following children.
0: That last guy, Darth Vader there, trying to make a strong case, I guess, for an emperor in a galaxy far, far away. But you get the point, right? All the backlash led to Flock Safety announcing new safeguards last week, like shrinking the time it holds onto people's movement data. But many say that is not enough. Let's bring in the Deputy Director of Technology, Law and Policy with the Policing Project at NYU, Claire Garvey. Claire, great to see you. It's been so interesting to see this very diverse coalition against Flock cameras kind of forming here. What stood out to you?
3: I think the best way to put this is that people are frustrated and they are right or wrong expressing this frustration in a lot of ways. And lawmakers, our elected officials, need to listen to this. This is speech. This is activism that speaks to what we are asking for from our elected officials around placing controls for this use of ALPRs.
0: Do you see any parallels here between this and red light cameras? Because it seems like for a while, like those were absolutely universally hated, but those are still around.
3: There is definitely a parallel, and this falls within a much broader story of emerging police technologies that are becoming more widespread and collecting more and more data on us. The real question is here is whether that should be done in the absence of authorization, approval by our elected officials, or whether we should have a say through those individuals on how this technology is used or not used and what information is collected on us and how long it's stored.
0: And are these effective? Like every so often we hear about a Flock camera being used to solve a pretty notable case. How do you measure that against some of the concerns over privacy?
3: The ability for law enforcement to find where a given car is, where a given license plate is, can definitely have benefits. This is where, again, regulation can come in. Can we protect the benefits that these systems give to law enforcement while also mitigating the harms? Can we allow, for example, law enforcement to be able to track a car fleeing the scene of a violent crime and also prevent all of our scans collected every day being kept for years to be searched at any given point in time later down the road?
0: Does it seem like the backlash is enough to change things nationwide here?
3: I hope so. And we are seeing some jurisdictions, some cities canceling their contracts with Flock. What I would say, though, is I would caution around thinking of this as just a Flock issue. Flock is one company that sells automated license plate readers. Yes, it's put controls in place, but it is not the only company. So what happens when a jurisdiction cancels their Flock contract and then signs an Axon contract, signs a Recor contract? We really need to be thinking about automated license plate readers as a technology and not specifically about just one company.
0: Yeah. Claire Garvey, really appreciate your insight here. Thank you. And flip phones. those seem to be making a major comeback with a bit of a makeover. Foldable phones, phones that look like smartphones but open up to resemble more of like a mini tablet, those are rising in popularity. And NBC's Brian Chung tested some of them out.
4: Hey, if anybody needs to make a call, I've got a phone.
5: It was the status symbol of the 90s and early 2000s, when phones used to flip,
6: hello,
5: and slide.
6: Hello?
5: And even the trendiest stars couldn't pick up on the next big thing.
7: All right, I don't know how to work this.
5: But oh, have the times changed.
8: And we are calling it iPhone.
5: Touchscreen smartphones ushering in a new era. Fancy features to call, text, take pictures, shop, and scroll social media. Still, that single flat screen couldn't compare.
9: I traded my smartphone for this flip phone 4 days ago.
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12: To switch phones, you have to be open to what's new.
5: But could a foldable from Apple, rumored to come out next month, be the one that people will really flip over?
13: If and when Apple jumps in the game, does that mean that foldable phones are coming for everyone's pockets?
14: Not everyone's pockets, unless they've got big pockets, literally and figuratively, because they cost a lot of money, and they're pretty big.
5: These phones start at $1,899, but at least some may be willing to open their wallets, with estimates showing a 20% growth in the market for foldable phones this year.
13: Ahead of what could be a brand new foldable iPhone, we're going to test out two devices already out on the market, starting off with the Google Pixel 11 Pro Fold. This is a phone that expands to an 8-inch screen and has three cameras on the back, and also the Samsung Galaxy Z Fold 8. This expands to a 7.6-inch screen with this kind of passport-style shape and has two cameras on the back.
5: The phones are actually lighter than your standard iPhone Pro Max, but some of the biggest questions is the middle crease distracting, and how do these phones hold up with constant opening?
14: The idea that you're closing a screen can be more prone to breaking, right? It's fundamentally a screen sandwich, and that can cause issues.
5: As for the screens, they were large enough to be used as an e-reader or to watch your favorite show.
13: The dimensions on the Z Fold 8 are basically exactly the same as your Kindle.
5: The size comes with some compromises.
13: I have to hold this thing with two hands, so I gotta tuck this under my arm to make sure I don't drop anything.
5: The larger screen did help me multitask and take nice photos.
15: What I can do is flip this around, use the better cameras on the back, and take a nice selfie. Look at that. Look at those pearly whites.
5: But the true test may be winning over the billions of smartphone users around the world.
13: So give it an open.
16: Oh. Just too big for me.
13: Yeah.
17: Also, like, if you're at work and it's, like, noticeable when you're not supposed to be on the phone.
16: Yeah. The iPhone 17 Pro is already, what, $1,400 already? Yeah. So yeah, it's not a bad price.
13: So you'd be open to spending the little extra money for this?
16: For sure.
17: Yeah.
18: Do not need anything bigger, but I think it's cool.
5: A cool factor that may bring these phones into the fold.
13: Brian Chung, NBC News.
0: Brian, you're going to need some JNCOs pretty soon there. Brian Chung, thank you so much. Turning now to a heroic story about a Florida lifeguard who was on vacation when things took a dangerous turn in the waters. His training saving the lives of those most important, his own family. WTVJ's Shernayev has more.
19: Most days, you can find Marcelo Lorenzo up here, keeping a close watch on the waters off Hollywood Beach. The 24-year-old was trained by Hollywood Ocean Rescue to be ready to move when someone needs help.
20: We're always training. We're out here just getting ready for the worst, and that's exactly what happened.
21: Oh, my God!
19: Cell phone video captured the moment a raft carrying Marcelo's father, aunt, and cousin slammed into a boat right next to him. Marcelo's family wanted to cap off their week-long trip to Aruba with an excursion, but it took a turn.
20: When the captain of the boat cut to the left, It whipped my other family members straight directly into the boat. And the minute I saw that, I knew I had to jump off my raft and go save them.
19: And the first person he reached, his father.
20: He was unresponsive underneath the boat. That's when I grab him and pull him up out of the water. And I swim him to the backside of the boat. Then when I swim to the backside of the boat, I find my cousin face down, unconscious in the open water.
19: With his dad on his side, he grabbed her too, stabilizing her head and neck. Two workers on the catamaran helped lift her on board and took off for shore.
20: I then lifted my father onto the back of the smaller boat, That's where I found my aunt as well with a broken arm.
19: A family vacation that began with smiles, ending in the hospital with prayers and gratitude for life.
20: Don't take family for granted. Anything can happen, and, you know, it was just unfortunate, and it could have went even worse, but thank God everybody will be good.
0: Thank God he was there. What a hero. Shania Amaral, thank you so much. And still to come, a camp has given kids on the spectrum a chance to learn the ropes of sailing. We're taking you on the water with them just ahead. But first, you got to see this. If you're at Citi Field Stadium and you're, spilling your peanuts everywhere, and then you see this little hand reach through, you really only have two options. You can rightfully run away, or you can decide to feed it a hot dog, which clearly comes very appreciated by whoever is down there. Hopefully it's just a raccoon. We'll be right back.

0: And finally tonight, off the Wisconsin coast, a group of kids find out the water does not ask them to be anything different. It's practically the motto of a sailing camp, changing lives for kids on the autism spectrum, one adventure at a time. Take a look.
1: For 13-year-old Charlotte Steffen, being out on the water feels like ruling the world. Here off the coast of Sheboygan, Wisconsin, she's one of several kids learning the ropes.
2: Give it a good yank.
1: And she's already a natural, thanks in part to Spectrum Sailing.
3: Look how far we are.
1: A free sailing camp for kids on the autism spectrum.
4: Anything I can do to make easier for other families as they move forward is really rewarding for us.
5: That's good.
1: Lifelong sailor Scott Herman founded the program after facing dozens of rejections from camps that couldn't accommodate his own autistic son, Daniel. So in 2018, he started his camp to help other families totally for free.
4: Good job.
1: And in the years since, he's expanded to more than a dozen camps across the country.
4: The most important thing here is that we're helping them learn those life lessons, building self-esteem, making friends, and able to move forward in a better place.
1: Life lessons like clear communication,
5: hold it, Jaden,
1: staying calm during the unexpected.
6: That was terrifying.
7: Awesome.
4: Oh, you did awesome.
1: And being brave enough to try something new.
8: Good job.
1: Charlotte's mom, Amelia, says she saw them all for herself.
9: I love the water.
10: She can come into a program and be seen for who she is, and not just seen, but like loved and accepted for who she is and what she brings to the table.
1: Love and acceptance, charting the course for bright futures ahead.
4: Every child, every sailor has a chance to be successful here, and the parents get to see that. They see they drop them off, and they're nervous, and they pick them up with smiles.
0: Happy sailing. That's going to do it for us tonight. I'm Gadi Schwartz. We'll see you here on Monday, but until then, stay tuned to NBC News Now.

Tonight, the rare twister is slamming the East Coast as new storms fire up right now. The waterspout turned tornado, touching down in New York, sending debris flying at this beach club. Parts of the city submerged. More twisters tearing through Delaware and Pennsylvania. The roof of this school completely torn off. New tonight, buildings collapsing in North Carolina. We're tracking all of it. Also tonight, ballroom breakthrough. The Supreme Court ruling construction on President Trump's passion project can continue for now. So when will the final decision come? A mother and son arrested. The 18-year-old accused of killing his girlfriend and having his mom cover it up. The chilling words she said while being taken away in handcuffs. Daring paraglider rescue caught on camera. First responders airlifting a man to safety after he crashed into a cliff. New foodborne illness outbreak. Alfalfa sprouts recalled for E. coli and salmonella. Some people sick with both at the same time. And let freedom rev. The IndyCar Grand Prix celebrating America 250 racing through Washington, D.C. How our nation's capital will transform into a high-speed track. Plus, the medication mix-up at a Nashville hospital that left a woman going in for a routine knee replacement paralyzed. Top story starts right now. And good evening. I'm Morgan Chesky in for Tom. And we begin tonight with the new round of storms triggering tornado warnings across the mid-Atlantic after rare twisters tore up and down the East Coast. We have some new video just coming in right now. Roads completely flooded in North Carolina. You can see those cars stalled in those fast-moving floodwaters. And this pavilion collapsed after storms tore through. Heavy rain battering that entire region. Thunder and lightning rolling through as we speak. This is coming after a night of wild weather in New York. Multiple rare waterspouts spotted just outside the city. At least one moving onshore as a tornado, sending chairs flying at the beach club. Widespread flooding on Long Island and in Manhattan as well. Intersections fully underwater and subways washed out. A

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1: Tonight, a new round of severe storms striking the east. Heavy rain across the Carolinas.
2: That's really bad.
1: This after a frightening scene just outside New York City, as many as two waterspouts spotted, at least one moving on shore as a tornado striking Atlantic Beach.
3: Oh, my God.
1: Watch as the storm sends chairs somersaulting across the sand. This beach club taking a direct hit. Firefighters searching cabanas for anyone trapped inside.
4: This is the Sun and Surf Beach Club in Nassau County that sustained some of the heaviest damage from these storms. Take a look at this. Debris littering the sand, beach chairs everywhere.
1: In New York City, nearly 2 inches of rain falling in just 1 hour, soaking subway stations and severely disrupting service. Riders climbing these stairs as water cascades down. In Dover, Delaware, a dash camera capturing this rain-wrapped tornado. Watch as it rips the roof off of this motel. Aerial showing the aftermath. Vehicles in the parking lot covered in debris.
5: Really scary, to say the least. Things start flying. A thing hit a telephone pole, hit our sign, and knocked it out.
1: And west of Lancaster, Pennsylvania, a tornado striking this high school.
6: There are some rooms where you walk in and you can see the blue sky. So the roof has totally been peeled off.
1: You can see into those rooms right there what appears to be computers on the tables next to the wall. Papers and debris littering the floor. Ductwork dangling from what's left of the ceiling.
4: Back here at the beach club today was all about the big cleanup. And you can see some beach chairs and other personal belongings piled up there behind me on the sand. Officials say next they'll do some safety inspections here to see if any of this can reopen before the summer is over and before that busy Labor Day weekend. Morgan.
0: All right, let's hope so, Valerie. Thank you. And for more, I want to bring in NBC News meteorologist Bill Cairns. Bill, those storms are firing up yet again, so walk us through the timing into the weekend here.
7: Yeah, so we've had at least 60 wind damage reports today, and over 100,000 new homes do not have power at this time. The worst of it in the Carolinas, isolated strong storms through Louisiana, southern Mississippi. But let me take you into areas of North Carolina and South Carolina. Numerous severe thunderstorm warnings here just to the south of Florence. In between Charlotte and Raleigh, we've had a very strong line of storms that has brought some wind damage. We have a severe thunderstorm warning for the west side of Raleigh. It'll probably be extended to the east side, too. 60-mile-per-hour winds are possible. With this, you have about maybe 20 minutes or so in the Raleigh area until that line of storms comes through. And that line of storms is moving slowly. And that means we got flash flood problems. So with areas in the maroon is a flash flood warning around Wadesboro. Everywhere in green here is under a flash flood watch till tomorrow morning. That's how long it's going to take for this rain to get out of here. During the overnight, we'll watch that heavy complex of storms from Richmond right through the Delmarva region. Locally, someone could get up to 5 inches of rain in those same areas where Valerie is. They're going to see some heavy downpours early tomorrow morning, too, especially on Long Island and into Connecticut. So we're going to watch this closely, Morgan, as we go throughout the rest of this evening. This weekend, the storms do not look half as strong as what we've dealt with the last 2 days.
0: Good to know. A long weekend ahead. Bill Cairns, we thank you. And to Washington now, where the Supreme Court handed down a temporary win for President Trump, ruling construction on the White House ballroom project can continue. NBC's Monica Alba with the latest tonight.
8: Tonight, the Supreme Court allowing President Trump's massive ballroom project to move forward for now. Chief Justice John Roberts pausing a lower court order that said work on construction above ground needed to stop by midnight tonight. The president celebrating the move, saying he's grateful. But the fight's not over. The court's decision lets work go on while it considers next steps. Unclear when a final ruling will come down. The whole project, according to the Trump administration, is already 65% complete. At issue, whether the ballroom can be finished, with critics arguing the president didn't have the authority to build it. The underground complex below it, 5 stories deep, is not being contested. It includes secure locations and medical facilities. The president argues the two are one and the same and essential to national security.
9: This will be the greatest military complex / ballroom anywhere in the world.
8: New renderings show a planned drone port on top, large seals on the outside, and inside gilded walls.
9: This is a gift to the United States of America.
8: The ballroom, just one part of the president's many changes to 1600 Pennsylvania Avenue.
9: Nice job, fellas.
8: Including a brand new helipad and granite paving on the south lawn for Marine One, set to be complete a month from today.
9: This will be here long after we're gone. No matter what happens with the world, this is not moving.
0: And Monica Alba joins us now from the White House. Monica, can you remind us who's expected to front the bill to pay for all of this construction here?

0: Yeah, that's a key question, Morgan. And the president insists that it is going to be himself and companies and private donations that are going to cover the estimated $400 million price tag here overall. But in addition to this, we've learned that Secret Service funds have also been redirected to cover what would be considered security enhancements for the White House complex overall. So some of that might be applied to the ballroom project as well. And again, there are estimates that that $400 million mark may be a little bit low, because initially the White House said this was going to cost about $200 million, that ballooned to $300 million, and again, most recently to $400 million. So it could go up again by the time construction is said and done. And we should point out today, Morgan, the president said that he does plan at some point to release a full list of those donors to the ballroom. Comcast Corporation, our parent company, is among a partial list that has been released to the public so far. But the White House has yet to reveal some of the other donors. The president said today he will do that at some point in the coming weeks. Morgan?
1: All right. Keeping a close eye on all of it. Monica Alba, we thank you. I want to turn now to a tragedy in Alaska, a plane crashing in a remote area, killing all eight people on board. Tonight, we're learning new details about what exactly happened. Courtney Kuby is following this story for us and joins us now. Courtney, we know the NTSB, the lead investigative agency here, just gave an update on what happened. What have we learned?
2: Yeah, so one of the key details that we heard from the NTSB was that the pilots were not able to see the runway when they were going in for a landing at this location in this very remote area. You can see it there. It's called Cape Newenham. It's a very remote radar station for the U.S. military, the U.S. government. It's part of a series of actually radar stations and sites throughout that area that connect with one another, and they track aircraft that could be flying in Alaskan airspace or flying along the border. Well, when this aircraft, it was a charter aircraft, a Cessna, by the U.S. Army Corps of Engineers, when it was coming in for a landing, for some reason the pilots couldn't see the runway. It's not clear why, Morgan. But that led them to have to rely on their equipment for the landing. They made one attempt to land. They came around, and the belief is the crash occurred on that second attempt to land. As you said, there were eight individuals who were on board, two pilots, six passengers. All were killed in this tragic crash. It's a very remote area, so we don't even have a good sense of exactly what it looks like there. Investigators made a point of saying that it's a difficult place to get to, but in Alaska, frankly, Morgan, they're used to that in these situations.
1: Yeah, that's a good point there. No doubt visibility, weather conditions going to be scrutinized here. Courtney, what more are we learning about the eight passengers who were on board that Cessna?
2: So we don't know a whole lot still, Morgan. Two of them, according to the Army Corps of Engineers, were Corps of Engineers employees. So they would have been civilian employees. And then six, they were among the six passengers. Then four of the others were contractors. But that's really all we know. Now, a U.S. official tells me that they were going from the main airport there in Anchorage, about 450 miles down to this base, to go and do some sort of a routine inspection. Now, one of the things they were supposed to look at was the fire suppression site. A system at this site. But the official I spoke with said, look, this is very common. They have to fly really small planes into this area because it's not a big airstrip. And as you mentioned, weather can be a huge factor here in Alaska. But at this point, NTSB is not saying that they know that was a direct factor. It's just one of the things they are looking at in their ongoing investigation.
1: All right. Much more to come. Courtney Kuby, thank you so much. Turning now to the killing of an 18-year-old college student allegedly stabbed by her boyfriend in Pennsylvania. Police now saying that boyfriend tried to cover it up with the help of his very own mother. And she's now in custody as well tonight. Our Emily Aketa with that story.
3: In all white and handcuffs, 18-year-old Royce Moser facing charges for allegedly stabbing his girlfriend to death this week.
4: Did you kill your girlfriend?
3: Shortly behind him, his mom, Rachel, accused of helping him cover up the killing that's rattled a small western Pennsylvania town. Initially, she denied playing a role before apologizing.
5: I'm sorry.
3: Our Pittsburgh affiliate, WPXI, says she then said,
6: tell us why you're sorry.
3: Mom my son took a life. Penn West, California soccer freshman Caroline Heinz was found in her Jeep Cherokee early Thursday near campus. Hours earlier, police say the young couple was together, parked outside of Royce's father's house, now being searched by authorities. That's where, during the conversation, Royce got angry, according to court documents, explaining to police he had a demon takeover, telling Heinz, "Wait, I have something for you."
5: He goes inside and grabs a large knife from the kitchen. Comes back out and proceeds to stab her in the chest area.
3: After the stabbing, authorities say he called his mom about what happened, and the pair allegedly tried to clean the car. It's unclear if they've retained an attorney. Police say the two were later captured on surveillance video wearing blue latex gloves and driving towards campus, where they left the Jeep with Heinz inside. The 18-year-old victim's soccer team posting today, "There are no words to describe the immense pain and sorrow we feel. She was a beautiful soul."
2: And investigators were able to make the quick discovery of Heinz's death because her father had noticed her location tracked through an Apple AirTag, and her phone never made it to her dorm room, prompting him to call police. Morgan.
1: All right. Emily Aketa, thanks so much. We are learning more tonight about a terrifying medical mix-up. A family says a hospital drug mistake left at least one woman paralyzed from the chest down after she went in for what should have been a routine knee replacement surgery. Ann Thompson with this one for us tonight.
6: At this Nashville hospital, a nightmare scenario. Four patients harmed in an apparent medical mix-up at Ascension St. Thomas Midtown, leaving at least one person paralyzed. 72-year-old Glenda Dorton went to the hospital for knee replacement surgery a week ago. All seemed fine until she woke up, says Dorton's daughter-in-law, Christina Buell.
7: She has zero feeling, movement, or response to pain from her breastbone down. We don't know what recovery looks like or if there is recovery.
6: Buell says her mother-in-law was supposed to get anesthetic through a spinal shot. Instead, she was injected with potassium.
8: She was having a reaction. She was, itchy, and, she said her whole body was burning.
6: The Tennessee Bureau of Investigation and state health officials are investigating. Tonight, in a statement, the hospital says it was an isolated medication error in its pharmacy. Four patients mistakenly received potassium phosphate instead of an anesthetic. It has implemented new safety protocols for high-alert medications. While tragic, such mishaps are very rare, says Dr. Kuldip Patel of Duke University Health System.
9: Typically, when events like this happen, it's not a singular individual or single misstep. It's usually a series of different things that potentially have gone wrong.
6: Christina Buell tells our affiliate WSMV that what happened to her mother-in-law is unthinkable. But the once active 72-year-old is resilient.
8: Honestly, she is handling this better than any of us, better than anybody could have ever imagined.
1: And Ann Thompson joins us now from New York. And the big question here, what, if anything, can patients do in a situation like this?
2: Yeah, Morgan, it's a tough one to answer. There are multiple layers of verification in place in hospitals, including barcodes and labels and other safeguards for medications. But as far as what you and I could do as patients, experts I talked to today said the best thing you can do is, first of all, be knowledgeable about what medications are being used. Make sure you ask questions of your health providers about those medications. And equally as important, what procedures are in place to make sure you get what the doctor ordered. Morgan?
1: All right. Good advice, Ann Thompson. We thank you. And still ahead tonight, new details about Hayden Panettiere's final moments, what her boyfriend's brother says they did to try and save her life. Also tonight, the new health threat, yet another food recalled after dozens of people got sick. We'll tell you what to toss outside your fridge tonight. Plus, a daring rescue, a paraglider pulled to safety after being trapped on a cliff. Stay with us. More top story is on the way.

0: We're back now with new details about the death of actress Hayden Panettiere, the brother of Panettiere's on-again, off-again boyfriend, revealing what he says happened in those pivotal final moments before police showed up at that South Carolina apartment complex. Our Steve Patterson with this one tonight.
1: Tonight, a new narrative in the harrowing final moments of actress Hayden Panettiere, the brother of the actress's on-and-off boyfriend Brian Hickerson, telling TMZ Brian gave her Narcan, the opioid overdose reversal drug. Zach Hickerson says he went to the Greenville apartment they were staying at after not hearing from them, and that he knocked loudly, which apparently woke Brian up from a nap they were both taking on the pull-out couch bed in the living room. When we went in and tried to wake Hayden up for lunch, we realized she was unconscious. Also recalling he immediately called 911 and Brian gave her Narcan. We then jointly performed CPR while 911 was on speaker until fire and EMS arrived. At that point, we watched as they tried every measure possible to save her life.
2: Overdose. CPR is in progress.
1: NBC News has reached out to Hickerson, but has not yet heard back. The coroner's office yet to determine a cause of death. The account coming on the heels of the DEA joining the investigation.
3: I'd want to talk to the doctors. I'd want to look at the illicit drugs that were found in the location, if any were there. And probably most importantly, put a rush on the medical examiner's report. Because, again, that report is going to be key to deciding if there's a criminal case here.
1: Panettiere has recently been candid about her struggle with addiction, writing in her new memoir.
4: At one industry event, when I was around 16, a former rep pulled me aside before I stepped onto the red carpet. "Here, take one of these," she said, placing a pill in my hands and holding out a bottle of water. "It's a happy pill."
1: On what should have been a celebration of Panettiere's 37th birthday, investigators instead working to piece together what triggered her tragic death.
0: And Steve Patterson joins us now. Steve, to your point, today would have been Panettiere's 37th birthday. And family members of hers are now paying tribute online.
5: Yeah, just incredibly sad, Morgan. Tributes, of course, pouring in. Most notably, her ex-husband, Vladimir Klitschko. They share a young daughter, young Kaya. He wrote on Instagram, you see the post up there, "Today is Hayden's birthday. Instead of celebrating the way we had planned, today we celebrate her life, her spirit, and the love she brought into this world." One more passage I want to read. "At a time filled with so much sadness, your kindness has reminded me that there is still so much good in humanity." Morgan.
0: All right. Thoughts with her family tonight. Steve Patterson, we thank you. And still ahead on Top Story, Hawaii bracing for a new tropical storm less than 1 week after being pummeled by Hurricane Lala. We're tracking the dangerous new system. Plus, why Prince Harry and Elton John might have to pay a British tabloid millions of dollars. We'll explain. But first, top stories, top moment, and it was already a big day for Sawyer Strohsnyder. Remember the name? Top prospect for the Brewers, hitting his first career homer with the minor league Wisconsin team. But hey, guess who was on the other side of the wall to catch that milestone dinger? His own dad. Check it out.
6: McGuire, the righty, deals the 1-0, and Strohsnyder elevates one high and deep to right field. That's at the wall. It is gone! Number one as a pro for Sawyer Strohsnyder.
0: It couldn't have written a better moment. Amazing moment for both father and son. And I love seeing it from the dad's point of view. That's his son indeed, dropping the phone, but not the ball. Congrats to both of them. Stay with us. More top story coming up

0: And we're back now with an update on the blockbuster murder trial of Massachusetts mom Lindsay Clancy. Prosecutors saying she killed her three young children before trying to take her own life. Her defense resting their case today, saying Clancy should not be held criminally responsible because of her battle with postpartum psychosis. Our Stephen Romo with the latest tonight.
1: The defense in the Lindsay Clancy trial has rested, but not before calling one of its most consequential experts yet. Forensic psychiatrist Dr. Philip Resnick. His testimony is basically the culmination of the defense's entire case for throughout the trial. Resnick has worked on many high-profile cases, including the Andrea Yates case from Houston back in 2001. He testified that Lindsay Clancy was psychotic when she killed her three children, and therefore he believes she was not criminally responsible. Resnick described the killings as what psychiatrists call altruistic filicide. So it's his opinion that Clancy was in a delusional state and believed she was actually helping to save her children by taking their lives. Now, he also pointed out about that male voice that we've heard so much about in this trial that Clancy reported hearing, commanding her to kill the children and then herself. But prosecutors were quick to push back, questioning whether Clancy's behavior around the time of the killings actually showed someone who was in a state of psychosis. And they also emphasized that she had not reported any psychotic symptoms to her mental health care providers at any point before that. Then the defense officially rested, and then it was time for the prosecutors to immediately start their rebuttals. They called psychiatrist Dr. Avram Mack to the stand, who essentially had the opposite assessment of the defense's expert. Mack testified that Clancy did suffer from major depressive disorder, and he also reported seeing no signs of bipolar disorder in her, something the defense has said time and again, that she suffered from bipolar disorder as well as postpartum psychosis. Mack disagreed with both of those findings. He believes that Lindsay was able to control her actions, and therefore he believes she knew right from wrong when she killed her children. So now it is a battle of the experts, and it will be up to the jury to decide which expert, which narrative they believe. And it could be in the hands of the jury pretty soon, as early as next week. Closing arguments are expected sometime maybe early or mid next week, and then deliberations will begin. Back to you.
0: More to come. Stephen Romo, thank you. Now to Top Stories news feed, starting with a Texas court reducing a $50 million judgment against InfoWars founder Alex Jones after he falsely claimed the Sandy Hook school shooting was a hoax. Now, this judgment was lowered to $1.5 million after the court said that there was no evidence that Jones's claims exceeded the state's cap on damages. Jones called the ruling a victory for the First Amendment, and this ruling does not exempt Jones from having to pay $1.25 billion after being found liable in Connecticut. And a London court ordering Prince Harry and six others, including Elton John, to pay up $13 million to the publisher of Britain's Daily Mail newspaper. It comes after the defendants lost their invasion of privacy case last month, where they alleged the publisher illegally hacked phones. The defendants have until the beginning of October to appeal. And in California, a daring rescue mission caught on camera. Take a look. These are first responders flying towards a paraglider left trapped after crashing into the side of a cliff. The chopper hovering over the cliffside while lowering a firefighter 500 feet down to safely airlift the patient back to more stable ground. And the world's oldest woman celebrated a special milestone today, turning 117 years old. Ethel Catterham, born in 1909, 3 years before the Titanic sank. She's been celebrated by people all over the world today, including King Charles. We all wish Ethel the very best birthday here at Top Story. I want to turn to Hawaii now, where there are people bracing for a new tropical storm barely a week after Hurricane Lala left many communities without power and some nearly completely cut off. Our crew, one of the first to arrive in the Big Island town of Nahalehu after mudslides buried multiple roads in. Authorities now confirming two of the storm's three reported deaths were local residents caught amid the flooding and debris that tumbled down hillsides from drenching rains. We met Cynthia Monteleone, who shared the situation there tonight. Remains dire.
2: We are still dealing with a lot. We still really need water. We have no water, no electricity. Unfortunately, FEMA has not declared us a disaster area, even though, for example, right behind me, this blank lot, this was a house here. The park is not even taped off yet, and there are children wandering around. We just really need some assistance here.
0: And you can see the devastation from these aerial views over the town. We did check with FEMA. The agency did declare the islands a disaster area from an April storm, but has yet to do so for Lala. And tonight, Monteleone and her husband are feeding hundreds from their damaged restaurant as everyone tries to dig out of the mud there. For much more on what's to come, I want to bring in meteorologist Bill Cairns. Bill, what's the latest on this storm's path that just became a tropical storm?
3: Yeah, not a headline that anyone in the Hawaiian Islands wants to see, but it's not all dire. I know you saw firsthand the effects of a tropical system on high mountain peaks on the Hawaiian Islands. It can be devastating, and it really just wrings that moisture out. So here's the Hawaiian Islands, and this is Moke. So this storm right now is more to the south than where Lala formed, and also it's a smaller storm, and so we're hoping we can keep this trend smaller, weaker, and further south so we have minimal impacts, especially on the Big Island, because that's where most of the destruction was done. So 45-mile-per-hour winds is moving to the northwest towards the Hawaiian Islands. So here's the all-important forecast path from the National Hurricane Center. Notice the Big Island here. It knows how far to the north Honolulu is. I don't think this is going to have any impact whatsoever on Honolulu and Oahu. Now, maybe possibly in Maui, definitely on the Big Island. Even this track to the south, all the moisture on the north side will go through the island. So it will not be a direct hit. It will not be as powerful as what we just dealt with only 6 days ago. So our computer lines, is there any chance that we could get, you know, a wild card? Something could change. All of our computer lines showing the path to the south. And I put Lala's path on here just to show you how much different it is. So Lala only missed here by about 30 miles. So this is roughly 150, 180 miles to the south. So that's why this will not be high winds. This will just be some rain. And it won't even be the direct rain with the what we call the core of the Moke. So this is our European computer model. It does bring rain in here. This would be about 8 a.m. to 9 a.m. That's when it begins. And the Hurricane Center is thinking that we still could pick up locally up to 10 inches. Remember, there were areas that picked up 2 to 3 feet of rain, Morgan, with the last storm. So I think we're going to be able to deal with this. I don't think we're going to see excessive rain, but we could have isolated problems, especially on that windward side.
0: All right, some good news there for folks who need it. Bill Cairns, we thank you. Now to top stories, health check, and a new warning about alfalfa sprouts. CDC says two brands have now been tied to both E. coli and salmonella infections. Now that outbreak, spreading across 15 states currently, and so far it's sickened 55 people. And get this, two of them had both types of bacteria at the same time. For much more on this, I want to bring in NBC News health and medical reporter Erica Edwards. Erica, good to have you. Do we have any specific details about the source of this contamination here?
4: Yeah, hey, Morgan. So the FDA says it's linked the illnesses to a Minnesota grower called Everything Sprouts. Those are sold under that brand name as well as the Calco brand. The company said it's recalling its sprouts sold in 5-ounce containers with a lid. Those products have been distributed since the end of May. Now, that recall was just announced today. So they still could be on store shelves or in home refrigerators, Morgan.
0: So you have this health alert, Erica, that almost feels like a double threat. You have two strains of bacteria found in the same produce. How unusual, how rare is that?
4: You know, it's unusual, but it's not unheard of. There was a 2019 outbreak involving several types of bacteria found in raw oysters. Some people had E. coli, others had Shigella, one person had Vibrio. It's why food safety experts recommend fully cooking oysters when possible, Morgan.
0: So, Erica, for our viewers who might already have that alfalfa sitting inside the refrigerator right now, is there any way at all to kill or get rid of the bacteria that's already on the produce?
4: So you can kill bacteria like E. coli and salmonella by cooking it, but that's really only useful when you're talking about meat and eggs. People generally don't cook alfalfa sprouts. They're more of a salad thing. And it's very hard to wash away this kind of bacteria. As the old saying goes, when in doubt, just toss it out, Morgan.
0: Yeah, good advice there. And finally, Erica, between salmonella and jalapenos and you have cyclospora and lettuce, it certainly feels like this has been almost a summer of the stomach bug here. Is there any particular reason or cause that's driving this spike we've seen in food poisoning outbreaks really across the country?
4: It does feel a lot, doesn't it? Believe it or not, we're having roughly the same number of food recalls as we do most summers. The difference is the dramatically high number of people getting sick, especially with that parasite, the cyclospora, in iceberg lettuce. Fortunately, Morgan, at least those cases appear to be declining. Morgan.
0: When in doubt, throw it out. Erica Edwards, always a pleasure. Now to an incredible reunion caught on camera. A man who suffered a massive heart attack on a Southwest flight was surprised by the very passengers and flight attendant who helped save his life. Gabriela Bacar with our Phoenix affiliates has this one.
5: It's really good to be alive.
6: 77-year-old Patrick McGee is up walking and talking 3 weeks after his heart stopped on a Southwest flight from Omaha to Phoenix.
5: I'm Irish. I'm supposed to be real lucky in life. Well, I am.
6: For the first time since July 29th, he's reuniting with three of the people who saved his life in the narrow aisle of that plane.
7: That was your lucky day.
5: It was.
7: You're just,
5: thank you, Nina.
7: You're not done here yet.
6: Patrick had a heart attack as the plane was landing at Phoenix Sky Harbor International Airport. Southwest flight attendant Nina Castro jumped into action, calling for doctors or nurses and grabbing an AED machine.
8: Anybody can serve you a snack and a Coke, but flight attendants have to be ready for any emergency situation at any time.
6: Retired critical care nurse Laura Holton was the first to start CPR. And then nurse practitioner Caitlin Lockheim relieved her. After just a few minutes, he was breathing again.
9: And you opened your eyes, and I will never forget you looking at me. And I said, sir, you're going to be okay. Can you tell me your name? And you did.
10: I literally melted down. It was overwhelming.
6: The doctors and nurses at Abrazo Arizona Heart Hospital have been helping him since. He's undergone open heart surgery.
11: When we did this operation, you know, your work was fully evident, right? And it was really well done.
6: Their team effort saved Patrick's life.
5: The right people fell into place. I don't know how much luckier I can be than that.
6: But it's not all luck. His medical team says it was immediate, effective CPR that gave him a second chance.
12: There's only a few critical minutes that you have to save a life.
6: Patrick will be going home soon, but he says he won't be leaving without knowing he now has a family in Phoenix.
5: I can't wait to give my grandkids, my son, my brothers, all the people that, you know, all the people I love, a big hug. It's my second chance to do so.
0: And that was Gabriela Becerra from our Phoenix affiliate, KPNX. Still ahead on Top Story tonight, the high-speed race through the streets of D.C. Cars ready to rip through the nation's capital at 180 miles per hour. The president himself planning to take a lap, too, in the Beast. Plus, our series, Great Americans, will introduce you to a veteran giving back, helping those injured in combat through a unique underwater program.

0: We are back now with the high-speed race zooming through our nation's capital. This weekend, the IndyCar Freedom 250 Grand Prix will race through parts of downtown D.C. and the starting line in full view of the Capitol building, where drivers will put the pedal to the metal, likely topping more than 180 miles an hour in areas that normally have a 25-mile-an-hour speed limit. The 1.7-mile course will take drivers past iconic landmarks, including the Air and Space Museum, National Archives, and the National Gallery of Art, even barreling straight through the National Mall. I want to bring in Gary Grumbach, who is hitting the track for us ahead of the big race. Gary, your assignments typically take you, I feel like, deep into policy and procedure. I'm glad you're getting a bit of a breather here. You got a chance to ride through the course. Any favorite parts? This one feels pretty unique.
1: It is an incredibly unique course. It is an incredibly unique experience to be out here. It's just like any other IndyCar street race, except for the fact that that's Pennsylvania Avenue. That's the U.S. Capitol, and then you've got the archives right here, the Washington Monument right over your shoulder. I mean, it is a really unbelievably unique experience for the 140,000 viewers. They're going to be packing the sides of the track here both days, tomorrow for practices and then Sunday for the 250-mile Freedom 250 Grand Prix. We know the president is going to be here. He'll be taking a lap around this track in the Beast. We know that he'll also be waving the green flag to start the race and to get people going. You can see they're coming by with street cleaners right now, making sure the streets are clean, because this is, again, the streets of Washington, D.C. They haven't done a whole lot of fixing of the streets of Washington, D.C. So what you see is pretty much what you get here, Morgan.
0: Yeah, it looks like. Gary, I know the White House they were open advocates in helping secure bringing this race to D.C. Can you walk us through how this event even came to be here?
1: Yeah, this race actually almost didn't happen, Morgan, and that's because members of Congress were really unhappy with the initial plan, which was that it was going to be around the U.S. Capitol in a square around the whole U.S. Capitol complex. They didn't like that. Members on both sides of the aisle said no. Roger Penske was going to pull the plug on this whole thing, and the leaders of Penske were going to pull the plug. And then they got a call from Secretary Sean Duffy of Transportation. He said, listen to this. President Trump's going to sign an executive order, and he's going to make it happen. And that's exactly what ended up happening here. The president signed an executive order, and today we are standing here 48 hours ahead of the race. It shows you the power of a presidency and how President Trump is really using that to his advantage, in particular in this case. Now, it is important to note, this is largely being paid for by the Penske Corporation and by private donations. The taxpayer dollars come in when it comes to security. You'll note that 4,200 members of the National Guard still stay here in Washington, D.C. and are still on duty in Washington, D.C. every single day. That's going to be where the taxpayer dollars come in, Morgan.
0: Good clarification there. Gary, we've seen high-speed races in cities like Vegas and Miami before. This is a first for D.C. How exactly is a city preparing for all this, in addition to what we're seeing right behind you?
1: Well, it depends who you are, right? If you're a big fan of IndyCar, you are here, you are excited, you cannot wait for a once-in-a-lifetime experience. If you're just living here in D.C. and you want to get to work, or you want to get to the museums or some of the restaurants even, right around here in the National Mall area, that's going to be a bit of a problem here, because it is really shut down the whole area for weeks. I mean, this kind of stuff takes weeks and weeks to put together, and it's going to take a few weeks to break down as well. Even the federal courthouse right behind us here had to cancel all their hearings today because nobody could get to the courthouse. And so it has really caused an impact on D.C., but even Mayor Muriel Bowser is excited about this. She's hoping this becomes an annual tradition. Morgan?
0: Yeah, a little history alongside sports. No doubt that brunch journey for some folks is going to be a bit tougher this weekend. Gary Grumbach from the front lines of the big race. Gary, thanks so much. Turning now to our series, Great Americans, where we talk with those who have achieved so much throughout their lives and for this country. Tonight, we meet a man who's dedicated his life to service, first as a Marine, and now through a unique aquarium program helping injured veterans discover the healing power of the water. Our great American tonight, Marine veteran and advocate, Jason Bush.
2: What I love most about being an American is the only place in the world where you can be who you want to be, love who you want to love, believe in what you want to believe in. The sky is the limit.
3: For Marine veteran Jason Bush, service has been a lifelong calling.
2: I think it's really important to live my life for others.
3: Today, that calling is taking him below the surface, helping fellow veterans heal from the wounds of war through water.
2: As veterans, those that deal with both visible and invisible wounds of war, there's a lot of noise. It turns all of that off to where you have no choice but to be in the moment.
3: Bush enlisted in the Marine Corps at 19, what he calls the proudest moment of his life. his unit part of Operation Iraqi Freedom, and his commitment to this country never wavered, coming more into focus as he returned home.
2: Not knowing that I would ever make it home. And then landing in California, there's a lot of people that had flags and were welcoming us home in the United States. I had a sense of pride that I never had before.
3: That pride pushing him to give back, even after the war, working for a decade as a firefighter, then answering another call. Now helping injured vets through the military salute program at the Georgia Aquarium. Bush battles PTSD and understands what it's like to return home with wounds no one can see.
2: Why did I come home? And why did my brothers or sisters didn't come home? But that answer belongs to something much bigger than us. I challenge myself and my fellow veterans to find that why.
3: Bush's why now looks like this. Swimming with veterans alongside schools of fish, rays, and even a whale shark.
2: It's just a sense of peace that is something that can't be found as easily above water.
3: On this day, he's helping vets from the Wounded Warrior Project.
4: I had completely forgotten about everything. The pain, like anxiety, everything, PTSD, everything like goes away.
2: The most rewarding part of this job is to give them hope. We don't just change an afternoon. This program has changed entire outlooks.
0: Still ahead, everything you can binge watch and listen to this weekend, including a new docuseries about the UConn women's basketball team's rise to dominance, a psychological thriller featuring Anne Hathaway about a pop star forced to confront her past, and new music from Stella Lefty, who rose to fame with that hit song so many people love, Boss.

0: And we're back now with Binge Worthy, our look at the best things to watch and listen to this weekend. Joining us tonight, USA Today's senior entertainment correspondent, Ralphie Aversa. Ralphie, good to have you. I want to start out with a new doc about the University of Connecticut's legendary women's basketball team. It's called The Dynasty, UConn Huskies, currently on Apple TV. Let's take a look.
1: Winning a national championship is like a drug, and you desperately want another one. But then when you lose,
2: Mississippi's ended the streak.
1: People rejoice in your misery.
3: Women's basketball was all about Pat Summitt and Tennessee. That's what fueled Coach. He was always pissed.
4: What the hell was that?
5: Now put your hand up.
3: Dog, you need to chill out.
0: Tough to remember when UConn was not a powerhouse. Break this one down for us. It looks, you know, kind of that 30 for 30 feel.
6: Definitely 30 for 30, although we got a three-parter on this one, as you mentioned, Morgan, streaming now on Apple TV. I spoke with Gino Auriemma, the Hall of Fame coach, about this for USA Today, and I asked him, why would you want to do this? You know, he's got a reputation for being a bit of a curmudgeon with the media, and he, you know, a lot of these successful coaches, especially when they're still coaching, don't like to look back. However, what Gino told me was that he wants people to understand kind of everything that's gone into these 12 national championships and 26 Final Four appearances. Absolutely staggering numbers, and people will get to see that from Gino and, of course, from some of his past players, as you see here in the trailer, including Diana Taurasi, Breonna Stewart, and Paige Beckers.
0: Yeah, pulling the curtain back a little bit. Love it. I want to talk now about another documentary, this time on Netflix. It's called Free Fall, A Reckoning for Boeing, and it's investigating that mysterious death of a Boeing whistleblower.
3: Pat Summitt in Tennessee. That's what fueled Coach. He was always pissed.
4: What the hell was that?
5: And now put your hand up.
3: Dog, you need to chill out.
0: Tough to remember when UConn was not a powerhouse. Break this one down for us. It looks, you know, kind of that 30 for 30 feel.
6: Definitely 30 for 30, although we got a three-parter on this one, as you mentioned, Morgan, streaming now on Apple TV. I spoke with Gino Auriemma, the Hall of Fame coach, about this for USA Today, and I asked him, why would you want to do this? You know, he's got a reputation for being a bit of a curmudgeon with the media, and he, you know, a lot of these successful coaches, especially when they're still coaching, don't like to look back. However, what Gino told me was that he wants people to understand kind of everything that's gone into these 12 national championships and 26 Final Four appearances. Absolutely staggering numbers, and people will get to see that from Gino and, of course, from some of his past players, as you see here in the trailer, including Diana Taurasi, Breonna Stewart, and Paige Beckers.
0: Yeah, pulling the curtain back a little bit. Love it. I want to talk now about another documentary, this time on Netflix. It's called Free Fall, A Reckoning for Boeing, and it's investigating that mysterious death of a Boeing whistleblower who accused the company of cost-cutting safety failures. Here's the clip.
7: I just wanted to ask your opinion, man. Think they're safe? Would you fly on one?
8: No. I wouldn't fly on one of these planes.
9: Alaska. Boom.
10: When I got the mask on, there was no oxygen.
11: I turn my head and I see open sky.
0: This feels right up the alley for any lover of true crime here.
6: Absolutely. Now, this is a sequel to the 2022 documentary Downfall, which was also about Boeing. Rory Kennedy, the Oscar-nominated filmmaker, a part of both of these. And yeah, as you mentioned, that whistleblower, John Barnett, who died in March of 2024. Prior to that, in January of 2024, there was another incident with the Boeing airplane, and that's what spurred on the sequel to this. Just want to say real quickly here, there is a similar statement in the documentary, but as Rory and her team kind of investigates some of these latest incidents with Boeing and what may or may not be behind them. Boeing issuing a statement to USA Today saying the allegations in this film have been widely reported over the past several years. Some remain unfounded claims to this day, while others are issues that Boeing thoroughly addressed or continues to improve upon under the rigorous oversight of our regulators. So you'll be the judge for yourself if you watch this weekend. It's about 90 minutes on Netflix.
0: All right. Yeah, not too long. We love a good deep dive. I want to turn now to a psychological drama starring Anne Hathaway, who seems to be all over the place these days. New to streaming this week, Mother Mary on HBO Max. And check out this clip.
12: What song are you singing?
13: I'll play it for you if you want.
12: But I
13: want
12: to break my streak.
13: What?
12: Of not listening to your music.
13: I didn't mean to cut you out.
12: But you did.
13: You can't really hate me.
12: Oh, yes, I can.
13: Is that what we're doing here?
14: You're making me a hate dress?
12: You'll see.
0: From The Odyssey to that dinosaur movie, The End of Oak Street, to now this, Miss Hathaway's been busy.
6: She has been, what a 2026 for Anne Hathaway. And this film came out earlier this year, as you mentioned, streaming this weekend on HBO Max. About 2 hours, Anne playing a pop star, trying to reconnect with her old self. And so she reconnects with a fashion designer. And it's interesting, you know, the filmmaker David Lowery telling USA Today that there's no casual way to talk about what happens with Anne's character in this film. So perhaps you'll watch for yourself this weekend.
0: Yeah, absolutely. The genre turn here, have to have a good horror film. How about one about a demon hitching a ride on a couple's road trip? It's called Passenger on Paramount Plus. Let's take a look.
15: I saw these on the car last night. Three scratches just like that.
16: You didn't stop, did you? It's something unholy.
17: Something's following us.
0: Okay, admittedly not a horror guy, so sell me on this one, Ralphie.
6: How am I going to say, by the way, I'm not really that much of a horror guy either, so this is going to be just a tough sell period, and especially this time of year, because, you know, you got around this time of year, maybe Labor Day weekend, you're going to do a little road trip. This is not the film to binge this weekend. However, if, you know, you love horror and or you're not going on a road trip anytime soon, you could see these two characters who kind of, you know, they don't necessarily live in a van down by the river, but they kind of live this nomadic lifestyle. And then, yeah, they stop for some after a horrific crash that they run into. They stop for someone and now they're dealing with some of their own horror. This one, 90 minutes streaming Paramount Plus this weekend.
0: Yeah, a couple's road trip can be tough enough. Let's just throw a demon in there for fun. I do want to turn to music.
6: Your word's not mine. Don't get me into trouble with my wife, buddy.
0: Fair enough. Frontman of the Killers, he's out with his third solo album. And here's just a little bit of Does It Ever Cross Your Mind by very own Brandon Flowers. Take a listen.

0: As a Texas guy, Ralphie, I got to say, if I heard this song come on in a honky-tonk, I feel like I'd start two-stepping a little bit. I'd have no idea it's Flowers.
1: Right, exactly. Brandon Flowers, obviously we know him as the lead singer of The Killers, this shiny rock and roll band from Vegas, but we forget that Brandon was raised in a small town in Utah, or was born there rather, and that this album, which is his first solo one in about a decade or so, was recorded entirely in Nashville. And so you're hearing those, certainly those, as you mentioned, kind of those country influences a la Johnny Cash on this LP. That particular song, he's talking about this kind of happenstance meeting of how, you know, the universe can put you next to someone that you might spend the rest of your life with. So Brandon Flowers, Thrasher, new solo LP out today.
0: Yeah, man of many talents. And let's stick with kind of the country theme here. Stella Lefty just released her debut album. This is Summer You Were Mine. I love this one. Let's take a listen.

0: It's been a good year for country music. Looks like Stella's kind of keeping that going.
1: Yeah, again, kind of another artist that has taken the charts by storm out of nowhere. Stella really coming to fame with her song Boston, which is on this debut album that's out this weekend. And that song, Boston, interpolates Noah Kahan's Stick Season. So that's why the melody, maybe if it's in your head, you're like, wait, I've heard that before. You kind of have. That was obviously a big hit as well. But, you know, with Stella, a lot of the conversation is around the fact that she's from Chicago. And, of course, her father is the co-founder and CEO of Groupon, worth a reported $5 billion. I don't think she fits the Nepo baby, you know, title by definition per se, but she's clearly very talented and her music resonating with an audience. Again, her album out this weekend.
0: Yeah, I'll have to give it a listen. Plenty to watch, plenty to listen to. Ralphie Aversa, always a pleasure. Thanks for joining us.
1: Thanks, Morgan.
0: And that, of course, that'll do it for Top Story tonight. I'm Morgan Chesky in Los Angeles for Tom Yamas. Stay right here. More news is on the way.

0: tonight. New severe storms pounding parts of the South right now after rare tornadoes ripped through the Northeast. Heavy rain slamming the Carolinas. After this scary scene in New York, a waterspout turned twister, tearing through a beach club. This one ripping the roof right off of a motel in Delaware, and another ripping the roof off this school in Pennsylvania. You can actually see the desks in the classroom below. Plus, the new tropical storm taking aim now at Hawaii. Just in tonight, the Supreme Court saying President Trump can keep building his White House ballroom, at least for now. New details about Hayden Panettiere's final moments, her boyfriend's brother detailing the efforts he says they took to try to save her life. The deadly plane crash in Alaska, all eight on board killed. What we're learning tonight about the victims. A teen soccer player stabbed to death, allegedly by her boyfriend, and his mother accused of helping to cover it all up. What she said as cameras were rolling. Terrifying medical mix-up. A patient paralyzed after her family says a hospital gave her the wrong medication, and she wasn't the only one. A new food outbreak. The CDC says dozens across multiple states got E. coli or salmonella by eating alfalfa sprouts. The fiery tour bus crash in California. One person killed. So what started it? Prince Harry ordered to pay millions to a British tabloid just as he prepares to move back to the UK. This minor league ball player's first career homer was caught by a very lucky fan. It turns out his own dad. And our series, Great Americans, the veteran helping others heal the wounds of war by going deep below the surface. Nightly News starts right now.
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0: And good evening on this Friday. I'm Sam Brock, in for Tom tonight. We begin with the severe storm threat heading into the weekend after a massive system just swept through the Northeast. Heavy rains are pounding the Carolinas as we come on the air tonight, with severe thunderstorm watches in effect in the Midwest, the Mid-Atlantic, and even parts of the Gulf Coast. And we're getting new images of those rare tornadoes like this one, touching down just outside of New York City, tearing through a beach club. We saw another twister smashing through a motel in Delaware, and another ripping the roof off this Pennsylvania school. Look closely there. You can even see the desks inside. And the threat is far from over. The Northeast could be seeing more storms this weekend, along with parts of the Midwest. While in the Pacific, there is a new tropical storm gaining strength near Hawaii just a week after Hurricane Lala slammed the Big Island. We'll have the latest forecast in just a moment, but we

0: In Dover, Delaware, a dash camera capturing this rain-wrapped tornado. Watch as it rips the roof off of this motel. Aerial showing the aftermath. Vehicles in the parking lot covered in debris.
1: Really scary, to say the least. Things start flying. A thing hit a telephone pole, hit our sign, and knocked it out.
0: And west of Lancaster, Pennsylvania, a tornado striking this high school.
2: There are some rooms where you walk in and you can see the blue sky. So the roof has totally been peeled off.
0: You can see into those rooms right there what appears to be computers on the tables next to the wall, papers and debris littering the floor, ductwork dangling from what's left of the ceiling.
3: It is a stunning visual. Valerie Castro joining us now from outside New York City where that tornado hit. And Valerie, officials there just grateful no one was seriously hurt.
4: Yeah, Sam, that's right. And take a look at the piles of debris that are still here on the sand all around me. This looks like some roofing materials, but officials say they're grateful people left when they saw that storm coming. And because of that, no one was seriously hurt. Sam.
3: All right. The damage telling quite the story there. Valerie, thank you so much. Let's get to meteorologist Bill Cairns. And Bill, after a rough few days, the threat here still very much active tonight.
5: Yeah, a lot of regions are dealing with damaging winds. We've already had 60 damaging wind reports, another 100,000 people without power from these storms today. The worst of it's heading for the coastlines of the Carolinas, Georgia, also throughout areas of the south. In northern Illinois, we've had scattered, isolated strong storms. It hasn't been that concentrated. Flash flooding is also a huge issue. Slow-moving storms through North Carolina. Some areas could pick up as much as 6 inches of rain tonight, so that'll be a big localized problem. And now, the Hawaiian Islands, 6 days after you got devastated by that hurricane. A tropical storm is going to move just to your south as we go throughout the weekend. This will not be a repeat of Lala. This storm is going to stay about 200 miles south of the Big Island, but still enough, Sam, for the possibility of isolated flash flooding.
3: Okay, still hopefully some good news there. Big picture. Thank you, Bill. To Washington now, where the Supreme Court just gave the go-ahead for work to continue on President Trump's White House ballroom, at least for now. Monica Alba explains.
6: Tonight, the Supreme Court allowing President Trump's massive ballroom project to move forward for now. Chief Justice John Roberts pausing a lower court order that said work on construction above ground needed to stop by midnight tonight. The president celebrating the move, saying he's grateful.
7: I just want to thank the Supreme Court and the Chief Justice, and we have a ruling that it's proceed. When they say proceed, I think that's a good thing.
6: But the fight's not over. The court's decision lets work go on while it considers next steps. Unclear when a final ruling will come down. The whole project, according to the Trump administration, is already 65% complete. At issue, whether the ballroom can be finished, with critics arguing the president didn't have the authority to build it. The underground complex below it, 5 stories deep, is not being contested. It includes secure locations and medical facilities. The president argues the two are one and the same and essential to national security.
7: This will be the greatest military complex / ballroom anywhere in the world.
6: New renderings show a planned drone port on top, large seals on the outside, and inside gilded walls.
7: This is a gift to the United States of America.
6: The ballroom, just one part of the president's many changes to 1600 Pennsylvania Avenue.
7: Nice job, fellas.
6: Including a brand new helipad and granite paving on the south lawn for Marine One, set to be complete a month from today.
7: This will be here long after we're gone. No matter what happens with the world, this is not moving.
3: And Monica joins me now from the White House. And Monica, remind us, who's expected to pay for all this construction?
8: Well, Sam, the president insists that the $400 million price tag is being covered by private donations, but Secret Service funds have also been redirected to cover security and
7: flash ballroom anywhere in the world.
6: New renderings show a planned drone port on top, large seals on the outside, and inside gilded walls.
7: This is a gift to the United States of America.
6: The ballroom, just one part of the president's many changes to 1600 Pennsylvania Avenue.
7: Nice job, fellas.
6: Including a brand new helipad and granite paving on the south lawn for Marine One, set to be complete a month from today.
7: This will be here long after we're gone. No matter what happens with the world, this is not moving.
3: And Monica joins me now from the White House. And Monica, remind us, who's expected to pay for all this construction?
8: Well, Sam, the president insists that the $400 million price tag is being covered by private donations, but Secret Service funds have also been redirected to cover security enhancements for the White House complex overall, which could apply to this project as well. Sam?
3: Monica Alba, thank you so much. Now to the latest in the investigation into the shocking death of actress Hayden Panettiere.

0: including the efforts to try to save her life. Steve Patterson reports on new details about her final moments.
1: Tonight, a new narrative in the harrowing final moments of actress Hayden Panettiere, the brother of the actress's on-and-off boyfriend Brian Hickerson, telling TMZ Brian gave her Narcan, the opioid overdose reversal drug. Zach Hickerson says he went to the Greenville apartment they were staying at after not hearing from them and that he knocked loudly, which apparently woke Brian up from a nap they were both taking on the pull-out couch bed in the living room. When we went in and tried to wake Hayden up for lunch, we realized she was unconscious. Also recalling he immediately called 911 and Brian gave her Narcan. We then jointly performed CPR while 911 was on speaker until fire and EMS arrived. At that point, we watched as they tried every measure possible to save her life.
2: Overdose. CPR is in progress.
1: NBC News has reached out to Hickerson, but has not yet heard back. The coroner's office yet to determine a cause of death. The account coming on the heels of the DEA joining the investigation.
3: I'd want to talk to the doctors. I'd want to look at the illicit drugs that were found in the location, if any were there. And probably most importantly, put a rush on the medical examiner's report. Because, again, that report is going to be key to deciding if there's a criminal case here.
1: Panettiere has recently been candid about her struggle with addiction, writing in her new memoir.
4: At one industry event, when I was around 16, a former rep pulled me aside before I stepped onto the red carpet. "Here, take one of these," she said, placing a pill in my hands and holding out a bottle of water. "It's a happy pill."
1: On what should have been a celebration of Panettiere's 37th birthday, investigators instead working to piece together what triggered her tragic death. Steve Patterson, NBC News.
0: We have new details tonight about a plane crash that killed 8 people in Alaska. Courtney Kuby is following this story for us tonight. And Courtney, the NTSB, we understand, just gave an update on what happened.
5: Yeah, that's right, Sam. The horrific crash killing 2 pilots and 6 passengers. Now, the Army Corps of Engineers chartered the Cessna 441 to fly from Anchorage to a remote station about 450 miles away called Camp Newenum Long Range Radar Site. It's part of a network of radar sites like this one that track aircraft in Alaska's airspace. The NTSB says pilots could not see the runway and had to rely on their instruments to land. They believe the plane crashed on its second attempt. A U.S. official says the group was there for a routine inspection of the fire suppression system at the station. In a statement, the Air Force calling this a devastating loss for military families and calling the individuals dedicated professionals carrying out a vital mission in a demanding environment. Sam, 2 of the passengers were employees of the Army Corps of Engineers, but the others are still unknown.
0: Just devastating details there, Courtney Kuby. Thank you so much. Now to the killing of an 18-year-old college student allegedly stabbed to death by her boyfriend in Pennsylvania. Now, his mother is charged in the case as well, accused of going to incredible lengths to try to cover it up. Our Emily Aketa has all the details.
6: In all white and handcuffs, 18-year-old Royce Moser facing charges for allegedly stabbing his girlfriend to death this week.
7: Did you kill your girlfriend?
6: Shortly behind him, his mom, Rachel, accused of helping him cover up the killing that's rattled a small western Pennsylvania town. Initially, she denied playing a role before apologizing.
8: I'm sorry.
6: Our Pittsburgh affiliate, WPXI, says she then said,
8: "Tell us why you're sorry."
6: "My son took a life." Penn West, California soccer freshman Caroline Heinz was found in her Jeep Cherokee early Thursday near campus. Hours earlier, police say the young couple was together, parked outside of Royce's father's house, now being searched by authorities. That's where, during the conversation, Royce got angry, according to court documents, explaining to police he had a demon takeover, telling Heinz, "Wait, I have something for you."
9: He goes inside and grabs a large knife from the kitchen. Comes back out and proceeds to stab her in the chest area.
6: After the stabbing, authorities say he called his mom about what happened, and the pair allegedly tried to clean the car. It's unclear if they've retained an attorney. Police say the two were later captured on surveillance video wearing blue latex gloves and driving towards campus, where they left the Jeep with Heinz inside. The 18-year-old victim's soccer team posting today, "There are no words to describe the immense pain and sorrow we feel. She was a beautiful soul." Emily Ikeda, NBC News.
0: And when we return in 60 seconds, the medical mix-up that left one woman paralyzed, how she was accidentally given the wrong drug, plus the new food outbreak, dozens of people across the country sickened with salmonella and E. coli. And he served our country as a Marine. Now he's taking the plunge to bring...

0: We are back now with a frightening story out of Nashville, where a woman was given the wrong drug by the hospital during surgery and is now paralyzed from the chest down. Here's Ann Thompson.
1: At this Nashville hospital, a nightmare scenario. Four patients harmed in an apparent medical mix-up at Ascension St. Thomas Midtown, leaving at least one person paralyzed. 72-year-old Glenda Dorton went to the hospital for knee replacement surgery a week ago. All seemed fine until she woke up, says Dorton's daughter-in-law, Christina Buell.
2: She has zero feeling, movement, or response to pain from her breastbone down. We don't know what recovery looks like or if there is recovery.
1: Buell says her mother-in-law was supposed to get anesthetic through a spinal shot. Instead, she was injected with potassium.
3: She was having a reaction. She was like itchy and like she said her whole body was burning.
1: The Tennessee Bureau of Investigation and state health officials are investigating. Tonight, in a statement, the hospital says it was an isolated medication error in its pharmacy. Four patients mistakenly received potassium phosphate instead of an anesthetic. It has implemented new safety protocols for high-alert medications. While tragic, such mishaps are very rare, says Dr. Kuldip Patel of Duke University Health System.
4: Typically, when events like this happen, it's not a singular individual or single misstep. It's usually a series of different things that potentially have gone wrong.
1: Christina Buell tells our affiliate WSMV that what happened to her mother-in-law is unthinkable. But the once active 72-year-old is resilient.
3: Honestly, she is handling this better than any of us, better than anybody could have ever imagined.
0: So scary. Ann Thompson joining us now in studio. And I guess the big question here is, what can patients do, if anything, in this kind of situation?
5: Well, Sam, there are lots of layers of verification, such as labels and barcodes. But when it comes to being a patient, the best advice from experts I talked to today is know what medications are being administered to you and ask your health professionals what the procedures are to make sure that you get exactly what the doctor ordered.
0: Trust, but verify.
5: Exactly.
0: Ann Thompson, thank you very much. Well, we are back in just a moment with a new legal headline involving Prince Harry, how much he'll have to pay after a losing legal battle. And what a way to play catch with your dad, the rookie prospect blasting off and into his father's arms. We're going to explain next, right?

And welcome back. It has been obviously a nonstop summer of outbreaks and recalls. Well, now the CDC says an outbreak of E. coli and salmonella has been linked to alfalfa sprouts. At least 55 people have contracted either disease, and four of them have been hospitalized. The latest outbreak has been linked to a company called Everything Sprouts in Minnesota. And intense flames engulfing a tour bus that was on fire early this morning. That's on a freeway east of downtown Los Angeles. Now, it's not clear how it started, but it appears to have begun at the back of the bus. Look at the intensity of those flames. One person was killed. In the daylight, you can see just the charred hull of the bus that kept that busy stretch shut down for hours. And Prince Harry and others have now been ordered to pay millions in legal fees after losing an invasion of privacy case. Harry, Elton John, Elizabeth Hurley, and others are liable for some $13 million due in 1 week. This comes after their unsuccessful case against the parent company of the Daily Mail, claiming an invasion of privacy. But Harry and the others could be on the hook for even more money down the road. And it was the ultimate father-son game of catch. Watch as Sawyer Strohsnyder steps up to the plate in his professional baseball debut with the Timber Rattlers. But in the outfield, check out this homer. See who that lucky fan is that catches the ball. That would be his dad, Scott. And if you like that vantage point, check it out from dad's point of view. The camera rocked, but he caught the ball, and it turns out that Scott actually told a group nearby, "My son is about to hit a home run. That's why I'm standing here." Not bad. When we come back, a small act of service brings wounded veterans up close and personal with the world's biggest fish. This week's Great American is coming up.

0: Finally tonight, our series, Great Americans, where we talk with those who have achieved so much throughout their lives and for this country. Tonight, we meet a man who has dedicated his life to service and to helping his fellow veterans. Our Great American tonight, Marine veteran and advocate Jason Bush. Here's Tom.
1: What I love most about being an American is the only place in the world where you can be who you want to be, love who you want to love, believe in what you want to believe in. The sky is the limit.
2: For Marine veteran Jason Bush, service has been a lifelong calling.
1: I think it's really important to live my life for others.
2: Today, that calling is taking him below the surface, helping fellow veterans heal from the wounds of war through water.
1: As veterans, those that deal with both visible and invisible wounds of war, there's a lot of noise. It turns all of that off to where you have no choice but to be in the moment.
2: Bush enlisted in the Marine Corps at 19, what he calls the proudest moment of his life. His unit, part of Operation Iraqi Freedom, and his commitment to this country never wavered, coming more into focus as he returned home.
1: Not knowing that I would ever make it home. And then landing in California, there's a lot of people that had flags and were welcoming us home in the United States. I had a sense of pride that I never had before.
2: That pride pushing him to give back, even after the war. Working for a decade as a firefighter, then answering another call. Now helping injured vets through the military salute program at the Georgia Aquarium. Bush battles PTSD and understands what it's like to return home with wounds no one can see.
1: Why did I come home? And why did my brothers or sisters didn't come home? That answer belongs to something much bigger than us. I challenge myself and my fellow veterans to find that why.
2: Bush's why now looks like this. Swimming with veterans alongside schools of fish, rays, and even a whale shark.
1: It's just a sense of peace that is something that can't be found as easily above water.
2: On this day, he's helping vets from the Wounded Warrior Project.
3: I had completely forgotten about everything. The pain, like anxiety, everything, PTSD, everything like goes away.
1: The most rewarding part of this job is to give them hope. We don't just change an afternoon. This program has changed entire outlooks.
0: Just a beautiful story and a beautiful effort. The pain sometimes just below the surface. So, too, in this case, is the empathy. That's Nightly News for this Friday. I'm Sam Brock. Thank you so much for watching. For all of us here at NBC News, have a great Friday night.

0: Hey, I'm Gotti Schwartz, and tonight, severe storms, flooding, tornadoes, even waterspouts have been beating down on the Northeast. Tornadoes ripping through parts of New York, along with drenching storms that have been pummeling a lot of that area. It was an extremely rare tornado that hit Long Island yesterday. Look at this. Some people were hurt. Fortunately, they were not hurt seriously, but the tornadoes started as waterspouts before moving on shore. Nassau County officials on Long Island say one of the tornadoes tore through a beach club. It destroyed at least 50 cabanas and buildings. NBC's Valerie Castro has the latest.
1: Tonight, a new round of severe storms striking the east. Heavy rain across the Carolinas.
2: That's really bad.
1: This after a frightening scene just outside New York City. As many as two waterspouts spotted. At least one moving on shore as a tornado striking Atlantic Beach.
3: Oh, my God.
1: Watch as the storm sends chairs somersaulting across the sand. This beach club taking a direct hit. Firefighters searching cabanas for anyone trapped inside.
4: This is the Sun and Surf Beach Club in Nassau County that sustained some of the heaviest damage from these storms. Take a look at this. Debris littering the sand, beach chairs everywhere.
1: In New York City, nearly 2 inches of rain falling in just 1 hour, soaking subway stations and severely disrupting service. Riders climbing these stairs as water cascades down. In Dover, Delaware, a dash camera capturing this rain-wrapped tornado. Watch as it rips the roof off of this motel. Aerial showing the aftermath. Vehicles in the parking lot covered in debris.
5: Really scary, to say the least. Things start flying. A thing hit a telephone pole, hit our sign, and knocked it out.
1: And west of Lancaster, Pennsylvania, a tornado striking this high school.
6: There are some rooms where you walk in and you can see the blue sky. So the roof has totally been peeled off.
1: You can see into those rooms right there what appears to be computers on the tables next to the wall, papers and debris littering the floor, ductwork dangling from what's left of the ceiling.
4: Back out here at this beach club today was all about the big cleanup, clearing out debris and piling up things like those beach chairs that you can see there, some personal belongings. Next, officials say they'll conduct safety inspections to see if any of this can reopen before the end of summer and that busy Labor Day weekend. Gotti.
0: Valerie Castro, thank you. And as the cleanup begins after those storms and tornadoes in the Northeast, August heat is still simmering across the country. In Hawaii, they're also facing the possibility of a tropical storm just days after Hurricane Lala hit. For more, let's bring in NBC News meteorologist Bill Cairns. Hey there, Bill.
7: Gotti, another busy night tracking the heat wave, the tropics, and of course, all the severe weather we've been dealing with from last night right into today. We've had a couple tornado warnings in areas of the Carolinas. Most of it, though, has been wind damage reports in a couple cases of some large hail. The yellow boxes are where all the severe thunderstorm watches are. The worst of it's definitely been in the Carolinas. There's been numerous cases here with not just, you know, like in Charlotte, we had wind damage reports. We've had numerous reports of flash flooding, too. So it's one thing to have the severe storms, but also the flash flooding to go with it. All these maroon boxes here are flash flooding. Flood warnings, and this will continue through Saturday morning. These are very slow-moving storms. It's also very humid outside, and that's why we're getting these incredible rainfall rates. And eventually, this heavy rain tonight will move up into areas of northern Virginia towards D.C. tomorrow morning, pushing areas of southern New Jersey, and then possibly Long Island and into areas of southeastern New England. So these are areas that were just hit by those big storms yesterday. As far as the heat headlines go, still about 63 million people, so roughly about 1 in 6 Americans, is still under a heat advisory or heat warning. Dallas, there's no end in sight to this. I apologize. Not fun for kids going back to school. Also not fun for anyone this weekend unless you're by a lake or maybe even in the water. Look at these temperatures in Houston, 100, 101. Dallas, 105, 106. Phoenix, 111 to 113. So very hot conditions in these same spots. And there's no, like, huge signs of relief either. Now let's talk about Hawaii because it was only 6 days ago that especially the Big Island was just devastated by up to 2 to 3 feet of rain from Hurricane Lala. This is our new tropical storm, Moke, and this storm is going to be slowly heading towards the Hawaiian Islands as we go throughout the weekend. Now, this does not look to get as strong. You know, we did see Lala getting to be a hurricane. This is expected to remain a tropical storm. So the big question is, how close to the islands will it get? There's almost zero chance of a direct landfall. Right now, it looks like it's going to go south of the Big Island by roughly about 200 miles. Just for comparisons, Lala was only 30 miles south of the Big Island. So these are all of our computer lines. There's excellent agreement. It's going to pass well south to the island. This was the track that Lala took, and you can see just how close it was to the Big Island. So that does not look to be a big concern. Our European computer model, one of our more accurate ones, this is 8 a.m. Sunday, and the green on here shows you the precipitation. It's a pretty wide spread. The heaviest stuff, well to the south, missing the island, but there will be some rainfall. Of course, you know, we have high mountainous peaks on the volcanoes, so that's going to help wring out the rain. So we still will, even though it's not going to be a direct hit, we will pick up locally up to 10 inches, more widespread, possibly 3 to 5 inches. This should not cause, like, extreme concerns, Gotti, like what we had 6 days ago. But I'm sure for all the residents there that are still trying to recover, still trying to get power back on, still trying to get fresh water, this is not a headline or anything that they want to stress about.
0: Sure isn't. Bill Cairns, thank you. Meanwhile, do you remember the tariff war? Well, that is still very much in effect, especially with countries like China, our neighbor to the north, Canada. In fact, tonight we're just a few hours away from the deadline for Canada and the United States to strike a new tariff deal. That's how it's supposed to go. If they don't, a 50% tax on all of these categories is going to kick in, impacting nearly $20 billion of goods. Right now, it's not clear what negotiations look like. But here's what the president said this afternoon.
2: The deal with Canada is moving along, and we should be able to have a deal with Canada. We're also starting on a new deal with Mexico, a much better deal for the United States. I only make good deals. Much better deal for the United States, both with Canada and Mexico.
0: And while the jury's still out on what's going to happen between Trump and Canada today, the Supreme Court handed the president a win when it comes to that White House ballroom project, allowing it to continue after a lower court had halted its construction. NBC News White House correspondent Monica Alba joins us now. Monica, even more twists and turns over this White House ballroom. So what's the latest tonight?
3: Yeah, we were waiting for this kind of decision and for the Supreme Court to weigh in at some point, Gotti, because essentially we knew that if they didn't, this lower court order was going to have to go into effect at midnight, which would have meant construction would have had to stop for now on the above ground ballroom portion of this very massive, sprawling East Wing renovation project. But because the Supreme Court essentially came in and said, okay, we're going to allow this pause to be extended, this construction can keep going until they figure out the next steps, the White House and the president are applauding that. They're celebrating it, though, again, that's not the final word. But here's what the president had to say in reaction to that news today.
2: We're spending hundreds of millions of dollars on the ballroom, and it's all from people like me and great companies that are putting it up. It's going to be close to $400 million. And it's all paid for by patriots and patriotic companies, big companies. No taxpayer money for the ballroom at all.
3: And just a note on that price tag, the president, the White House do insist that no taxpayer money will be applied here. But we can point out, Gotti, that according to a government database, we do know that millions of dollars in Secret Service funds were redirected toward security enhancements overall for the White House complex. So some of that money could go toward this massive ballroom project. And so that's an open question as this continues. And we should also point out the president mentioned some companies there and private donations. Our parent company, Comcast, is a part of the partial list that's been released on those donors. The White House says they're going to put out the full list at some point, but we have yet to see that. Gotti.
0: And Monica, with these tariffs and Canada, like if we don't see a deal with Canada tonight, where could Americans start to notice the impact immediately here?
3: Yeah, and a couple of days ago when those tariffs were potentially going to go into effect at midnight, really both sides of the border were bracing for the economic impact here because it's 50% tariffs on about $20 billion worth of Canadian goods. But states like Michigan and Maine, for example, that import a lot of wine and cheese and even hockey sticks from Canada really could be feeling the impact there because it's up to the small businesses to decide whether they absorb those costs if these tariffs go into effect or whether they would pass those on to the consumer. Gotti.
0: Meanwhile, tonight's a pretty busy night, it looks like, on the president's schedule. It seems like he's back on the campaign trail a little bit, right?
3: at least for now, and this is the midterm campaign trail that the White House had sort of teased the president was going to be out on the road about every week, they had said. That hasn't exactly been the case. He's been kind of going out and doing these political messaging events a few times a month, but we expect, according to the White House and the president, that that could ramp up as we do get closer to the midterm elections. But he is going to be stumping for Darlene Graham, the current senator, who, of course, replaced her late brother after he passed away, former Senator Lindsey Graham. And she is running and made some pretty controversial comments earlier this week about saying that she doesn't really think that national security is her thing, that she isn't as read up on foreign policy maybe as her brother was, since that was one of his areas of focus. But the president was asked about that today, Gotti, and he said that she actually just gave a very honest answer and that he certainly is giving her his full support. Gotti?
0: Yeah, we'll see what he says tonight. NBC's Monica Alba at the White House. Thank you. And we are learning more about that deadly plane crash that happened near a remote military radar site out in Alaska. All eight people on board the plane were killed, including two people from the Army Corps of Engineers. Now, the plane took off from Anchorage. It was headed to a long-range radar site when it suddenly went down yesterday. Federal investigators say they are trying to figure out why, but that's going to take some time.
8: We're going to have to work with the recovery crews, wreckage recovery crews, to be able to get a helicopter all the way down there.
0: Now, the two pilots and the six passengers were flying on a Cessna 441 plane, kind of like this one right here, operated by Security Aviation, which is a charter company out in Alaska. Now, let's bring in NBC's Courtney Kuby for a little bit more on this. Courtney, any theories on what might have happened to this plane here?
9: So we heard from the NTSB late today, and the one little nugget that one of the investigators gave was that saying that the pilots weren't able to see the runway as they were trying to come in for their approach to land. Now, apparently, they were relying only on their instruments for the landing. They tried to make one landing, they came around, and apparently it was on the second landing that they believe the aircraft crashed. But, Gotti, it's not clear why they couldn't see the runway. The weather conditions don't appear to have been a major factor here, but so it's one of the things the NTSB is looking at. Of course, this is Alaska, and it's a very remote part of Alaska. So the weather conditions and cloud cover would be one of the things that they obviously would be looking at. But again, the investigators did not talk about that. They did talk a little bit about this issue of having to go around for the second pass and how that may have factored in here. Here's what one of the lead investigators had to say about that.
8: We understand that they attempted one approach that ended in a missed approach, okay, and the accident happened on the second attempt.
9: But again, no real reason for why they had to make those two attempts or why they couldn't see the runway still, Gotti.
0: Do we know any more about why they were heading out there?
9: So a U.S. official told me that this was a very routine inspection. So the U.S. Army Corps of Engineers chartered this Cessna to go there. Six passengers on board, two pilots, eight total people all killed in this crash. But the inspection apparently involved them looking at the fire suppression system at this remote radar site. Now, this is one of several different radar sites that the U.S. military maintains throughout the region. They basically are a bunch of radars that are tied to one another, and they're able to watch the airspace over Alaska and around the area to see if any kind of aircraft are coming in that shouldn't be, and they're able to alert the military and NORAD if, in fact, they see something coming through. It also allows them to monitor the borders of Alaska. But all these radars are tied in, and Gotti, just by virtue of the fact of what they're doing, it would make sense that they would put them in more remote areas, but that is one of the things that's causing one of the real concerns and one of the issues here. It's difficult for investigators to get to these sites.
0: Yeah, Courtney Kuby, really appreciate it. Thank you. Meanwhile, nearly 30 years after Tupac Shakur was gunned down in Las Vegas, jurors are now hearing directly from the man accused of calling the shots. Today marks day five of the Tupac murder trial, and for the first time, the jury is hearing Dwayne Keefe D. Davis tell his own story in his own voice. Earlier, jurors heard a recording of Davis speaking with police, giving them a firsthand account of what he says happened the night Tupac Shakur was killed. At the time, Davis told the interviewer, the detective, in confidence. It was a confidential recording. But in that recording, Davis says he was in the car that pulled up next to Shakur and claims that it was his nephew who pulled the trigger in the 1996 drive-by.
10: Man, well, I feel I'd still go to jail with that, man. Because this is federal, and that's
11: what
10: that's
11: is state. Said. What is said right here cannot be used against you, PP.
12: So Orlando shot across Dre.
10: He leaned over on the window. We rolled down the window. Pop.
0: Let's bring in NBC's Dana Griffin. Dana, fascinating to hear that tape from back in the day. So why are these tapes no longer confidential?
13: Well, the judge ruled them admissible because the defendant wrote a 2019 memoir where he detailed the killing of Tupac Shakur. And so that made those secret recordings now, you know, viable to come into this hearing. Some experts say had he not talked, he probably would not be on trial right now. And so today, the big bulk of it was taken of the bulk of the day was taken up by this 2009 interview that he gave LAPD and Las Vegas police. They told him that he would not be arrested. And so that gave him, you know, the grounds to talk about the shooting. His nephew, he says, fired 5 to 6 rounds from a semi-automatic gun. And by the end of the interview, he was actually professing sorrow for Tupac's murder, saying that he wished it never happened. He goes on to say, my life's been effed up ever since.
0: Wow. And again, these tapes were made, I mean, this was somewhat of a, not a confession, but he's telling the detectives what he says happened. Yeah. Like, does he see himself as a snitch here?
13: I think in his world, he's a self-proclaimed gang member. Snitching is like the one thing you do not do. Everyone in that car is now dead. He is the only sole survivor from that night. And so I think what he thought was like, hey, let me give him this information. Let me get this case off my back. I'm not going to get prosecuted. But a lot of people forget that even if you're not the trigger person, if you're in that group, if you're in the car and you had some sort of role in it, investigators say he's the one who supplied the gun, you can still be charged with the same level of crime as the person who actually pulled the trigger.
0: Yeah, especially if down the road you write a book about one of the most notorious killings in American history recently. Mm-hmm. Meanwhile, it sounds like things got a little heated in court today, right?
13: Yeah.
0: What was the back and forth about it?
13: So a very agitated defendant essentially spoke up in court when the jury left, saying that he was upset because his address had been made public. And he said to the judge, that he was upset about that. And the prosecutor first initially said, oh, he's just mad because he's on trial for murder. He says, no, I'm not upset because you prosecuted and you're endangering my family's life. And so the judge had to tell both sides to admonish your witnesses to make sure that this doesn't happen again.
0: Got it. Dana Griffin, still a fascinating case here.
13: Yeah.
0: Thank you so much. And tonight, the trial against Lindsay Clancy, the mother accused of killing her 3 kids, the defense has rested their case. Now, throughout the week, jurors heard the defense argue that Lindsay Clancy was suffering from postpartum psychosis and severe mental illness when she killed her children. Family members testifying to her mental decline before the murders, and now that case is headed to the prosecution for their rebuttal. NBC's Stephen Romo has the latest.
14: The defense in the Lindsay Clancy trial has rested, but not before calling one of its most consequential experts yet. Forensic psychiatrist Dr. Philip Resnick. His testimony is basically the culmination of the defense's entire case throughout the trial. Resnick has worked on many high-profile cases, including the Andrea Yates case from Houston back in 2001. He testified that Lindsay Clancy was psychotic when she killed her 3 children, and therefore, he believes she was not criminally responsible. Resnick described the killings as what psychiatrists call altruistic filicide. So it's his opinion that Clancy was in a delusional state and believed she was actually helping to save her children by taking their lives. Now, he also pointed out about that male voice that we've heard so much about in this trial that Clancy reported hearing, commanding her to kill the children and then herself. But prosecutors were quick to push back, questioning whether Clancy's behavior around the time of the killings actually showed someone who was in a state of psychosis. And they also emphasized that she had not reported any psychotic symptoms to her mental health care providers at any point before that. Then the defense officially rested, and then it was time for the prosecutors to immediately start their rebuttals. They called psychiatrist Dr. Avram Mack to the stand, who essentially had the opposite assessment of the defense's expert. Mack testified that Clancy did suffer from major depressive disorder and He's also reported seeing no signs of bipolar disorder in her, something the defense has said time and again, that she suffered from bipolar disorder as well as postpartum psychosis. Mack disagreed with both of those findings. He believes that Lindsay was able to control her actions, and therefore he believes she knew right from wrong when she killed her children. So now it is a battle of the experts, and it will be up to the jury to decide which expert, which narrative they believe. And it could be in the hands of the jury pretty soon, as early as next week. Closing arguments are expected sometime maybe early or mid next week, and then deliberations will begin. Back to you.
0: Stephen Romo. Stephen, thank you. In Gaza, more Israeli airstrikes and tensions continue to rise with settlers in the West Bank. So is the ceasefire still on? NBC's Matt Bodner has the latest from the Middle East.
15: Thank you. Well, Israeli strikes on Gaza this week have cast further doubts on that already shaky ceasefire effort led by the United States. On Wednesday, just 2 days after Jared Kushner met with Benjamin Netanyahu to ask that Israel step back from the strikes on Gaza, a new Israeli attack killed at least 10 people. Israeli troops also that day crossed a ceasefire line in southern Gaza, they say, to detain a Hamas police colonel. And speaking about some of those strikes on Wednesday, the Israelis say that one of them targeted a Hamas commander who participated in the October 7th attack. That second strike, they say, targeted four Hamas militants and a police station. The IDF claims that they were planning an attack against Israeli troops. Meanwhile, in the West Bank, there has been a rise of violence by Israeli settlers against Palestinians in recent weeks. A Palestinian teenager was killed today after settlers entered a village. According to Palestinian officials, a large group of settlers attacked the village around 10 a.m., killing the teenager and also setting fire to Palestinian property. The Israeli military, meanwhile, said that soldiers were sent into the area following reports that Palestinians were throwing rocks at Israeli civilians. The IDF said Israeli civilians were present in the area without prior authorization and that a, quote, security official opened fire, causing Palestinian casualties. They did not clarify whether or not the shooter was a soldier. Back to you.
0: NBC's Matt Bodner. Matt, thank you. And don't go anywhere. Coming up next, we've got a power crisis in Gary, Indiana, that's leaving thousands without power for 10 days now. What's behind the extended outage? Plus, another cleanup deadline has come and gone in the aftermath of that food storage warehouse fire in Los Angeles, leaving people still dealing with that rotted food at their doorsteps. And also, if you see this QR code, feel free. You can scan through with your phone. You can chat with us live. Let us know your thoughts. That'll take you behind the scenes. Stream it on YouTube, TikTok, or Twitch.

0: Hey, welcome back. Here are some other headlines we are watching tonight. This wild chase in L.A. that had a burglary suspect not only fleeing police, but also at one point, whoever was in a motorcycle that kind of joined the chase halfway through. And that pursuit at times hitting 100 miles an hour, some very close calls. But in the end, the suspect gave up. And a 16-year-old girl was charged with assault after she ran onto a field and tackled a middle school football player. This was captured in a viral video in Tennessee. The girl has been permanently barred from setting foot on any of the school's properties. And nine people got hurt after a swing ride at Tennessee's largest fair malfunctioned. Eesh, the ride suddenly stopped. It came down. A few people hit that fence there. The incident is still under investigation. And a jury found the New York Times liable for defamation against a former University of Alabama basketball player who the newspaper wrongfully reported was present at a deadly shooting. After a nine-day federal trial, a jury ordered the Times to pay $9.25 million in damages. The Times hasn't lost a defamation lawsuit about one of its articles in more than 50 years. And the world's oldest living person turned 117 today. Ethel Caterham was born in the UK in 1909 when Edward VII was king. She told the Associated Press that she thinks her secret is being non-confrontational and never arguing with anyone. That is some good advice there. Happy birthday. And it has been 10 days since a powerful thunderstorm devastated parts of Indiana with flooding and destruction. But parts of the city of Gary, Indiana, they are still without power. We are talking tens of thousands of people still in the dark. And the utility company is saying its goal is to have power back on by the 25th of August at midnight, which would mean some might go without electricity for nearly 2 weeks. Crews are dealing with downed power lines, massive tree damage and debris. In some locations, they say they're not just making repairs, they're having to rebuild parts of the electrical system after winds nearly 100 miles an hour tore through that area. And let's bring in NBC's Shaquille Brewster. Shaq, so why is it taking so long to get the power back on in Gary?
1: Gotti, that is really the big question. We heard some frustration even from the governor there in Indiana who said to the electricity company, the electric utility company there, NIPSCO, that they need to pick up the pace. We know that the federal or the state government, rather, is now asking for help from the federal government. It was today that they submitted a request for an expedited major disaster declaration that would unlock some more federal resources. But there is a lot of frustration and questions as to why this is taking so long. When you listen to the power utility company NIPSCO, they say that the scale of the damage here is unprecedented and widespread. You saw some of those images of the actual storm that took place, but that was over a week and a half ago. They say that they are working around the clock. They're pointing to the fact that in the beginning there were 400,000 people without power. Now that number is around 30 or 40,000. So they're making progress, but there's still a lot of frustration over why people are still in the dark tonight, Gotti.
0: Yeah, tens of thousands over a week after. It's pretty wild. What are people saying?
1: Oh, they're very upset. I think that's the light way to put it when you hear some of the commentary and the comments from folks who are living there. For some residents, they're saying it's like they're living in a horror movie. One person on social media describing it as Gotham City. For others, they're talking about the lack of food or water that they're having access to. I want you to listen to what some folks said to some cameras throughout the week.
2: It's been absolutely horrible. We don't have service in this area at all whatsoever. At night, the streets, the roads, everything is pitch black besides the lights from the cars. When it first happened, there was no gas stations open. This is the second week now. So, I mean, it's only, we can be used to it, but it's not okay for us to be used to it.
1: This was not on camera, but one resident said that they are sleeping on the floor and have been sleeping on the floor for several days now because the mattress is too hot. That just gives you a sense of the struggle that folks are feeling. And there's also an impact on this when you talk about education. Schools have been closed. Some schools were having their first day of school. That has now been delayed and postponed at least until next week. But for some people, they're being told they won't receive their power until Tuesday. Gotti, it's Friday. Wow. There's still several more days that they're going to have to deal with this.
0: That's going to be such a long weekend. It's crazy that this is happening in the United States in 2026. And Shaq, I know that frustration is boiled into what looks like a class action lawsuit against the power company, right? What more are we learning about that lawsuit?
1: Yeah, this lawsuit just filed today. The plaintiffs in that case are arguing that NIPSCO, the power utility company, has not essentially maintained the vegetation around power lines, that they essentially did not keep up with regular maintenance required, which then allowed a storm when it came through to have this level of impact. Now, NIPSCO is saying that they have done that. They say they disagree with the description that's in the lawsuit, that they have been maintaining that vegetation around the power lines. They say they're going to fight this in court. But I think, Gotti, this underscores the frustration from people who are in that community. It's been more than a week and a half. They want their power back. Many of them think that that this was avoidable because it, you know, was a strong storm, but it was still a storm that you're talking about. It's just another sense of the frustration that you're feeling there.
0: Yeah, here's hoping their lights come on soon. Shaq Brewster, thank you.
1: Yeah. You got it.
0: Meanwhile, with another cleanup deadline missed here in Los Angeles, a lot of people in Boyle Heights are still suffering from that stench of that massive bio disaster of a warehouse fire. Remember earlier this summer, that food storage warehouse burned to the ground and left some 85 million pounds of food in the warehouse to rot. Neighbors say the stink from the rotting food lingered for weeks, bringing with it swarms of flies and rats, eventually leading to a state of emergency. Let's bring in NBC LA reporter Amber Frias, who's been following this for us. Amber, it's been 2 months since that fire. Today is another extremely hot day here in Los Angeles. What's the situation like out there? Is there still a smell in the air?
3: Hey, Gotti. Yeah, that smell is still very much present. It is a little lighter than what we had been experiencing in previous weeks, but it continues. It does come and go throughout the day, and especially during those hottest times of the day around noon. It really picks up and gets really strong. But again, also when the wind picks up, it picks up the smell and you could really smell it. We were actually a lot closer to the warehouse just about an hour ago, but the smell started picking up and it was smelling very intensely. So we had to move away. So the smell is still something these community members continue to deal with every day.
0: Yeah, that's got to be so frustrating. And these deadlines that come and go, like, do they have any teeth at all?
3: You know, it's tough to say. Yesterday's deadline was not only a deadline that was imposed on Lineage by the city, but it was also one imposed by the Air Quality Monitoring District. And so today we reached out to them and we asked them, okay, so what happens now? Is there any consequences that Lineage will face? And they haven't responded to us. We also reached out to the mayor's office and we asked them what's next, what happens. Mayor Bass had said in the past that she wanted to pursue litigation against Lineage. And again, no response there. So it is really tough to say. Lineage says that they have no idea when they're going to finish. And in all of this, they have another deadline coming up next week on August 27th. By then, they're supposed to have the entire place completely cleaned up, disinfected, and deodorized. We did ask them today if they're still planning to meet that deadline, but they didn't answer that question. So a lot of things just up in the air.
0: Yeah. Oh, my gosh. And speaking of things that were up in the air, like, what's the latest with the health issues that people have been dealing with out there?
3: Well, Gani, throughout our time here, we've been here since the very start, and people continue to say that they are experiencing respiratory issues.

0: Hey, welcome back. We're back now with a mother and son facing charges over the stabbing death of an 18-year-old college student in Pennsylvania. Both suspects seen leaving the police station after questioning here. NBC's Emily Akeda has this one.
1: In all white and handcuffs, 18-year-old Royce Moser facing charges for allegedly stabbing his girlfriend to death this week.
2: Did you kill your girlfriend?
1: Shortly behind him, his mom, Rachel, accused of helping him cover up the killing that's rattled a small western Pennsylvania town. Initially, she denied playing a role before apologizing.
3: I'm sorry.
1: Our Pittsburgh affiliate, WPXI, says she then said,
4: "Tell us why you're sorry."
1: My son took a life. Penn West, California soccer freshman Caroline Heinz was found in her Jeep Cherokee early Thursday near campus. Hours earlier, police say the young couple was together, parked outside of Royce's father's house, now being searched by authorities. That's where, during the conversation, Royce got angry, according to court documents, explaining to police he had a demon takeover, telling Heinz, "Wait, I have something for you."
5: He goes inside and grabs a large knife from the kitchen. He comes back out and proceeds to stab her in the chest area.
1: After the stabbing, authorities say he called his mom about what happened, and the pair allegedly tried to clean the car. It's unclear if they've retained an attorney. Police say the two were later captured on surveillance video wearing blue latex gloves and driving towards campus, where they left the Jeep with Heinz inside. The 18-year-old victim
5: goes inside and grabs a large knife from the kitchen.

0: comes back out and proceeds to stab her in the chest area.
1: After the stabbing, authorities say he called his mom about what happened, and the pair allegedly tried to clean the car. It's unclear if they've retained an attorney. Police say the two were later captured on surveillance video wearing blue latex gloves and driving towards campus, where they left the Jeep with Heinz inside. The 18-year-old victim's soccer team posting today, "There are no words to describe the immense pain and sorrow we feel. She was a beautiful soul." Emily Ikeda, NBC News.
2: Emily, thank you. And this next story is pretty terrifying. Her grandmother in Tennessee says that she went in for a knee surgery, and instead of being given an epidural to control the pain, she was given a dose of potassium chloride instead. That is the stuff they often use for lethal injection. Her family now says she is paralyzed from the chest down, and NBC's Ann Thompson has more.
3: At this Nashville hospital, a nightmare scenario. Four patients harmed in an apparent medical mix-up at Ascension St. Thomas Midtown, leaving at least one person paralyzed. 72-year-old Glenda Dorton went to the hospital for knee replacement surgery a week ago. All seemed fine until she woke up.
1: Police say the two were later captured on surveillance video wearing blue latex gloves and driving towards campus, where they left the Jeep with Heinz inside. The 18-year-old victim's soccer team posting today, "There are no words to describe the immense pain and sorrow we feel. She was a beautiful soul." Emily Ikeda, NBC News.
2: Emily, thank you. And this next story is pretty terrifying. Her grandmother in Tennessee says that she went in for a knee surgery, and instead of being given an epidural to control the pain, she was given a dose of potassium chloride instead. That is the stuff they often use for lethal injection. Her family now says she is paralyzed from the chest down, and NBC's Ann Thompson has more.
3: At this Nashville hospital, a nightmare scenario. Four patients harmed in an apparent medical mix-up at Ascension St. Thomas Midtown, leaving at least one person paralyzed. 72-year-old Glenda Dorton went to the hospital for knee replacement surgery a week ago. All seemed fine until she woke up, says Dorton's daughter-in-law, Christina Buell.
4: She has zero feeling, movement, or response to pain from her breastbone down. We don't know what recovery looks like or if there is recovery.
3: Buell says her mother-in-law was supposed to get anesthetic through a spinal shot. Instead, she was injected with potassium.
5: She was having a reaction. She was like itchy, and like she said her whole body was burning.
3: The Tennessee Bureau of Investigation and state health officials are investigating. Tonight in a statement, the hospital says it was an isolated medication error in its pharmacy. Four patients mistakenly received potassium phosphate instead of an anesthetic. It has implemented new safety protocols for high alert medications. While tragic, such mishaps are very rare, says Dr. Kuldip Patel of Duke University Health System.
6: Typically, when events like this happen, it's not a singular individual or single misstep. It's usually a series of different things that potentially have gone wrong.
3: Christina Buell tells our affiliate WSMV that what happened to her mother-in-law is unthinkable, but the once active 72-year-old is resilient.
5: Honestly, she is handling this better than any of us, better than anybody could have ever imagined.
2: And Thompson, thank you so much. And coming up in the future of everything, the growing movement against flock cameras over privacy concerns and potential misuse, a closer look at how all that's playing out next.

0: Tonight, in the future of everything, growing protests over the proliferation of flock security cameras across the country. Now, those are those automated license plate readers that have been popping up that kind of look like cameras on a stick. And if you're thinking, didn't we already have security cameras? What makes these different? Well, Flock uses AI to log car data instead of just taking a picture. Then it can track where that car goes, including cars of people who've done nothing wrong. Now, there are over 120,000 Flock cameras scattered all around the country right now. And people ranging from the left to the right have been raising big concerns over mass surveillance. And now there are protests ranging from vandalism to the more creative. Take a look.
1: Pulling over. He did try and help that one, though. Oh, my God. Another one. He's trying to hold it. Oops. And another one. Oh, my God.
2: The Emperor is a fan of Flock, and we must continue utilizing Flock technologies so that we can follow and surveil the rebel scum as they move from playground to playground, from playground to pool, from pool to gymnasium, because we all know that the Flock cameras are not only following the license plate readers, they are following children.
0: That last guy, Darth Vader there, trying to make a strong case, I guess, for an emperor in a galaxy far, far away. But you get the point, right? All the backlash led to Flock Safety announcing new safeguards last week, like shrinking the time it holds onto people's movement data. But many say that is not enough. Let's bring in the Deputy Director of Technology, Law and Policy with the Policing Project at NYU, Claire Garvey. Claire, great to see you. It's been so interesting to see this very diverse coalition against Flock cameras kind of forming here. What stood out to you?
3: I think the best way to put this is that people are frustrated and they are right or wrong expressing this frustration in a lot of ways. And lawmakers, our elected officials, need to listen to this. This is speech. This is activism that speaks to what we are asking for from our elected officials around placing controls for this use of ALPRs.
0: Do you see any parallels here between this and red light cameras? Because it seems like for a while, like those were absolutely universally hated, but those are still around.
3: There is definitely a parallel, and this falls within a much broader story of emerging police technologies that are becoming more widespread and collecting more and more data on us. The real question is here is whether that should be done in the absence of authorization, approval by our elected officials, or whether we should have a say through those individuals on how this technology is used or not used and what information is collected on us and how long it's stored.
0: And are these effective? Like every so often we hear about a Flock camera being used to solve a pretty notable case. How do you measure that against some of the concerns over privacy?
3: The ability for law enforcement to find where a given car is, where a given license plate is, can definitely have benefits. This is where, again, regulation can come in. Can we protect the benefits that these systems give to law enforcement while also mitigating the harms? Can we allow, for example, law enforcement to be able to track a car fleeing the scene of a violent crime and also prevent all of our scans collected every day being kept for years to be searched at any given point in time later down the road?
0: Does it seem like the backlash is enough to change things nationwide here?
3: I hope so. And we are seeing some jurisdictions, some cities canceling their contracts with Flock. What I would say, though, is I would caution around thinking of this as just a Flock issue. Flock is one company that sells automated license plate readers. Yes, it's put controls in place, but it is not the only company. So what happens when a jurisdiction cancels their Flock contract and then signs an Axon contract, signs a Recor contract? We really need to be thinking about automated license plate readers as a technology and not specifically about just one company.
0: Yeah. Claire Garvey, really appreciate your insight here. Thank you. And flip phones Those seem to be making a major comeback with a bit of a makeover. Foldable phones, phones that look like smartphones but open up to resemble more of like a mini tablet. Those are rising in popularity. And NBC's Brian Chung tested some of them out.
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5: It was the status symbol of the 90s and early 2000s. When phones used to flip.
6: Hello.
5: And slide.
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5: But oh, have the times changed.
8: And we are calling it iPhone.
5: 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Fancy features to call, text, take pictures, shop, and scroll social media. Still, that single flat screen couldn't compare.
9: I traded my smartphone for this flip phone 4 days ago.
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5: Companies including Samsung and Google releasing new generations of foldable smartphones.
12: To switch phones, you have to be open to what's new.
5: But could a foldable from Apple, rumored to come out next month, be the one that people will really flip over?
13: If and when Apple jumps in the game, does that mean that foldable phones are coming for everyone's pockets?
14: Not everyone's pockets, unless they've got big pockets, literally and figuratively, because they cost a lot of money, and they're pretty big.
5: These phones start at $1,899, but at least some may be willing to open their wallets, with estimates showing a 20% growth in the market for foldable phones this year.
13: Ahead of what could be a brand new foldable iPhone, we're going to test out two devices already out on the market, starting off with the Google Pixel 11 Pro Fold. This is a phone that expands to an 8-inch screen and has three cameras on the back, and also the Samsung Galaxy Z Fold 8. This expands to a 7.6-inch screen with this kind of passport-style shape and has two cameras on the back.
5: The phones are actually lighter than your standard iPhone Pro Max. But some of the biggest questions is the middle crease distracting, and how do these phones hold up with constant opening?
14: The idea that you're closing a screen can be more prone to breaking, right? It's fundamentally a screen sandwich, and that can cause issues.
5: As for the screens, they were large enough to be used as an e-reader or to watch your favorite show.
13: The dimensions on the Z Fold 8 are basically exactly the same as your Kindle.
5: The size comes with some compromises.
13: I have to hold this thing with two hands, so I gotta tuck this under my arm to make sure I don't drop anything.
5: The larger screen did help me multitask and take nice photos.
15: What I can do is flip this around, use the better cameras on the back, and take a nice selfie. Look at that. Look at those pearly whites.
5: But the true test may be winning over the billions of smartphone users around the world.
13: So give it an open.
16: Oh. Just too big for me.
13: Yeah.
17: Also, like, you're at work, and it's like noticeable when you're not supposed to be on the phone.
16: Yeah. The iPhone 17 Pro is already, what, $1,400 already? Yeah. So it's not a bad price.
13: So you'd be open to spending the little extra money for this?
18: For sure.
19: Yeah. Do not need anything bigger, but I think it's cool.
5: A cool factor that may bring these phones into the fold.
13: Brian Chung, NBC News.
0: Brian, you're going to need some JNCOs pretty soon there. Brian Chung, thank you so much. Turning now to a heroic story about a Florida lifeguard who was on vacation when things took a dangerous turn in the waters. His training saving the lives of those most important, his own family. WTVJ's Shernayev has more.
20: Most days, you can find Marcelo Lorenzo up here, keeping a close watch on the waters off Hollywood Beach. The 24-year-old was trained by Hollywood Ocean Rescue to be ready to move when someone needs help.
21: We're always training. We're out here just getting ready for the worst, and that's exactly what happened.
20: Cell phone video captured the moment a raft carrying Marcelo's father, aunt, and cousin slammed into a boat right next to him. Marcelo's family wanted to cap off their week-long trip to Aruba with an excursion, but it took a turn.
21: When the captain of the boat cut to the left, it whipped my other family members straight directly into the boat. And the minute I saw that, I knew I had to jump off my raft and go save them.
20: And the first person he reached, his father.
21: He was unresponsive underneath the boat. That's when I grabbed him and pulled him up out of the water. And I swim him to the backside of the boat. Then when I swim to the backside of the boat, I find my cousin face down, unconscious in the open water.
20: With his dad on his side, he grabbed her too, stabilizing her head and neck. Two workers on the catamaran helped lift her on board and took off for shore.
21: I then lifted my father onto the back of the smaller boat, That's where I found my aunt as well with a broken arm.
20: A family vacation that began with smiles, ending in the hospital with prayers and gratitude for life.
21: Don't take family for granted. Anything can happen, and, you know, it was just unfortunate, and it could have went even worse, but thank God everybody will be good.
0: Thank God he was there. What a hero. Shania of Amaral, thank you so much. And still to come, a camp is giving kids on the spectrum a chance to learn the ropes of sailing. We're taking you on the water with them just ahead. But first, you got to see this. If you're at Citi Field Stadium and you're, spilling your peanuts everywhere, and then you see this little hand reach through, you really only have two options. You can rightfully run away, or you can decide to feed it a hot dog, which clearly comes very appreciated by whoever is down there. Hopefully it's just a raccoon. We'll be right back.

0: Since, he's expanded to more than a dozen camps across the country.
1: The most important thing here is that we're helping them learn those life lessons, building self-esteem, making friends, and able to move forward in a better place.
0: Life lessons like clear communication,
2: pull the jib in,
0: staying calm during the unexpected.
3: That was terrifying.
4: Awesome.
1: Oh, you did awesome.
0: And being brave enough to try something new.
3: Good job.
0: Charlotte's mom, Amelia, says she saw them all for herself.
5: She can come into a program and be seen for who she is, and not just seen, but like loved and accepted for who she is and what she brings to the table.
0: Love and acceptance, charting the course for bright futures ahead.
1: Every child, every sailor has a chance to be successful here, and the parents get to see that. They see they drop them off, and they're nervous, and they pick them up with smiles.
6: Happy sailing. That's going to do it for us tonight. I'm Gadi Schwartz. We'll see you here on Monday, but until then, stay tuned to NBC News Now.

0: Tonight, new severe storms pounding parts of the South right now after rare tornadoes rip through the Northeast. Heavy rain slamming the Carolinas. After this scary scene in New York, a waterspout turned twister, tearing through a beach club. This one ripping the roof right off of a motel in Delaware, and another ripping the roof off this school in Pennsylvania. You can actually see the desks in the classroom below. Plus, the new tropical storm taking aim now at Hawaii. Just in tonight, the Supreme Court saying President Trump can keep building his White House ballroom, at least for now. New details about Hayden Panettiere's final moments, her boyfriend's brother detailing the efforts he says they took to try to save her life. The deadly plane crash in Alaska, all 8 on board killed. What we're learning tonight about the victims. A teen soccer player stabbed to death, allegedly by her boyfriend, and his mother accused of helping to cover it all up. What she said as cameras were rolling. Terrifying medical mix-up. A patient paralyzed after her family says a hospital gave her the wrong medication, and she wasn't the only one. A new food outbreak. The CDC says dozens across multiple states got E. coli or salmonella by eating alfalfa sprouts. The fiery tour bus crash in California. One person killed. So what started it? Prince Harry ordered to pay millions to a British tabloid just as he prepares to move back to the UK. This minor league ball player's first career homer was caught by a very lucky fan. It turns out his own dad. And our series, Great Americans, the veteran helping others heal the wounds of war by going deep below the surface. Nightly News starts right now.
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0: And good evening on this Friday. I'm Sam Brock, in for Tom tonight. We begin with the severe storm threat heading into the weekend after a massive system just swept through the Northeast. Heavy rains are pounding the Carolinas as we come on the air tonight, with severe thunderstorm watches in effect in the Midwest, the Mid-Atlantic, and even parts of the Gulf Coast. And we're getting new images of those rare tornadoes like this one, touching down just outside of New York City, tearing through a beach club. We saw another twister smashing through a motel in Delaware, and another ripping the roof off this Pennsylvania school. Look closely there. You can even see the desks inside. And the threat is far from over. The Northeast could be seeing more storms this weekend, along with parts of the Midwest. While in the Pacific, there is a new tropical storm gaining strength near Hawaii just a week after Hurricane Lala slammed the Big Island. We'll have the latest forecast in just a moment, but we begin with Valerie Castro and that dangerous storm threat.
2: Tonight, a new round of severe storms striking the east. Heavy rain across the Carolinas.
3: That's really bad.
2: This after a frightening scene just outside New York City. As many as 2 waterspouts spotted. At least one moving on shore as a tornado striking Atlantic Beach.
4: Oh, my God.
2: Watch as the storm sends chairs somersaulting across the sand. This beach club taking a direct hit. Firefighters searching cabanas for anyone trapped inside.
5: This is the Sun and Surf Beach Club in Nassau County that sustained some of the heaviest damage from these storms. Take a look at this. Debris littering the sand, beach chairs everywhere.
2: In New York City, nearly 2 inches of rain falling in just 1 hour, soaking subway stations and severely disrupting service. Riders climbing these stairs as water cascades down. In Dover, Delaware, a dash camera capturing this rain-wrapped tornado. Watch as it rips the roof off of this motel. Aerial showing the aftermath. Vehicles in the parking lot covered in debris.
6: Really scary, to say the least. Things start flying. A thing hit a telephone pole, hit our sign, and knocked it out.
2: And west of Lancaster, Pennsylvania, a tornado striking this high school.
7: There are some rooms where you walk in and you can see the blue sky. So the roof has totally been peeled off.
2: You can see into those rooms right there what appears to be computers on the tables next to the wall. Papers and debris littering the floor. Ductwork dangling from what's left of the ceiling.
0: It is a stunning visual. Valerie Castro joining us now from outside New York City where that tornado hit. And Valerie, officials there just grateful no one was seriously hurt.
8: Yeah, Sam, that's right. And take a look at the piles of debris that are still here on the sand all around me. This looks like some roofing materials, but officials say they're grateful people left when they saw that storm coming. And because of that, no one was seriously hurt. Sam.
0: All right, the damage telling, quite the story there. Valerie, thank you so much. Let's get to meteorologist Bill Cairns. And Bill, after a rough few days, the threat here still very much active tonight.
3: Yeah, a lot of regions are dealing with damaging winds. We've already had 60 damaging wind reports, another 100,000 people without power from these storms today. The worst of it's heading for the coastlines of the Carolinas, Georgia, also throughout areas of the south. In northern Illinois, we've had scattered, isolated strong storms. It hasn't been that concentrated. Flash flooding is also a huge issue. Slow-moving storms through North Carolina. Some areas could pick up as much as 6 inches of rain tonight, so that'll be a big localized problem. And now, the Hawaiian Islands, 6 days after you got devastated by that hurricane. A tropical storm is going to move just to your south as we go throughout the weekend. This will not be a repeat of Lala. This storm is going to stay about 200 miles south of the Big Island, but still enough, Sam, for the possibility of isolated flash flooding.
0: Okay, still hopefully some good news there. Big picture. Thank you, Bill. To Washington now, where the Supreme Court just gave the go-ahead for work to continue on President Trump's White House ballroom, at least for now. Monica Alba explains.
4: Tonight, the Supreme Court allowing President Trump's massive ballroom project to move forward for now. Chief Justice John Roberts pausing a lower court order that said work on construction above ground needed to stop by midnight tonight. The president celebrating the move, saying he's grateful.
9: I just want to thank the Supreme Court and the Chief Justice. And we have a ruling that it's proceed. When they say proceed, I think that's a good thing.
4: But the fight's not over. The court's decision lets work go on while it considers next steps. Unclear when a final ruling will come down. The whole project, according to the Trump administration, is already 65% complete. At issue, whether the ballroom can be finished, with critics arguing the president didn't have the authority to build it. The underground complex below it, 5 stories deep, is not being contested. It includes secure locations and medical facilities. The president argues the two are one and the same and essential to national security.
9: This will be the greatest military complex / ballroom anywhere in the world.
4: New renderings show a planned drone port on top, large seals on the outside, and inside gilded walls.
9: This is a gift to the United States of America.
4: The ballroom, just one part of the president's many changes to 1600 Pennsylvania Avenue.
9: Nice job, fellas.
4: Including a brand new helipad and granite paving on the south lawn for Marine One, set to be complete a month from today.
9: This will be here long after we're gone. No matter what happens with the world, this is not moving.
0: And Monica joins me now from the White House. And Monica, remind us, who's expected to pay for all this construction?
10: Well, Sam, the president insists that the $400 million price tag is being covered by private donations, but Secret Service funds have also been redirected to cover security enhancements for the White House complex overall, which could apply to this project as well. Sam?
0: Monica Alba, thank you so much. Now to the latest in the investigation into the shocking death of actress Hayden Panettiere, including the efforts to try to save her life. Steve Patterson reports on new details about her final moments.
11: Tonight, a new narrative in the harrowing final moments of actress Hayden Panettiere, the brother of the actress's on-and-off boyfriend Brian Hickerson, telling TMZ Brian gave her Narcan, the opioid overdose reversal drug. Zach Hickerson says he went to the Greenville apartment they were staying at after not hearing from them, and that he knocked loudly, which apparently woke Brian up from a nap they were both taking on the pull-out couch bed in the living room. When we went in and tried to wake Hayden up for lunch, we realized she was unconscious. Also recalling he immediately called 911 and Brian gave her Narcan. We then jointly performed CPR while 911 was on speaker until fire and EMS arrived. At that point, we watched as they tried every measure possible to save her life.
12: Overdose. CPR is in progress.
11: NBC News has reached out to Hickerson, but has not yet heard back. The coroner's office yet to determine a cause of death. The account coming on the heels of the DEA joining the investigation.
13: I'd want to talk to the doctors. I'd want to look at the illicit drugs that were found in the location, if any were there. And probably most importantly, put a rush on the medical examiner's report. Because, again, that report is going to be key to deciding if there's a criminal case here.
11: Panettiere has recently been candid about her struggle with addiction, writing in her new memoir.
14: At one industry event, when I was around 16, a former rep pulled me aside before I stepped onto the red carpet. "Here, take one of these," she said, placing a pill in my hands and holding out a bottle of water. "It's a happy pill."
15: On what should have been a celebration of Panettiere's 37th birthday, investigators instead working to piece together what triggered her tragic death. Steve Patterson, NBC News.
0: We have new details tonight about a plane crash that killed 8 people in Alaska. Courtney Kuby is following this story for us tonight. And Courtney, the NTSB, we understand, just gave an update on what happened.
10: Yeah, that's right, Sam. The horrific crash killing 2 pilots and 6 passengers. Now, the Army Corps of Engineers chartered the Cessna 441 to fly from Anchorage to a remote station about 450 miles away called Camp Newenham Long Range Radar Site. It's part of a network of radar sites like this one that track aircraft in Alaska's airspace. The NTSB says pilots could not see the runway and had to rely on their instruments to land. They believe the plane crashed on its second attempt. A U.S. official says the group was there for a routine inspection of the fire suppression system at the station. In a statement, the Air Force calling this a devastating loss for military families and calling the individuals dedicated professionals carrying out a vital mission in a demanding environment. Sam, 2 of the passengers were employees of the Army Corps of Engineers, but the others are still unknown.
0: Just devastating details there, Courtney Kuby. Thank you so much. Now to the killing of an 18-year-old college student allegedly stabbed to death by her boyfriend in Pennsylvania. Now, his mother is charged in the case as well, accused of going to incredible lengths to try to cover it up. Our Emily Aketa has all the details.
16: In all white and handcuffs, 18-year-old Royce Moser facing charges for allegedly stabbing his girlfriend to death this week.
17: Did you kill your girlfriend?
16: Shortly behind him, his mom, Rachel, accused of helping him cover up the killing that's rattled a small western Pennsylvania town. Initially, she denied playing a role before apologizing.
18: I'm sorry.
16: Our Pittsburgh affiliate, WPXI, says she then said,
19: "Tell us why you're sorry."
16: My son took a life. Penn West, California soccer freshman Caroline Heinz was found in her Jeep Cherokee early Thursday near campus. Hours earlier, police say the young couple was together, parked outside of Royce's father's house, now being searched by authorities. That's where, during the conversation, Royce got angry, according to court documents, explaining to police he had a demon takeover, telling Heinz, "Wait, I have something for you."
20: He goes inside and grabs a large knife from the kitchen. Comes back out and proceeds to stab her in the chest area.
16: After the stabbing, authorities say he called his mom about what happened, and the pair allegedly tried to clean the car. It's unclear if they've retained an attorney. Police say the two were later captured on surveillance video wearing blue latex gloves and driving towards campus, where they left the Jeep with Heinz inside. The 18-year-old victim's soccer team posting today, "There are no words to describe the immense pain and sorrow we feel. She was a beautiful soul." Emily Iketa, NBC News.
0: And when we return in 60 seconds, the medical mix-up that left one woman paralyzed, how she was accidentally given the wrong drug, plus the new food outbreak, dozens of people across the country sickened with salmonella and E. coli. And he served our country as a Marine. Now he's taking the plunge to bring...

0: We are back now with a frightening story out of Nashville, where a woman was given the wrong drug by the hospital during surgery and is now paralyzed from the chest down. Here's Ann Thompson.
1: At this Nashville hospital, a nightmare scenario. Four patients harmed in an apparent medical mix-up at Ascension St. Thomas Midtown, leaving at least one person paralyzed. 72-year-old Glenda Dorton went to the hospital for knee replacement surgery a week ago. All seemed fine until she woke up, says Dorton's daughter-in-law, Christina Buell.
2: She has zero feeling, movement, or response to pain from her breastbone down. We don't know what recovery looks like or if there is recovery.
1: Buell says her mother-in-law was supposed to get anesthetic through a spinal shot. Instead, she was injected with potassium.
3: She was having a reaction. She was like itchy and like she said her whole body was burning.
1: The Tennessee Bureau of Investigation and state health officials are investigating. Tonight, in a statement, the hospital says it was an isolated medication error in its pharmacy. Four patients mistakenly received potassium phosphate instead of an anesthetic. It has implemented new safety protocols for high alert medications. While tragic, such mishaps are very rare.
2: What recovery looks like, or if there is recovery.
1: Buell says her mother-in-law was supposed to get anesthetic through a spinal shot. Instead, she was injected with potassium.
3: She was having a reaction. She was like itchy and like she said her whole body was burning.
1: The Tennessee Bureau of Investigation and state health officials are investigating. Tonight, in a statement, the hospital says it was an isolated medication error in its pharmacy. Four patients mistakenly received potassium phosphate instead of an anesthetic. It has implemented new safety protocols for high alert medications. While tragic, such mishaps are very rare, says Dr. Kuldip Patel of Duke University Health System.
4: Typically, when events like this happen, it's not a singular individual or single misstep. It's usually a series of different things that potentially have gone wrong.
1: Christina Buell tells our affiliate WSMV that what happened to her mother-in-law is unthinkable, but the once active 72-year-old is resilient.
3: Honestly, she is handling this better than any of us, better than anybody could have ever imagined.
0: So scary. Ann Thompson joining us now in studio. And I guess the big question here is, what can patients do, if anything, in this kind of situation?
5: Well, Sam, there are lots of layers of verification, such as labels and barcodes. But when it comes to being a patient, the best advice from experts I talked to today is know what medications are being administered to you and ask your health professionals what the procedures are to make sure that you get exactly what the doctor ordered.
0: Trust, but verify.
5: Exactly.
0: Ann Thompson, thank you very much. Well, we are back in just a moment with a new legal headline involving Prince Harry, how much he'll have to pay after a losing legal battle. And what a way to play catch with your dad, the rookie prospect blasting off and into his father's arms. We're going to explain next. Right.

And welcome back. It has been obviously a nonstop summer of outbreaks and recalls. Well, now the CDC says an outbreak of E. coli and salmonella has been linked to alfalfa sprouts. At least 55 people have contracted either disease, and four of them have been hospitalized. The latest outbreak has been linked to a company called Everything Sprouts in Minnesota. And intense flames engulfing a tour bus that was on fire early this morning. That's on a freeway east of downtown Los Angeles. Now, it's not clear how it started, but it appears to have begun at the back of the bus. Look at the intensity of those flames. One person was killed. In the daylight, you can see just the charred hull of the bus to keep that busy stretch shut down for hours. And Prince Harry and others have now been ordered to pay millions in legal fees after losing an invasion of privacy case. Harry, Elton John, Elizabeth Hurley, and others are liable for some $13 million due in 1 week. This comes after their unsuccessful case against the parent company of the Daily Mail, claiming an invasion of privacy. But Harry and the others could be on the hook for even more money down the road. And it was the ultimate father-son game of catch. Watch as Sawyer Strohsnyder steps up to the plate in his professional baseball debut with the Timber Rattlers. But in the outfield, check out this homer. See who that lucky fan is that catches the ball. That would be his dad, Scott. And if you like that vantage point, check it out from dad's point of view. The camera rocked, but he caught the ball, and it turns out that Scott actually told a group nearby, "My son is about to hit a home run. That's why I'm standing here." Not bad. When we come back, a small act of service brings wounded veterans up close and personal with the world's biggest fish on the hook for even more money down the road. And it was the ultimate father-son game of catch. Watch as Sawyer Strohsnyder steps up to the plate in his professional baseball debut with the Timber Rattlers. But in the outfield, check out this homer. See who that lucky fan is that catches the ball. That would be his dad, Scott. And if you like that vantage point, check it out from dad's point of view. The camera rocked, but he caught the ball, and it turns out that Scott actually told a group nearby, "My son is about to hit a home run. That's why I'm standing here." Not bad. When we come back, a small act of service brings wounded veterans up close and personal with the world's biggest fish. This week's Great American is coming up.

0: Finally tonight, our series, Great Americans, where we talk with those who have achieved so much throughout their lives and for this country. Tonight, we meet a man who has dedicated his life to service and to helping his fellow veterans. Our great American tonight, Marine veteran and advocate Jason Bush. Here's Tom.
1: What I love most about being an American is the only place in the world where you can be who you want to be, love who you want to love, believe in what you want to believe in. The sky is the limit.
2: For Marine veteran Jason Bush, service has been a lifelong calling.
1: I think it's really important to live my life for others.
2: Today, that calling is taking him below the surface, helping fellow veterans heal from the wounds of war through water.
1: As veterans, those that deal with both visible and invisible wounds of war, there's a lot of noise. It turns all of that off to where you have no choice but to be in the moment.
2: Bush enlisted in the Marine Corps at 19, what he calls the proudest moment of his life. His unit, part of Operation Iraqi Freedom, and his commitment to this country never wavered, coming more into focus as he returned home.
1: Not knowing that I would ever make it home. And then landing in California, there's a lot of people that had flags and were welcoming us home in the United States. I had a sense of pride that I never had before.
2: That pride pushing him to give back, even after the war. Working for a decade as a firefighter, then answering another call. Now helping injured vets through the military salute program at the Georgia Aquarium. Bush battles PTSD and understands what it's like to return home with wounds no one can see.
1: Why did I come home? And why did my brothers or sisters didn't come home? But that answer belongs to something much bigger than us. I challenge myself and my fellow veterans to find that why.
2: Bush's why now looks like this. Swimming with veterans alongside schools of fish, rays, and even a whale shark.
1: It's just a sense of peace that is something that can't be found as easily above water.
2: On this day, he's helping vets from the Wounded Warrior Project.
3: I had completely forgotten about everything. The pain, like anxiety, everything, PTSD, everything like goes away.
1: The most rewarding part of this job is to give them hope. We don't just change an afternoon. This program has changed entire outlooks.
0: Just a beautiful story and a beautiful effort. The pain sometimes just below the surface. So, too, in this case, is the empathy. That's Nightly News for this Friday. I'm Sam Brock. Thank you so much for watching. For all of us here at NBC News, have a great Friday night.

0: Hi, I'm Jessica Layton, and we've got breaking news at this hour. U.S. Trade Representative Jamieson Greer says that Canada has declined to finalize a trade deal with the United States. Now, the U.S. and Canada have been in intense negotiations for the past 3 days after President Trump paused the planned 50% tariffs earlier in the week. According to some early reports, Greer says the U.S. offered Canada more favorable access to America's markets. He adds Canada is continuing its retaliation against the U.S. This means that the U.S. will slap 50% tariffs on roughly $28 billion in Canadian imports as a last-ditch deal could not be reached. Canadian Prime Minister Mark Carney says he decided to suspend trade negotiations with the U.S. and have directed Canada's negotiators to return to Ottawa. In a statement, he said that, quote, Canada will match those tariff dollars for dollar to protect our borders, our workers, and our businesses. Now, these tariffs will involve imports including dairy products, wine, clothing, furniture, building materials, even hockey sticks. Earlier on Friday, before the talks all fell apart, President Trump had this to say when he was questioned by reporters about those negotiations with Canada.
1: Have you come to a deal there?
2: Pretty much, I think so. We'll see. I've dealt with the Prime Minister. I've got a good relationship. And, yeah, we have to take care of our farmers. The farmers are very important to me. And the deal with Canada is moving along, and we should be able to have a deal with Canada. We're also starting on a new deal with Mexico, a much better deal for the United States. I only make good deals. Much better deal for the United States, both with Canada and Mexico.
0: The White House claimed unfair treatment and discrimination by Canada against American exports, targeting the auto industry, dairy quotas, and the refusal by some provinces to stock U.S. liquors on their shelves. The administration also said that Canadian duties on American agricultural exports, which had been described as a heavy burden on U.S. farmers, should be reduced completely. That does it for this breaking news report right now. We will have much more ahead online at NBCNews.com and, of course, a full wrap-up in the morning on Saturday today. I'm Jessica Layton in New York. Thanks for watching. More news is straight ahead.
3: Back all of it, but we do begin tonight with Valerie Castro on the ground in New York.
4: Tonight, a new round of severe storms striking the east, heavy rain across the Carolinas.
5: That's really bad.
4: This after a frightening scene just outside New York City, as many as two waterspouts spotted, at least one moving on shore as a tornado striking Atlantic Beach.
6: Oh, my God.
4: Watch as the storm sends chairs somersaulting across the sand. This beach club taking a direct hit. Firefighters searching cabanas for anyone trapped inside.
7: This is the Sun and Surf Beach Club in Nassau County that sustained some of the heaviest damage from these storms. Take a look at this. Debris littering the sand, beach chairs everywhere.
4: In New York City, nearly 2 inches of rain falling in just 1 hour, soaking subway stations and severely disrupting service. Riders climbing these stairs as water cascades down. In Dover, Delaware, a dash camera capturing this rain-wrapped tornado. Watch as it rips the roof off of this motel. Aerial showing the aftermath. Vehicles in the parking lot covered in debris.
8: Really scary, to say the least. Things start flying. A thing hit a telephone pole, hit our sign, and knocked it out.
4: And west of Lancaster, Pennsylvania, a tornado.

0: right, let's hope so. Valerie, thank you. And for more, I want to bring in NBC News meteorologist Bill Cairns. Bill, those storms are firing up yet again, so walk us through their timing into the weekend here.
1: Yeah, so we've had at least 60 wind damage reports today, and over 100,000 new homes do not have power at this time. The worst of it in the Carolinas, isolated strong storms through Louisiana, southern Mississippi. But let me take you into areas of North Carolina and South Carolina. Numerous severe thunderstorm warnings here just to the south of Florence. In between Charlotte and Raleigh, we've had a very strong line of storms that has brought some wind damage. We have a severe thunderstorm warning for the west side of Raleigh. It'll probably be extended to the east side, too. 60-mile-per-hour winds are possible. With this, you have about maybe 20 minutes or so in the Raleigh area until that line of storms comes through. And that line of storms is moving slowly. And that means we got flash flood problems. So with areas in the maroon is a flash flood warning around Wadesboro. Everywhere in green here is under a flash flood watch till tomorrow morning. That's how long it's going to take for this rain to get out of here. During the overnight, we'll watch that heavy complex of storms from Richmond right through the Delmarva region. Locally, someone could get up to 5 inches of rain in those same areas where Valerie is. They're going to see some heavy downpours early tomorrow morning, too, especially on Long Island and into Connecticut. So we're going to watch this closely, Morgan, as we go throughout the rest of this evening. This weekend, the storms do not look half as strong as what we've dealt with the last 2 days.
0: Good to know. A long weekend ahead. Bill Cairns, we thank you. And to Washington now, where the Supreme Court handed down a temporary win for President Trump, ruling construction on the White House ballroom project can continue. NBC's Monica Alba with the latest tonight.
2: Tonight, the Supreme Court allowing President Trump's massive ballroom project to move forward for now. Chief Justice John Roberts pausing a lower court order that said work on construction above ground needed to stop by midnight tonight. The president celebrating the move, saying he's grateful. But the fight's not over. The court's decision lets work go on while it considers next steps. Unclear when a final ruling will come down. The whole project, according to the Trump administration, is already 65% complete. At issue, whether the ballroom can be finished, with critics arguing the president didn't have the authority to build it. The underground complex below it, 5 stories deep, is not being contested. It includes secure locations and medical facilities. The president argues the two are one and the same and essential to national security.
3: This will be the greatest military complex / ballroom anywhere in the world.
2: New renderings show a planned drone port on top, large seals on the outside, and inside gilded walls.
3: This is a gift to the United States of America.
2: The ballroom, just one part of the president's many changes to 1600 Pennsylvania Avenue.
3: Nice job, fellas.
2: Including a brand new helipad and granite paving on the south lawn for Marine One, set to be complete a month from today.
3: This will be here long after we're gone. No matter what happens with the world, this is not moving.
0: And Monica Alba joins us now from the White House. Monica, can you remind us who's expected to front the bill to pay for all of this construction here?
4: Yeah, that's a key question, Morgan. And the president insists that it is going to be himself and companies and private donations that are going to cover the estimated $400 million price tag here overall. But in addition to this, we've learned that Secret Service funds have also been redirected to cover what would be considered security enhancements for the White House complex overall. So some of that might be applied to the ballroom project as well. And again, there are estimates that $400 million mark may be a little bit low, because initially the White House said this was going to cost about $200 million. That ballooned to $300 million, and again, most recently to $400 million. So it could go up again by the time construction is said and done. And we should point out today, Morgan, the president said that he does plan at some point to release a full list of those donors to the ballroom. Comcast Corporation, our parent company, is among a partial list that has been released to the public so far. But the White House has yet to reveal some of the other donors. The president said today he will do that at some point in the coming weeks. Morgan?
0: All right. Keeping a close eye on Alba. Monica Alba, we thank you. I want to turn now to a tragedy in Alaska, a plane crashing in a remote area, killing all 8 people on board. Tonight, we're learning new details about what exactly happened. Courtney Kuby is following this story for us and joins us now. Courtney, we know the NTSB, the lead investigative agency here, just gave an update on what happened. What have we learned?
5: Yeah, so one of the key details that we heard from the NTSB was that the pilots were not able to see the runway when they were going in for a landing at this location in this very remote area. You can see it there. It's called Cape Newenham. It's a very remote radar station for the U.S. military, the U.S. government. It's part of a,

0: a series of actually radar stations and sites throughout that area that connect with one another, and they track aircraft that could be flying in Alaskan airspace or flying along the border. Well, when this aircraft, it was a charter aircraft, a Cessna, by the U.S. Army Corps of Engineers, when it was coming in for a landing, for some reason the pilots couldn't see the runway. It's not clear why, Morgan. But that led them to have to rely on their equipment for the landing. They made one attempt to land. They came around. And the belief is the crash occurred on that second attempt to land. As you said, there were eight individuals who were on board, two pilots, six passengers. All were killed in this tragic crash. It's a very remote area, so we don't even have a good sense of exactly what it looks like there. Investigators made a point of saying that it's a difficult place to get to, but in Alaska, frankly, Morgan, they're used to that in these situations.
1: Yeah, that's a good point there. No doubt visibility, weather conditions going to be scrutinized here. Courtney, what more are we learning about the eight passengers who were on board that Cessna?
0: So we don't know a whole lot still, Morgan. Two of them, according to the Army Corps of Engineers, were Corps of Engineers employees. So they would have been civilian employees. And then six, they were among the six passengers. Then four of the others were contractors. But that's really all we know. Now, a U.S. official tells me that they were going from the main airport there in Anchorage, about 450 miles down to this base, to go and do some sort of a routine inspection. Now, one of the things they were supposed to look at was the fire suppression site. A system at this site. But the official I spoke with said, look, this is very common. They have to fly really small planes into this area because it's not a big airstrip. And as you mentioned, weather can be a huge factor here in Alaska. But at this point, NTSB is not saying that they know that was a direct factor. It's just one of the things they are looking at in their ongoing investigation.
1: All right. Much more to come. Courtney Kuby, thank you so much. Turning now to the killing of an 18-year-old college student allegedly stabbed by her boyfriend in Pennsylvania. Police now saying that boyfriend tried to cover it up with the help of his very own mother. And she's now in custody as well tonight. Our Emily Aketa with that story.
2: In all white and handcuffs, 18-year-old Royce Moser facing charges for allegedly stabbing his girlfriend to death this week.
3: Did you kill your girlfriend?
2: Shortly behind him, his mom, Rachel, accused of helping him cover up the killing that's rattled a small western Pennsylvania town. Initially, she denied playing a role before apologizing.
4: I'm sorry.
2: Our Pittsburgh affiliate, WPXI, says she then said,
5: tell us why you're sorry.
2: My son took a life. Penn West, California soccer freshman Caroline Heinz was found in her Jeep Cherokee early Thursday near campus. Hours earlier, police say the young couple was together, parked outside of Royce's father's house, now being searched by authorities. That's where, during the conversation, Royce got angry, according to court documents, explaining to police he had a demon takeover, telling Heinz, wait, I have something for you.
6: He goes inside and grabs a large knife from the kitchen, comes back out, and proceeds to stab her in the chest area.
2: After the stabbing, authorities say he called his mom about what happened, and the pair allegedly tried to clean the car. It's unclear if they've retained an attorney. Police say the two were later captured on surveillance video wearing blue latex gloves and driving towards campus, where they left the Jeep with Heinz inside. The 18-year-old victim's soccer team posting today, there are no words to describe the immense pain and sorrow we feel. She was a beautiful soul.
7: And investigators were able to make the quick discovery of Heinz's death because her father had noticed her location tracked through an Apple AirTag, and her phone never made it to her dorm room, prompting him to call police. Morgan.
1: All right. Emily Aketa, thanks so much. We are learning more tonight about a terrifying medical mix-up. A family says a hospital drug mistake left at least one woman paralyzed from the chest down after she went in for what should have been a routine knee replacement surgery. Ann Thompson with this one for us tonight.
8: At this Nashville hospital, a nightmare scenario. Four patients harmed in an apparent medical mix-up at Ascension St. Thomas Midtown, leaving at least one person paralyzed. 72-year-old Glenda Dorton went to the hospital for knee replacement surgery a week ago. All seemed fine until she woke up, says Dorton's daughter-in-law, Christina Buell.
9: She has zero feeling, movement, or response to pain from her breastbone down. We don't know what recovery looks like or if there is recovery.
8: Buell says her mother-in-law was supposed to get anesthetic through a spinal shot. Instead, she was injected with potassium.
4: She was having a reaction. She was like itchy and like she said her whole body was burning.
8: The Tennessee Bureau of Investigation and state health officials are investigating. Tonight in a statement, the hospital says it was an isolated medication error in its pharmacy. Four patients mistakenly received potassium phosphate instead of an anesthetic. It has implemented new safety protocols for high alert medications. While tragic, such mishaps are very rare, says Dr. Kuldip Patel of Duke University Health System.
5: Typically, when events like this happen, it's not a singular individual or single misstep. It's usually a series of different things that potentially have gone wrong.
8: Christina Buell tells our affiliate WSMV that what happened to her mother-in-law is unthinkable. But the once active 72-year-old is resilient.
4: Honestly, she is handling this better than any of us, better than anybody could have ever imagined.
1: And Ann Thompson joins us now from New York. And the big question here, what, if anything, can patients do in a situation like this?
10: Yeah, Morgan, it's a tough one to answer. There are multiple layers of verification in place in hospitals, including barcodes and labels and other safeguards for medications. But as far as what you and I could do as patients, experts I talked to today said the best thing you can do is, first of all, be knowledgeable about what medications are being used. Make sure you ask questions of your health providers about those medications. And equally as important, what procedures are in place to make sure you get what the doctor ordered. Morgan?
1: All right. Good advice, Ann Thompson. We thank you. And still ahead tonight, new details about Hayden Panettiere's final moments, what her boyfriend's brother says they did to try and save her life. Also tonight, the new health threat, yet another food recalled after dozens of people got sick. We'll tell you what to toss outside your fridge tonight. Plus, a daring rescue, a paraglider pulled to safety after being trapped on a cliff. Stay with us. More top story is on the way.

0: We're back now with new details about the death of actress Hayden Panettiere, the brother of Panettiere's on-again, off-again boyfriend, revealing what he says happened in those pivotal final moments before police showed up at that South Carolina apartment complex. Our Steve Patterson with this one tonight.
1: Tonight, a new narrative in the harrowing final moments of actress Hayden Panettiere, the brother of the actress's on-and-off boyfriend Brian Hickerson, telling TMZ Brian gave her Narcan, the opioid overdose reversal drug. Zach Hickerson says he went to the Greenville apartment they were staying at after not hearing from them, and that he knocked loudly, which apparently woke Brian up from a nap they were both taking on the pull-out couch bed in the living room. When we went in and tried to wake Hayden up for lunch, we realized she was unconscious. Also recalling he immediately called 911 and Brian gave her Narcan. We then jointly performed CPR while 911 was on speaker until fire and EMS arrived. At that point, we watched as they tried every measure possible to save her life.
2: Overdose. CPR is in progress.
1: NBC News has reached out to Hickerson, but has not yet heard back. The coroner's office yet to determine a cause of death. The account coming on the heels of the DEA joining the investigation.
3: I'd want to talk to the doctors. I'd want to look at the illicit drugs that were found in the location, if any were there. And probably most importantly, put a rush on the medical examiner's report. Because, again, that report is going to be key to deciding if there's a criminal case here.
1: Panettiere has recently been candid about her struggle with addiction, writing in her new memoir.
4: At one industry event, when I was around 16, a former rep pulled me aside before I stepped onto the red carpet. "Here, take one of these," she said, placing a pill in my hands and holding out a bottle of water. "It's a happy pill."
1: On what should have been a celebration of Panettiere's 37th birthday, investigators instead working to piece together what triggered her tragic death.
0: And Steve Patterson joins us now. Steve, to your point, today would have been Panettiere's 37th birthday. And family members of hers are now paying tribute online.
5: Yeah, just incredibly sad, Morgan. Tributes, of course, pouring in. Most notably, her ex-husband, Vladimir Klitschko. They share a young daughter, young Kaya. He wrote on Instagram, you see the post up there, "Today is Hayden's birthday. Instead of celebrating the way we had planned, today we celebrate her life, her spirit, and the love she brought into this world." One more passage I want to read. "At a time filled with so much sadness, your kindness has reminded me that there is still so much good in humanity." Morgan.
0: All right. Thoughts with her family tonight. Steve Patterson, we thank you. And still ahead on Top Story, Hawaii bracing for a new tropical storm less than 1 week after being pummeled by Hurricane Lala. We're tracking the dangerous new system. Plus, why Prince Harry and Elton John might have to pay a British tabloid millions of dollars. We'll explain. But first, top stories, top moment, and it was already a big day for Sawyer Strohsnyder. Remember the name? Top prospect for the Brewers, hitting his first career homer with the minor league Wisconsin team. But hey, guess who was on the other side of the wall to catch that milestone dinger? His own dad. Check it out.
6: McGuire, the righty, deals the 1-0, and Strohsnyder elevates one high and deep to right field. That's at the wall. It is gone. Number one as a pro for Sawyer Strohsnyder.
0: It couldn't have written a better moment. Amazing moment for both father and son. And I love seeing it from the dad's point of view. That's his son indeed, dropping the phone, but not the ball. Congrats to both of them. Stay with us. More top story coming up.

0: And we're back now with an update on the blockbuster murder trial of Massachusetts mom Lindsay Clancy. Prosecutors saying she killed her three young children before trying to take her own life. Her defense resting their case today, saying Clancy should not be held criminally responsible because of her battle with postpartum psychosis. Our Stephen Romo with the latest tonight.
1: The defense in the Lindsay Clancy trial has rested, but not before calling one of its most consequential experts yet, forensic psychiatrist Dr. Philip Resnick. His testimony is basically the culmination of the defense's entire case for throughout the trial. Resnick has worked on many high-profile cases, including the Andrea Yates case from Houston back in 2001. He testified that Lindsay Clancy was psychotic when she killed her three children, and therefore he believes she was not criminally responsible. Resnick described the killing as what psychiatrists call altruistic filicide. So it's his opinion that Clancy was in a delusional state and believed she was actually helping to save her children by taking their lives. Now, he also pointed out about that male voice that we've heard so much about in this trial that Clancy reported hearing, commanding her to kill the children and then herself. But prosecutors were quick to push back, questioning whether Clancy's behavior around the time of the killings actually showed someone who was in a state of psychosis. And they also emphasized that she had not reported any psychotic symptoms to her mental health care providers at any point before that. Then the defense officially rested, and then it was time for the prosecutors to immediately start their rebuttals. They called psychiatrist Dr. Abram Mack to the stand, who essentially had the opposite assessment of the defense's expert. Mack testified that Clancy did suffer from major depressive disorder, and he also reported seeing no signs of bipolar disorder in her, something the defense has said time and again, that she suffered from bipolar disorder as well as postpartum psychosis. Mack disagreed with both of those findings. He believes that Lindsay was able to control her actions, and therefore he believes she knew right from wrong when she killed her children. So now it is a battle of the experts, and it will be up to the jury to decide which expert, which narrative they believe. And it could be in the hands of the jury pretty soon, as early as next week. Closing arguments are expected sometime maybe early or mid next week, and then deliberations will begin. Back to you.
0: Well, more to come. Stephen Romo, thank you. Now to Top Stories news feed, starting with a Texas court reducing a $50 million judgment against InfoWars founder Alex Jones after he falsely claimed the Sandy Hook school shooting was a hoax. Now, this judgment was lowered to $1.5 million after the court said that there was no evidence that Jones's claims exceeded the state's cap on damages. Jones called the ruling a victory for the First Amendment, and this ruling does not exempt Jones from having to pay $1.25 billion after being found liable in Connecticut. And a London court ordering Prince Harry and six others, including Elton John, to pay up $13 million to the publisher of Britain's Daily Mail newspaper. It comes after the defendants lost their invasion of privacy case last month, where they alleged the publisher illegally hacked phones. The defendants have until the beginning of October to appeal. And in California, a daring rescue mission caught on camera. Take a look. These are first responders flying towards a paraglider left trapped after crashing into the side of a cliff. The chopper hovering over the cliffside while lowering a firefighter 500 feet down to safely airlift the patient back to more stable ground. And the world's oldest woman celebrated a special milestone today, turning 117 years old. Ethel Catterham, born in 1909, 3 years before the Titanic sank. She's been celebrated by people all over the world today, including King Charles. We all wish Ethel the very best birthday here at Top Story. I want to turn to Hawaii now, where there are people bracing for a new tropical storm barely a week after Hurricane Lala left many communities without power and some nearly completely cut off. Our crew, one of the first to arrive in the Big Island town of Nahalehu after mudslides buried multiple roads in. Authorities now confirming two of the storm's three reported deaths were local residents caught amid the flooding and debris that tumbled down hillsides from drenching rains. We met Cynthia Monteleone, who shared the situation there tonight. Remains dire.
2: We are still dealing with a lot. We still really need water. We have no water, no electricity. Unfortunately, FEMA has not declared us a disaster area, even though, for example, right behind me, this blank lot, this was a house here. The park is not even taped off yet, and there are children wandering around. We just really need some assistance here.
0: And you can see the devastation from these aerial views over the town. We did check with FEMA. The agency did declare the islands a disaster area from an April storm, but has yet to do so for Lala. And tonight, Monteleone and her husband are feeding hundreds from their damaged restaurant as everyone tries to dig out of the mud there. For much more on what's to come, I want to bring in meteorologist Bill Cairns. Bill, what's the latest on this storm's path that just became a tropical storm?
3: Yeah, not a headline that anyone in the Hawaiian Islands wants to see, but it's not all dire. I know you saw firsthand the effects of a tropical system on high mountain peaks on the Hawaiian Islands. It can be devastating, and it really just wrings that moisture out. So here's the Hawaiian Islands, and this is Moke. So this storm right now is more to the south than where Lala formed, and also it's a smaller storm, and so we're hoping we can keep this trend smaller, weaker, and further south so we have minimal impacts, especially on the Big Island, because that's where most of the destruction was done. So 45-mile-per-hour wind is moving to the northwest towards the Hawaiian Islands. So here's the all-important forecast path from the National Hurricane Center. Notice the Big Island here. It knows how far to the north Honolulu is. I don't think this is going to have any impact whatsoever on Honolulu and Oahu. Now, maybe possibly in Maui, and definitely on the Big Island. Even this track to the south, all the moisture on the north side will go through the island. So it will not be a direct hit. It will not be as powerful as what we just dealt with only 6 days ago. So our computer lines, is there any chance that we could get, you know, a wild card? Something could change. All of our computer lines showing the path to the south. And I put Lala's path on here just to show you how much different it is. So Lala only missed here by about 30 miles. So this is roughly 150, 180 miles to the south. So that's why this will not be high winds. This will just be some rain. And it won't even be the direct rain with the what we call the core of the Moke. So this is our European computer model. It does bring rain in here. This would be about 8 a.m. to 9 a.m. That's when it begins. And the Hurricane Center is thinking that we still could pick up locally up to 10 inches. Remember, there were areas that picked up 2 to 3 feet of rain, Morgan, with the last storm. So I think we're going to be able to deal with this. I don't think we're going to see excessive rain, but we could have isolated problems, especially on that windward side.
0: All right, some good news there for folks who need it. Bill Cairns, we thank you. Now, top stories, health check, and a new warning about alfalfa sprouts. CDC says two brands have now been tied to both E. coli and salmonella infections. Now, that outbreak, spreading across 15 states currently, and so far it's sickened 55 people. And get this, two of them had both types of bacteria at the same time. For much more on this, I want to bring in NBC News health and medical reporter Erica Edwards. Erica, good to have you. Do we have any specific details about the source of this contamination here?
4: Yeah, hey, Morgan. So the FDA says it's linked the illnesses to a Minnesota grower called Everything Sprouts. Those are sold under that brand name as well as the Calco brand. The company said it's recalling its sprouts sold in 5-ounce containers with a lid. Those products have been distributed since the end of May. Now, that recall was just announced today, so they still could be on store shelves or in home refrigerators, Morgan.
0: So you have this health alert, Erica, that almost feels like a double threat. You have two strains of bacteria found in the same produce. How unusual, how rare is that?
4: You know, it's unusual, but it's not unheard of. There was a 2019 outbreak involving several types of bacteria found in raw oysters. Some people had E. coli, others had Shigella, one person had Vibrio. It's why food safety experts recommend fully cooking oysters when possible, Morgan.
0: So, Erica, for our viewers who might already have that alfalfa sitting inside the refrigerator right now, is there any way at all to kill or get rid of the bacteria that's already on the produce?
4: So you can kill bacteria like E. coli and salmonella by cooking it, but that's really only useful when you're talking about meat and eggs. People generally don't cook alfalfa sprouts. They're more of a salad thing, and it's very hard to wash away this kind of bacteria. As the old saying goes, when in doubt, just toss it out, Morgan.
0: Yeah, good advice there. And finally, Erica, between salmonella and jalapenos and you have cyclospora and lettuce, it certainly feels like this has been almost a summer of the stomach bug here. Is there any particular reason or cause that's driving this spike we've seen in food poisoning outbreaks really across the country?
4: It does feel a lot like a lot, doesn't it? Believe it or not, we're having roughly the same number of food recalls as we do most summers. The difference is the dramatically high number of people getting sick, especially with that parasite, the cyclospora, in iceberg lettuce. Fortunately, Morgan, at least those cases appear to be declining. Morgan.
0: When in doubt, throw it out. Erica Edwards, always a pleasure. Now to an incredible reunion caught on camera. A man who suffered a massive heart attack on a Southwest flight was surprised by the very passengers and flight attendant who helped save his life. Gabriela Bacar with our Phoenix affiliate has this one.
5: It's really good to be alive.
6: 77-year-old Patrick McGee is up walking and talking 3 weeks after his heart stopped on a Southwest flight from Omaha to Phoenix.
5: I'm Irish. I'm supposed to be real lucky in life. Well, I am.
6: For the first time since July 29th, he's reuniting with three of the people who saved his life in the narrow aisle of that plane.
7: That was your lucky day.
5: It was.
7: You're just,
5: thank you, Nina.
7: You're not done here yet.
6: Patrick had a heart attack as the plane was landing at Phoenix Sky Harbor International Airport. Southwest flight attendant Nina Castro jumped into action, calling for doctors or nurses and grabbing an AED machine.
8: Anybody can serve you a snack and a Coke, but flight attendants have to be ready for any emergency situation at any time.
6: Retired critical care nurse Laura Holton was the first to start CPR. And then nurse practitioner Caitlin Lockheim relieved her. After just a few minutes, he was breathing again.
9: And you opened your eyes, and I will never forget you looking at me. And I said, sir, you're going to be okay. Can you tell me your name? And you did.
10: I literally melted down. It was overwhelming.
6: The doctors and nurses at Abrazo Arizona Heart Hospital have been helping him since. He's undergone open heart surgery.
11: When we did this operation, you know, your work was fully evident, right? And it was really well done.
6: Their team effort saved Patrick's life.
5: The right people fell into place. I don't know how much luckier I can be than that.
6: But it's not all luck. His medical team says it was immediate, effective CPR that gave him a second chance.
12: There's only a few critical minutes that you have to save a life.
6: Patrick will be going home soon, but he says he won't be leaving without knowing he now has a family in Phoenix.
5: I can't wait to give my grandkids, my son, my brothers, all the people that, you know, all the people I love, a big hug. It's my second chance to do so.
0: And that was Gabriela Becerra from our Phoenix affiliate, KPNX. Still ahead on Top Story tonight, the high-speed race through the streets of D.C. Cars ready to rip through the nation's capital at 180 miles per hour. The president himself planning to take a lap, too, in the Beast. Plus, our series, Great Americans, will introduce you to a veteran giving back, helping those injured in combat through a unique underwater program. Stay with us.

0: We are back now with the high-speed race zooming through our nation's capital. This weekend, the IndyCar Freedom 250 Grand Prix will race through parts of downtown D.C. and the starting line in full view of the Capitol building, where drivers will put the pedal to the metal, likely topping more than 180 miles an hour in areas that normally have a 25-mile-an-hour speed limit. The 1.7-mile course will take drivers past iconic landmarks, including the Air and Space Museum, National Archives, and the National Gallery of Art, even barreling straight through the National Mall. I want to bring in Gary Grumbach, who is hitting the track for us ahead of the big race. Gary, your assignments typically take you, I feel like, deep into policy and procedure. I'm glad you're getting a bit of a breather here. You got a chance to ride through the course. Any favorite parts? This one feels pretty unique.
1: It is an incredibly unique course. It is an incredibly unique experience to be out here. It's just like any other IndyCar street race, except for the fact that that's Pennsylvania Avenue. That's the U.S. Capitol, and then you've got the archives right here, the Washington Monument right over your shoulder. I mean, it is a really unbelievably unique experience for the 140,000 viewers. They're going to be packing the sides of the track here both days, tomorrow for practices and then Sunday for the 250-mile Freedom 250 Grand Prix. We know the president is going to be here. He'll be taking a lap around this track in the Beast. We know that he'll also be waving the green flag to start the race and to get people going. You can see they're coming by with street cleaners right now, making sure the streets are clean, because this is, again, the streets of Washington, D.C. They haven't done a whole lot of fixing of the streets of Washington, D.C. So what you see is pretty much what you get here, Morgan.
0: Yeah, it looks like. Gary, I know the White House they were open advocates in helping secure bringing this race to D.C. Can you walk us through how this event even came to be here?
1: Yeah, this race actually almost didn't happen, Morgan, and that's because members of Congress were really unhappy with the initial plan, which was that it was going to be around the U.S. Capitol in a square around the whole U.S. Capitol complex. They didn't like that. Members on both sides of the aisle said no. Roger Penske was going to pull the plug on this whole thing, and the leaders of Penske were going to pull the plug. And then they got a call from Secretary Sean Duffy of Transportation. He said, listen to this. President Trump's going to sign an executive order, and he's going to make it happen. And that's exactly what ended up happening here. The president signed an executive order, and today we are standing here 48 hours ahead of the race. It shows you the power of a presidency and how President Trump is really using that to his advantage, in particular in this case. Now, it is important to note, this is largely being paid for by the Penske Corporation and by private donations. The taxpayer dollars come in when it comes to security. You'll note that 4,200 members of the National Guard still stay here in Washington, D.C. and are still on duty in Washington, D.C. every single day. That's going to be where the taxpayer dollars come in, Morgan.
0: Good clarification there. Gary, we've seen high-speed races in cities like Vegas and Miami before. This is a first for D.C. How exactly is a city preparing for all this, in addition to what we're seeing right behind you?
1: Well, it depends who you are, right? If you're a big fan of IndyCar, you are here, you are excited, you cannot wait for a once-in-a-lifetime experience. If you're just living here in D.C. and you want to get to work, or you want to get to the museums or some of the restaurants even right around here in the National Mall area, that's going to be a bit of a problem here, because it is really shut down the whole area for weeks. I mean, this kind of stuff takes weeks and weeks to put together, and it's going to take a few weeks to break down as well. Even the federal courthouse right behind us here had to cancel all their hearings today because nobody could get to the courthouse. And so it has really caused an impact on D.C., but even Mayor Muriel Bowser is excited about this. She's hoping this becomes an annual tradition. Morgan?
0: Yeah, a little history alongside sports. No doubt that brunch journey for some folks is going to be a bit tougher this weekend. Gary Grumbach from the front lines of the big race. Gary, thanks so much. Turning now to our series, Great Americans, where we talk with those who have achieved so much throughout their lives and for this country. Tonight, we meet a man who's dedicated his life to service, first as a Marine, and now through a unique aquarium program helping injured veterans discover the healing power of the water. Our great American tonight, Marine veteran and advocate, Jason Bush.
2: What I love most about being an American is the only place in the world where you can be who you want to be, love who you want to love, believe in what you want to believe in. The sky is the limit.
3: For Marine veteran Jason Bush, service has been a lifelong calling.
2: I think it's really important to live my life for others.
3: Today, that calling is taking him below the surface, helping fellow veterans heal from the wounds of war through water.
2: As veterans, those that deal with both visible and invisible wounds of war, there's a lot of noise. It turns all of that off to where you have no choice but to be in the moment.
3: Bush enlisted in the Marine Corps at 19, what he calls the proudest moment of his life. his unit part of Operation Iraqi Freedom, and his commitment to this country never wavered, coming more into focus as he returned home.
2: Not knowing that I would ever make it home. And then landing in California, there's a lot of people that had flags and were welcoming us home in the United States. I had a sense of pride that I never had before.
3: That pride pushing him to give back, even after the war, working for a decade as a firefighter, then answering another call. Now helping injured vets through the military salute program at the Georgia Aquarium. Bush battles PTSD and understands what it's like to return home with wounds no one can see.
2: Why did I come home? And why did my brothers or sisters didn't come home? But that answer belongs to something much bigger than us. I challenge myself and my fellow veterans to find that why.
3: Bush's why now looks like this. Swimming with veterans alongside schools of fish, rays, and even a whale shark.
2: It's just a sense of peace that is something that can't be found as easily above water.
3: On this day, he's helping vets from the Wounded Warrior Project.
4: I have completely forgotten about everything. The pain, like anxiety, everything, PTSD, everything like goes away.
2: The most rewarding part of this job is to give them hope. We don't just change an afternoon. This program has changed entire outlooks.
0: Still ahead, everything you can binge watch and listen to this weekend, including a new docuseries about the UConn women's basketball team's rise to dominance, a psychological thriller featuring Anne Hathaway about a pop star forced to confront her past, and new music from Stella Lefty, who rose to fame with that hit song so many people love, Boss.

0: And we're back now with Binge Worthy, our look at the best things to watch and listen to this weekend. Joining us tonight, USA Today's senior entertainment correspondent, Ralphie Aversa. Ralphie, good to have you. I want to start out with a new doc about the University of Connecticut's legendary women's basketball team. It's called The Dynasty, UConn Huskies, currently on Apple TV. Let's take a look.
1: Winning a national championship is like a drug, and you desperately want another one. But then when you lose,
2: Mississippi's ended the streak.
1: People rejoice in your misery.
3: Women's basketball was all about Pat Summitt and Tennessee. That's what fueled Coach. He was always pissed.
4: What the hell was that?
5: Now put your hand up.
3: Dog, you need to chill out.
0: Tough to remember when UConn was not a powerhouse. Break this one down for us. It looks, you know, kind of that 30 for 30 feel.
6: Definitely 30 for 30, although we got a three-parter on this one, as you mentioned, Morgan, streaming now on Apple TV. I spoke with Gino Auriemma, the Hall of Fame coach, about this for USA Today, and I asked him, why would you want to do this? You know, he's got a reputation for being a bit of a curmudgeon with the media, and he, you know, a lot of these successful coaches, especially when they're still coaching, don't like to look back. However, what Gino told me was that he wants people to understand kind of everything that's gone into these 12 national championships and 26 Final Four appearances. Absolutely staggering numbers, and people will get to see that from Gino and, of course, from some of his past players, as you see here in the trailer, including Diana Taurasi, Brianna Stewart, and Paige Beckers.
0: Yeah, pulling the curtain back a little bit. Love it. I want to talk now about another documentary, this time on Netflix. It's called Free Fall, A Reckoning for Boeing, and it's investigating that mysterious death of a Boeing whistleblower who accused the company of cost-cutting safety failures. Here's the clip.
7: I just wanted to ask your opinion, man. You think they're safe? Would you fly on one?
8: No. I wouldn't fly on one of these planes.
9: Alaska 1282.
10: Quick takeoff.
11: There was a high-pitched whistling sound, and then, boom.
12: When I got the mask on, there was no oxygen.
11: I turned my head, and I see open sky.
0: This feels right up the alley for any lover of true crime here.
6: Absolutely. Now, this is a sequel to the 2022 documentary Downfall, which was also about Boeing. Rory Kennedy, the Oscar-nominated filmmaker, a part of both of these. And yeah, as you mentioned, that whistleblower, John Barnett, who died in March of 2024. Prior to that, in January of 2024, there was another incident with the Boeing airplane, and that's what spurred on the sequel to this. Just want to say real quickly here, there is a similar statement in the documentary, but as Rory and her team kind of investigates some of these latest incidents with Boeing and what may or may not be behind them. Boeing issuing a statement to USA Today saying the allegations in this film have been widely reported over the past several years. Some remain unfounded claims to this day, while others are issues that Boeing thoroughly addressed or continues to improve upon under the rigorous oversight of our regulators. So you'll be the judge for yourself if you watch this weekend. It's about 90 minutes on Netflix.
0: All right. Yeah, not too long. We love a good deep dive. I want to turn now to a psychological drama starring Anne Hathaway, who seems to be all over the place these days. New to streaming this week, Mother Mary on HBO Max. And check out this clip.
13: What song are you singing?
14: I'll play it for you if you want.
13: I don't want to break my streak.
14: What?
13: Of not listening to your music.
14: I didn't mean to cut you out.
13: But you did.
14: You can't really hate me.
13: Oh, yes, I can.
14: Is that what we're doing here? You're making me a hate dress?
13: You'll see.
0: From The Odyssey to that dinosaur movie, The End of Oak Street, to now this, Miss Hathaway's been busy.
6: She has been very, I mean, what a 2026 for Anne Hathaway. And this film came out earlier this year, as you mentioned, streaming this weekend on HBO Max. About 2 hours, Anne playing a pop star trying to reconnect with her old self. And so she reconnects with a fashion designer. And it's interesting, you know, the filmmaker David Lowery telling USA Today that there's no casual way to talk about what happens with Anne's character in this film. So perhaps you'll watch for yourself this weekend.
0: Yeah, absolutely. The genre turn here, have to have a good horror film. How about one about a demon hitching a ride on a couple's road trip? It's called Passenger on Paramount Plus. Let's take a look.
15: I saw these on the car last night. Three scratches just like that.
16: You didn't stop, did you?
4: something unholy.
9: Something's following us.
0: Okay, admittedly not a horror guy, so sell me on this one, Ralphie.
6: How am I going to say, by the way, I'm not really that much of a horror guy either, so this is going to be just a tough sell period, and especially this time of year, because, you know, you got around this time of year, maybe Labor Day weekend, you're going to do a little road trip. This is not the film to binge this weekend. However, if, you know, you love horror and or you're not going on a road trip anytime soon, you could see these two characters who kind of, you know, they don't necessarily live in a van down by the river, but they kind of live this nomadic lifestyle. And then, yeah, they stop for someone after a horrific crash that they run into. They stop for someone, and now they're dealing with some of their own horror. This one, 90 minutes, streaming Paramount Plus this weekend.
0: Yeah, a couple's road trip can be tough enough. Let's just throw a demon in there for fun.
6: Your word's not mine. Don't get me into trouble with my wife, buddy.
0: Fair enough. Frontman of the Killers, he's out with his third solo album. And here's just a little bit of does it ever cross your mind by very own Brandon Flowers. Take a listen.

0: As a Texas guy, Ralphie, I got to say, if I heard this song come on in a honky-tonk, I feel like I'd start two-stepping a little bit. I'd have no idea it's Flowers.
1: Right, exactly. Brandon Flowers, obviously we know him as the lead singer of The Killers, this shiny rock and roll band from Vegas, but we forget that Brandon was raised in a small town in Utah, or was born there rather, and that this album, which is his first solo one in about a decade or so, was recorded entirely in Nashville. And so you're hearing those, certainly those, as you mentioned, kind of those country influences a la Johnny Cash on this LP. That particular song he's talking about, this kind of happenstance meeting of how, you know, the universe can put you next to someone that you might spend the rest of your life with. So Brandon Flowers, Thrasher, new solo LP out today.
0: Yeah, man, a million talents. And let's stick with kind of the country theme here. Stella Lefty just released her debut album. This is Summer You Were Mine. I love this one. Let's take a listen.

0: It's been a good year for country music. Looks like Stella's kind of keeping that going.
1: Yeah, again, kind of another artist that has taken the charts by storm out of nowhere. Stella really coming to fame with her song Boston, which is on this debut album that's out this weekend. And that song, Boston, interpolates Noah Kahan's Stick Season. So that's why the melody, maybe if it's in your head, you're like, wait, I've heard that before. You kind of have. That was obviously a big hit as well. But, you know, with Stella, a lot of the conversation is around the fact that she's from Chicago. And, of course, her father is the co-founder and CEO of Groupon, worth a reported $5 billion. I don't think she fits the Nepo baby, you know, title by definition per se, but she's clearly very talented and her music resonating with an audience. Again, her album out this weekend.
0: Yeah, I'll have to give it a listen. Plenty to watch, plenty to listen to. Ralph Iaversa, always a pleasure. Thanks for joining us.
1: Thanks, Morgan.
0: And that, of course, that'll do it for Top Story tonight. I'm Morgan Chesky in Los Angeles for Tom Yamas. Stay right here. More news is on the way.

0: Tonight, new severe storms pounding parts of the South right now after rare tornadoes ripped through the Northeast. Heavy rain slamming the Carolinas. After this scary scene in New York, a waterspout turned twister, tearing through a beach club. This one ripping the roof right off of a motel in Delaware, and another ripping the roof off this school in Pennsylvania. You can actually see the desks in the classroom below. Plus, the new tropical storm taking aim now at Hawaii. Just in tonight, the Supreme Court saying President Trump can keep building his White House ballroom, at least for now. New details about Hayden Panettiere's final moments, her boyfriend's brother detailing the efforts he says they took to try to save her life. The deadly plane crash in Alaska, all 8 on board killed. What we're learning tonight about the victims. A teen soccer player stabbed to death, allegedly by her boyfriend, and his mother accused of helping to cover it all up. What she said as cameras were rolling. Terrifying medical mix-up. A patient paralyzed after her family says a hospital gave her the wrong medication, and she wasn't the only one. A new food outbreak. The CDC says dozens across multiple states got E. coli or salmonella by eating alfalfa sprouts. The fiery tour bus crash in California. One person killed. So what started it? Prince Harry ordered to pay millions to a British tabloid just as he prepares to move back to the UK. This minor league ball player's first career homer was caught by a very lucky fan. It turns out he's own dad. And our series, Great Americans, the veteran helping others heal the wounds of war by going deep below the surface. Nightly News starts right now.
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0: And good evening on this Friday. I'm Sam Brock, in for Tom tonight. We begin with the severe storm threat heading into the weekend after a massive system just swept through the Northeast. Heavy rains are pounding the Carolinas as we come on the air tonight, with severe thunderstorm watches in effect in the Midwest, the Mid-Atlantic, and even parts of the Gulf Coast. And we're getting new images of those rare tornadoes like this one, touching down just outside of New York City, tearing through a beach club. We saw another twister smashing through a motel in Delaware, and another ripping the roof off this Pennsylvania school. Look closely there. You can even see the desks inside. And the threat is far from over. The Northeast could be seeing more storms this weekend, along with parts of the Midwest. While in the Pacific, there is a new tropical storm gaining strength near Hawaii just a week after Hurricane Lala slammed the Big Island. We'll have the latest forecast in just a moment, but we begin with Valerie Castro and that dangerous storm threat.
2: Tonight, a new round of severe storms striking the east. Heavy rain across the Carolinas.
3: That's really bad.
2: This after a frightening scene just outside New York City. As many as 2 waterspouts spotted. At least one moving on shore as a tornado striking Atlantic Beach.
4: Oh, my God.
2: Watch as the storm sends chairs somersaulting across the sand. This beach club taking a direct hit. Firefighters searching cabanas for anyone trapped inside.
5: This is the Sun and Surf Beach Club in Nassau County that sustained some of the heaviest damage from these storms. Take a look at this. Debris littering the sand, beach chairs everywhere.
2: In New York City, nearly 2 inches of rain falling in just 1 hour, soaking subway stations and severely disrupting service. Riders climbing these stairs as water cascades down. In Dover, Delaware, a dash camera capturing this rain-wrapped tornado. Watch as it rips the roof off of this motel. Aerial showing the aftermath. Vehicles in the parking lot covered in debris.
6: Really scary, to say the least. Things start flying. A thing hit a telephone pole, hit our sign, and knocked it out.
2: And west of Lancaster, Pennsylvania, a tornado striking this high school.
7: There are some rooms where you walk in and you can see the blue sky. So the roof has totally been peeled off.
2: You can see into those rooms right there what appears to be computers on the tables next to the wall. Papers and debris littering the floor. Ductwork dangling from what's left of the ceiling.
0: It is a stunning visual. Valerie Castro joining us now from outside New York City where that tornado hit. And Valerie, officials there just grateful no one was seriously hurt.
8: Yeah, Sam, that's right. And take a look at the piles of debris that are still here on the sand all around me. This looks like some roofing materials, but officials say they're grateful people left when they saw that storm coming. And because of that, no one was seriously hurt. Sam.
0: All right. The damage telling quite the story there. Valerie, thank you so much. Let's get to meteorologist Bill Cairns. And Bill, after a rough few days, the threat here still very much active tonight.
3: Yeah, a lot of regions are dealing with damaging winds. We've already had 60 damaging wind reports, another 100,000 people without power from these storms today. The worst of it's heading for the coastlines of the Carolinas, Georgia, also throughout areas of the south. In northern Illinois, we've had scattered, isolated strong storms. It hasn't been that concentrated. Flash flooding is also a huge issue. Slow-moving storms through North Carolina. Some areas could pick up as much as 6 inches of rain tonight, so that'll be a big localized problem. And now, the Hawaiian Islands, 6 days after you got devastated by that hurricane. A tropical storm is going to move just to your south as we go throughout the weekend. This will not be a repeat of Lala. This storm is going to stay about 200 miles south of the Big Island,

0: problem. And now, the Hawaiian Islands, 6 days after you got devastated by that hurricane, a tropical storm is going to move just to your south as we go throughout the weekend. This will not be a repeat of Lala. This storm is going to stay about 200 miles south of the Big Island, but still enough, Sam, for the possibility of isolated flash flooding.
1: Okay, still hopefully some good news there. Big picture. Thank you, Bill. To Washington now, where the Supreme Court just gave the go-ahead for work to continue on President Trump's White House ballroom, at least for now. Monica Alba explains.
2: Tonight, the Supreme Court allowing President Trump's massive ballroom project to move forward for now. Chief Justice John Roberts pausing a lower court order that said work on construction above ground needed to stop by midnight tonight. The president celebrating the move, saying he's grateful.
3: I just want to thank the Supreme Court and the Chief Justice, and we have a ruling that it's proceed. When they say proceed, I think that's a good thing.
2: But the fight's not over. The court's decision lets work go on while it considers next steps. Unclear when a final ruling will come down. The whole project, according to the Trump administration, is already 65% complete. At issue, whether the ballroom can be finished, with critics arguing the president didn't have the authority to build it. The underground complex below it, five stories deep, is not being contested. It includes secure locations and medical facilities. The president argues the two are one and the same and essential to national security.
3: This will be the greatest military complex / ballroom anywhere in the world.
2: New renderings show a planned drone port on top, large seals on the outside, and inside gilded walls.
3: This is a gift to the United States of America.
2: The ballroom, just one part of the president's many changes to 1600 Pennsylvania Avenue.
3: Nice job, fellas.
2: Including a brand new helipad and granite paving on the south lawn for Marine One, set to be complete a month from today.
3: This will be here long after we're gone. No matter what happens with the world, this is not moving.
1: And Monica joins me now from the White House. And Monica, remind us, who's expected to pay for all this construction?
4: Well, Sam, the president insists that the $400 million price tag is being covered by private donations, but Secret Service funds have also been redirected to cover security enhancements for the White House complex overall, which could apply to this project as well. Sam?
1: Monica Alba, thank you so much. Now to the latest in the investigation into the shocking death of actress Hayden Panettiere, including the efforts to try to save her life. Steve Patterson reports on new details about her final moments.
5: Tonight, a new narrative in the harrowing final moments of actress Hayden Panettiere, the brother of the actress's on-and-off boyfriend Brian Hickerson, telling TMZ Brian gave her Narcan, the opioid overdose reversal drug. Zach Hickerson says he went to the Greenville apartment they were staying at after not hearing from them and that he knocked loudly, which apparently woke Brian up from a nap they were both taking on the pull-out couch bed in the living room. When we went in and tried to wake Hayden up for lunch, we realized she was unconscious. Also recalling he immediately called 911 and Brian gave her Narcan. We then jointly performed CPR while 911 was on speaker until fire and EMS arrived. At that point, we watched as they tried every measure possible to save her life.
6: Overdose. CPR is in progress.
5: NBC News has reached out to Hickerson, but has not yet heard back. The coroner's office yet to determine a cause of death. The account coming on the heels of the DEA joining the investigation.
7: I'd want to talk to the doctors. I'd want to look at the illicit drugs that were found in the location, if any were there. And probably most importantly, put a rush on the medical examiner's report. Because, again, that report is going to be key to deciding if there's a criminal case here.
5: Panettiere has recently been candid about her struggle with addiction, writing in her new memoir.
8: At one industry event, when I was around 16, a former rep pulled me aside before I stepped onto the red carpet. "Here, take one of these," she said, placing a pill in my hands and holding out a bottle of water. "It's a happy pill."
5: On what should have been a celebration of Panettiere's 37th birthday, investigators instead working to piece together what triggered her tragic death. Steve Patterson, NBC News.
1: We have new details tonight about a plane crash that killed 8 people in Alaska. Courtney Kuby is following this story for us tonight. And Courtney, the NTSB, we understand, just gave an update on what happened.
4: Yeah, that's right, Sam. The horrific crash killing two pilots and six passengers. Now, the Army Corps of Engineers chartered the Cessna 441 to fly from Anchorage to a remote station about 450 miles away called Camp Newenham Long Range Radar Site. It's part of a network of radar sites like this one that track aircraft in Alaska's airspace. The NTSB says

0: pilots could not see the runway and had to rely on their instruments to land. They believe the plane crashed on its second attempt. A U.S. official says the group was there for a routine inspection of the fire suppression system at the station. In a statement, the Air Force calling this a devastating loss for military families and calling the individuals dedicated professionals carrying out a vital mission in a demanding environment. Sam, two of the passengers were employees of the Army Corps of Engineers, but the others are still unknown.
1: Just devastating details there, Courtney Kuby. Thank you so much. Now to the killing of an 18-year-old college student allegedly stabbed to death by her boyfriend in Pennsylvania. Now, his mother is charged in the case as well, accused of going to incredible lengths to try to cover it up. Our Emily Aketa has all the details.
2: In all white and handcuffs, 18-year-old Royce Moser facing charges for allegedly stabbing his girlfriend to death this week.
3: Did you kill your girlfriend?
2: Shortly behind him, his mom, Rachel, accused of helping him cover up the killing that's rattled a small western Pennsylvania town. Initially, she denied playing a role before apologizing.
4: I'm sorry.
2: Our Pittsburgh affiliate, WPXI, says she then said,
5: "Tell us why you're sorry."
2: My son took a life. Penn West, California soccer freshman Caroline Heinz was found in her Jeep Cherokee early Thursday near campus. Hours earlier, police say the young couple was together, parked outside of Royce's father's house, now being searched by authorities. That's where, during the conversation, Royce got angry, according to court documents, explaining to police he had a demon takeover, telling Heinz, "Wait, I have something for you."
6: He goes inside and grabs a large knife from the kitchen. Comes back out and proceeds to stab her in the chest area.
2: After the stabbing, authorities say he called his mom about what happened, and the pair allegedly tried to clean the car. It's unclear if they've retained an attorney. Police say the two were later captured on surveillance video wearing blue latex gloves and driving towards campus, where they left the Jeep with Heinz inside. The 18-year-old victim's soccer team posting today, "There are no words to describe the immense pain and sorrow we feel. She was a beautiful soul." Emily Iketa, NBC News.
1: And when we return in 60 seconds, the medical mix-up that left one woman paralyzed, how she was accidentally given the wrong drug, plus the new food outbreak, dozens of people across the country sickened with salmonella and E. coli. And he served our country as a Marine. Now he's taking the plunge to bring

0: We are back now with a frightening story out of Nashville, where a woman was given the wrong drug by the hospital during surgery and is now paralyzed from the chest down. Here's Ann Thompson.
1: At this Nashville hospital, a nightmare scenario. Four patients harmed in an apparent medical mix-up at Ascension St. Thomas Midtown, leaving at least one person paralyzed. 72-year-old Glenda Dorton went to the hospital for knee replacement surgery a week ago. All seemed fine until she woke up, says Dorton's daughter-in-law, Christina Buell.
2: She has zero feeling, movement, or response to pain from her breastbone down. We don't know what recovery looks like, or if there is recovery.
1: Buell says her mother-in-law was supposed to get anesthetic through a spinal shot. Instead, she was injected with potassium.
3: She was having a reaction. She was like itchy, and like she said, her whole body was burning.
1: The Tennessee Bureau of Investigation and state health officials are investigating. Tonight, in a statement, the hospital says it was an isolated medication error in its pharmacy. Four patients mistakenly received potassium phosphate instead of an anesthetic. It has implemented new safety protocols for high-alert medications. While tragic, such mishaps are very rare, says Dr. Kuldip Patel of Duke University Health System.
4: Typically, when events like this happen, it's not a singular individual or single misstep. It's usually a series of different things that potentially have gone wrong.
1: Christina Buell tells our affiliate WSMV that what happened to her mother-in-law is unthinkable. But the once active 72-year-old is resilient.
3: Honestly, she is handling this better than any of us, better than anybody could have ever imagined.
0: So scary. Ann Thompson joining us now in studio. And I guess the big question here is, what can patients do, if anything, in this kind of situation?
5: Well, Sam, there are lots of layers of verification, such as labels and barcodes. But when it comes to being a patient, the best advice from experts I talked to today is know what medications are being administered to you and ask your health professionals what the procedures are to make sure that you get exactly what the doctor ordered.
0: Trust, but verify.
5: Exactly.
0: Ann Thompson, thank you very much. Well, we are back in just a moment with a new legal headline involving Prince Harry. How much he'll have to pay after a losing legal battle. And what a way to play catch with your dad, the rookie prospect blasting off and into his father's arms. We're going to explain next, right after this.

And welcome back. It has been obviously a nonstop summer of outbreaks and recalls. Well, now the CDC says an outbreak of E. coli and salmonella has been linked to alfalfa sprouts. At least 55 people have contracted either disease, and four of them have been hospitalized. The latest outbreak has been linked to a company called Everything Sprouts in Minnesota. And intense flames engulfing a tour bus that was on fire early this morning. That's on a freeway east of downtown Los Angeles. Now, it's not clear how it started, but it appears to have begun at the back of the bus. Look at the intensity of those flames. One person was killed. In the daylight, you can see just the charred hull of the bus that kept that busy stretch shut down for hours. And Prince Harry and others have now been ordered to pay millions in legal fees after losing an invasion of privacy case. Harry, Elton John, Elizabeth Hurley, and others are liable for some $13 million due in 1 week. This comes after their unsuccessful case against the parent company of the Daily Mail, claiming an invasion of privacy. But Harry and the others could be on the hook for even more money down the road. And it was the ultimate father-son game of catch. Watch as Sawyer Strohsnyder steps up to the plate in his professional baseball debut with the Timber Rattlers. But in the outfield, check out this homer. See who that lucky fan is that catches the ball. That would be his dad, Scott. And if you like that vantage point, check it out from dad's point of view. The camera rocked, but he caught the ball, and it turns out that Scott actually told a group nearby, "My son is about to hit a home run. That's why I'm standing here." Not bad. When we come back, a small act of service brings wounded veterans up close and personal with the world's biggest fish. This week's Great American is coming.

0: Finally tonight, our series, Great Americans, where we talk with those who have achieved so much throughout their lives and for this country. Tonight, we meet a man who has dedicated his life to service and to helping his fellow veterans. Our great American tonight, Marine veteran and advocate Jason Bush. Here's Tom.
1: What I love most about being an American, it's the only place in the world where you can be who you want to be, love who you want to love, believe in who what you want to believe in. The sky is the limit.
2: For Marine veteran Jason Bush, service has been a lifelong calling.
1: I think it's really important to live my life for others.
2: Today, that calling is taking him below the surface, helping fellow veterans heal from the wounds of war through water.
1: As veterans, those that deal with both visible and invisible wounds of war, there's a lot of noise. It turns all of that off to where you have no choice but to be in the moment.
2: Bush enlisted in the Marine Corps at 19, what he calls the proudest moment of his life. His unit, part of Operation Iraqi Freedom, and his commitment to this country never wavered, coming more into focus as he returned home.
1: Not knowing that I would ever make it home. And then landing in California, there's a lot of people that had flags and were welcoming us home in the United States. I had a sense of pride that I never had before.
2: That pride pushing him to give back, even after the war. Working for a decade as a firefighter, then answering another call. Now helping injured vets through the military salute program at the Georgia Aquarium. Bush battles PTSD and understands what it's like to return home with wounds no one can see.
1: Why did I come home? And why did my brothers or sisters didn't come home? But that answer belongs to something much bigger than us. I challenge myself and my fellow veterans to find that why.
2: Bush's why now looks like this. Swimming with veterans alongside schools of fish, rays, and even a whale shark.
1: It's just a sense of peace that is something that can't be found as easily above water.
2: On this day, he's helping vets from the Wounded Warrior Project.
3: I had completely forgotten about everything. The pain, like anxiety, everything, PTSD, everything like goes away.
1: The most rewarding part of this job is to give them hope. We don't just change an afternoon. This program has changed entire outlooks.
0: Just a beautiful story and a beautiful effort. The pain sometimes just below the surface. So, too, in this case, is the empathy. That's Nightly News for this Friday. I'm Sam Brock. Thank you so much for watching. For all of us here at NBC News, have a great Friday night.

0: Tonight, new severe storms pounding parts of the South right now after rare tornadoes rip through the Northeast. Heavy rain slamming the Carolinas. After this scary scene in New York, a waterspout turned twister tearing through a beach club. This one ripping the roof right off of a motel in Delaware, and another ripping the roof off this school in Pennsylvania. You can actually see the desks in the classroom below. Plus, the new tropical storm taking aim now at Hawaii. Just in tonight, the Supreme Court saying President Trump can keep building his White House ballroom, at least for now. New details about Hayden Panettiere's final moments, her boyfriend's brother, detailing the efforts he says they took to try to save her life. The deadly plane crash in Alaska, all eight on board killed. What we're learning tonight about the victims. A teen soccer player stabbed to death, allegedly by her boyfriend, and his mother accused of helping to cover it all up. What she said as cameras were rolling. Terrifying medical mix-up. A patient paralyzed after her family says a hospital gave her the wrong medication, and she wasn't the only one. A new food outbreak. The CDC says dozens across multiple states got E. coli or salmonella by eating alfalfa sprouts. The fiery tour bus crash in California. One person killed. So what started it? Prince Harry ordered to pay millions to a British tabloid just as he prepares to move back to the UK. This minor league ball player's first career homer was caught by a very lucky fan. It turns out he's own dad. And our series, Great Americans, the veteran helping others heal the wounds of war by going deep below the surface. Nightly News starts right now.
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0: And good evening on this Friday. I'm Sam Brock in for Tom tonight. We begin with the severe storm threat heading into the weekend after a massive system just swept through the Northeast. Heavy rains are pounding the Carolinas as we come on the air tonight, with severe thunderstorm watches in effect in the Midwest, the Mid-Atlantic, and even parts of the Gulf Coast. And we're getting new images of those rare tornadoes like this one touching down just outside of New York City, tearing through a beach club. We saw another twister smashing through a motel in Delaware, and another ripping the roof off this Pennsylvania school. Look closely there. You can even see the desks inside. And the threat is far from over. The Northeast could be seeing more storms this weekend, along with parts of the Midwest. While in the Pacific, there is a new tropical storm gaining strength near Hawaii just a week after Hurricane Lala slammed the Big Island. We'll have the latest forecast in just a moment, but we begin with Valerie Castro and that dangerous storm threat.
2: Tonight, a new round of severe storms striking the east. Heavy rain across the Carolinas.
3: That's really bad.
2: This after a frightening scene just outside New York City. As many as two waterspouts spotted. At least one moving on shore as a tornado striking Atlantic Beach.
4: Oh, my God.
2: Watch as the storm sends chairs somersaulting across the sand. This beach club taking a direct hit. Firefighters searching cabanas for anyone trapped inside.
5: This is the Sun and Surf Beach Club in Nassau County that sustained some of the heaviest damage from these storms. Take a look at this. Debris littering the sand, beach chairs everywhere.
2: In New York City, nearly 2 inches of rain falling in just 1 hour, soaking subway stations and severely disrupting service. Riders climbing these stairs as water cascades down. In Dover, Delaware, a dash camera capturing this rain-wrapped tornado. Watch as it rips the roof off of this motel. Aerial showing the aftermath. Vehicles in the parking lot covered in debris.
6: Really scary, to say the least. Things start flying. A thing hit a telephone pole, hit our sign, and knocked it out.
2: And west of Lancaster, Pennsylvania, a tornado striking this high school.
7: There are some rooms where you walk in and you can see the blue sky. So the roof has totally been peeled off.
2: You can see into those rooms right there what appears to be computers on the tables next to the wall. Papers and debris littering the floor. Ductwork dangling from what's left of the ceiling.
0: It is a stunning visual. Valerie Castro joining us now from outside New York City where that tornado hit. And Valerie, officials there just grateful no one was seriously hurt.
8: Yeah, Sam, that's right. And take a look at the piles of debris that are still here on the sand all around me. This looks like some roofing materials, but officials say they're grateful people left when they saw that storm coming. And because of that, no one was seriously hurt. Sam.
0: All right. The damage telling quite the story there. Valerie, thank you so much. Let's get to meteorologist Bill Cairns. And Bill, after a rough few days, the threat here still very much active tonight.
3: Yeah, a lot of regions are dealing with damaging winds. We've already had 60 damaging wind reports, another 100,000 people without power from these storms today. The worst of it's heading for the coastlines of the Carolinas, Georgia, also throughout areas of the south. In northern Illinois, we've had scattered, isolated strong storms. It hasn't been that concentrated. Flash flooding is also a huge issue. Slow-moving storms through North Carolina. Some areas could pick up as much as 6 inches of rain tonight, so that'll be a big localized problem. And now, the Hawaiian Islands, 6 days after you got devastated by that hurricane, a tropical storm is going to move just to your south as we go throughout the weekend. This will not be a repeat of Lala. This storm is going to stay about 200 miles south of the Big Island, but still enough, Sam, for the possibility of isolated flash flooding.
4: Okay, still hopefully some good news there. Big picture. Thank you, Bill. To Washington now, where the Supreme Court just gave the go-ahead for work to continue on President Trump's White House ballroom, at least for now. Monica Alba explains.
9: Tonight, the Supreme Court allowing President Trump's massive ballroom project to move forward for now. Chief Justice John Roberts pausing a lower court order that said work on construction above ground needed to stop by midnight tonight. The president celebrating the move, saying he's grateful.
10: I just want to thank the Supreme Court and the Chief Justice, and we have a ruling that it's proceed. When they say proceed, I think that's a good thing.
9: But the fight's not over. The court's decision lets work go on while it considers next steps. Unclear when a final ruling will come down. The whole project, according to the Trump administration, is already 65% complete. At issue, whether the ballroom can be finished, with critics arguing the president didn't have the authority to build it. The underground complex below it, 5 stories deep, is not being contested. It includes secure locations and medical facilities. The president argues the two are one and the same and essential to national security.
10: This will be the greatest military complex / ballroom anywhere in the world.
9: New renderings show a planned drone port on top, large seals on the outside, and inside gilded walls.
10: This is a gift to the United States of America.
9: The ballroom, just one part of the president's many changes to 1600 Pennsylvania Avenue.
10: Nice job, fellas.
9: Including a brand new helipad and granite paving on the south lawn for Marine One, set to be complete a month from today.
10: This will be here long after we're gone. No matter what happens with the world, this is not moving.
4: And Monica joins me now from the White House. And Monica, remind us, who's expected to pay for all this construction?
11: Well, Sam, the president insists that the $400 million price tag is being covered by private donations, but Secret Service funds have also been redirected to cover security enhancements for the White House complex overall, which could apply to this project as well. Sam?
4: Monica Alba, thank you so much. Now to the latest in the investigation into the shocking death of actress Hayden Panettiere, including the efforts to try to save her life. Steve Patterson reports on new details about her final moments.
12: Tonight, a new narrative in the harrowing final moments of actress Hayden Panettiere, the brother of the actress's on-and-off boyfriend Brian Hickerson, telling TMZ Brian gave her Narcan, the opioid overdose reversal drug. Zach Hickerson says he went to the Greenville apartment they were staying at after not hearing from them and that he knocked loudly, which apparently woke Brian up from a nap they were both taking on the pull-out couch bed in the living room. When we went in and tried to wake Hayden up for lunch, we realized she was unconscious. Also recalling he immediately called 911 and Brian gave her Narcan. We then jointly performed CPR while 911 was on speaker until fire and EMS arrived. At that point, we watched as they tried every measure possible to save her life.
13: Overdose. CPR is in progress.
12: NBC News has reached out to Hickerson, but has not yet heard back. The coroner's office yet to determine a cause of death. The account coming on the heels of the DEA joining the investigation.
14: I'd want to talk to the doctors. I'd want to look at the illicit drugs that were found in the location, if any were there. And probably most importantly, put a rush on the medical examiner's report. Because, again, that report is going to be key to deciding if there's a criminal case here.
12: Panettiere has recently been candid about her struggle with addiction, writing in her new memoir.
15: At one industry event, when I was around 16, a former rep pulled me aside before I stepped onto the red carpet. "Here, take one of these," she said, placing a pill in my hands and holding out a bottle of water. "It's a happy pill."
12: On what should have been a celebration of Panettiere's 37th birthday, investigators instead working to piece together what triggered her tragic death. Steve Patterson, NBC News.
4: We have new details tonight about a plane crash that killed 8 people in Alaska. Courtney Kuby is following this story for us tonight. And Courtney, the NTSB, we understand, just gave an update on what happened.
16: Yeah, that's right, Sam. The horrific crash killing 2 pilots and 6 passengers. Now, the Army Corps of Engineers chartered the Cessna 441 to fly from Anchorage to a remote station about 450 miles away called Camp Newenham Long Range Radar Site. It's part of a network of radar sites like this one that track aircraft in Alaska's airspace. The NTSB says pilots could not see the runway and had to rely on their instruments to land. They believe the plane crashed on its second attempt. A U.S. official says the group was there for a routine inspection of the fire suppression system at the station. In a statement, the Air Force calling this a devastating loss for military families and calling the individuals dedicated professionals carrying out a vital mission in a demanding environment. Sam, 2 of the passengers were employees of the Army Corps of Engineers, but the others are still unknown.
4: Just devastating details there, Courtney Kuby. Thank you so much. Now to the killing of an 18-year-old college student allegedly stabbed to death by her boyfriend in Pennsylvania. Now, his mother is charged in the case as well, accused of going to incredible lengths to try to cover it up. Our Emily Aketa has all the details.
17: In all white and handcuffs, 18-year-old Royce Moser facing charges for allegedly stabbing his girlfriend to death this week.
18: Did you kill your girlfriend?
17: Shortly behind him, his mom, Rachel, accused of helping him cover up the killing that's rattled a small western Pennsylvania town. Initially, she denied playing a role before apologizing.
19: I'm sorry.
17: Our Pittsburgh affiliate, WPXI, says she then said,
19: "Tell us why you're sorry."
17: My son took a life. Penn West, California soccer freshman Caroline Heinz was found in her Jeep Cherokee early Thursday near campus. Hours earlier, police say the young couple was together, parked outside of Royce's father's house, now being searched by authorities. That's where, during the conversation, Royce got angry, according to court documents, explaining to police he had a demon takeover, telling Heinz, "Wait, I have something for you."
20: He goes inside and grabs a large knife from the kitchen. He comes back out and proceeds to stab her in the chest area.
17: After the stabbing, authorities say he called his mom about what happened, and the pair allegedly tried to clean the car. It's unclear if they've retained an attorney. Police say the two were later captured on surveillance video wearing blue latex gloves and driving towards campus, where they left the Jeep with Heinz inside. The 18-year-old victim's soccer team posting today, "There are no words to describe the immense pain and sorrow we feel. She was a beautiful soul." Emily Iketa, NBC News.
4: And when we return in 60 seconds, the medical mix-up that left one woman paralyzed, how she was accidentally given the wrong drug, plus the new food outbreak, dozens of people across the country sickened with salmonella and E. coli. And he served our country as a Marine. Now he's taking the plunge to bring...

0: We are back now with a frightening story out of Nashville, where a woman was given the wrong drug by the hospital during surgery and is now paralyzed from the chest down. Here's Ann Thompson.
1: At this Nashville hospital, a nightmare scenario. Four patients harmed in an apparent medical mix-up at Ascension St. Thomas Midtown, leaving at least one person paralyzed. 72-year-old Glenda Dorton went to the hospital for knee replacement surgery a week ago. All seemed fine until she woke up, says Dorton's daughter-in-law, Christina Buell.
2: She has zero feeling, movement, or response to pain from her breastbone down. We don't know what recovery looks like, or if there is recovery.
1: Buell says her mother-in-law was supposed to get anesthetic through a spinal shot. Instead, she was injected with potassium.
3: She was having a reaction. She was like itchy, and like she said, her whole body was burning.
1: The Tennessee Bureau of Investigation and state health officials are investigating. Tonight, in a statement, the hospital says it was an isolated medication error in its pharmacy. Four patients mistakenly received potassium phosphate instead of an anesthetic. It has implemented new safety protocols for high-alert medications. While tragic, such mishaps are very rare, says Dr. Kuldip Patel of Duke University Health System.
4: Typically, when events like this happen, it's not a singular individual or single misstep. It's usually a series of different things that potentially have gone wrong.
1: Christina Buell tells our affiliate WSMV that what happened to her mother-in-law is unthinkable, but the once active 72-year-old is resilient.
3: Honestly, she is handling this better than any of us, better than anybody could have ever imagined.
0: So scary. Ann Thompson joining us now in studio. And I guess the big question here is, what can patients do, if anything, in this kind of situation?
5: Well, Sam, there are lots of layers of verification, such as labels and barcodes. But when it comes to being a patient, the best advice from experts I talked to today is know what medications are being administered to you and ask your health professionals what the procedures are to make sure that you get exactly what the doctor ordered.
0: Trust, but verify.
5: Exactly.
0: Ann Thompson, thank you very much. Well, we are back in just a moment with a new legal headline involving Prince Harry. How much he'll have to pay after a losing legal battle. And what a way to play catch with your dad, the rookie prospect blasting off and into his father's arms. We're going to explain next, right?

And welcome back. It has been obviously a nonstop summer of outbreaks and recalls. Well, now the CDC says an outbreak of E. coli and Salmonella has been linked to alfalfa sprouts. At least 55 people have contracted either disease, and four of them have been hospitalized. The latest outbreak has been linked to a company called Everything Sprouts in Minnesota. And intense flames engulfing a tour bus that was on fire early this morning. That's on a freeway east of downtown Los Angeles. Now, it's not clear how it started, but it appears to have begun at the back of the bus. Look at the intensity of those flames. One person was killed. In the daylight, you can see just the charred hull of the bus to keep that busy stretch shut down for hours. And Prince Harry and others have now been ordered to pay millions in legal fees after losing an invasion of privacy case. Harry, Elton John, Elizabeth Hurley, and others are liable for some $13 million due in 1 week. This comes after their unsuccessful case against the parent company of the Daily Mail, claiming an invasion of privacy. But Harry and the others could be on the hook for even more money down the road. And it was the ultimate father-son game of catch. Watch as Sawyer Strohsnyder steps up to the plate in his professional baseball debut with the Timber Rattlers. But in the outfield, check out this homer. See who that lucky fan is that catches the ball. That would be his dad, Scott. And if you like that vantage point, check it out from dad's point of view. The camera rocked, but he caught the ball, and it turns out that Scott actually told a group nearby, "My son is about to hit a home run. That's why I'm standing here." Not bad. When we come back, a small act of service brings wounded veterans up close and personal with the world's biggest fish. This week's Great American is coming.

0: Finally tonight, our series, Great Americans, where we talk with those who have achieved so much throughout their lives and for this country. Tonight, we meet a man who has dedicated his life to service and to helping his fellow veterans. Our great American tonight, Marine veteran and advocate Jason Bush. Here's Tom.
1: What I love most about being an American is the only place in the world where you can be who you want to be, love who you want to love, believe in what you want to believe in. The sky is the limit.
2: For Marine veteran Jason Bush, service has been a lifelong calling.
1: I think it's really important to live my life for others.
2: Today, that calling is taking him below the surface, helping fellow veterans heal from the wounds of war through water.
1: As veterans, those that deal with both visible and invisible wounds of war, there's a lot of noise. It turns all of that off to where you have no choice but to be in the moment.
2: Bush enlisted in the Marine Corps at 19, what he calls the proudest moment of his life. His unit, part of Operation Iraqi Freedom, and his commitment to this country never wavered, coming more into focus as he returned home.
1: Not knowing that I would ever make it home. And then landing in California, there's a lot of people that had flags and were welcoming us home in the United States. I had a sense of pride that I never had before.
2: That pride pushing him to give back, even after the war. Working for a decade as a firefighter, then answering another call. Now helping injured vets through the military salute program at the Georgia Aquarium. Bush battles PTSD and understands what it's like to return home with wounds no one can see.
1: Why did I come home? And why did my brothers or sisters didn't come home? But that answer belongs to something much bigger than us. I challenge myself and my fellow veterans to find that why.
2: Bush's why now looks like this. Swimming with veterans alongside schools of fish, rays, and even a whale shark.
1: It's just a sense of peace that is something that can't be found as easily above water.
2: On this day, he's helping vets from the Wounded Warrior Project.
3: I had completely forgotten about everything. The pain, like anxiety, everything, PTSD, everything like goes away.
1: The most rewarding part of this job is to give them hope. We don't just change an afternoon. This program has changed entire outlooks.
0: Just a beautiful story and a beautiful effort. The pain sometimes just below the surface. So, too, in this case, is the empathy. That's Nightly News for this Friday. I'm Sam Brock. Thank you so much for watching. For all of us here at NBC News, have a great Friday night.

0: He loved his daughter. His daughter was his life.
1: It was a puzzle for police. Why would a father drop off his daughter and disappear?
0: I knew something wasn't right.
1: Then they found it. The diary he recorded in secret.
2: This whole thing is just getting absurd.
1: And the clues came pouring out. Blood in the bushes.
3: This was the hot spot. This was your crime scene.
1: A stunner of a surveillance tape.
4: A tarp, a rope.
3: Everything you might need for a murder.
4: Exactly.
1: And what just may be...
5: I thought I told you to have one, Dofus.
1: The most sinister mother-daughter conversation you've ever overheard.
5: If time is already in motion, you need to do your part.
6: These are not the same people that the public thinks that they are.
7: You realize how cold this family is.
3: It's pretty twisted.
7: Very twisted.
1: I'm Lester Holt, and this is Dateline. Here's Andrea Canning with Shattered Bonds.
8: 911, where's the emergency?
9: There's a fire burning. It may be a car.
8: I think it might be a car.
10: As a hot August night turned into day, a car burst into flames. The sound of popping tires woke up the neighbors on a quiet street near the Jersey Shore.
8: Is anybody in the car, can you tell?
10: No one knew how it happened or why. But when those questions were finally answered, a bigger mystery unraveled. Only 4 miles from there, but a world away, was a cozy cul-de-sac where the Dorsett family lived. Everyone knew the Dorsetts. There was Thomas, busy with his refrigeration business, but not too busy to lend a hand. Wife Leslie, a school board member, and daughter Kathleen, a kindergarten teacher. Kathleen loved her work, loved her parents, and seemed happy nestled into the neighborhood where she grew up. But she longed for a family of her own. And then she met Stephen Moore. Could she have found someone more different? Stephen grew up in Southern California, chilling at the beach, taking things easy, according to his friend Cam Graham.
11: Never really held a job, but he always was working. He always would find something to do.
10: Stephen's mom, Evelyn, says her son wasn't lazy, just laid back.
12: He got by, but he wasn't truly motivated.
10: But if Stephen was serious about anything, it was skating.
13: We'd go skating on the beach.
10: His friend Missy Queen skated too, but not like Stephen. He took the bronze at the National Speed Skating Competition.
13: He would encourage me to, you know, to skate fast. He'd be way ahead of me.
10: When he wasn't skating, he was happy to go wherever, whenever. Like when his mother Evelyn, a travel agent, invited him to see the world. He was 30-something, free, and he loved his mom. So why not?
12: He was adventurous.
14: Here I am, an elephant ride.
3: What countries did you take him to?
12: Oh, boy. Well, we did most of Asia.
13: He can hear you.
14: His smile is beautiful.
12: Most of Europe, South America. We had a lot of interesting experiences and had a lot of fun.
10: Eventually, Evelyn decided to retire to the Jersey Shore, and she wanted Stephen to come too. She needed his help. So her loyal son grabbed his skates and the rest of his stuff and jumped in his car.
13: It was packed with every single thing that he owned was in that car. It was funny.
10: He knocked around for a few years, and then one day in 2006, he met Kathleen Dorsett.
11: I knew she was a school teacher and that she lived in Jersey and that he was in love with her, and it seemed like he found the one.
10: And if opposites attract, this match couldn't miss. Kathleen Dorsett seemed as grounded as it gets. She had her own house right across the street from her folks, and she was great with children, as friends noticed when Stephen brought her out to California.
11: And they came down and stayed, I think, a week with us. She seemed really nice. They took my kids out and took them shopping and bought some games for them and stuff like that.
10: Stephen started taking life a little more seriously. He got a job at the local Honda dealership and did really well, according to his coworker and friend, Lloyd McCracken.
15: Oh, absolutely. Absolutely. He was a team player. You know, if you needed something, you can always depend on him.
10: Kathleen was eager to start a family of her own. So about a year after they met, she and Stephen got married.
13: He couldn't believe this was happening. He was so happy.
10: So there he was, Stephen Moore, solid citizen with a steady job, the wife, and the nice in-laws across the street.
15: You know, I'm finally settling down. You know, I got a family. Besides taking care of his mother, he had somebody else he could actually take care of.
10: And kids couldn't come fast enough. Elizabeth was born about a year and a half after the wedding.
3: Do you remember the day she was born?
12: Oh, my God, yeah. And I can remember standing at the nursery, and he stood there with his arms around me, crying, both of us looking at her.
10: Kathleen seemed born to be a mother. And Stephen?
12: All of a sudden, it all came together for him.

0: It all came together for him, and his daughter made a man out of him.
1: That should have been the beginning of the happy ending for Stephen and his wife, Kathleen. But in 2010, on a Monday morning in August, Stephen just didn't show up for work. The guys at Honda called Kathleen. She hadn't seen him since early morning.
2: I knew something was wrong because he's there before me. And when he didn't show up, I started calling his phone, but it kept on going to voicemail.
1: His mom, Evelyn, was taking a little vacation in Maine. Maybe he'd blown off work to join her. Lloyd McCracken doubted it.
2: When I finally got a hold of her, I just said, "Do you know where your son is?" She said, "No." And then she started panicking.
0: I called him and he didn't answer.
1: The Honda folks waited a couple of hours, then called the police. Al Vega, then a detective, handled the missing persons investigation.
3: About noon on August 16th, we received a call from the employer of Stephen expressing that he didn't show up for work.
1: Police learned Stephen had loaned Evelyn his own car to make the long drive to Maine because it was newer and safer. He was driving his mom's car until she got back.
3: Maybe he drove somewhere and he's a bad car crash and no one knows where he's at.
1: Where was Stephen Moore? As police followed his trail, they caught a tantalizing glimpse of where he had been. But the question remained, where did he go?
4: Coming up, a text from Kathleen.
5: Where are you? Everyone is looking for you.
4: A stop at the store.
3: There was a transaction at a local Quick Check.
4: Where would they lead? Even investigators could not have imagined that.
6: I've never had a case with so many twists and turns.

0: As the day wore on, Steven's work friends grew more worried. A no-show at the dealership, he wasn't answering his phone. Detectives looking for him needed a crash course in Steven's life. They started with the family he had married into. There was Kathleen, of course, dedicated teacher, attentive mother, the kind who made her own baby food and fretted over every detail of her daughter's care.
1: Did you check into their standing in the community?
2: I knew what and who they were, to the fact of that she was a teacher and where they resided.
0: Detective Jeff Wilbert learned that Stephen's father-in-law, Thomas, adored his granddaughter, and he got along with the neighbors, too.
3: We had stories of Thomas shoveling sidewalks and driveways, and if there was a mechanical failure on an air conditioner or something like that, a simple phone call, and Thomas would be there.
0: And Stephen's mother-in-law, Leslie, nearly everyone saw her campaign ads when she ran for the school board.
4: Today, I wanted to introduce myself and tell you who I am and why I am qualified to serve you.
0: Detectives also learned that the Dorsets often hosted pool parties and barbecues on this little block. Stephen's friend Cam came for a visit.
5: Her parents lived on the corner right there. So, I mean, it was just like right across the street.
0: But when investigators talked to Kathleen and her parents about where Stephen might be, they weren't much help. Because, as it turns out, Stephen didn't live there anymore. For Stephen and Kathleen, wedded bliss didn't last very long. Detectives learned the marriage went downhill after the baby was born. Kathleen, always driven, was a supermom. And friends say she made Stephen feel like he couldn't do anything right.
6: He wasn't holding the baby right. He wasn't changing the diapers right. He wasn't putting her down for naps at the right time.
5: You know, just very protective of the child, which is sometimes, you know, mothers are like that at the beginning.
0: So in love with her baby, friends told police how Kathleen hovered over her care.
5: So it's like, hey, you know, it's the hormones and everything going on with her and blah, blah, blah. Just relax and just kind of go with it a little bit and see what happens.
0: But Stephen complained it didn't get better.
5: She wasn't showing him any love anymore, and no, there was the intimacy, everything was gone.
0: And there was another problem for Stephen. The cozy life across the street from the in-laws had gotten a little too cozy. Police learned that the doting grandparents couldn't stay away.
5: They would just pop in unannounced. Not even knock, just walk in the house at any time. He just kind of felt that was kind of weird.
0: Investigators learned that Stephen felt so smothered that when Elizabeth was 10 months old, he walked out on his wife and in-laws and moved back in with his mom. The divorce became final just a few months before Stephen disappeared. Cam had to wonder, maybe Stephen just needed to get away.
5: It did cross my mind, you know, when you're going through this thing, sometimes you just want to disappear for a little bit and not talk to anybody and kind of get your thoughts together and find out exactly what's going on.
0: But that's not the vibe investigators were getting. His mother said Stephen didn't sound like he wanted to get away. In fact, he sounded pretty happy the night before he disappeared. He was enjoying an overnight visit with 20-month-old Elizabeth.
7: He called me. He said, we're in our jammies and we're watching cartoons. And I said, sleep tight, I'll talk to you tomorrow.
0: The next morning, he left the baby with Kathleen.
2: Stephen showed up to her house around 7:45 a.m. with their daughter. He drops him off.
0: Kathleen told investigators she hadn't heard from him since, even when she sent him a text.
1: What was the text message she sent to him?
3: She showed me her phone and it said, where are you? Everyone is looking for you.
0: So investigators ran through all the possibilities.
1: Did he have a girlfriend?
2: No. Not that we were aware of.
1: Was he into anything bad? Was he into drugs? Anything that would get him into trouble?
2: No, not that we're aware of.
1: Financial issues?
2: No.
0: But when police looked at his checking account, it showed something. Two debit charges posted on Monday afternoon.
2: I found out that there was a transaction at a local Quick Check on that date for like $9. And then there was another transaction later on that day at a Chipotle in Eatontown, which is in the same town as that he works in.
1: This is after he dropped off his daughter at Kathleen's.
2: Correct.
0: So whatever happened to Stephen could well have happened later on Monday. Another day went by, no Stephen. Then, in the early morning hours of Wednesday, August 18th, a 911 call came into dispatch.
8: 911, where's your emergency?
9: There's a fire right outside my apartment.
0: A car fire had erupted in a lonely section of Long Branch, New Jersey, not far from the Dorsett's tidy, peaceful little street. The question, where was Stephen Moore, was about to be answered.
10: Coming up.
2: Like, gosh, here we go. I had that intuition. It's going to be bad, and then it was.
10: A whole new mystery begins as police uncover a secret diary.
3: It's one of those few homicide cases that when you really want to get into that victim's head and know exactly what's going on, Stephen left it for us.
10: Recorded by Stephen himself.
11: This whole thing is just getting absurd.

0: The call went out just after 4 in the morning. A car had erupted in flames in Long Branch, New Jersey. By the time Detective Al Vega arrived on the scene, he'd already gotten word. The car was Evelyn Moore's, the same one her son Stephen was driving when he disappeared. Detective Vega had a bad feeling.
1: I'm like, gosh, here we go. You know, it's like I had that intuition. It's going to be bad, and then it was. During fire suppression efforts, they found unidentifiable human remains in a trunk.
0: It was the body of a man burned beyond recognition, but investigators could make out a tattoo that was identical to Stephen's. The missing persons case had just taken a tragic turn. Stephen Moore, devoted father and loving son, was dead. Detective Jeff Wilbert with the Monmouth County Prosecutor's Office took charge.
2: The vehicle was parked here, and this is when we picked up the homicide investigation.
3: And then it took on a whole new direction.
2: It did.
4: Did you have any theories as to what might have happened?
2: No, at that point in time, we did not.
0: One thing was clear. Whoever torched the car had started with the trunk where the victim was.
2: The rear bumper just completely melted off the rear of the vehicle.
4: Could you tell how the fire was started?
2: Once you open the trunk and once the body was removed, there definitely was an obvious odor of gasoline.
0: Now that he had gone from missing person to murder victim, investigators had to look at everything in Stephen's life.
2: We spent some time looking into Stephen's background. We learned that Stephen was a competitive speed skater.
0: But his life as a skater turned up nothing.
2: How was he doing at work? We learned that he was doing really well at work.
0: So investigators took a closer look at Stephen's brief marriage to Kathleen and learned how bad it really got. Friends like Missy Queen thought Kathleen had gone mad with motherhood, like the time Stephen tried to feed Elizabeth the smidgen of sauerkraut.
5: She just screamed at him. There's that, you know, you don't feed a baby sauerkraut, you know. That's not baby food.
0: Stephen's divorce attorney, Veronica Davis, said she'd never seen anything like it.
6: She had a list. So she gave him a schedule, a written schedule, an outline, and she wanted him to fill in the blanks. What did she eat today? When did she nap? When did she go to the bathroom? How long did she sleep? And she would call. Even if he had her for 3 hours, she would call four times. What is she doing? It was very disconcerting. It was dysfunctional.
0: The dysfunction was seeping into Stephen's life at work. Lloyd McCracken told police how Kathleen would bring the baby over, it seemed, just to humiliate him in front of his coworkers.
7: I think it was more out of spite. She would bring the baby in, and he would try to pick up the baby or hold the baby, and she would just take the baby out of his arms, and then it became into a yelling match, and then she would storm out.
8: Because I just feel like that's all she wanted out of me was just the baby. He was basically a sperm donor, basically. Yeah, that's how he felt.
0: Investigators learned that even though the divorce was final, the custody battle was never ending. Stephen fought for more time with his daughter, but to his mom, it looked like an uphill battle. He couldn't afford the endless litigation.
9: Her parents had more money than I did to help him, and so he didn't stand a chance.
0: But his divorce attorney saw him toughen up, deciding when enough was enough.
6: She was issuing all these edicts, and that's when he came to me, panicked. And we did go into court immediately.
0: So Stephen was pushing back, and investigators looking at this case took note. Stephen's friends and family believe Kathleen thought she had married a passive, go-along guy, but ended up with a man who wouldn't roll over.
8: He had overnight visits and stuff like that, and know that she did not like that at all because she could not control what was happening.
0: Detective Wilbert heard plenty about the custody battle from friends and family, but then discovered evidence that was both powerful and unique. Stephen had kept an audio diary.
2: He was documenting all the issues that were going on between he and Kathleen.
0: Stephen made this recording about 3 weeks before his murder.
10: I'm getting very tired of Katie calling me and questioning every move I make. I'm able to take care of our child just as well as she can.
2: It's one of those few homicide cases that when you really want to get into that victim's head and know exactly what's going on, Stephen left it for us.
10: That it's always BS, and it's her way or no way. I just want to be able to spend time with my daughter with no bull.
0: Investigators also heard Stephen standing up for his rights. He recorded one exchange with Kathleen as he was picking up the baby for a short visit. Kathleen was planning to take Elizabeth for a weekend trip out of state against his wishes.
10: Are you still planning on going to Florida?
11: Yeah.
10: Okay, I would like an itinerary. I would like to know what airline you're flying on. Why? Because it's my right.
11: Okay.
10: And times.
11: Okay, we'll see. Yeah, sure. I'll get them to you.
10: And when are you leaving?
11: Thursday, like I told you.
10: Okay, I'm still not right. This is still not right.
11: Good for you that it's not right.
0: Investigators could hear Kathleen digging at Stephen in front of their daughter.
11: I know you.
10: It's always BS, and it's her way or no way. I just want to be able to spend time with my daughter with no bull.
0: Investigators also heard Stephen standing up for his rights. He recorded one exchange with Kathleen as he was picking up the baby for a short visit. Kathleen was planning to take Elizabeth for a weekend trip out of state against his wishes.
10: Are you still planning on going to Florida?
11: Yeah.
10: Okay, I would like an itinerary. I would like to know what airline you're flying on. Why? Because it's my right.
11: Okay.
10: And times.
11: Okay, we'll see. Yeah, sure. I'll get them to you.
10: And when are you leaving?
11: Thursday, like I told you.
10: Okay, I'm still not right. This is still not right.
11: Good for you that it's not right.
0: Investigators could hear Kathleen digging at Stephen in front of their daughter.
11: I know you don't want to go, but it is what it is. It is what it is, my princess.
0: And what it was ugly and bitter. But a lot of custody fights are like that, and they don't end in murder. The mystery of who killed Stephen Moore was still a puzzle, but the pieces were about to come together.
12: Coming up.
2: She offered us food, a drink.
12: Police pay another visit to Kathleen.
2: I remember eating grapes with her in her kitchen, and like everything was normal.
12: And a big discovery in the bushes.
2: Make sure the entire crime scene unit gets here as quick as possible.

0: Kathleen Dorsett and Stephen Moore seemed to be at war over custody of their baby. So detectives were surprised to learn that the couple had actually agreed on something a couple of months before Stephen's disappearance. They were planning a move together.
1: Were they moving soon?
2: They were. She said construction was ahead of schedule and that they planned on moving in the next couple weeks.
0: The plan came together after Kathleen announced she was taking the baby and moving with her parents to Florida. Instead of fighting it, Stephen worked with his attorney to iron out an agreement. The Dorsetts could take Elizabeth to Florida if they took Stephen too.
3: They would get him an apartment, and he would only have to pay $600 a month towards the rent, and that it would be in close proximity to where they lived, and that they would actually give him financial support until he got a job.
1: With this agreement, did Stephen sort of think that things were turning around? I mean, was he okay with it?
3: Yeah, he was hopeful. He was willing to move to Florida.
0: Stephen's friend Cam thought it was a bad idea.
4: I really told him, no, don't do it. I just wouldn't trust him.
0: And in fact, investigators learned the Florida plan wasn't solving the problems between Kathleen and Stephen. His friend said Kathleen was criticizing him more than ever. So Stephen stopped answering his phone so he could save Kathleen's voicemails, just keeping a record in case he needed it someday.
5: I'm going to tell you for the last time, we are following the schedule we've been following since we got a divorce.
0: Investigators heard the hostile relationship reaching the boiling point.
2: Stephen left it for us. He left it for the investigative team. Even leading up 10 days prior to his death, he had his voice recording diary going. And it was very helpful.
5: Yeah, I don't get what you think. You're right. My way or the highway.
0: As police consider the awful problems between Kathleen and Stephen, another key piece of information came to light. Those debit charges that hit Stephen's account after he dropped the baby off? Well, another check with the bank revealed that Stephen made those charges a few days before. Here he is at a Chipotle a few days before he disappeared. That charge he made just didn't show up until Monday.
2: Once we realized, it brought us back to the fact that Stephen was last seen alive in front of Kathleen Dorsett's house that Monday morning.
0: So, with all that information, investigators made a beeline back to Kathleen Dorsett and that cozy cul-de-sac. Detective Wilbert began with an update from the medical examiner.
2: He said the medical examiner ruled it as a homicide. Traumatic blunt force trauma was the cause. And I said, do you have any questions? And she said, how am I supposed to respond to this?
0: So calm. It still wasn't clear where this line of questioning would lead until another investigator pulled Detective Wilbert aside. He'd been talking to the neighbors, and they had a story to tell.
2: On the morning of August 16th, they were both woke from their sleep after hearing screams. And in fact, one of the neighbors actually looked out her window, her bedroom window, and she saw Kathleen towards the back of the house. And the neighbor, she inquired, are you okay? What's going on? And Kathleen said, close the window.
0: Screams on the morning Stephen disappeared. Later, Kathleen told the neighbors that it was the dog having a seizure. Detective Wilbert thought he might be standing at a crime scene. He asked Kathleen if they could search her property.
2: Without hesitation, she said, no, that's fine.
0: The detective was struck by her nonchalant response, but still wasted no time in telling his investigator,
2: make sure the entire crime scene unit gets here as quick as possible. And while we were waiting for the crime scene unit to show up, she offered us food, a drink, the bathroom. I remember eating grapes with her in her kitchen, and like everything was normal.
0: Kathleen also talked about her gardening efforts. They put in some new mulch to spruce up the yard for the upcoming open house, she said.
2: It was odd, and it was an area of interest.
0: It seemed like she was just trying to make small talk, but when the crime scene investigators showed up, it was one of the first places they checked.
2: One of the forensic detectives put on protective gloves. He had put his hand into the mulch and, in fact, came up with blood on the protected glove.
0: Not a few smatterings, lots of blood, and it tested human.
6: Coming up, the ex-wife makes a trip to the station.
7: Do you wish to?
6: And then...
1: this is such a moment for you.
2: It's a breaking moment.
6: A stunner on surveillance tape.
2: It looks like a tarp, a rope, a 4x4.
1: Everything you might need for a murder.
2: Yes, exactly.
6: Someone's caught on camera, and it's definitely not Kathleen. When Dateline continues.

0: Some home improvement had changed the landscape of the Stephen Moore murder investigation in ways no one saw coming. Crime scene investigators found human blood around some new mulch at the home of Kathleen Dorsett.
1: Have a seat here.
0: Detective Wilbert brought Kathleen down to the station, and the chatty woman who'd just been serving him grapes now refused to talk.
1: Do you wish to?
2: No.
1: Okay.
0: Mark Lemieux was the prosecutor assigned to the case. He had the blood, along with the reports of screaming the morning Stephen disappeared, and the bad history between Kathleen and Stephen. But he wanted to nail down the details of the case, so he let her leave the station.
3: We do not charge her yet, and the reason for that is that we wanted to sit back and figure out, was there more to this story?
0: 2 days later, they made a decision. With police cameras rolling, the investigation team went back to Kathleen's home.
1: I remember walking up to the door, knocking on the door. Thomas had answered it and invited me in. I told Kathleen that she was under arrest for the murder of Stephen Moore. She was handcuffed and she was quickly escorted from the residence.
0: The neighbors watched, flabbergasted, as Kathleen Dorsett, teacher, devoted mother, and daughter of a nice, respectable couple, was arrested for the murder of Stephen Moore. Her father, still standing in her house, was clearly devastated. Who knows what triggered his next move? But very early the next morning, Thomas Dorsett drove to his attorney's office.
1: He parked there, and it looked like he was taking a nap.
4: Was he really taking a nap?
1: No, when his attorney arrived shortly after 8 a.m., he pulled in, he parked his vehicle next to Thomas Dorsett's vehicle, and then all of a sudden, panic set in.
0: Thomas wasn't sleeping.
1: Thomas had a tube hooked to a 30-pound refrigerant canister, and the tube was in his mouth.
0: Police busted through his truck window and pulled him out. He was rushed to the hospital in a coma.
4: Suicide attempt?
1: That's what it was.
0: His daughter's arrest may have pushed him over the edge, but police suspected something other than despair caused Thomas to try to kill himself. Like maybe guilt. Detective Wilbert remembers something Thomas did when they arrived to arrest his daughter.
1: As soon as we entered into the residence, Thomas Dorsett removed his wallet from his back pocket as if he was going to turn it over. Exactly, like, let me get rid of my property right now.
4: He was going to get arrested, was what it looked like.
1: Right.
0: But more than anything, the prosecutor focused on the cause of Stephen's death, blunt force trauma and strangulation.
4: What was the significance of the injuries?
3: The significance of that led us to clearly know that this was something more than just Kathleen being involved.
0: But police still didn't have any hard evidence to connect Thomas to the crime until...
1: It was a phone call that came in from a restaurant owner in Long Branch.
0: This restaurant owner had some videotape, he said, that might be of interest to the investigators.
1: We left the scene where Thomas tried to commit suicide, and we immediately responded to the restaurant in Long Branch.
0: There, they found this security video, recorded Monday, August 16th, the morning of Stephen Moore's disappearance. It shows two cars arriving, one after another. The first car grabbed their attention. It was Evelyn Moore's, the car Stephen was driving before his death. And there, behind the wheel,
1: we saw Thomas Dorsett driving Evelyn Moore's vehicle and Kathleen Dorsett following Thomas in her vehicle.
4: This is such a moment for you.
1: It's a breaking moment.
0: Evelyn Moore's car? What was Thomas doing with it? The investigators were sure, at the moment the video was taken, Stephen's body had to be in the trunk of that car. An hour later, Thomas returned to the dumpster, this time in his white van.
1: It got better. Thomas Dorsett pulls back into that parking lot area. Thomas is seen wearing protective gloves and discarding a number of items into the dumpster, to include a garbage can filled with items. It looks like a tarp, a rope. 4x4.
4: Everything you might need for a murder.
1: Yes, exactly.
0: That put Thomas, as well as Kathleen, in the thick of the crime. So when he woke up from that coma, Thomas Dorsett was transferred to the Monmouth County Jail.
4: What do you think happened that morning in that driveway?
3: I think that on Monday morning, a plan was made for Kathleen to have Stephen to go down the driveway to go get some tools from a basement. And as he came down, Thomas was standing behind a bush next to the driveway. And as he came down, he was struck right in the face. Stephen was bleeding all over that driveway, bleeding into the bushes. And we know that Thomas takes a rope that he throws out later, and he uses that rope to extinguish any ounce of life that Stephen had left.
0: With Kathleen and her father in jail, a court decided that Kathleen's mother, Leslie, wasn't a fit guardian, so Grandma Evelyn, Stephen's mother, got the baby. In the end, the investigators believed Kathleen and Thomas killed Stephen because they wanted him away from the baby and out of their lives.
4: If they had have ever made it to Florida, did they have a backup plan for Stephen?
1: Someone that got close with Kathleen after the murder had told her that one of their plans was to feed Stephen to the alligators down in Florida.
4: It's like it just keeps getting taken to a whole new level.
1: Exactly.
0: It seemed like a slam dunk case, but as Kathleen sat in jail awaiting trial, she didn't sound like a woman facing hard time. On the phone with her mother, she sounded oddly breezy, almost cheerful.
2: How was dinner?
5: Very nice. We went to the place where Luigi's funeral was.
2: Oh, okay.
0: Just the beginning of a conversation that got stranger and stranger. There's another crime brewing, a whole new chapter in the tale of Kathleen Dorsett and her family.
6: Coming up.
2: How much can you come up with in cash?
5: I told you.
2: Just $1,000? That's it?
5: That's all I have left.
6: An underhanded plot and an undercover sting.
7: How do you want this done? Looking at an accident?
8: Natural.
9: They wanted to make it look like some type of medication overdose.
6: Mother and daughter were in for a hit, just not the kind they were expecting.

0: 4 months after the death of Stephen Moore, Kathleen Dorsett and her father were in jail awaiting trial for his murder. Given all that, you'd think Kathleen would have been wallowing in despair while she was sitting in jail. That's not how she sounded when she called her mother.
1: How was the party? Okay. How was everybody?
2: Wonderful time. Everybody sent you their regards.
3: Good.
2: Laura, specifically.
3: Oh, really? Oh, good.
1: Yeah.
0: They talked about the weather.
1: We're only supposed to get 4 or 6 inches.
0: And the cats.
2: You know what those batty cats knocked down? Elizabeth's strawberry shortcake plate and broke it.
1: Oh, no. Those little...
2: I didn't think it could be broken.
0: And gossiped about a friend's kids.
1: Yeah, she can't take care of them by herself.
2: Oh, they're uncontrollable. They're uncontrollable.
1: Yeah?
0: And they also talked about money. Kathleen, an inmate, suddenly needed a lot of cash.
1: How much can you come up with in cash?
2: I told you.
1: Just $1,000? That's it?
2: Is that all I have left?
0: Mother and daughter met in person after that. Then came this cagey call.
1: What we discussed at the visit?
2: Yeah.
1: It kind of already in motion. You need to do your part.
0: Something was brewing.
1: Remember natural? Write that. The word diabetic. That's it. And the original amount I told you in money, $1,000. That's it.
2: Okay.
1: Seal it. Someone will meet you there. It's not even going to be someone you know.
0: That someone was this man.
4: I'm Sammy. I'm the guy Kathleen Dorsett hired to kill Evelyn Moore.
0: Evelyn Moore, the grandmother who had custody of baby Elizabeth.
4: Kathleen Dorsett had set up that I would meet the mother at the Target in Ocean Township.
0: So on the appointed day, Elizabeth's grandmother, Leslie Dorsett, arrived at the Target with an envelope of cash and Evelyn Moore's address, ready to put the hit on the other grandmother. There she is, looking for Sammy.
5: Hi. Did she have the $1,000?
4: She provided me a white envelope with the $1,000 cash.
6: How much is in here?
5: $1,000.
6: Cash?
5: Cash.
7: 102, 3, 4.
4: They also provided me Evelyn Moore's address on that envelope.
6: How do you want this done? Looking at an accident?
5: Natural.
6: Natural?
5: As possible.
4: They wanted the murder to look like it was natural.
5: Natural. Did they have any suggestions?
4: Poisoning.
6: So, like a poisoning, or you tell me?
5: She's a diabetic.
6: Okay.
4: They told me that Evelyn Moore was a diabetic, and they wanted to make it look like she either died in her sleep, some type of medication overdose, but certainly they didn't want a brutal murder where it would bring attention coming back to them.
5: You also had asked for a photo. Was that provided?
4: It was not. She said that Kathleen Dorsett did not tell her to bring the photo.
1: I thought I told you to have one, doofus.
2: I did. You did not.
1: Yes, I did. I told you to write the stuff on the back of the picture. That's what I told you.
2: Nope.
1: Yes, I did. Yes, I did. Yes, I did. Yes, I did. Yes, I did. Yes, I did, Mother.
0: So Mother did as she was told. She got the picture of Evelyn, got back in her car, and headed out to mail the photo to the hitman. However...
5: This hit was never really going to happen, was it?
4: It was not.
5: Why not?
4: Because I'm a detective from the Monmouth County Prosecutor's Office.
0: Not hitman Sammy, but Detective Scott Samus. It turns out Kathleen's cellmate tipped him off that Kathleen wanted to put a hit on Evelyn. The cellmate said Kathleen was so angry Evelyn had custody, she wanted to have Evelyn killed. So the cops were onto them from the start.
5: Lots of people don't like their mother-in-law, but murder?
8: It was highly disturbing to know and see what happened here.
0: Leslie was arrested with Evelyn's picture in an envelope on the passenger seat. And now Kathleen, already charged with murder, was also charged with attempted murder.
5: How shocking was it? How did you even find out that this plan was in motion?
9: To kill me? Jeff will tell you.
10: I said, Leslie's been arrested for a conspiracy to commit murder. And she said, on who? And I said, on you. Leslie and Kathleen had plotted to kill you.
0: With the murder-for-hire plot revealed, the case against the Dorsetts came together. So 3 years after Stephen was killed...
11: After Stephen was convinced to retrieve his tools, I took my daughter into my house, knowing all the time my father was back there waiting to kill him.
0: The Dorsetts had a family reunion of sorts in Monmouth County Superior Court. Kathleen Dorsett, the former schoolteacher, pleaded guilty to those charges of murder and attempted murder. Thomas Dorsett, doting grandfather and good neighbor, pleaded guilty to murder and arson for hire. Leslie Dorsett, former school board member, pleaded guilty to second-degree conspiracy to commit murder.
12: The goal was to kill Evelyn.
0: Kathleen got 58 years in prison, Thomas got 45, and Leslie was sentenced to 7 years. She was released on parole after serving about half her time. Thomas wrote a letter to Dateline to say that Stephen's murder was not planned. It was, he wrote, the first fight of my life, and Katie was not involved. He also wrote that he and Kathleen took the pleas to save my wife's life.
5: The crazy thing about this is that it all centered around a child. And she so desperately wanted to have this child.
8: And that's what she never thought about. She didn't realize at the end of the day, she was eliminating her own ability to be a mom.
5: Did it feel, though, like Kathleen was the ringleader of everything that happened in this family?
10: Absolutely. Definitely. She was running the show. It was her world, and everybody else was just living in it.
0: Evelyn tried not to think about the Dorsetts. She was grateful to the prosecution team who solved her son's murder and saved her life.
9: And Scott had my back, literally.
5: What's your nickname for him?
9: He's my hitman. My own private hitman.
0: And Detective Jeff Wilbert had a special place in her heart.
9: Jeff, I couldn't love him more if he was my son. That's really the way I feel.
0: Mostly, she wanted to give her youngest son the credit she felt he deserved.
5: What do you tell your granddaughter about her father? What's the most important thing that she knows as she grows up?
9: That he loved her. That he's in heaven and he's looking down and he'll always be there loving her.
0: Evelyn is gone now too. She died in 2021 at the age of 86. And Elizabeth? She continued to live with family who wanted only the best for her, just as her father did before.
13: How you doing, big girl? Hi there.
14: Oh, Daddy loves you. Oh, Daddy loves you. Yes, he does.
15: That's all for now. I'm Lester Holt. Thanks for joining us.
16: She was crying and crying. I said, "What's wrong?" And she says, "Debbie's dead." We all wanted to believe that it was an accident. There's no possible way he could do this on purpose.
15: A dark house, a husband with a gun, a wife dead on the floor.
17: Make sure that she is still breathing.
18: Oh, I don't think she is, damn it.
15: There was no question who killed her. The mystery was why.
19: I hear the door squeaking. And I hear the grumbling, and I hear the dog growling.
20: How can you not tell that's your wife?
19: It was dark.
21: He just kept saying it was an accident. He said he didn't do anything wrong.
15: Others disagreed.
22: We never for a second believed that he didn't know who that was standing in front of him.
15: Was it a tragic mistake?
23: He was broken.
15: Or cold-blooded murder?
22: These bits of emotion are only done in front of the detective. They're not done when he's alone.
15: A room too dark to see?
24: So let's shut the light off.
15: Or a story too hard to believe?
22: There was nothing accidental about what he did.
15: A shot in the dark and doubt in the light of day.
25: She's the love of your life.
26: Yes, sir.
25: Person you know better than anybody else.
26: Yes, sir.
25: And you can't tell it's her when you pull that trigger.
15: I'm Lester Holt, and this is Dateline. Here's Andrea Canning with The Silhouette.
0: What happened inside this house would destroy everything the woman who lived there had worked for. She finally had it all, the career, the dream home, the marriage she'd waited so long for.
16: There was a brightness in her eye.
27: I trusted that she knew her heart.
23: That we're in love. There was no other way around it.
0: Her life now complete, fulfilled, safe.
21: We never worried about her.
0: But was it all an illusion?
18: Send an ambulance, please.
0: What happened that morning, in the pre-dawn hours, in the dark?
18: Right in the freaking chest. Oh.
0: The women at this San Antonio Racquet Club say you can tell a lot about a person by the way they play tennis.
1: I think tennis in general just really brings out your personality.
2: Tennis brings out either the best or the worst in you.
0: As for who had the best character at their club, the answer comes as fast as a Serena Williams serve. Their friend, Debbie Kelly.
2: Debbie, for me, was kind of the whole package of a person. Fair, fun, and a great leader.
0: Debbie, fiercely independent, driven.
3: Always wanted to be a career woman.
0: She climbed the corporate ladder in healthcare. Her mom and dad, Jim and Ann Kelly, marveled at her commitment.
3: She spent many, many hours traveling and many hours working overtime.
0: But Debbie hadn't found as much success in her personal life. She got married in her 20s, but it didn't work out. Now in her 40s and dedicated to her career, there was little time to look for the right guy.
4: Was it hard to date?
3: It was hard for her to date.
0: So in 2008, Debbie took a new job that allowed her to focus a little more on her personal life. That's when she got serious about her tennis game.
1: She was a little bit of a tiger.
0: That's how she met this bunch. Betty Pace, Sarette Shook Kelly, and Ellen Mitchell.
6: She was not a big person, but yeah. All of her went up and the hair would fly up and she would smash that ball.
0: The ladies clicked off the court too, bonding over post-match drinks.
1: She had a great laugh. She throws her head back and chuckles and just her whole body laughs. She had a real silly, funny, quirky side.
5: So I've heard that she was very private. Would she talk about dating and guys with you all, or?
3: Not with me.
1: Mm-mm. She just wasn't one to talk about herself, period. But I was always trying to find her somebody.
5: How did she receive Betty the matchmaker?
1: Well, she'd always be like, oh, no.
0: Husband or not, Debbie was ready to plant some permanent roots. She bought a house in a gated community and began to remodel it on her own. She told her friend Liz Sevilla all about it.
5: Was she like an HGTV type of girl?
7: Yes. Oh, my gosh. Hey, I'm going to Home Depot. She's working on the sprinkler system, or she's deciding on materials for the floor.
0: But the busy executive couldn't do everything herself. So in 2012, she hired a contractor. His name was Lars Itzo. But once work got underway, Lars seemed in no rush to finish the job.
7: She was getting very frustrated, and she's just like, I wish this person would finish.
0: But Lars

0: he seemed like a surfer big man.
1: But to Debbie, he was the right man.
2: I felt like she was really in love with him.
3: I can understand her thinking, you know, maybe it's time to try something just different.
1: And pretty soon, that something different was official. After a year of dating, Debbie and Lars were engaged.
4: So baby brother finally settled down.
5: He did. And he was happy. Never seen him that happy.
1: They married soon after at this chapel in Arkansas, near her parents' homes.
4: How beautiful did she look on her wedding day?
6: The main thing is she just looked so happy. That was really important to me.
1: Debbie and Lars embraced the contented rhythms of married life, spending weekends with family, enjoying the outdoors, and her dog, Cody. But after 2 years together, things started to change. Debbie got a coveted promotion to vice president.
6: That was going to entail more traveling and a lot more working, too.
1: Big responsibilities, more pay, but less time at home, less time with Lars. October 9th, 2015, Debbie, recently back from a business trip, went to bed early for a morning tennis game. Debbie's beloved Cody slept on the floor beside her. The shades were down. Lars joined them a little past midnight. 4 hours passed. And then...
7: San Antonio 911.
8: Had a gunshot.
9: What had happened in that Texas home when we return? Danger in the night and a confrontation in the dark.
8: Oh, baby.
9: When Dateline continues.

0: 4:13 a.m., Lars Itso called 911.
1: I'm a male. She's a female.
2: No.
1: We send an ambulance, please.
0: That female was Debbie, shot and gravely wounded.
2: I want you to walk over to her and make sure that she is still breathing.
1: Oh, I don't think she is. Damn it.
0: The 911 operator guided Lars through CPR.
2: Kneel beside her. Stack your hands.
1: Oh, baby. Oh, man. I'm in the freaking chest.
0: Police raced up to the house, dash cams rolling. The audio kept recording as they entered the house. They found Lars standing over Debbie's body back by the bedroom.
3: Go ahead and back up, please.
0: As an officer tended to Debbie, Lars tried to explain how the shooting happened.
1: I thought there was a burglar in the house. That there were multiple people in the house. I heard voices when I was in bed.
3: And where did you hear the voices at?
1: Up front.
3: Up front? Do you hear the voices? What happened?
1: I thought my wife was in bed with me.
3: Okay.
1: I grabbed my shotgun.
0: As EMTs took over trying to save Debbie, Lars went with police down to the station. They urgently needed more details. Where were the intruders? Were they armed? What did Lars know? What exactly did he do? Sitting in the interview room, wrapped in Cody's dog blanket, Lars took them through what happened, step by step. He said he was awakened around 4 a.m. by strange noises in the house.
4: I hear the front door or the door squeaking, and I hear the grumbling, and I hear the dog growling.
0: He said he'd never heard Cody growl before, so he was instantly on alert.
5: Did you think there were male voices or female voices? Or?
4: I thought there were male.
0: Lars says he moved toward the sound that he heard with his shotgun in hand. He reached this tiny hallway where he says he saw a silhouette standing in front of him about 3 feet away. He says he made the split-second decision to fire his gun, fearing for his life. All of this happening, he says, in the pitch-black darkness.
5: About how far away were you from them?
4: Maybe you.
5: Okay.
0: But the person Lars shot was not an intruder. It was Debbie. Police quickly determined that the only shot fired in the house came from Lars's gun. He said it was an accident, a case of mistaken identity.
4: Everything happened so fast.
0: Nevertheless,
5: any kind of infidelities going on between you or with her, or anything like that?
4: I trust her completely.
0: Lars answered each of the investigators' questions. In return, he just wanted to know one thing.
6: Nobody has told me anything about if she's all right.
0: So after 2 hours of talking, they broke the news.
5: I don't know how to tell you this, but your wife didn't make it. Okay. She is deceased.
0: Just before 10 a.m., police let Lars go. Ken and Christy remember their younger brother that morning, overwhelmed with grief.
7: He was completely hurt, shattered, you know. He was broken.
8: In those hours afterwards, what was he talking about?
7: He really wasn't talking.
9: He was just in shock.
7: Yeah.
9: If he opened his mouth, he broke down.
0: Across town, Debbie's tennis friends were out on the court, waiting for her to start that early morning match. One of their husbands came out to tell them about Debbie.
10: So he called me over and said that Lars had shot her.
8: What are you thinking when you hear that?
10: It was very surreal. For you.
11: I mean, I couldn't comprehend how could someone shoot somebody. It didn't even make any sense to me.
0: In Arkansas, Jim and Ann Kelly learned the news from their son.
12: That's just the worst news that a mother could ever hear. How does your brain process that information?
13: I don't think you do. I couldn't process the shooting part, I guess, just that she was gone.
12: I
14: then a part of me died the day she died.
15: Just kept saying, not Debbie, not Debbie, not Debbie.
0: Debbie's parents flew to San Antonio to spend time with Lars, to support him in their shared grief.
13: He could hardly talk. He seemed extremely remorseful.
12: Was he saying everything that you would want to hear? Like, I did it. I'm sorry.
13: He apologized profusely for it and said it was just an accident. It was dark.
12: Some people might be really angry, but you didn't go down that road.
13: We did not go down that road. We supported him.
0: But that support was about to be put to the test.
16: Coming up.
17: I know that she was frustrated.
16: How strong was that marriage? How dark was that night?
18: That's your wife. Height, weight, shape. How can you not tell that's your wife?
16: When Dateline can

0: Lars Itso admitted he fatally shot his wife, Debbie, but said it was a terrible accident. From the very beginning, he cooperated with police, answered every question, no lawyer present. Then, about 8 hours after that first conversation about the shooting, Lars headed back to the station and sat down for a polygraph test.
1: He volunteered to go do it. He's like, I'll take a polygraph.
2: Because he said he didn't do anything wrong.
1: Yeah.
0: But the polygraph indicated Lars was deceptive in some of his answers. His brother and sister said it was perfectly understandable.
1: Well, he's nervous. He's in shock. You know,
2: he couldn't even get his name right, his birthday, where he was born.
0: Maybe so. But his performance on the polygraph was enough for detectives to grill him relentlessly.
3: How could you not see that was a woman?
4: It was dark, sir.
0: No matter how dark it was, how scared he was, how could Lars fail to recognize Debbie 3 feet away?
3: That's your wife. Height, weight, shape. How could you not tell that's your wife?
4: It was dark.
3: Do you understand how lame that sounds, Lars?
4: So true.
3: You're 36 inches from a human being and you can't tell it's your wife? I don't care if it's pitch dark. No room is completely dark. There's ambient light from every room. It may not be much, but it's enough to tell a shape. Otherwise, you wouldn't have fired. You obviously saw something because you fired the gun.
4: I said I see the shape.
0: Lars insisted he thought there were intruders in the house and he and Debbie were in danger.
4: I thought there was somebody else in the house going down the hallway the other direction. I thought there was one coming at me this way. That's what I think.
3: What made you think that it happened tonight? Because your dog growled?
4: Yes, sir. Okay. He never growls. He barks.
0: There was no witness or apparent evidence to contradict him. After an hour of questioning, police once again let Lars go. 6 days later, he said his final goodbye to Debbie, her parents by his side.
5: How was Lars at the funeral?
6: Very composed, very reserved. He stood up with me.
5: What did that say that the family was supporting him?
1: It said a lot. It was great.
0: Debbie's friends weren't nearly as supportive.
5: Did you say anything to him? Did he say anything to you?
7: No. I didn't.
8: I did not.
0: They were furious at Lars for doing something so stupid, so careless. Everything he did bothered them, even his taste in flower arrangements that day, like the one that's pictured here.
8: There was a wreath up at the front that was a huge flower heart, and in the middle of it, it was broken with these lines. So it was this broken heart, and it actually looked like a heartbeat, and it was in such poor taste.
5: She was actually shot in the heart?
8: Well, it penetrated the lining of her heart, yes. Yeah.
0: As family and friends tried to sort out their feelings, police reviewed the case, looking to see if this was a crime or not, since even an accident can warrant criminal charges. And sure enough, 11 days after Lars fatally shot Debbie, he was charged with manslaughter.
9: Anything you want to say?
0: Carl Alexander and Leo Gonzalez were the prosecutors who caught the case.
5: Why did manslaughter fit?
10: Manslaughter is defined in the Texas Penal Code as causing the death recklessly of an individual. Essentially, that's what it boils down to. It was somehow, somewhat of an accident.
0: Lars was released on bail. Debbie's parents continued to support him.
11: Manslaughter, still in our understanding, would be an accident.
5: Accident.
11: And so we go forward from there.
0: But as the days without Debbie stretched into weeks, something cooled in their relationship.
11: He starts changing in terms of my conversation connections with him, and he not so forthcoming. If I ask him something, he kind of holds back.
0: Lars's sister said his behavior could be explained. He had sunk into a deep depression.
2: He just kept saying he wanted Debbie back. If he could get her back, it was an accident, he was sorry.
0: Investigators, as they worked through the case, looked into the couple's finances. Debbie's assets totaled more than $1 million when she died. Her dad was named the beneficiary on most of her investment accounts. So Lars, it seemed, had little to gain by killing her. Still, the whispers continued among Debbie's friends, who told investigators there was another side to the marriage.
12: I know that she was frustrated.
0: Even simple things caused tension.
12: Liz Sevilla volunteered that Lars the contractor was slow to finish projects around the house.
13: She did send me a picture of what Lars did in the bathroom, and the measurements were incorrect, and so it ended up making a hole. She goes, I just want my bathroom fixed.
14: She would express frustrations about Lars sitting around on the couch all day and watching TV.
12: Debbie's friend, Ellen Mitchell, noticed a change in Debbie's behavior when she returned home from business trips.
14: She would come home from some of these trips and say, hey, let's go, you know, get a drink. Let's have some dinner. And your expectation would be, I want to get home to my husband. She didn't seem to be in any particular hurry anymore.
12: Looking back now, Debbie's parents wondered if the marriage frayed because Debbie, the modern woman, wasn't meeting Lars's old-fashioned expectations.
6: She was not the kind to stay home and bake cookies or walk in the door and serve you a meal, because she had worked just as hard, too.
11: And all these friends, she goes and spends tennis time, does things. Maybe just you feel like you're getting shortchanged.
5: He wanted more of Debbie.
11: Right.
6: He did want more of Debbie.
12: All marriages have problems, very few, and this badly. So investigators decided to take an even closer look at the husband who pulled the trigger.
15: Coming up, Lars seemed upset. Was he?
16: These bits of emotion are only done in front of the detective. They're not done when he's alone.
15: When Dateline...

0: As 2015 gave way to 2016, investigators weren't so sure Debbie Kelly had been happy in her marriage to Lars Itso, and they took a closer look at the circumstances of her death. They pulled all those recordings from the day of the shooting, examined Lars's behavior, his turns of phrase, even things he didn't do, starting with the 911 call. This is Lars in the first moments of that call.
1: I had a gunshot fire. I thought somebody was in the house.
0: In his interview down at the station, Lars revised his story again. That's when he said he woke to the front door, squeaking, and offered, for the first time, this description of how he realized he'd shot Debbie.
2: And I hear this groaning, and I knew it was my wife.
0: During those interviews, Lars appeared heartbroken, at times falling apart.
3: He was described as pacing in the blanket. He was mumbling, moaning.
4: At various times, yes.
5: Yes.
3: Is that not what a husband should do after something like that? It sounds normal.
4: Well, that's the thing. It sounds normal, right? But when the detective looks at him and he doesn't see any tears, okay, that doesn't jive with everything else.
5: These bits of emotion are only done in front of the detective. They're not done when he's alone.
3: What was he doing when officers were not watching him?
4: Sat in this banner,
5: sleeping at moments.
0: And sipping his signature drink, Dr. Pepper. Free on bail, Lars understood he was still under the microscope.
6: It was difficult. He didn't sleep much.
0: Watching Lars suffer was torture for Ken and Christy. They knew how much their brother loved Debbie and how dark and confusing that house could be at night.
3: You felt it was important that we come to the house now.
6: Yes, I did.
3: Why?
6: Because no one realizes how dark it was.
3: We're here. It's around 4 o'clock in the morning.
6: Yes, it is.
0: This was Lars and Debbie's bedroom.
6: The bed was on this wall.
0: Ken Itso walked us through the story Lars told him countless times.
6: He wasn't sure what he was seeing. He just thought it was an intruder, maybe two.
3: There's the thought of, well, Debbie's only 5'3". She's blonde. She was wearing a light T-shirt. How could he not see his own wife?
6: At 4 in the morning, you don't see anything. It's dark, and I don't think size, weight, or complexion matters at 4 in the morning when you're awakened by a noise and your dog's growling.
0: Ken wanted us to experience it with the lights off.
6: Let's do it.
3: So let's shut the light off.
0: At first, it was pitch black, but as my eyes adjusted, I could make out something.
3: I can see a little bit of a silhouette, but I cannot see your face. I'm going to turn the light back on. I believe I was standing about where Lars was standing.
6: Yes.
3: You were standing about where Debbie was standing. I will say he would be able to see probably about the height of the person.
6: Right.
3: If he has similar eyes to me.
6: And that depiction means absolutely nothing at 4 in the morning.
3: What's your reaction to that? Does that change anything?
7: By her size alone, he should have known it was her. A silhouette, 3 feet away, he should have known that was his wife.
0: Prosecutors believed it simply was not as dark that morning as Lars claimed, and said photos from inside the house proved it.
5: Those are the big picture windows that are there in the living room. The drapes were never pulled back.
8: And just circle where the shooting happened.
5: It would have been over here.
3: These are the windows the prosecution made such a big deal about. Even the curtains are exactly the way they were the morning of the incident. They believed ambient light would have had to have seeped through these windows from neighborhood streets, from homes, even the night sky.
0: Prosecutors believed that ambient light was enough for Lars to see Debbie's silhouette. They factored in his inconsistent behavior, his shifting story.
5: When you kind of put it all together, there was nothing accidental about what he did.
0: 5 months after Debbie's death, the state made its move.
3: Had you all kind of thought maybe this was going to go away since so much time had passed?
6: I was kind of hoping it would.
0: Instead, on March 3rd, 2016, Lars Itso was rearrested. The charge this time, murder.
9: Coming up.
10: How are you doing, Mr.
9: A very thirsty suspect.
5: I enjoy Dr. Pepper every now and again, but I don't want to drink a Dr. Pepper when my hands are covered in my wife's blood.
9: But does that make Lars a murderer? When Dateline...

0: Was Lars Itso a loving husband who made a deadly mistake? Or a killer trying to cover his tracks? That was the central question as the People versus Lars Itso began in December 2016. The stakes were high. If Lars was convicted of murder, he could face up to 99 years in prison. If he was convicted of manslaughter, as few as two.
1: We never for a second believed that he didn't know who that was standing in front of him.
0: But the prosecutors knew proving intentional murder wouldn't be easy.
2: Especially in this case, though, where you have someone saying, I did it, I confess, but it was an accident. I love my wife.
0: Was Lars Itso a loving husband who made a deadly mistake? Or a killer trying to cover his tracks? That was the central question as the People versus Lars Itso began in December 2016. The stakes were high. If Lars was convicted of murder, he could face up to 99 years in prison. If he was convicted of manslaughter, as few as two.
1: We never for a second believed that he didn't know who that was standing in front of him.
0: But the prosecutors knew proving intentional murder wouldn't be easy.
2: Especially in this case, though, where you have someone saying, I did it, I confess, but it was an accident. I love my wife.
3: Yeah, we were aware of that, and we were willing to accept that challenge.
0: Lars's attorneys, David Phillips and Tamara Cochran May, believed their client and thought the jury would, too.
4: This was simply a terrible accident.
5: When I first met Lars, I could see his remorse, and after speaking with him, I said, this man didn't do anything on purpose.
6: Your Honor, at this time, I'd offer a...
0: The prosecution started off in dramatic fashion. They played Lars's 911 call for the jury. As the tape rolled, Lars shook and sobbed with his entire body. Once again, the prosecution wondered, was it real remorse?
1: I have small children. I have seen that face before, and it usually involves... just before a dirty diaper.
2: Now that's a first on Dateline.
1: He had that expression of bearing down, and he was kind of turning red, and you never saw a tear.
0: Next up, the first officer on the scene that night. He testified that Lars didn't look like a man who'd been doing CPR on his mortally wounded wife.
7: He was clean.
8: Now what do you mean by clean?
7: He didn't have any blood on his body. Once they saw him doing some CPR, then he had blood on his hands.
0: Detectives told the jury Lars put on an emotional display.
8: The sobbing noises, you know, just...
7: Ever see a tear?
8: No.
0: They played that video of Lars at the police station to show how he seemed to keep adding details to his story of the shooting.
9: I don't know if I felt her or not. I just reached out and... You know,
0: and how, in the midst of tragedy, Lars still had the presence of mind to ask for his favorite beverage.
7: Here you go, Mr. Itso. Okay.
1: I enjoy Dr. Pepper every now and again, but I don't want to drink a Dr. Pepper when my hands are covered in my wife's blood. He doesn't even seem to take notice of that.
3: There was one point in the video where he actually sees it and kind of wipes it off on the blanket.
1: No big deal.
3: Whatever.
1: Yeah, little Debbie. It's cool.
0: The prosecution's case revolved around this question. Around 4 a.m. in a dark house, could Lars see well enough to know who he was shooting? Liz Sevilla, a frequent houseguest of Debbie and Lars's, testified she could easily see at night in their home.
10: But there was enough light coming through the big windows that I could find my way.
0: And remember, Debbie was only about 3 feet away when Lars shot her. Prosecutor Carl Alexander wanted to show the jury just how close that is.
7: That close.
2: What was the experience?
1: Terrified. I'm a gun owner. One of the absolute cardinal rules of using a firearm is you do not point the barrel at anything you do not intend to destroy, ever. I knew it was unloaded, but in that moment, my pulse skyrocketed.
0: He wanted the jury to think hard. No matter how dark it was, wouldn't you recognize your own spouse?
1: He knows her scent. He knows her sound. He knows her shape. And he knew who that was in front of him.
0: After laying out how Lars killed Debbie, the prosecution thought the jury would want to know why. What was the motive? The couple, they said, had hit a breaking point.
6: Liz Sophia
0: testified that her hard-charging, multitasking friend Debbie found Lars a little too laid back.
10: Like, there was always a project, and it was taking a long time.
6: Who was doing this construction?
10: Lars.
6: So, to be fair to say, she was frustrated with Lars.
10: Yes, sir.
1: Its importance is...
0: The prosecutors told the jury this marriage of opposites became too lopsided for Lars to handle.
1: She took time to play tennis. Work was very important. She took time out to go have dinner with friends and family. He wasn't a factor.
3: Basically, she didn't consider him enough to be a part of her normal everyday life.
0: They said Lars wanted more from Debbie, and when he didn't get it, he got rid of her instead.
2: This is a new one for me, one of the possible motives that was brought up, that Lars was old school and was upset that Debbie did not take his last name.
1: She was a professional woman, and she was very driven. And I think that's part of why she didn't take his name. She kept everything separate.
0: Including her bank accounts. She never put Lars's name on them.
2: This was not about money.
1: No, it wasn't. And I think it really has to do with he loved her more than she loved him.
0: When its turn came, the defense said, of course Lars loved Debbie, which is exactly why he did not murder her.
11: Lars Nitzel accidentally shot and killed the love of his life. What he is guilty of is making the most horrific mistake in his entire life.
0: And they called a reluctant surprise witness, Debbie's own mother, whose early support for Lars had waned. She did not want to testify on his behalf.
12: I didn't take it well. I actually started screaming at the attorney.
0: But Anne took the stand. Lars's attorney showed her a check she once wrote to Debbie.
11: Who is the check made out to?
10: Debbie Itso.
0: Debbie Itso. Proof, the defense argued, that independent Debbie sometimes went by her married name. They called Lars's friends to say the couple's marriage was solid.
11: How would you describe his relationship with Debbie?
6: Perfect.
1: It was very good.
11: Do you ever notice any marital conflict?
6: No.
0: Christy Itso explained how her normally stoic brother was overcome with profound grief.
13: He was crying. He was curled up in a ball. He grabbed me. We cried for like 20 minutes. And all he wanted was Debbie back.
0: But the defense knew their case hinged on one thing, Lars's state of mind the moment he pulled the trigger. And there was only one person who could tell that to the jury.
14: Coming up, a grieving husband or a lying one?
15: This is the love of your life.
16: Yes.
15: The person you know better than anybody else.
16: Yes.
15: And you can't tell it's her when you pull that trigger.
14: When Dateline...

0: I heard a moaning, and at that time I knew it was my wife.
1: Lars Itso, up on the stand in his own murder trial, to tell the story of what he described as the perfect relationship.
0: It was bliss, the best thing that ever happened to me.
1: Then, what everyone in the courtroom was waiting for, details about the morning Debbie was killed.
0: I heard a grumbling, and as I woke up, I got up to see what that was. It was pitch dark.
1: Lars stuck to his story that he couldn't see what he was shooting at. He thought their lives were in danger.
0: I had seen the movement in front of me, and I had pulled the trigger at that time.
1: He said he was a good man who made a horrible mistake.
2: Did you in any way intend to cause Debbie any kind of damage?
0: No, she was the love of my life.
1: A mistake, he said, he would regret forever.
2: Lars.
3: She was sent to me from God. If I could make a list, she would have checked every box.
1: On cross-examination, prosecutor Carl Alexander challenged Lars's key claim that in the dark, he simply couldn't distinguish Debbie from an intruder.
2: You know Debbie's shape.
0: I know her shape, yes, sir.
2: She's the love of your life.
0: Yes, sir.
2: Person you know better than anybody else.
0: Yes, sir.
2: And you can't tell it's her when you pull that trigger.
0: No, sir.
1: Lars testified for 2.5 hours, but would it be enough to convince the jury he was innocent? They now faced a decision between murder, manslaughter, or not guilty. After more than 6 hours, a verdict. On count one, the murder charge.
4: We, the jury, find the defendant, Lars Eric Itso, not guilty.
1: But before anyone in the courtroom had time to react, another verdict.
4: Guilty of manslaughter as charged.
1: The verdict pleased almost no one.
5: No, this can't be.
1: For so many on Debbie's side, it was as if the jury just let Lars off.
5: Disbelief, anger, beyond words.
1: But Lars's family believed prosecutors had it all wrong.
6: It was about them winning. It had nothing to do with justice or the truth.
1: Then came sentencing. In Texas, the jury decides. It soon became clear they wanted to hold Lars accountable.
4: For a term of 15 years.
1: 15 years, just a few years shy of the maximum sentence. I spoke with Lars at the state penitentiary in Beeville, Texas, where he says he carries a photo of Debbie in the pocket of his prison uniform.
7: I kiss her picture every morning, every night.
1: I asked him to describe once again what happened the morning he shot Debbie.
7: I was woke in the middle of the night.
1: The story sounded familiar at first, but then...
7: And I seen the door closing very, very, very slowly.
1: He'd seen the door closing slowly? As he had before, Lars just added a new detail to his story. Moments later, he seemed to add another.
7: Believing that there were, you know, people in my house reaching for me.
8: Reaching for you?
7: Well, I just seen movement.
1: So I asked Lars about his inconsistencies.
8: Why was your story changing?
7: I don't believe it was. I don't have a script in front of me that I'm reading. This is exactly what happened, step by step by step.
8: But isn't the truth the truth?
7: Absolutely. But to have an exact answer every single time, that's not me. I will have an answer that is the truth that is going to be said differently each time.
1: Then we talked about the key question. What really did he see before he fired the gun?
8: I was in the house.
7: Yes, ma'am.
8: And it was very dark, but I could make out your brother's silhouette. Would you not clue in that that could be Debbie and maybe I shouldn't pull the trigger?
7: I know assailants come in very various forms. I didn't recognize that it was my wife. If it was, I would have never pulled the trigger.
8: Did you see her silhouette?
7: No, ma'am. I seen movement. That was all I seen, was like a shadow moving. The first thing was, in my mind, was to protect.
8: Did you stage this death?
7: Absolutely not.
8: Did you murder Demi?
7: No, ma'am. My wife was everything. She was great in every sense of the word.
1: That offers the Kellys little comfort.
9: The only real satisfaction would be to have your daughter come back through the door, and that's never going to happen.
8: What do you want people to walk away from watching about her and her life?
10: I think Debbie was an inspiration. She will always be a part of me. And still is.
1: So ambitious, so hardworking, so close to realizing her dreams. Debbie's tennis friends say they miss her every day.
11: I think Debbie is all around us and supporting us, and we find hints of that constantly in our lives. She was a wonderful presence.
12: And we're blessed to have known her as a friend.
13: That's all for now. I'm Lester Holt. Thanks for joining us.
14: It was one lie after another lie after another lie after another lie. It doesn't make any sense, does it? You took my father. You killed my father. Somebody's going to pay for this.
15: There are easier ways to die.
14: I got a call from my cousin saying my dad was in the hospital.
16: How did he look?
14: Horrible.
15: He drank something sweet and deadly.
16: He had those crystals. There was no question.
17: No question.
15: The real question, why would he do it?
18: He was stressed out. Something was going on there.
15: What had happened to Ray? Soon it wasn't just doctors and his family asking that question. It was detectives.
19: This was most likely not a suicide.
15: He had enemies. He received a surprise package from one.
14: This man sent my dad a bomb.
15: We were there for a surprise phone call from another.
20: Can I get it?
21: It's Josh Mankiewicz from Dateline. Is there anything you want to say?
15: No shortage of suspects, just a shortage of detectives.
21: All kinds of things go wrong in murder investigations, but the police department running out of money is usually not one of the things you think of.
14: No. I pressed on. I did what I had to do.
15: Would she ever find justice?
14: It's your father. Your father was murdered. You're not going to give up.
15: I'm Lester Holt, and this is Dateline. Here's Josh Mankiewicz with Something Sweet.
22: The course of true love takes some strange twists and turns, particularly when it flows out of an online dating site. Occasionally, a cyber fling blossoms into a marriage. This is the story of one of those marriages. What went right, and what did not? Back in 2002, Ray Katomsky was a 60-year-old, happily retired former corrections officer, living comfortably by himself in a house in the Pennsylvania woods after his 36-year marriage had ended in divorce. Ray had three grown children. Monica is his middle child.
21: Tell me about your dad.
14: A man's man. He loved outdoor kind of stuff. He loved hunting, fishing, a hard worker. He had a heart of gold.
22: After his divorce from Monica's mother, Ray was lonely. The next step was as close as his keyboard.
21: So he tried online dating.
14: Yeah.
21: Yeah. Did you make that face when he said he was doing it?
14: Yes, absolutely I did. Yes. Yes, I did.
21: You said you never know who you're going to wind
14: up with.
21: That's
14: right. Yeah.
21: And one day he tells you he met someone?
14: Well, he just said that he liked her. He's going to go on a few dates with her.
22: The woman Ray met was Teresa Bowers Lovin. She lived one state over in Ohio, a 43-year-old nurse's assistant. Teresa had three kids herself, a grown daughter and son, and a younger son at home.
23: I've kind of known her my whole life.
22: Beth Burcham is a friend of Teresa's who grew up with Teresa's daughter, Sarah. The three women all went to meet Ray on that first date.
23: She was like, well, I'm going to go meet him. Do you guys want to go with me?
21: So what did she think about him?
23: She's like, oh, I really like this guy. I'm going to see him again.
22: And see him again she did. Soon, Teresa was driving 2 hours to be with Ray on weekends. Teresa's son, Josh, was a high schooler when his mom and Ray got together.
24: He made my mom happy. She definitely hasn't smiled like that in years, you know.
22: Things were clearly clicking for Josh's mom and Ray. In May 2004, they got married. Friends and family say Ray couldn't do enough for Teresa, starting with an elaborate wedding.
21: Your dad kind of doted on Teresa.
0: Yes.
21: Spent a lot of money on her.
0: Yes.
21: Did whatever she wanted.
0: Absolutely.
21: Took her out.
0: Mm-hmm.
21: Pampered her.
0: Absolutely.
21: Sounds like he was sort of an old-fashioned gentleman type.
0: Yes, he was.
22: It seemed a match made in cyber heaven. The newlyweds bought a house close to Teresa's family in Ashtabula County, Ohio. But happily ever after did not last. In October 2006 came a terrible blow. Teresa's daughter was killed in a car crash, leaving her infant daughter and toddler son without a mom. Roy Lovin Jr. is Teresa's older son and Sarah's brother.
18: She was 21 years old, on her way to work one morning, and I guess hydroplane swerved and hit a tree.
21: Parents are not supposed to bury their children.
18: No. And then the fact that she had two little babies, two little kids, and the fathers were not really in the picture, somebody had to step up and take them kids.
21: And that was your mom?
18: She was the first one with her hands out, ready and willing to take them.
22: Teresa and Ray transitioned from the joy of hand them back when they're crying grandparents to the daily grind of surrogate parents to two-year-old Gavin and baby Helena. Then, not long after Teresa's daughter's death, another body blow. Teresa's granddaughter Helena was diagnosed with cancer. Ray Katomsky did the right thing. He and Teresa were soon spending alternating weeks at a Cleveland hospital where baby Helena was being treated. Ray even shaved his own head when the little girl lost her hair from the chemo. Helena's cancer went into remission, but Ray and Teresa's relationship suffered collateral damage. According to Teresa's family, the strain of becoming a father again had made Ray toxic. He was, they said, angry and drinking more beer than usual.
18: Mom was scared. So Mom couldn't tell him to cut back on his drinking. I mean, he was stressed out or something was going on there.
21: Sounds like a pretty unhappy guy.
18: Totally.
22: Ray's family says he was fine and that his drinking was never a problem. But by August 2009, Teresa apparently had enough of Ray.

0: call a doctor. Teresa told Beth about it.
1: She said he was acting so weird when she came back to get the kids, and he wasn't feeling good.
0: The next morning, when she couldn't reach Ray on the phone, Teresa asked her mother, who lived near Ray, to check on him. When Teresa's mom got to the house, she found Ray unconscious. She called Teresa, who alerted 911.
2: Teresa, yeah, okay? No, I need an ambulance. Okay, man down, barely not, it's my husband.
3: All right, I'll send the ambulance.
2: All right, thank you.
0: Teresa phoned Beth and raced to be with Ray.
4: What did she say had happened?
1: That her mom had found him on the floor naked, unresponsive.
0: The ambulance arrived at the house around the same time as Teresa. EMTs scrambled to stabilize Ray. Teresa rode with her husband to the nearest hospital. There, an emergency room team struggled to revive him. But whatever ailed Ray, it was too serious a case for the local hospital. He was taken to a level 2 trauma center in Erie, Pennsylvania. And he was barely clinging to life.
5: A medical crisis, but also a mystery. What had happened to Ray? When we return...
6: I didn't know what to think. Nothing was making any sense.
7: But when investigators look more closely, they find something suspicious.
8: He had those crystals. There was no question.
9: No question.

0: Investigators tried to determine what was killing him. And blood work told the story. Ray had somehow ingested a toxic dose of ethylene glycol, antifreeze. But it looked as if they had figured it out too late. Even in small amounts, just a few ounces, antifreeze is almost always fatal. Ray's daughter Monica was with her dad.
1: He was just laying in bed.
2: How did he look?
1: Horrible.
2: What were you thinking?
1: I didn't know what to think, because nothing was making any sense.
0: Ray Katomsky had missed the narrow window in which antifreeze poisoning can be reversed. End-of-life discussions with doctors began. As his wife, it was Teresa's call. 3 days after he was admitted to the hospital, Teresa told the doctors to let him go. Her son Josh watched Teresa make that agonizing decision.
3: She was devastated, absolutely devastated. I could see it in her face.
2: Hard to do.
3: Mm-hmm.
0: Ray's death was referred to Dr. Eric Vey, the medical examiner in the Erie County Coroner's Office.
2: By the time Mr. Katomsky got to you, antifreeze poisoning was already suspected, so you were looking pretty specifically for that.
4: My job in autopsy was just to confirm the presence of the oxalate crystals in the kidney, which clearly indicated that he had ethylene glycol on board.
2: And he had those crystals. There was no question.
4: No question. Slam dunk.
0: The medical examiner determined that the cause of death was ethylene glycol poisoning, but the manner of death was listed as undetermined. Teresa said Ray told her he drank something sweet around the time he got sick, and antifreeze had a very sweet taste. She also told the ER doctor in the Ohio hospital that Ray had been threatening to kill himself. It was looking like suicide. Ray's children didn't buy it.
2: What were you thinking?
1: The only thing I was thinking was I didn't believe the whole he drank something sweet, it was antifreeze. My dad would never do that. All of us knew that.
0: And so when Ray Katomsky died, the wheels of justice began to slowly spin. Taylor Cleveland is a detective with the Ashtabula County Sheriff's Office.
5: We received a call from the Erie County Coroner's Office, and they wanted to give us the earliest heads up that they could that there was probably something in this case, Raymond Katomsky's death, that was not natural, something that was quite possibly a homicide.
0: If this was homicide, investigators had plenty of work to do.
2: Raymond had been a corrections officer.
5: Yes.
2: And had unquestionably, during his career, dealt with some pretty bad guys who were locked up.
5: Yes.
0: Cops started looking into Ray's past to see if someone was settling an old score. 3 days after his death, techs processed Teresa and Ray's house as a crime scene, but it had been cleaned by the time they got there. Ray's bedding was in an outside trash can. There were numerous crushed beer and Dr. Pepper cans, and in the garage, right where you'd expect to find them, were two containers of antifreeze, one sealed, one open. And that told investigators nothing, because there were no fingerprints or DNA on either container.
2: How long after Raymond died did you speak with Teresa?
5: A couple days after.
2: Typically, when investigators start looking back at somebody's marriage, they see either a great marriage or a bad marriage or something in between. This was what?
5: According to Teresa, this was not a good marriage.
2: She admitted that?
5: Yes.
2: So she had to be a suspect pretty much right from the get-go.
5: Unfortunately, wives kill their husbands, and we see that quite often. So you have to at least look at her.
0: Teresa laid out for investigators her actions in the days leading up to Ray's death. She again said she tried to get Ray to seek medical assistance when he first got sick, but he refused. She said Ray had been miserable and unhappy, and she speculated that he committed suicide. This was looking like intro to detective work 101. Teresa, the suspect's spouse, had means, motive, and opportunity. But when investigators dug deeper into the strange life and times of Teresa and Ray Katomsky, their case took a head-snapping turn in the direction of a totally new suspect.
6: Coming up, a blast from the past.
1: This man sent my dad a bomb.
6: turns out there was someone who had tried to kill Ray once before. When Dateline...

A worried family converged on Hammett Medical Center in Erie, Pennsylvania on August 13, 2009. There, in the ICU, Ray Katomsky lay deathly ill.

0: Ray Katomsky was dead, and his wife Teresa believed it was a suicide. But law enforcement thought this smelled like a murder, that someone had poisoned Ray with antifreeze. Detectives looked for his killer among the thousands of the worst criminals that Ray had spent a career guarding in Pennsylvania's maximum security prisons.
1: Raymond was not the corrections officer that all the inmates hated and, you know, vowed to get even with once they got outside.
2: Quite the opposite. That's Raymond and the people that Raymond associated with during his time at the prison were generally respected and did not run into a lot of problems with inmates.
0: So to the cops, it didn't look like anyone from back in the day had it in for Ray. But there was someone from his and Teresa's recent past who had once wanted Ray out of the way, if not dead. Detectives learned that in the winter of 2003, when Ray and Teresa were first getting to know one another, she was also seeing another man she'd met online, a fellow by the name of Robert Reichert, and she left Ray for a few weeks to be with Robert. When Teresa went back to Ray, Robert did not take that well. Not at all.
2: Robert was infatuated with her and wanted Teresa to leave Ray, to leave Ray for him.
0: Reichert stalked the couple. He vandalized Teresa's car. And then it really escalated.
2: Robert sent Raymond a letter bomb.
1: A real bomb?
2: A real bomb. Functional, working bomb. Raymond went to his mailbox, found a package that looked odd, and brought it to the state police barracks. The bomb squad detonated it.
1: If Raymond had opened that package, would he have been killed?
2: He would have been severely injured, if not killed. Robert said at the time that he had wanted to be with Teresa and that he thought that Raymond was in the way.
1: Now, when I look at Teresa, I guess I don't see the femme fatale that guys want to kill for.
2: Neither do I.
1: But it's there.
2: In some fashion, yes.
0: Ray's daughter, Monica, remembers a phone call from her father about the bomb.
3: His voice was shaky. It was something I've never heard before.
1: What'd you say? What'd you think?
3: I didn't know what to think. At first I couldn't believe it.
0: Robert Reichert pleaded guilty to manufacturing a firearm and was sentenced to 5 years in prison. He was paroled just months before Ray Katomsky became mysteriously ill.
1: Did you wonder whether he'd had anything to do with it?
3: Yeah, absolutely. I mean, Teresa was the last one with him, but this man sent my dad a bomb.
0: Monica wasn't the only one wondering about that.
1: When you discover that somebody else tried to kill your victim and is now out of prison, that changes everything.
2: It does. We had one of two options in this case. Either it was a wife killing her husband or some elaborate plot to finish what Mr. Reichert had started and was unsuccessful with.
0: Detectives tracked down their new suspect.
2: He was living what appeared to be a normal life in western Pennsylvania.
1: You or other investigators probably spoke with his employer, co-workers, family.
2: Investigators from our office spoke with a lot of people associated with Robert Reichert.
1: Could you track Mr. Reichert's movements?
2: He was not on GPS monitoring at the time, no.
1: So if he was going to see Teresa or if he was going to stalk Raymond, nobody would have known about it.
2: Be a fair assessment.
1: He certainly would have had access to antifreeze. Everybody has access to antifreeze.
0: While detectives were trying to find out if Teresa's ex-boyfriend turned letter bomber had anything to do with Ray's death, they dug deeper into Teresa's past. But the investigation went slowly. Weeks became months, and Ray's family counted the days.
3: It just felt like we were getting swept under the rug.
1: Some people would have given up in that instance.
3: How could you? It's your father. Your father was murdered. You're not going to give up.
1: So what'd you do?
3: I pressed on. I did what I had to do. I made sure that there was justice.
0: That was easier said than done. Hard times were coming to Ashtabula County.
4: Coming up,
1: all kinds of things go wrong in murder investigations, but the police department running out of money is usually not one of the things you think of.
3: No.

In America, our do-it-yourself culture extends even to killing. There are nearly 50,000 suicides each year in the United States. Far

0: In America, our do-it-yourself culture extends even to killing.
1: There are nearly 50,000 suicides each year in the United States.
0: Far more than the number of homicides. And that was the issue. There wasn't any question what killed Ray Katomsky. That was antifreeze. But by whose hand?

0: In America, our do-it-yourself culture extends even to killing.
1: There are nearly 50,000 suicides each year in the United States.
0: Far more than the number of homicides. And that was the issue. There wasn't any question what killed Ray Katomsky. That was antifreeze. But by whose hand? Ray's widow Teresa and her family maintained a despondent Ray killed himself when Teresa left him. Ray's children and the cops thought it was murder. Two theories, and if murder, two possible suspects. Teresa, the grieving wife, and Teresa's fresh-from-the-slammer ex-boyfriend, who had once tried to mail-bomb Ray out of the way. But his story was checking out.
2: We just couldn't find anything other than his prior association with Raymond that would suggest that he did this.
3: What kind of vibe you get off Mr. Reichert after Raymond Katomsky's death?
2: The last thing that he said to me was, that could have been me. And he looked concerned. Looked like somebody dodged a bullet.
3: I'm guessing now she and Robert Reichert changed places in the suspect pantheon.
2: 100%.
3: She's at the top of the list.
2: Yes.
0: But the investigation into the death of Ray Katomsky was about to turn as cold as Ashtabula County in February for a very odd reason.
2: Shortly after this case was investigated by our department, there was a financial collapse, and we laid off about 90% of our officers.
3: The county what, ran out of money?
2: Yes.
3: And the result was?
2: Murders were not getting solved.
0: Ray Katomsky's case was one of them. His children were not happy.
4: I wasn't trying to be a pain in the butt. I didn't want them to drop the case.
3: Then the county runs out of money.
4: Yeah.
3: I mean, all kinds of things go wrong in murder investigations, but the police department running out of money is usually not one of the things you think of.
4: No. Mm-mm.
3: And, like, for almost 2 years, like, nothing happened.
4: Yeah.
0: Monica's two children were out of the house. She was able to take time off from helping her husband with his construction business and devote hours to her mission.
4: I sent letters to everybody. And I was constantly calling the sheriff's department for new information and whatnot, but I was getting anywhere.
0: And meanwhile, back in Ashtabula County, life went on.
3: What was Teresa doing during those 18 months that you weren't able to investigate?
2: Just filing for life insurance. Collecting life insurance from Raymond Katomsky.
0: Some of the $150,000 in insurance went to buy a house where Teresa was raising her grandchildren. And about a year after Ray's death, there was a new man in her life. Tim Shoemaker was an over-the-road trucker when he and Teresa found each other.
3: How'd you and Teresa meet?
5: On the internet.
3: What'd you like about her?
5: She was attentive, just a sweet lady.
0: Before long, Tim and Teresa were living together. Tim gave up long-distance trucking for a job closer to home.
3: She tell you she was a suspect in a murder investigation?
5: She told me.
3: And she said, I didn't do it. I didn't have anything to do with it.
5: She didn't have to say that she didn't do it. I knew she didn't do it.
0: Ashtabula County's investigation may have been frozen in red ink, but Ray's daughter Monica was still in action, emailing, cajoling, pleading.
4: I wrote letters to the Ohio Attorney General. Then I got a phone call, and they said they were looking into it.
0: Mike DeWine was the Ohio Attorney General and had recently started a cold case unit. In September 2012, 3 years after Ray Katomsky's death, DeWine's office reopened the case with Teresa, the prime suspect.
6: I didn't want her to get away with murder. My prosecutors and detectives didn't want to see that happen either.
0: Those investigators were glad to be back in business. There were reasons they liked Teresa for Ray's murder. One had to do with a story they heard about her first marriage.
2: Her previous husband, Roy Lovin, told us that Teresa had put rat poison in his mashed potatoes.
3: And he knew that how?
2: Roy said that he took two bites and fed some to their son. Teresa reached into her son's mouth, pulled out the mashed potatoes. Roy said that he got pretty ill after that.
3: The son was okay?
2: Son was okay, yes. Roy said that the only other thought that he gave that was when his German Shepherd was poisoned. Roy said that he never connected the two until Raymond was poisoned.
0: Teresa's son from that first marriage is Roy Jr., and he says that never happened.
3: There's a story out there that your mom tried to poison your father.
7: It's all lies.
3: Why would your father lie about this?
7: Maybe he is jealous. Maybe he feels that she ruined his life. I don't know. Maybe this is his way of getting back at her.
0: And there was a polygraph exam she took early in the investigation. The examiner had asked Teresa two questions. Did you poison Ray with antifreeze? And do you know who poisoned Ray? Teresa's answer to both? No. Which was also the answer to whether Teresa was telling the truth.
2: She failed her polygraph test.
0: That lie detector failure was inadmissible in court, but it helped convince cops they were on the right track. They turned the heat back up on Teresa.
5: And they told her that they know that she snapped and she killed him. She needed to confess, so they kind of threatened her.
3: She didn't bend to that.
5: No. She goes, well, I want a lawyer.
0: Teresa's family and friends like Beth Burcham rallied around her. They felt Ray's family just wouldn't or couldn't face the fact that he committed suicide.
8: I think they don't want to believe that Ray would do that. I really do.
3: You think they're just looking for somebody to blame?
8: Yeah, other than Ray.
0: But on March 28th, 2014, 5 years after Ray's death, officers surrounded Teresa's house.
2: We knocked on the door early in the morning. Told Teresa that we had a warrant for arrest and that she was under arrest for the murder of Raymond Kotomsky. She didn't look surprised.
5: She kissed me and she's almost started bawling, but something, God come over her and she was okay.
4: I was crazy happy. It was like, wow, we finally got somewhere.
0: After a few days in jail, Teresa was released on bond. Law enforcement officials knew the case had problems. Ohio Attorney General Mike DeWine's people gave Ray's family a depressingly realistic appraisal.
6: We told them all along, this is going to be a tough case. Be prepared. Be prepared for a loss.
3: We might not win this.
6: We might not win this case.
9: Coming up, proof Teresa is innocent or proof of the perfect crime?
10: Did you find any DNA on the part of Mrs. Kotomsky?
2: No, we found no DNA.
10: And you found no fingerprints, correct?
2: That's correct.
9: When Dateline can

0: It was July of 2015, almost 6 years after Ray Katomsky's death, when his wife Teresa went on trial. There were two charges, contaminating a substance for human consumption and murder. Both part of the accusation that Teresa poisoned Ray with antifreeze by somehow slipping it into something he ate or drank, like beer or soda. Teresa's lawyer, veteran trial attorney Paul Hentema, was confident.
1: There's no question, in my view, she was absolutely innocent of the crime.
0: Prosecutors offered Teresa plea deals, which would have resulted in little jail time.
1: She was absolutely categorically convinced that she did not commit the crime, and she felt that, you know, God was in her corner, and she was not going to be convicted of any crime. She did nothing wrong.
0: Another twist. Attorney Henteman asked for a bench trial, no jury. Judge Gary Yost alone would rule on Teresa's guilt or innocence if she killed Ray or if he committed suicide. In her opening statement, prosecutor Emily Pelfrey attacked the idea that Ray killed himself.
2: He was planning for his future. He loved his grandchildren.
0: The doctor who treated Ray in the hospital where he died testified Teresa herself said Ray was not suicidal.
3: And she had indicated that he had not mentioned anything about feeling suicidal at that time.
0: No, the state argued, this was murder. Medical examiner Dr. Eric Vey testified that antifreeze killed Ray.
4: He died as a result of complications of ethylene glycol toxicity.
0: But exactly how antifreeze kills was critical to the state's case.
5: When somebody ingests antifreeze either deliberately or because somebody else gave it to them, what's the progression of symptoms?
6: Well, initially they'll appear to be drunk or stuporous, and then they'll become progressively lethargic, and then become comatose. Then they'll start to have congestive heart failure and pulmonary edema, and then they'll start to go into renal failure, and then eventually die.
5: You can sort of estimate when they ingested the antifreeze based on where their symptoms are at that point.
6: That's exactly right. It's possible to get a rough estimate of when the ingestion occurred.
0: The keystone of the state's case was the progression of symptoms that prosecutors contended would show when Ray ingested the antifreeze.
5: You were able to establish a timeline.
6: When the EMS arrived at his residence, he was already lethargic and almost comatose. So we already know from his clinical presentation at that point that he's probably 12 to 24 hours in.
0: The ME's estimate dovetailed with the prosecutor's timeline that Ray must have ingested the antifreeze the day he and Teresa took that outing with the grandchildren. To support their timeline, prosecutors introduced this voicemail. Ray left it for a friend several hours after the state says Teresa poisoned him.
7: I'm sorry.
0: On the tape, the prosecution argued, Ray sounds drunk.
7: I think you're a nice person. Call me back if you can.
0: Prosecutors say he was really in the stuporous early stages of antifreeze poisoning.
8: We contend that that's when the ethyl glycinane or the antifreeze was ingested.
0: And they argued it had to have been Teresa who gave it to him, because no one else was with Ray then. And how did they know that? Well, from what she told this FBI agent.
9: She stated that over that week he did not have any visitors, and she was the only one there.
0: In addition to their science-based timeline that put Teresa in the bullseye, the state wanted Judge Yost to consider Teresa's behavior while Ray was dying. In the gallery, Monica wept as her younger sister Kimberly testified how Teresa ended life support for their father without consulting Ray's side of the family and the terms she said Teresa dictated for releasing Ray's body to her.
10: The conditions were that I had to have him cremated and that she wanted to make sure I wouldn't be the beneficiary.
0: It was all part of a pattern, prosecutors argued, that added up to murder.
8: And the state contends there is absolutely no evidence that it is all reasonable to conclude that anyone other than the defendant, Mrs. Katomsky, is the one who provided that antifreeze to her husband.
0: When the defense had its turn, Attorney Henteman told the judge the state had no case, not a scrap of evidence, He got the FBI agent who took Teresa's initial statement to concede she may have been confused about whether she was even with Ray on the day the state says she poisoned him.
1: She may have been wrong about that, correct?
11: She could have been wrong about that.
0: This was suicide, he argued, not murder. And what practically proved it, according to the defense, was the fact that Ray did nothing to save himself.
1: And one can conclude that if someone gave you poison and you became ill, what would be the first thing you would do? You would call the police or you would call a hospital. That never occurred.
0: Henteman then attacked the state's most glaring weakness, a total lack of physical evidence connecting his client to containers of antifreeze. Lead Detector Taylor Cleveland was cross-examined about the absence of any forensics.
1: Did you find any DNA on the part of Mrs. Katomsky?
12: No, we found no DNA, Mr. Katomsky or otherwise.
1: And you found no fingerprints of Mrs. Katomsky on the can, correct?
12: That's correct.
0: Teresa's attorney went after the prosecution's timeline. He got one of the state's medical witnesses to concede she couldn't tell exactly when Ray drank the antifreeze.
1: But you don't know how long that he suffered from it, nor do you know how much he had ingested.
3: Correct.
0: Under cross-examination, the ME admitted he couldn't answer the question at the heart of the case.
1: That means you don't know whether it was a homicide or you don't know whether it was a suicide. Is that a fair correct?
4: That is correct, yes.
0: Henteman produced his own expert witness to refute the state's toxicity timeline as suspect science.
12: It's impossible to determine when the ethylene glycol may have been ingested because it may have been ingested as one dose or at one time or several smaller doses over an undetermined period of time.
0: In his close, Attorney Henteman suggested all of it amounted to, at the very least, reasonable doubt.
1: I'm suggesting to you that it's a suicide. And if the facts don't add up, then you have to rule in favor of the defendant.
0: Teresa never testified. Her family and Ray's waited as Judge Yost retired to his chambers to make his decision.
13: Coming up.
14: I was so afraid that she was going to get away with it.
15: I have faith in her.
13: The verdict.

0: Stuck in a bad marriage, most people swallow only their pride. It turns out they're the lucky ones. Thursday, July 30th, 2015. Judgment Day in Ashtabula County. Judge Gary Yost had reached his decision. The families of accused murderer Teresa Katomsky and her dead husband Ray made their way to the courthouse.
1: The time I got to the courthouse, my whole body was literally shaking. I was so afraid, like, I worked up to that. Almost 6 years. And I was so afraid that she was going to get away with it.
0: It looked as if Ray's daughter's fears were justified.
2: The court finds the defendant, Teresa Katomsky, not guilty of contaminating a substance for human consumption.
3: The judge reads the first count. Tampering with food.
1: Yeah.
3: Not guilty.
1: Mm-hmm.
3: And you think, well, that's it.
1: Yeah, we're done. She got away with it.
0: It's a moment Monica will look back on for the rest of her life.
3: Were you looking at Teresa?
1: Yeah.
3: And thinking what?
1: I had hate. I did.
3: Judge reads the second count.
2: The court finds that the state has proved, beyond a reasonable doubt, that the defendant, Teresa Katomsky, is the person who administered the antifreeze to Raymond Katomsky. The court finds the defendant guilty of murder. Ms. Katomsky, do you wish to make a statement at this time?
4: Your Honor, I want you to know I did not hurt my husband. I did not give him poison. I did not give him anything to harm him at all. I loved my husband. I swear before God, I never, ever would hurt anybody, especially my husband.
0: And the sentence was mandatory.
2: Which is an indefinite term of imprisonment of 15 years to life.
5: I love her, and I want to be with her, and I have faith in her. I don't think she's guilty.
0: Tim Shoemaker, Teresa's boyfriend of 5 years, is standing by his woman. He's raising her grandkids, and not long after Teresa began serving her sentence, Tim asked her to marry him. Teresa said yes.
3: You meet this woman. She's already a suspect in a murder investigation, and then she's arrested and tried and convicted. You could find somebody who wasn't locked up. But you don't want anybody else. You want her.
5: Yeah, I want her.
3: Why is that?
5: Because I love her, and I want to spend the rest of my life with her. I think she's an awesome woman. She's everything that a man looks for in a woman.
0: While we were talking with Tim, he got a call.
5: She went into details.
3: Oh.
5: Can I get it?
3: Yeah.
0: It was Teresa calling from behind bars. She and Tim caught up for a few minutes, and then he put her on speaker.
3: Hi, Teresa, it's Josh Mankiewicz from Dateline.
6: Hi.
3: Hi, how are you?
6: Could be better, could be worse.
3: I understand you and Tim are engaged.
6: Yes, we are. Ain't that awesome?
3: Congratulations.
6: Thank you. Appreciate it.
3: Is there anything you want to say?
6: Well, I just want everybody to know that, you know, I'm innocent. I didn't do what they're accusing me of doing. I loved my husband. Someday we'll know why he did what he did.
3: You think he killed himself deliberately?
6: I think it was an accidental suicide. I think he took in that antifreeze enough to make himself sick and called me out there, thinking that I would feel sorry for him because that's the type of person I am.
7: This call is originating from an Ohio correctional facility.
3: I just want to be clear. You think Ray took the antifreeze deliberately to make himself sick and get you to come back to him?
6: Yes. I believe that his intentions was to get me to come back.
3: You think you'll be out of there one day?
6: I believe I'm going to be out of here. I believe that the truth is going to set me free. I'm hoping that somebody really goes over this and finds out that I had no part of that, because they have no evidence on me. They have none, because there's no evidence there.
5: I love you. We're going to get cut off, babe.
6: Thank you for using
5: me. Yeah, we got cut off.
3: Okay, well, thank you for letting us talk to her.
6: Husband, someday we'll know why he did what he did.
3: You think he killed himself deliberately?
6: I think it was an accidental suicide. I think he took in that antifreeze enough to make himself sick and called me out there, thinking that I would feel sorry for him because that's the type of person I am.
7: This call is originating from an Ohio correctional facility.
3: I just want to be clear. You think Ray took the antifreeze deliberately to make himself sick and get you to come back to him?
6: Yes. Yes. I believe that his intentions was to get me to come back.
3: You think you'll be out of there one day?
6: I believe I'm going to be out of here. I believe that the truth is going to set me free. I'm hoping that somebody really goes over this and finds out that I had no part of that, but they have no evidence on me. They have none because there's no evidence there.
5: I love you. We're going to get cut off, babe.
6: Thank you for using Yeah, we got cut off.
3: Okay, well, thank you for letting us talk to her.
0: We wanted to interview Teresa in person, but our request was denied by the Department of Corrections. Teresa's hypothesis that Ray took antifreeze so she'd come back to him is one that her family and friends, to a person, are on board with. They see Teresa as a decent person who somehow attracts men who, through no fault of hers, become obsessed with her.
3: Let me make sure I understand. One guy, Mr. Reichert, wants to kill to have Teresa. Another guy, Roy, makes up a story that she's a murderer because he doesn't want anybody else to have her. And Ray tries to kill himself to get her to come back. Have I got that about right?
1: Yeah.
3: Do you know anybody else around here who leads that kind of life and who drives men to do those kind of things?
1: No. Not at all.
3: What's her secret?
1: I have no idea. I think she's just a good woman.
0: That's pretty much the opposite of what Ray's daughter Monica thinks. For her, this was all very personal.
1: This was my dad. This was justice. This is the way it should be. You killed my father. Somebody's going to pay for this. And damn well right, she's going to.
8: That's all for now. I'm Lester Holt. Thanks for joining us.
9: Hopelessness. You know, where did she go? Who did she see? I just want to know what happened to my sister.
8: A young mother is missing in a case gone cold.
10: It was so important to me to know the truth behind that evening.
8: Then detectives had an aha moment. To solve the case, they would turn to something you probably use every day, Facebook.
11: Why don't you establish a Facebook account? I thought that could actually accomplish a great deal.
8: And that's when everything started to change.
9: Something happened to her.
8: In court, you'll see it all come pouring out. A hidden crime and a son's heart-pounding moment.
10: This is a horrible crime. I'm glad we know the truth.
8: I'm Lester Holt, and this is Dateline. Here's Keith Morrison with Secrets in the Mist.
12: January 2013, Point Vicente, California. The wet, gray morning cold has settled in to stay. At noon, a police boat sets off in the pea soup fog. A Hail Mary pass, apparently, a slim chance to find the truth at last. But why out there? Why after all those lost 30 years? Maybe some cases are destined to stay cold, easier that way. Before they came along with their wild ideas about murder and Facebook of all things. And now this, their doomed errand into the fog. Her name was Carol Jean Meyer, though she was Carol Lubon when all this happened back in March 1981. The night of the slamming doors, the harsh words, the car roaring away. And it's an old story anyway. Pretty girl gets pregnant at 15, marries the guy. Pretty soon she's at 20-something with two kids and a hankering to live. Really live, for a change. And this particular pretty girl?
9: She was fun. She was outgoing. She had a lot of friends.
12: She had these two sisters. Terry was the younger one. Gail, the older.
13: We were very close and made each other laugh all the time.
12: But Carol Lubon wasn't laughing at the end of March 81. For one thing, she wanted to be somebody, her own somebody.
9: I know that Carol wanted to complete school and further her career, and that's when she went back to study architecture.
12: Sure, her husband was a nice kid, and she loved him once with all the intensity of first love, the handsome high school football player who'd hang around on her front porch. Dear Mike stepped up and married her after the baby was born.
14: He was a good father. He just seemed to really enjoy his kids.
12: Enjoyed Carol's family, too, especially her dad, Milt. Milt brought young Mike into the family house painting business.
14: We just took to him immediately. He was always a very likable person.
12: Friendly, loyal, but not exactly ambitious. He didn't seem to mind at all settling down to a modest existence, them and the two kids all cramped up in a two-bedroom, one-bath house in Torrance. But Carol did mind it very much. She'd had a secret affair by then, maybe more than one. She got herself a cute little red car, an Audi Fox, ordered personalized plates, CJ's Fox. The car is long gone now, so we did this one up to look just like it. And quite often she'd get in her little car alone and go roaring off to school or to meat markets like the local Red Onion was back then.
9: I know she was going to the Red Onion. I never went there with her, so I don't know what she was like.
12: And then that night in March, kids off to bed. Their son, Mike Jr., was just a boy, 10 years old.
15: I was in bed. I had just got a new stereo for my 10th birthday, and I was listening to the headphones.
12: From his bed, he could see something happening out in the hallway.
15: I remember them getting into an argument, which was unusual.
16: Because they just didn't.
15: Not that I knew of. And I remember her marching past and going out the front door and slamming the door.
16: You heard the slam.
15: I heard the slam of the front door. I know that.
12: And the next morning,
15: we got up and she wasn't there.
12: Mike Sr. told Carol's dad that Carol had demanded he sign papers to sell their house, and he didn't want to, and she got mad, and they argued, and he went to bed, and when he woke up in the morning, she was just gone.
14: So we just assumed she needed to get away for a few days, but as the days went on, we got extremely worried.
12: Nearly a week after Carol departed, her red Audi Fox showed up in the parking lot of the Red Onion, dusty, as if it had been there a while.
15: I remember being upset about it. She was gone, and I didn't know where she went.
12: They drove around, looking for her, went to bars, Carol's picture in hand. The Torrance Police Department opened a file, but they couldn't answer any of the questions. Like, had she just finally gotten fed up with Mike and this little place and gone off to start a new life somewhere else? Or had she been in an accident or something worse? More than a week after Carol disappeared, there was still absolutely no sign of her. And then something strange happened here at the house, something very strange. Could it be that Carol, unbeknownst to anyone, sneaked back in here when nobody else was around? Imagine what it was like back then in that little house. Mike thinking things over. On a hunch, he said,

0: I remember thinking about her all the time. And I used to play records over and over that she liked. And I'm just thinking, where is she? When is she coming back?
1: Eventually, Mike started dating a 19-year-old named Carrie. Brought her into the fold.
2: We were happy that Mike was going on with life.
1: And so they did all go on with life. And many years went by. Until the morning in a whole new millennium, when a Torrance detective happened on the case of the missing young mother, and somewhere in the back of his brain, a little light turned on.
3: I just had a hunch that this just didn't sound right to me.
4: Coming up, doubts about Carol's disappearance grow, and others also would have suspicions about what really happened. Later, they turn to a surprising source to help solve the mystery.
5: Why don't you establish a Facebook account for Carol?
4: Would they find the answer on Facebook?

0: In March of 1981, Carol Lubon, a lovely young mother of two, known to be unhappy in her marriage, suddenly vanished, departed for parts unknown, leaving behind not just her husband, Mike, but her son, Mike Jr., then just 10 years old.
1: I never felt that my mother abandoned me. I was never upset with her, ever.
2: Really?
1: I never thought she did. I don't know why. I just was upset she wasn't there. I thought she would be there, show up at a graduation or something.
0: But she didn't. And at family gatherings as the years went by, Thanksgiving, Christmases, that all

0: Awful question, why would she leave them? Remained the unmentionable elephant in the room.
1: When it came to my family, I think they didn't talk about it because they figured it would upset me or my sister.
2: My family's pretty closed to talking about heavy things, so something like that rarely talked about.
3: It was an ultimate heavy thing.
2: Yeah.
3: Could you see it in your mother's eyes or your father's?
2: In my father's, for sure.
3: What would you see there?
2: A lot of emotion, a lot of sadness. I'm going to cry thinking about it.
0: In 1987, almost 6 years after Carol vanished, the Torrance Police Department revisited the case, and time seemed to have altered Mike's memory a little. A few more details had come back to him. Remember, soon after Carol vanished, Mike said they argued, he went to sleep alone, woke up in the morning early, and she was gone. But in 1987, he remembered, they argued, went to bed together. She got up at 5:30 in the morning to go to the bathroom. He woke up, then drifted back to sleep, and woke up to the sound of a car engine starting and driving away. Odd. But memories do play tricks. Anyway, it didn't seem terribly significant, so the case went back into the file and got colder. Mike took over the house painting business from Carol's dad and went on to marry Carrie and have two more sons. Gail and Terry raised their own families, and it was having babies that started to change Terry's way of looking at her sister's disappearance.
2: As unhappy as you might be in your life, you might leave your husband, you'd take your kids with you.
3: And so when you began to suspect that she wouldn't leave her children,
2: mm-hmm.
3: What did that mean to you?
2: That something happened to her.
0: In 1996, 15 years since they'd heard from Carol, the police came around again. This time they scanned the Lubons' backyard with ground-penetrating radar, even dug up the ground. Didn't find a thing. Funny thing, though, about 4 months later, the local paper, the Daily Breeze, did a little story, interviewed Mike, and this time his memory was slightly different. He remembered that on that terrible morning when Carol left, he heard the garage door go up before she drove away. Just one more little detail, though nothing profoundly different. And of course, no evidence whatsoever of any crime. Case went away again. And then one day in 2002, a detective named Walt Delsine was rummaging through some cabinets behind his sergeant's desk.
4: I was just being nosy. I thought, what is this?
0: It was the Carol Lubon case folder. At that point, more than 20 years old and cold as they come.
4: I never even heard of it before. And I go, this is interesting. I wonder if this lady's still missing.
0: Of course, she was. So again, he read through the police reports. Couldn't help but notice the subtle changes in Mike's story.
4: And I thought that was kind of strange because I wouldn't think you would forget the last time you saw your wife.
0: And so he went to see Carol's parents, her mom, Melba, her dad, Milt.
4: And he looked up at me, and he was starting to cry, and I'm like, Milt, are you okay? And he said, he goes, I just so happy, I can't believe you guys are still interested in this case.
5: How much did that have to do with you driving ahead on this case, that conversation?
4: A lot. I'm the father of three daughters as well. And I thought, what if this was my middle daughter?
0: Milt died 1 month later, never knowing what happened to his beautiful middle daughter. But when Terry went to her father's funeral and saw Mike there, a private thought ate at her. Mike must know something.
2: I didn't say anything. I tried to keep away. He was, of course, paying his respects to my family. But I couldn't carry on a conversation with him.
0: Meanwhile, Walt Delsine had become a little obsessed. He had many other, more pressing cases, but something kept pulling him back to Carol Lubon.
4: I actually would shove some of my work away. I got in a little trouble for that sometimes.
0: For years, Detective Delsine chipped away. Until finally, in 2010, 8 years after he found that musty old blue file, he decided to pay a surprise visit to Mike Lubon. His colleagues thought he was a bit nuts.
4: There was those that thought, well, yeah, what do you think, he's going to admit it to you? And I go, well, I played enough sports in my time. I know you're not going to get anywhere if you don't try. You never know.
6: Hi, Detective Delsing.
7: We want to talk about Carol. Yes.
0: What story would Mike tell this time?
8: Coming up. This version was straight out of 007.
9: I think I did that James Bond thing with the paper on the door.
10: Paper
9: balls.
8: But one detail did ring true.
9: She said, "You make my skin crawl."
10: I'll bet you she did say that.
8: When Dateline continues.

0: For 8 years, Torrance Police Detective Walt Delsine worried away at the Carol Lubon file, drawn by an irresistible hunch that this young mother did not disappear voluntarily. But actual evidence of a crime? Just wasn't any. So finally, in 2010, 29 years after Carol supposedly walked out on her family and never came back, Delsine decided it was time for a surprise visit to Michael Lubon. He went over with his sergeant.
1: He invited us in. We did catch him unexpectedly, but that was the plan.
0: But was Mike upset or thrown off? Not at all.
1: Very nice, like I anticipated he would be, because I'd now heard from everybody in the family how Mike's a good guy.
0: So, together, they went over again the details of that last night back in March 81. And right away, Mike remembered a little more about the night Carol presented him with a real estate contract and a demand they sell their tiny house.
2: She came in and did the papers and said no. Did she just say, turn around, walk away with her? What happened?
3: She said, you make my skin crawl.
0: You make my skin crawl?
1: Yeah.
0: Ah.
1: And I thought, bing, I'll bet you she did say that. So I pushed him some more for more details.
0: And the details were, once again, a little different. About when and where he last saw her, for example. It wasn't when he went to bed around 10 p.m., as he said on one occasion, or 5:30 the next morning, as he also said. No, this time Mike said he last saw Carol about 10:30 or 11 p.m. in the bathtub.
2: How did you see in the tub?
3: I used the bathroom.
0: And then he said, maybe around midnight or 1 or 2, he heard the garage door go up. And he went to the door and actually saw Carol's car driving away.
3: I see.
4: You
3: taillights.
4: Actually see taillights?
3: Yeah.
4: And you're sure it was her car?
3: Yeah.
0: Also, remember that story about putting tape on the dresser drawers after Carol left and that later he found it broken? Didn't remember that now.
2: Wait, was he to do the tape thing?
3: I know a bit.
2: Okay. You don't know what that is?
3: No.
0: But as he sat here in 2010, he did remember some other traps he'd set, even more elaborate.
3: Like, I would take, like, baby powder and put it on the right inside the door. So if somebody stepped in, I'd see there would be
4: baby powder? Mm-hmm. Okay. And what else? Anything else?
3: I think I did that James Bond thing with the paper on the door.
4: Paper on the door?
3: Paper balls.
4: Mm-hmm. Okay. Okay.
3: That's about it.
0: By now, Detective Delsine was working with his colleague Jim Wallace and Deputy DA John Lewin. Lewin specializes in tackling the most difficult of cold cases.
5: Do you remember when you saw the results of that interview, what you thought?
6: Yeah, I thought that his memory had grown in areas where it shouldn't, and in areas where he should be saying the same story was different. And that's the hallmark of deception.
5: Sure.
0: But the mind plays tricks. The mind invents things and inserts them into your memory, and you believe them as strenuously as if they actually happened.
6: That's an interesting theory. I don't think it's really supported. Memories can be lost, but memories don't increase in details over the years, and they don't increase in different details. And that's a sign of what we call a lie.
7: His version of what happened from the start made no sense to any of us. This is what makes the case.
0: And why would Mike lie? To the cold case team, it seemed obvious.
1: He killed her that night. She stopped living that night. And everything else that's going that doesn't make sense, it's all because it's a lie. If you know it's a lie, then it all lines up.
0: Remarkably, Mike Lubon continued to talk to them three more times of his own free will, very friendly, without an attorney. He even let the prosecutor take a crack at him.
8: If you were me, if you were in my position, tell me what you would think.
9: Probably what you're thinking.
8: Which is?
9: That I did it.
8: Well, Mike, I can tell you. You know, sometimes, you know the kind of murder cases we get? We get cases where the husband finds out that his wife is cheating on him and he kills her. So
9: nothing to do with that.
0: Did you catch what Mike said? It had nothing to do with that. Lewin did.
6: When you just look at sentence structure and you look at how people talk and communicate, it wasn't about that. What is the it?
0: You gave that great significance, didn't you?
6: Oh, absolutely.
0: So they kept at Mike. And at one point, it seemed to them, he was on the verge of confessing.
9: Listen, why don't you give me a few days or something to think about all of it. I'll cooperate when I come back.
0: But when he came back, he didn't give them anything, and they were right back where they started. Suspicion, sure, but no evidence of a crime. No way to even prove Carol was dead. Jim Wallace was a detective who finally hit on an idea. To use a tool that didn't even exist when Carol Lubon fought her husband on a March night in 1981.
10: Coming up, the long arm of Facebook.
11: It's a kind of a place where we say, here I am, but it's also a place where you can find people.
10: The result, a dramatic turn in the case and fresh heartbreak for Carol's family.
12: Another nightmare on top of the first nightmare.

0: Deputy D.A. John Lewin and the Torrance Police Department cold case team believe Mike Lubon killed his wife, Carol, back in 1981. But they had one big problem. They couldn't prove Carol was dead.
1: The biggest assumption is going to be, well, how do you know she's not just out of the country or across the country or changed her identity?
0: Kind of an important question with no answer. And then in January 2011, Jim Wallace got the flu. Lucky break. No, really.
1: And I was laying in bed and my wife came in, and unfortunately when you work these cases, all you talk about, because we are a dedicated cold case team, is you're talking about the case you're working.
0: Sure.
1: I'm sure she was tired of hearing it. But she mentioned to me, why don't you establish a Facebook account for Carol? I thought that could actually accomplish a great deal.
0: Of course, back in 1981 when Carol disappeared, Facebook creator Mark Zuckerberg wasn't even born yet. But 30 years later, Detective Wallace knew social media and its potential to connect to millions of people around the globe instantly. It could determine, once and for all, he thought, whether Carol was alive or dead.
1: Because all of us know from using Facebook that it's, number one, it's a kind of a place where we say, here I am, but it's also a place where you can find people.
0: Surely if Carol was still alive, Wallace thought, someone on Facebook or Twitter would know something. Of course, Wallace also knew Carol would look vastly different 30 years after her disappearance, so he found an age progression artist to create an image of what she might look like today. And then he placed that photo, and others like it, on Facebook and other sites.
1: And it turned out it was a great point of contact for me to contact 350 friends and family of Carol. And right away we said, has anybody seen Carol? And we discovered immediately that nobody had seen Carol since the night she disappeared.
0: And if Carol merely Googled her own name, she'd find herself at Wallace's website, caroljeanmeyerlubon.com. But that never happened, which meant something very significant, said the detective.
1: She's not looking for herself. She's dead.
2: Or a farmer's wife in Uruguay who doesn't go on the computer much.
1: Maybe.
2: Lots of people are not on Facebook.
1: Right.
2: Don't check or Google things. It doesn't mean that she is dead, for sure.
1: Absolutely.
2: It just means you've made a fairly good case for it.
1: In this large cumulative thing that we're looking at, it's yet another piece that points to the same conclusion.
0: If Carol was dead, if Mike killed her, taking the accusation to court would be risky. Totally circumstantial, of course. No body, an unclear motive, a sympathetic defendant. But Prosecutor Lewin decided to roll the dice. 30 years after Carol Lubon vanished from her family's life, on April 13th, 2011, Mike was arrested for Carol's murder.
2: When you went to the family and said, we're going to charge him, what was her reaction?
1: Mixed, at best.
0: Mixed? That's a mild word. How about upset, horrified, mystified? In fact, most of Carol's family members believed the idea Mike could have murdered Carol was just ludicrous.
3: Well, he was a member of our family, you know, and nobody wanted to see him be arrested or him be the reason or any of that. It's like another nightmare on top of the first nightmare.
1: This was a case where I think the family would have been more than happy to believe that Carol is still out there somewhere. She's not dead. And their beloved son-in-law is not a killer.
0: But of all Mike Sr.'s family members, perhaps no one was as torn as his namesake firstborn son, Mike Jr., who loved his father unreservedly, followed him into the family painting business, worked side by side with him for decades, and who had confessed to detectives that, like his Aunt Terry, he too had doubts about his father. Doubts that had taken root shortly after Mike Sr.'s second wife left him.
4: He talked about my stepmother constantly for years. It was nonstop.
5: And why was that so significant to you?
4: Because he never talked about my mother.
5: At all?
4: Never.
0: But Mike never confronted his father.
4: I just knew in the back of my mind that this could be a possibility. And I really honestly, at that time, I never wanted my father to go to jail. I just wanted to know. And it was so important to me to know the truth behind that evening.
0: To get the truth and avoid a trial, Prosecutor John Lewin was willing to make a deal.
6: We had offered him voluntary manslaughter if he gave us Carol's body.
2: And he turned you down flat.
6: He did, repeatedly.
0: Mike pleaded not guilty. The case was going to trial. And if members of Carol's own family didn't believe Mike did it, what would a jury think?
7: Coming up, a father in court and a son on the stand.
4: I was really, really stressed out about that.
7: And he watches his dad answer this.
6: Isn't it true, Mr. Lubon, that Carol lived her last breath in that bathtub when you murdered her?
7: When Dateline continues.

0: It was September 11th, of all days. September 11th, 2012, 31 years, 5 months, 12 days after the last known sighting of Carol Lubon. An inauspicious day to begin the prosecution of a popular man? Could be. But Deputy DA John Lewin went ahead anyway.
1: What I'm going to be able to prove, beyond any reasonable doubt, ladies and gentlemen, is that despite the fact that Mike Lubon is a decent man, he murdered his wife.
0: Of course, Lewin knew that to prove a murder had occurred, he had to show the victim was in fact no longer alive. For that, he turned to Detective Wallace, who explained to the jury the Facebook and social media presence he'd created for Carol had turned up a whole lot of nothing.
2: Have you been contacted by anybody, either by phone, email, in writing, who says, you know what, I've seen Carol Lubon after the day she disappeared?
3: No.
0: Though, as Lewin and his team also let the jury hear, family members like Carol's sister Gail believed what Mike told them, that Carol had run off.
4: Has it been hard for you to accept the possibility that she may be dead?
5: Oh, yes.
4: Is it made even more difficult by the fact that you care deeply for the defendant?
5: Yes.
0: And younger sister Terry, even though she had suspected Mike for years...
1: Do you still think of Mike Lubon Sr. as a part of your family?
5: Yes.
0: But most anguished of all, Mike and Carol's son, Mike Jr.
6: Is there anything about the way you remember your mom that would make you think or made you feel that she would leave you and never come back and never say goodbye?
3: No.
0: He loved his dad, but also secretly doubted him, something he'd never revealed until now.
7: I was sweating so profusely during that whole trial. He never knew I had these feelings. So on the stand publicly, I had to basically say, yeah, I'm thinking maybe there's some weird things about your story. And it was the first time that my father really would have known I felt that way. So I was really, really stressed out about that.
6: How hard is it for you to be here today?
3: Very.
6: Do you want to believe that your dad is responsible for your mother's disappearance?
3: Do I want to believe it?
6: Yes.
3: No.
6: Let's assume that your dad, in fact, did kill your mom. Would you want to see him punished for it?
3: No, not particularly.
0: Prosecutor Lewin knew the ambivalence of these family members did not help his case. But...
1: in the end, my job isn't to make sure that the family members get what they want. My job is to make sure that, you know, Carol's killer is held responsible.
0: But was Mike a killer? His attorney, Kevin Donahue.
8: I think the police are just wrong.
0: No forensics, no witnesses, not even a body. The defense might have stopped right there. Instead, they decided to gamble. Mike was a nice guy. Jury should see that.
9: You solemnly state the testimony.
0: And if the details had been a little different each time he was asked to tell the story, here was his chance to straighten it all out for the jury. How odd, then, that Mike, under oath now, amended his story just a little again. Like when he added the detail that Carol was in the bathtub when she said something mean to him.
10: She said, "You make my skin crawl."
0: Also slightly different, the way he discovered she was gone.
10: I opened the front door and went out, and the garage door was up, and the car was gone.
0: In earlier versions, didn't Mike say he heard the garage door go up and then saw tail lights as Carol drove away? Why had his story changed again?
11: What's the deal with that? Did you hear the garage door?
10: I don't think so.
11: Why do you think that now? What has jogged your memory?
10: Because I think over the years, I thought about this night so many times. And I just, you know, I'd seen that car back out of that driveway many, many times, you know, when she was leaving. So I think I just thought repeatedly in my mind that that's what I thought happened. I saw the car. I can see it right now.
0: He never thought for a moment, he said, it would be the last time he'd see his wife.
10: I thought maybe she had gone out that night and been dancing and stayed the night with a friend.
0: what did happen to her? Mike insisted he simply didn't know.
11: Did you have anything to do with killing her?
10: No.
11: Do you have anything to do with her disappearance?
10: No. Other than I didn't sign the papers and it made her upset, but that's it.
0: Successful testimony? Maybe. But now the downside. He'd have to answer questions from John Lewin.
2: Do you lie sometimes?
10: No.
2: You never lie?
10: I don't say never. I mean, a light lie? Who knows?
2: Well, I'm asked, have you ever lied about something serious that wasn't a white lie in your life? In your entire life, you've never lied once about anything that wasn't a white lie?
10: I'll just say, not that I can remember.
0: In fact, Mike had a hard time remembering a lot of things Prosecutor Lewin asked about.
10: I don't remember. I don't remember going to bed. I don't remember saying that. I don't know.
0: But how on earth, asked Lewin, could he not remember the last time he saw his wife?
2: Would you agree that that would be one of the most significant events, details of your entire life?
10: Yes, but I doesn't mean I had to remember it.
0: Lewin wasn't buying it.
2: Isn't it true, Mr. Lubon, that the last place that Carol lived, her last breath, was taken in that bathtub when you murdered her?
10: No.
2: What are you looking at the judge?
10: So I'm waiting for him to correct you. No. I didn't murder her. I'm sorry. In the bathtub?
2: And Mr. Lubon, if you had murdered her, you would tell us today that you did, if I asked.
10: I would have admitted it.
2: You would have admitted on the stand today?
10: Yes.
2: Do you think that statement's believable?
10: I think so.
2: I'm done.
0: Of course, believability was a question for the jury to decide. And decide they did. Though, as you'll see, that wasn't the end of the story. Not by a mile.
12: Coming up, a son overcome with emotion. A final push for the truth.
2: Please, for your family, for your kids, tell us what happened.
12: And then, a final fateful twist.
7: It just is the ultimate answer. This is it.

0: Okay, let's call the jurors out.
1: There are few things in American life as dramatic, as weighted with consequence, as the moment a jury, verdict in hand, files into a courtroom. Had they been persuaded that Mike killed Carol, or even that she was dead? Mike's family held its collective breath. So did the prosecutor and the police.
2: You know, you don't know what to expect.
1: And now, here was Mike's fate.
3: We, the jury, in the above entitled action, find the defendant, Michael Clark Lubon Sr., guilty of the crime.
1: Guilty of second-degree murder. Mike Lubon was going to prison. And longtime Detective Jim Wallace felt surrounded by a very unfamiliar reaction.
4: I've had cases before where you get done, you know, and you walk out of the courtroom and the family throws their arms around you. They're just so grateful, right? That's not this case.
5: I was just very surprised that the jury would convict him on such little evidence. And I don't think any of us are happy to see Mike go to jail.
1: And you still believe Mike is a nice guy, believable guy?
5: Yes.
1: What Gail and the rest of the family wanted most were some answers.
6: It's not so much that I want Mike to pay for what he did. I just want to know what happened to my sister.
1: And at the sentencing hearing in December 2012, Mike's own son echoed those sentiments.
7: Guilt or innocence aside, I've never wanted my father to go to prison. I've only asked that if he knows anything, to please let me know.
1: And then Mike Jr. made a heartbreaking plea to the court.
7: He's been a good father and a good person. If he's sent to prison today, I want him to know I'm going to miss our time together. It's going to be hard to see the world change without him. Okay. I humbly stand before the court today to request leniency for my father when giving his sentence. Thank you for the opportunity to speak.
1: After that, well, then the strange tale of the much-loved convicted killer took quite a remarkable turn. It happened that very day in court. Prosecutor Lewin.
8: I'm asking right now as we sit here, Mr. Lubon's going to have a chance. Please, for your family, for your kids, just let it go. Tell us what happened.
9: Can I just have a moment?
1: The judge granted a recess so Mike could speak with his attorney privately. Did he actually have something to confess? They returned a few minutes later.
9: And we're asking to continue the sentencing.
1: Time to think. The judge pushed back sentencing by a month.
10: My hope was that he would tell us what happened, that he would tell us what he did with Carol, and that he would be honest about both.
1: For almost 4 weeks, they waited until January 7th, 2013. All eyes were on Mike Lubon as he entered the courtroom, and then shifted as one to Prosecutor Lewin, who told the court that very morning Mike finally revealed to him the secret he'd been keeping almost 32 years. And so now Lewin did the talking, and Mike, for once, said not a word.
8: All of the information about them fighting about the selling of the house, he says that was truthful, that occurred.
1: Then Carol stormed out, and it might have blown over, as arguments do, but she came back 1:30 a.m. and said the one thing that would not blow over. Not ever.
8: She told him that she was going to be taking somebody else, another man, to her sister Terry's upcoming wedding. He said he was very upset.
1: She tried to comfort him then, he said.
8: And she was telling him, don't worry, you'll find somebody else, etc.
1: And that was the last thing Carol Lubon ever said.
8: He didn't want to hear it, and he said that he pushed her. She fell and hit her head on a heavy end table in the living room. He said that she didn't bleed, but he knew instantly that she was dead.
1: Detectives hooked Lubon up to a polygraph machine. How much of this was true?
8: After the polygraph, the test was done, he confronts him and says, you didn't pass. Now the defendant changes his story. And he says, okay, I punched her in the head. And I punched her hard. But he said only one time.
1: Then he told Lewin what he did with Carol's body.
8: After he killed her, he put her in the garage behind some carpet. He took her car the next morning to Red Onion parking lot, dumped it there. At some point, she was placed in the trunk of Mr. Lubon's vehicle.
1: And then he said he took her to the ocean, put her on a raft, paddled out to sea, and dropped her down, a cinder block tied to her body. It was a shock, of course, a big shock. For so long, the family, or most of it, believed Mike. And now, in this very public way, they finally knew that Carol was dead, and he, their sweet Mike, killed her. But the whole truth? Was it actually out there somewhere? And so, on that cold and foggy January day, Mike, surrounded by a retinue of cops and lawyers, floated out into the mist to find Carol. Find whatever was left.
6: If they find the cinder block in the ocean after the search, if they find that, that will give me half of the closure I need.
1: She didn't get it because after the boat ride, Mike admitted his ocean tale was one more lie. And perhaps it was finally for the sake of his son, the son who never abandoned him, that he finally passed a polygraph and led investigators to the place he said Mike's mother had actually been all these many years. Police searched the area, but once again were unable to locate Carol's remains and give the family what they hoped for most, the chance to say goodbye.
7: I don't really know why getting her back is the ultimate bookend for me. I want to know that she's, you know, properly buried or cremated or whatever we would choose to do with her.
9: Why is that so important?
7: I think it just is the ultimate answer. This is it. There's no more wondering.
1: No, not about that. But his father in prison, 15 to life? When we last spoke to Mike, it was clear he had a good deal of wondering left to do about that man and what he took away.
0: Do you still love him?
7: Yeah, I do. I mean, I always will. I just got to figure out how I'm going to process these facts. I know. I don't know yet. I kind of thought a perfect punishment for my father was I was going to ask him to write one sentence about my mother to me every week he's in prison, you know, just to... So he has to think about her, and I can remember her again.
1: As those weeks turned to years, Mike Sr.'s children never gave up on him. They wrote letters in support of his parole, but in prison he stayed. Then, in September 2021, a surprising twist. Prosecutor John Lewin, on behalf of the district attorney's office, filed a motion to have Mike Sr.'s conviction reduced from murder to voluntary manslaughter. Lewin said he believed the story that Mike Sr. told after his conviction, that Carol was killed as a result of an argument about her wanting to sell their home and take the man she was having a secret affair with to her sister's upcoming wedding. Had he been aware of these circumstances, said Lewin, he would not have pursued murder charges. A hearing was held about a month later, and the motion was granted by the trial judge, who agreed with Lewin's assessment. In November 2021, Lubon's murder conviction was reduced to voluntary manslaughter. He was sentenced to 6 years in state prison, the maximum penalty for voluntary manslaughter at the time Carol was killed. Later that month, he was released from prison, having already served more than 10 years behind bars. As for Carol Lubon, her remains have yet to be found.
11: That's all for now. I'm Lester Holt. Thanks for joining us.
4: I remember the night was very dark. We pulled in to his home. It did have the feel of almost being in a Bond movie. He had a lot going on.
12: A millionaire computer genius living in paradise and on the edge.
13: I tried to cut his throat, but he just said, do it.
14: He takes the gun out and he puts it to his head. The jungle started to infect him, almost like a virus.
12: Then came the mystery. His neighbor suddenly found dead.
15: There was blood all over the floor. Everyone was crying.
16: I said, no, it can't possibly happen.
12: And the millionaire was suddenly on the run, haunting authorities, launching a chase, an international hide-and-seek hunt.
15: It seems like it's fiction. It doesn't seem real.
0: He may have eluded the police, but he didn't elude us.
17: So neither you nor anybody representing you went over to Greg Falls' house and shot him through the head?
18: No, sir. Can you possibly get any inkling of the truth? You will not believe the things that happened.
11: I'm Lester Holt.
19: Get ready for some serious Heart of Darkness here.
12: And this is Dateline. Keith Morrison with The Fugitive Millionaire.
20: An American murdered in a tropical paradise, while a famous and wealthy man went on the run.
21: I'm trying to delay my imminent capture.
20: Why was he hiding?
22: He is bonkers in my view, without a doubt.
20: The story is a strange brew of dogs and guns and girls, teenage girls.
13: I was ready to shoot him, and for some reason I missed.
20: An interconnected web with one man at its center.
23: John is smart. He knows what he's doing.
24: The case will take us from the high-tech world of Silicon Valley to the jungles of Central America and finally back stateside into the deep South.
19: All right, get ready for some serious Heart of Darkness here.
20: Heart of Darkness? Oh, yes. And a wildly strange tale about a high-flying business tycoon named John McAfee and the bizarre chain of events that would make him the focus of an international manhunt. There's little doubt. You know the name McAfee, even if you don't recognize his face. That's because you've probably had antivirus software on your computer at one time or another.
25: In the past 3 weeks, we've seen five new viruses.
20: Back in the 80s, it was the visionary John McAfee who recognized the threat posed by invisible computer viruses and made a fortune by devising defenses to stop them. David Faber is a business reporter for CNBC.
26: He made $100 million when it really was something to make $100 million.
20: But Faber knew that McAfee lost most of that money in the real estate bust.
19: This is called Snake Alley, for obvious reasons anyway, that I hope we don't find out about.
20: It was 2009. Faber was making a documentary about boom and bust. He found McAfee at his new adopted home in Belize. And the buff and charismatic then 64-year-old made a fascinating case study.
27: My life has turned around 180 degrees down here. I mentioned the freedom here. There are virtually no regulations on business.
26: A lot of it was how Belize is a paradise for people like me because I can do anything I want. There are no laws. Intellectual property, nobody cares. I can start anything.
20: And he did whenever he perceived an opportunity to make a buck. Water taxis, okra lights. But his pride and joy, McAfee told Faber, was the creation of a special lab in which he planned to make new medicines from jungle plants.
27: Hopefully will be production of some fairly unique pharmaceuticals.
20: With a beach home on an island off the coast called Ambergris Key and a jungle compound on the mainland near the town of Carmelita, John McAfee could still afford to live large and make an impression.
26: He had invited me over to his home, and I walked in, and he was playing the piano. It did have the feel of almost being in a Bond movie. And this is your villain in some ways. He didn't turn to me and say, hello, Mr. Faber. But it almost had that feel to it.
14: I think he likes drama. I think he likes intense experiences.
20: Joshua Davis is a contributing editor at Wired Magazine and one-time NBC News consultant. He got to know McAfee after he learned that Belizean police had raided the millionaire's mainland compound looking for illegal drugs.
14: I heard about this raid on April 30th when the Belizean police force burst into his compound in the jungle, and that struck me as extraordinary.
20: As it turned out, the police did not find any illegal drugs at McAfee's compound in that raid, though McAfee was charged with having an unlicensed gun. The fact the police even suspected McAfee of making drugs was intriguing. McAfee had been an outspoken teetotaler ever since kicking a drug habit back in the 1980s, so Davis went to Belize to investigate. It was there, said Davis, McAfee told him, the Belizean government was seriously corrupt and the government's paramilitary gang suppression unit, or GSU, was out to get him.
14: One of his initial explanations for why the April 30th raid happened was that one of the local politicians had come to him and asked for a donation. He had refused. As a result, they sicked the GSU on him.
20: To which the Belizean government replied, nonsense.
14: They raided him because they didn't know what was going on. He had this laboratory there. It was heavily guarded. He had more bodyguards than the prime minister. He had essentially a private army. And he's got a laboratory making God knows what, because he won't tell anybody.
20: Davis went to Carmelita, the tiny town nearest McAfee's jungle compound, where townspeople told him, he said, that McAfee had gone native.
14: As he got more involved in this small little village of Carmelita, the way he talked started to devolve, his dress devolved. I think that the jungle and that environment started to infect him, almost like a virus. It's what he said to his friends was, my fragile connection with polite society has been severed.
20: After that raid, McAfee moved back to his island house on Ambergris Key, where Davis reported he surrounded himself with guard dogs, armed men, and several teenage girls. In a country where the age of consent is 16, McAfee told Davis he liked to keep those girls busy, in bed.
14: He told me that for him, 5 hours is a quickie. And then he brought one of his girls out to confirm the point. She said, yep, that's true.
20: McAfee was 67.

0: Shepard was now a security risk to himself and others.
1: We were in his bungalow, and he had a Smith & Wesson 38 Special strapped to his chest in a holster. He takes the gun out. He opens the chamber. There's six bullets in. He drops them out. He takes one of the bullets, and he chambers it, closes it, spins the cylinder, and he puts it to his head. And I'm like, John, we don't have to do this. And he goes, I know we don't. And he says, your perception of reality may not be correct. And he starts pulling the trigger. Click, click, click, click, click, five times. And there's only six chambers. And then he pulls it a sixth time and nothing happens. And he says, you have missed something about reality. And I say, oh, it's a trick. And he goes, no, it's not a trick. And he opens the door and he aims the gun at the sand and he pulls the trigger and the bullet goes off. It was a live round.
0: Paranoid eccentrics make good stories, but rarely make good neighbors. The armed guards and snarling dogs were an aggravation to the tourists and others who had to walk past McAfee's house. And by November 2012, one of John McAfee's neighbors may have decided he'd had enough.
2: Darkness was about to fall on this sunny stretch of paradise. When we come back, a murder mystery.
3: His body was there, motionless.
4: There was blood all over the floor.
5: I yelled, no, it can't possibly happen.
2: An international manhunt was about to fascinate the world. When Dateline continues.

0: 2012 and made headlines around the world, began as a mundane neighborhood dispute about dogs. Snarling, snapping curs who frequently roamed the beach in front of John McAfee's beach home on Ambergris Key. The barking kept the neighbors up night, and the biting? Well, that was bad for business.
1: The dogs did bite a few people. I mean, we had one group of tourists leave early because of the dog situation.
0: Shane and Brittany McCann are property managers on Ambergris Key. And like a lot of other American expats on the island, they knew John McAfee casually.
1: There were guards at his house. We didn't know all that was going on.
0: Jeff Spiegel and his wife Vivian Yu said that customers walking to their restaurant just on the beach from McAfee's house had to first get past McAfee's dogs and guards.
2: And if you're a tourist walking up and down the beach at night, and somebody shines a maglite flashlight in your face while shouldering a shotgun, it can be disconcerting.
0: Such a harsh vibe for such a peaceful place. Not at all what Greg Fall expected when he moved to Ambergris Key back in May of 2012.
2: We got to know Greg because after working for 12 hours a day, he would come up to our bar and hang out and talk and close it down.
0: And Greg Fall, said Jeff, was right out of central casting. He'd made his money in the construction business in Florida, and here in Belize, he was living out a fantasy.
2: Greg had three birds, and the first time he walked up to the bar with Mo, beach bar, Caribbean, guy with like a Tommy Bahama t-shirt, board shorts, parrot on his shoulder, and I turned to him and I said, "You realize, Greg, that you've become that guy."
0: A happy-go-lucky guy. But oh, those dogs. Greg Fall had himself been bitten, and a profound dislike for John McAfee followed.
1: A couple times, and, John was out there, and Greg was yelling at him, "Keep your dogs inside the fence," and just, we have tourists here. I mean, they're biting people.
0: It all came to a head on the night of November 9th, 2012, a Friday. That's when four of John McAfee's dogs were poisoned. Many on the island immediately suspected that Greg did it.
1: He told everybody that he was going to poison those dogs, Everybody knew that he was going to poison the dogs.
0: And 36 hours later, early on a Sunday morning, Shane McCann woke up to a ringing phone. It was Greg Fall's caretaker. Greg, he said, was dead.
3: We thought heart attack.
1: I'm thinking he could have slipped and fell on the tile.
0: But no. When the McCanns and the other expats got to Greg's house, it was clear this was no slip and fall.
1: His body was there motionless.
3: There was blood all over the floor.
1: There was blood everywhere.
0: Police soon determined that Greg Fall had been killed with a single gunshot to the back of the head, execution style. And there was one oddly horrifying detail, the position of Greg Fall's t-shirt.
1: That was pulled over like a hockey move or something, where pulled the center up over your head like that. It was all the way behind his neck, but his shirt was still on, just the center was pulled up over.
0: As he stood there looking at his friend's corpse, said Shane, he was struck by the fact that in spite of the obvious violence, there seemed to be no sign of a robbery or even any struggle anywhere in the house.
1: Just found it very odd that someone could subdue somebody like Greg, a guy that can free dive 50 feet for a conch, at 52 years old, ex-military. How could you just subdue somebody like that?
0: Shane figured Greg, given half a chance, would have put up a fight. That was also the first thing Art Fall, Greg's father, thought when he got the news in Jacksonville, Florida.
4: I yelled and I said, "No, it can't possibly happen. Not Greg." Because I don't think anyone could have overpowered Greg if he'd had a chance. And I suspect that he just never had a chance.
0: Given the bad blood between Greg Fall and John McAfee then, the Belizean police thought it would be a good idea to walk down the beach and have a word with the reclusive millionaire. The trouble was, they couldn't find him. He'd up and disappeared. In short order, the police declared McAfee the primary suspect, and the news flashed around the world.
5: The tech millionaire is now a fugitive.
0: A celebrity manhunt in the tropics? That was like catnip. So I packed my bags and booked a flight to Belize.
6: Coming up.
7: Here's the house.
8: Nice.
6: A one-time member of McAfee's harem lets us into his lair, where the stories only get stranger.
8: You tried to shoot him?
7: Uh-huh. I also tried to cut his throat, but he just leaned against the wall and said, do it.
6: When Dave...

0: When we arrived on the strip of island that was John McAfee's paradise in November 2012, the American expats we met seemed to be waiting for something to happen. Everybody knew the police were scouring the place, searching for the man they believed knew something about the murder of Greg Fall, but John McAfee truly seemed to have vanished. Though it didn't mean reporters weren't hearing from him.
1: Right now, sir, I am holed up in a place where the mattress here, it has lice. I've never experienced that before.
0: Joshua Davis, who was writing an article about McAfee at the time, was among the first to get a call.
1: I can't sleep at nights because I'm allergic to every noise.
0: McAfee told Davis he had a young woman with him.
1: Sam is quite the soldier. Samantha, she has been with me loyally for the past couple of months.
0: He insisted he knew nothing whatever about his neighbor's murder.
2: Let me ask you just for the record, point blank, because I don't think I did before. Did you kill him?
1: No, sir. No, sir.
2: Yes.
1: It's not even funny.
2: Okay.
0: Not only did he deny committing the murder, he proposed an astonishing idea. The bullet that killed Fall had really been meant for him.
1: The first thing I thought about was, oh my God, he's a white man, I'm a white man. Someone's, you know, the government's finally decided to off me. They got the wrong white man.
3: So he says the last thing I'm going to do is turn myself into the police because they'll kill me.
0: Kill him? Yes. He truly believed the Belizean police wanted to get rid of him, rub him out, do him in.
1: I'm trying to delay my imminent capture.
0: Armed with a laptop and a cell phone and a flair for the dramatic, McAfee tantalized the press and taunted the police with clues that he was still on Ambergris Key.
4: This is a regular occurrence, apparently. There are police in there. Armed police with a rifle. And they're looking through the house, as they do on a regular basis, or have been ever since the beginning of this. I don't think there's any expectation, really, that he's going to be here. But they're looking. Can you speak about this,
5: sir?
0: No? Though police admitted they had no other suspect, John McAfee's classification was downgraded to the less ominous-sounding person of interest.
6: We still think he's here in Belize.
0: Rafael Martinez was the police spokesman.
6: We believe that he will come in.
4: And if you find him, you'll arrest him.
6: We will detain him, and we will ask him some questions.
0: But undermanned and underfunded, the Belizean police force seemed ill-equipped to actually hunt him down. A man of means like McAfee, a man who clearly did not want to be found.
4: What's your message for John McAfee?
6: I would want to appeal to him and tell him, please come in, let's bring a closure to this case, and let's all carry on with our lives.
0: But John McAfee seemed to be toying with the police, leaving clues in his blog, hinting he might be hiding right under their noses, cleverly disguised as a tourist or a street vendor.
1: Been in public many, many times. If I went shopping in public the other day, I went to buy some strawberries.
0: Our search was quite unlike that of the police. We made arrangements with middlemen for a secret rendezvous, but McAfee never showed. Of course, John might not be on the island at all. The only person who seemed always to know how to reach him was this woman, one of McAfee's former teenage lovers, Amy Herbert.
7: A lot of guests here besides girls?
4: I mean, not much other company. No.
0: Amy had John McAfee's trust, it seemed.
8: You want to go from the front
7: door? It doesn't matter.
0: So it was with his permission, she said, that Amy showed us around his beach estate.
8: Here's the house.
7: Nice.
8: We would always snorkel almost every weekend, and he would get his tan.
0: But, said Amy, after that police raid, everything changed.
8: That's when he started being paranoid, and he just kept inside.
0: Given McAfee's bizarre behavior, some people wondered if he was using drugs again.
7: Did you guys ever do drugs in here or anywhere?
8: No, he never accepted any type of drugs on his property.
0: Later, Amy told us she had often seen McAfee doing some kind of chemical experiments.
8: So I'm like, what are you doing? He said, I'm just working on some chemicals and stuff. He said it's for research. He said never to touch these, taste it, eat it, anything. He said it's poison.
7: Do you have any idea what it was?
8: I did not have any idea.
7: He wouldn't tell you.
8: He would not tell me anything about it.
0: It was around then, said Amy, that her strange relationship with John McAfee had its strangest moment.
8: I was angry, whatever, and I was ready to shoot him, and for some reason I missed.
5: You tried to shoot him?
8: Uh-huh.
9: Yes.
8: I also tried to cut his throat, but he just leaned against the wall and said, do it. I couldn't do it.
5: And you stayed together after that?
8: Oh, yeah. He loved me more, I guess. But he slept with one eye open.
0: Though the romance eventually ended, Amy remained close enough to McAfee to get him on the phone for us.
5: How are you doing?
1: I'm doing all right, sir, under the circumstances.
0: McAfee wouldn't say where he was hiding, but he did hint he was close by.
1: I did notice you guys in one of my boats giving me business, and I'm very, very glad for that business.
5: Yeah. We were in one of your boats. You're absolutely right.
0: Was he watching us? Were the police watching us, too, hoping we might lead them to him?
5: Listen, can you tell us anything that will clear up some questions about what happened over the course of that weekend when your neighbor was killed?
1: You know, I have no idea what happened to my neighbor. None.
0: We traveled a long way for that phone call, and we're still no closer to laying eyes on him than were the Belizean police. And then, days after the call, McAfee's blog reported he'd been captured in Mexico. But no, that turned out to be false. And then on December 4th, 2012, nearly a month after Greg Fall was murdered, McAfee announced on his blog that he and his young female companion had crossed the border to Guatemala.
5: Why here? Well, a couple of very practical reasons, some of them about family and some international politics. And because of that, the story got even stranger.
0: After weeks on the run, there he was in the flesh. According to McAfee, he was not running from a homicide investigation. Oh, no. He said he was in Guatemala to ask for political asylum and protection from the government of Belize.
10: 7 months ago, the Belizean government sent 42 armed soldiers into my property. I had to leave, but the story has to get out.
0: According to McAfee's 20-year-old companion, Samantha Venegas, the couple came to Guatemala in part because she had a relative here who could be helpful.
11: So I tell him, I have an uncle who's a lawyer, and he's a pretty good lawyer, and you could ask anyone here in Guatemala.
0: You certainly could. Sam's uncle has represented some of the biggest names in Central America, like former Panamanian strongman Manuel Noriega. But convincing a judge that John McAfee was a political refugee was shaping up to be John McAfee's biggest challenge yet.
12: Coming up.
11: When your life is in danger, you have to lie. And he did.
12: Inside his life on the run, a master of disguise.
5: And nobody recognized him.
11: No one ever recognized him.
12: And the element of surprise, a sudden collapse. And everyone's heart skips a beat when Dateline.

0: For weeks after the murder of Greg Fall, we and much of the rest of the world's press tried to find the elusive John McAfee, a spectacle which, for Greg Fall's father, Art, and stepmom, Roseanne, was pretty hard to take.
1: I had phone calls from CBS, NBC, ABC, Fox, CNN, the New York Times, and the Wall Street Journal in 2 days.
2: It was questions about this other fellow.
0: You know,
2: and it's like, excuse me, you're asking me the wrong question. Ask me about our loss.
0: And that seemed almost to be secondary, like it was lost in the shuffle.
1: That's right, it was lost in the shuffle. Greg was pushed off to one side because it was the McAfee circus.
0: No doubt McAfee was good copy, but with the police not talking and John McAfee not talking to police, rumor and speculation was about all there was. That is, until the world's most wanted person of interest surfaced in Guatemala, seeking sanctuary. According to McAfee's traveling companion, Samantha Venegas, the couple had used their wits to elude capture. For weeks, she said, McAfee made the police think he was on Ambergris Key, when in fact he and she were hiding out on the mainland, she said, in Belize City.
3: He was in the city. I mean, John is smart. He knows what he's doing. I mean, he turned his phone on and said, you know what? They're going to track us down. Leave the phone there. We took out all the battery of the phone and leave one on the island. And people really thought he was there.
0: Because his cell phone was there on the island.
3: Because they were tracking it. And what made them think he was there? Because on his blog, he would say, I am standing like 20 to 40 feet from my yard and I could see that the police are raiding it.
0: And that was a lie.
3: That was a lie. When your life is in danger, you have to lie.
0: Yeah.
3: And he did.
0: But it certainly wasn't easy, said Samantha. Very uncomfortable in those early days on the lam.
3: We deal in bushes everywhere. We cross rivers by boat. John Back was at one point looked horrible. It had a lot of bites on it. I even told him, dude, you look real sick. You don't even look like John. He was skinny because he didn't eat. He didn't drink water.
0: True? Impossible to know, but that was her story. Eventually, said Samantha, they found a place to hole up, and McAfee dyed his hair, and whenever he needed to venture out into the open, he donned a disguise.
3: He pretended that he was a crippled guy, humpback, painted his hair white, his beard, put on a hat, glasses, whatever it would take for his safety, he would do.
0: And nobody recognized him?
3: No one ever recognized him.
0: And according to Venegas, it was her uncle, the lawyer, who arranged to have her and McAfee smuggled out of Belize, first by taxicab from Belize City to Punta Gorda, and then by boat to Guatemala.
3: It has been an adventure for me, yet disturbing. Because I don't like to leave my house. It makes me sick.
0: You don't feel well?
3: I don't.
0: John McAfee wasn't exactly feeling on top of the world either, it seemed. First, a Guatemalan judge summarily dismissed his petition for political asylum. And then the Guatemalan police took him into custody, not as a murder suspect, but on the grounds he had entered the country illegally. And then, the next day at the local immigration detention center, as a gaggle of media waited to find out if Guatemalan authorities would send McAfee back to Belize, this story took a heart-stopping turn. Within sight of the assembled cameras, John McAfee suddenly swooned and appeared to lose consciousness. Within minutes, he was rushed to the hospital. But when doctors could find nothing wrong with him, he was returned to the detention center. And it was there that John McAfee finally agreed to sit for his only extended TV interview since the murder, with us. And what an interview it was.
4: A crazy man on the run is far more sensational than a political problem.
0: Right. And you are an insane man on the run.
5: Coming up.
6: May I stand up for a moment?
5: Expect the unexpected.
6: How can that be menacing?
5: Could he really be behind this?
0: So neither you nor anybody representing you went over to Greg Fall's house and pulled his T-shirt up over his head and shot him through the head.
5: When Dateline...

0: For nearly a month, John McAfee, one of Silicon Valley's original princes of high tech, had been hiding from Belizean police. They wanted to talk to him about the murder of his neighbor, Greg Fall. Now detained in Guatemala with nowhere to hide, John McAfee decided to talk to us. Though, it must be said, he didn't seem to relish the prospect.
1: Here's the problem. You have a deadline, right? And your deadline is always now, because the news has become immediacy. Immediacy. Your job is to get the news out before your competition. Well, that makes your deadline infinitesimally small. Mm. Can you possibly get any inkling of the truth in that infinitesimally small space?
2: No, but you can when you research things.
1: All the folks do is research everybody else. New York Times said this, CNN said this.
2: But this is really a question. The whole point is that this is a story about a murder. You would not
1: for
2: be
1: you
2: in the public
1: it's a story
2: eye.
1: About a murder. For me, it is not.
0: It was interesting. For a man who once used the media to such personal advantage, John McAfee seemed to resent the press now that he was in custody in Guatemala.
1: What sells in the news? Sensationalism. Mm. A crazy man on the run is far more sensational than a political problem.
2: Right. And you are an insane man on the run.
1: If you say so.
2: That's the image. I mean, you have a blog. You know what the comments in your blog are. They all think you're nuts.
1: They all think
2: half
1: I'm nuts.
2: Half of them do. And half
1: of them think I'm nuts and half of them think they love me. Okay? Both of them are nuts. Because once you think they love me, they've never met me.
2: Well, the assumption is you enjoy it. That's a perception.
1: Why was I not in the press for 10 years? I would not talk to a reporter. I don't trust you guys.
2: Because can't imagine why.
1: Because whatever I say to you people, because I live a lifestyle which might be a little over the line or outside, when I say over the line of normal behavior, instead of looking at the latest thing I'm trying to develop, that's great. That's great about the antibiotics. But tell me about your lifestyle.
0: On the subject of Greg Fall, John McAfee conceded there was bad blood between the two men.
1: I did not particularly care for the man. He drank a lot. I'm sorry. I don't hang with people who drink. I don't even want to talk to people who drink while they're drinking.
2: In the weeks and months leading up to the murder, how often did you see him?
1: Maybe one time. Maybe twice. And only passing the beach. He did come by one time and said, I'm just angry about your dogs. I can't sleep. And go, I'm really sorry. I can't sleep either. I'm angry about my dogs. I sympathized.
2: And did you say you were going to do something about the
1: dogs?
2: Yes,
1: dog? And I did something. I built another fence so that they were jumping out. That was annoying all the neighbors.
2: Was he also complaining about your security guards and the guns that they were carrying?
1: They were. Everybody complained about that,
2: Everybody
1: too.
2: Complained about
1: he
2: that.
1: He was not too. An exception.
2: You would allow security guards to wander around in the front of your house, in front of a public beach, with guns, menacing, at least in the perception of the tourists walking by, these people, and not prevent them from doing so?
1: Okay, here's what... Here, may I stand up for a moment?
2: Do whatever you wish.
1: Are you clever enough to do this? I think you are.
2: Yeah.
1: Okay, so now, if someone is carrying a gun, a shotgun, holding like this, how can that be menacing? How can that be menacing, sir? Someone sees a gun? Well, the world is full of guns. America has 280 million of them.
2: However, your neighbors were saying that these men weren't just holding the guns down here.
1: That's
2: they
1: not
2: were
1: true,
2: pointing
1: then.
2: Them at people. They were threatening people.
1: Do you think I would tolerate that? Get real.
0: As he had from the beginning, McAfee insisted he had no motive for killing Fall. He never believed Fall was responsible for poisoning his dogs, he said.
1: I knew who killed the dogs.
2: Who?
1: The government.
2: The witness who has no reason to lie. Claims that Greg Fall told him he was going to kill the dogs.
1: Well, he told
2: the
1: everybody.
2: The night before.
1: Well, but he told everybody he was going to kill the dogs. He drank a lot, sir.
2: Okay, so you've
1: I
2: got...
1: I blew it off.
2: We're
1: I know for a fact he's not the kind of person who would kill a dog.
2: How do you know that for
1: Because he was a dog lover.
2: I'm told that he didn't love dogs at all.
1: Well, that's fine. All I can tell you is I believed he loved dogs.
2: There's lots of evidence to suggest Greg Fall killed your dogs.
1: Well, no, I say there's a lot of evidence where Greg Fall could have killed my dogs. Anybody could have killed my dogs. I know who poisoned my dogs. My paranoia tells me. Okay. Agreed.
2: So neither you nor anybody representing you went over to Greg Fall's house on that occasion and pulled his T-shirt up over his head and shot him through the head?
1: No, sir. The government poisoned my dogs.
2: And the government killed Greg Fall?
1: How would I know who killed Greg Fall? I don't believe the government killed him. That was the first thought through my mind, however.
0: So, at the time we spoke, McAfee seemed to face a probability of deportation back to Belize. He seemed remarkably unconcerned. in fact, told us that after 5 years in what he once called an entrepreneurial paradise, he was looking forward to going home, back to the good old USA.
2: How do you see this whole saga ending?
1: Happy for everybody. Happy for everybody. What I will do is I will stop bashing Belize in my blog. My neighbors can have some peace and quiet. The Guatemalan government gets to go, whew, thank God he didn't want to stay here. Everybody's happy. America's happy. More tax dollars. It's the perfect solution. That will be the solution.
2: You're convinced of it?
1: You know, I haven't been wrong much about my life. You know, the people who know me will say one thing. Don't ever bet with this man. I don't like to lose money. I don't, and I'll bet you on this one.
0: Spoken like a gambler who might have known the fix was in, the real question was whether John McAfee would ever be forced to sit face to face with homicide detectives.
3: Coming up.
4: I don't understand it. It almost feels hopeless.
3: The murder of Greg Fall. Will a broken-hearted family get answers? And the mysterious Mr. McAfee in danger again?
1: My wife and I ran downstairs. We hid under a car for 4.5 hours while they searched everywhere for us.
3: When Dateline continues.

0: A week of the John McAfee media circus was apparently all Guatemala could take. On December 12, 2012, the runaway millionaire was abruptly deported. Not to Belize, where he was considered a person of interest in a murder case, but back to the United States, where he was considered a celebrity.
1: John, thanks so much for joining us. Where you are in Miami, aren't you?
2: I was just playing around with you. Yes, I am in Miami.
0: At every stop on his media rounds, McAfee said he would gladly answer questions about the murder of Greg Fall, but not in Belize.
1: What will you do if you are charged with this murder and the U.S. forces you to go back to Belize? Will you disappear? Will you go to answer those charges?
2: I will certainly answer any questions, and I've offered to answer them in a neutral country. If I am, well, I'm certainly going to answer them, but it will not happen, sir.
0: Back on Belize is Ambergris Key. American expats like Vivian Yu and Jeff Spiegel are left to wonder if the investigation into Greg Falls' murder is even active.
3: Nobody said anything. They're not looking for anybody else as far as we know. Why? We only know as much as you know and as much as everybody else knows.
0: Could detectives have made some sense of it all had they been able to question McAfee? That time seemed to have passed. As for John McAfee? After brief stints living in Portland, Oregon, and Colorado Springs, Montreal, McAfee told us he'd settled in Lexington, Tennessee. Among his many projects, he started a company called Future Tense Central to develop internet security and privacy products. McAfee also became a big backer of cryptocurrency and even ran for president in 2016 as a libertarian. As for all those young women McAfee spent time with down in Belize, they were left behind. McAfee married his wife Janice in 2013. The last time we spoke, he still believed the Belizean government was out to get him and described what he said was an attempt on his life in Portland.
2: At 2:15 in the morning, two police motorcycles, followed by a black sedan, followed by a garbage truck, parked in front of our condominium, 2:15. My wife and I ran downstairs. We hid under a car for 4.5 hours while they searched everywhere for us. The security cameras, by the way, were removed on that day. It was a frightening experience for us.
0: But in spite of that, said McAfee, he was tired of running.
2: It is exhausting to live in fear. And at some point you say, this is no way to live.
0: And if you're wondering what happened to all those guns he seemed so fond of brandishing for the cameras, McAfee told us that was all just for show.
2: In order to sell newspapers, they need drama. And a madman with guns, well, that's drama. So sure, here they are. I'll hold them. How do you want me to hold them? You bet. I'll do that. I don't even have them with me today. If you want to see a gun, my security guard has one. So that's not me. That's what the press wants to make of me.
0: Perhaps. But John McAfee kept adding fuel to the fire. A few months after this interview, the self-professed teetotaler was arrested for driving while under the influence and possession of a handgun while intoxicated. In typical McAfee fashion, he joked about the incident on social media and claimed, falsely, that he had a shootout with police. He pleaded guilty to DUI, forfeited his weapon, paid a fine, spent 48 hours in jail. All of which begged the question, could anyone take seriously anything John McAfee said? As you might imagine, for Greg Falls' family, the answer to that was no.
4: Doesn't make any sense at all. If McAfee claims his innocence, why did he disappear and make a circus of this whole thing? I don't understand it. And I just wish someone would investigate it or find someone who can talk about it and bring some justice somewhere.
0: But Falls' family wasn't holding their breath waiting for justice.
4: It almost feels hopeless because, you know, it's a foreign country, and I don't know how to handle it.
5: You getting any answers or any contact from them?
4: No, not anything from them at all.
0: In 2013, the family filed a wrongful death suit against John McAfee. After the millionaire failed to respond to their claims, a federal judge deemed him to be in default and ordered McAfee to pay Falls' estate more than $25 million. In response, McAfee issued a statement insisting he was never charged with Greg Falls' murder. He also claimed he had no assets, so he was unable to pay even a penny of the judgment against him. And he wouldn't be paying another nemesis either, the IRS. From undisclosed locations around the world, McAfee taunted the tax man on Twitter.
6: I have not paid taxes for 8 years. I've made no secret of it. I have not filed returns. Every year I tell the IRS, I'm not filing a return. I have no intention of doing so. Come and find me.
0: In the fall of 2020, the Justice Department did just that, tracking McAfee down in Spain, where he was arrested for income tax evasion. But his legal woes didn't end there. In a separate case filed months later, prosecutors from the Southern District of New York indicted McAfee on 7 new charges, including wire fraud, conspiracy to commit securities fraud, and conspiracy to commit money laundering. All stemmed from his online promotion of cryptocurrencies. The 75-year-old denied any wrongdoing, but he would not live to see his day in court. On June 23, 2021, John McAfee was found hanging in his jail cell, his death ruled a suicide. But in a cryptic tweet sent months before his death, McAfee wrote, "Know that if I hang myself, a la Jeffrey Epstein, it will be no fault of mine." In death as in life, the eccentric millionaire keeps people guessing.
7: That's all for now. I'm Lester Holt. Thanks for joining us.
8: He was born with a gift. He spoke to the animals.
7: A dog trainer to the stars with a beautiful wife.
9: He was totally crazy about her.
7: But an ill wind was blowing through paradise.
10: The kennel dogs were very, very upset. It was a huge ruckus.
9: They told me, "We haven't seen Marv," and I knew in my heart something terrible had happened.
7: Where had the dog trainer gone? A trail of sinister clues.
10: There was 3 wet blood spots in the hallway.
11: There was all sorts of ammunition and guns, firearms on magnets behind tapestries, firearms in drawers all over this house.
12: He has his arms around a big roll of plastic, and my brain goes, "There's a body."
7: Could anyone put it all together and sniff out the truth?
13: What did that say to you?
11: Well, it says a lot to me.
7: I'm Lester Holt, and this is Dateline. Here's Keith Morrison with The Man Who Talked to Dogs.
14: October 28th, 2009. Routine call, middle of the day. Dispatch sent a squad car to talk to the 2 ladies who'd phoned it in. What was it they said? 2 cars where they shouldn't be? Someone moving something bulky from one to the other?
0: Back when it started, the lovebird should have known, probably, that it was too good to be true, or too good to last, anyway. After all, he seemed something of a self-made mutt. And she, the purebred heiress type, the golden-haired daughter of a wealthy alpha male. Whatever. By the time they promised their eternal love, the clock to its end was ticking. Inaudible to them, of course, like a whistle only a dog can hear. Which, come to think of it, begs the question, how did he, of all people, miss it? His name was Mark Stover, and he discovered quite early that he had some special, eerily mystical connection with dogs. When he talked to them, they listened.
8: He was born with a gift.
0: Stover had become known as Seattle's dog whisperer.
8: I mean, it's not as simple as just giving them treats or clicker training or something like that. He spoke to the animals.
0: With talents that amazed his loyal clients, Starbucks chairman Howard Schultz, Pearl Jam's Eddie Vedder, Major League outfielder Ichiro Suzuki brought him their dogs.
13: you know, one of his phrases was, we train everybody in Seattle from Nordstrom to Nirvana. But he was much more than a dog trainer to the stars.
15: Are you ready?
13: Okay.
16: A longtime employee.
15: Come on, Samson!
13: He trained everyone, you know. It didn't matter to him who they were. It was about the person and the dog and the relationship between the person and the dog, not who they were.
15: Stormy Cup.
16: This woman liked him so much as a client, she went to work for him.
15: He would connect with you. He'd find something that he could talk to you about, and then he'd help you train your dog.
16: And the setting for Mark's dog whispering business? Incomparable.
8: Oh, it's beautiful. It's a wonderful place.
16: Kicked Island is what it's called. An 84-acre teardrop of primeval forest and meadows and beaches, plunked a few feet offshore, a 90-minute commute north of Seattle.
8: The dogs could go swimming in the water there. There's plenty of trail walks, and it was just really, really outdoorsy and beautiful.
16: Outdoorsy and beautiful are words which also happen to describe the human love of Mark's life, Linda Opdyke, the willowy blonde daughter of Wally Opdyke, the wealthy investor who'd once helped found Chateau Saint-Michel Winery. Linda seemed a perfect match for Mark, according to the clients and friends who knew him best.
17: She was Mark II. You know, I mean, they were peas in a pod. They had similar hobbies, hunt and fish, you know, go camp somewhere, you know, that kind of stuff.
18: He just thought she was the most wonderful thing since sliced bread, basically.
16: Very protective of his Linda was Mark, as clients could clearly tell.
18: He just thought she was beautiful, wonderful, smart. Never, never, ever said anything bad about her, never.
19: Seemed to be in love.
18: He was totally, totally crazy about her.
16: It was Linda's father, Wally Opdyke, who owned Kicked Island. Mark and Linda lived there on Wally's island and grew their very successful business together. And then, in 2002, they made their union permanent, an intimate wedding ceremony in the presidential suite of the Las Vegas Four Seasons.
20: Mark, welcome to the Opdyke family.
16: But maybe nothing is forever. It was just 3 years later when Linda told the employee she was taking an extended vacation. Alone.
13: And that vacation kept extending and extending, and she just never came back.
16: So, separation. There was a brief affair, Linda with one of Mark's best friends. And then divorce. About as ugly as divorce can be.
17: I was shocked. I really was.
16: So was Mark, apparently, quite thoroughly devastated by all accounts, because now he had lost not just the love of his life, but he had to leave Kicked Island, too. Losing her, losing all this, it was, we hardly need say, a black period just about here. Some quite disturbing episodes, actually. Get to those later. Suffice to say for now that eventually life went on. It was just divorce, after all. Not death. Not yet, anyway. Mark found a new property in nearby Anacortes, Washington. And if it wasn't Kicked Island, it was not bad. He moved into a new house, new kennels, new start.
18: He had found the place that was going to be perfect for him, and it was going to be all his. And I think he was very much looking forward. He wasn't looking back.
16: Eventually, there was also her. Her name is Teresa.
18: On our third date, though, he let me know that he wanted to marry me.
19: Third date?
18: I was pretty shocked, yeah.
19: What was it about you that he liked?
18: He liked that I listened and that I was careful with the information that he gave me. Not just information, but with his heart.
19: Which had been really badly damaged. And he worried about that. Didn't want it to happen again. He saw a safe harbor in you.
18: I think so.
16: Safe harbor? Well, maybe she was, as they made plans for a life together. But even then, in the fall of 2009, an ill wind was picking up. Mark's employees couldn't help but notice it. He was off somehow.
21: He was very different, and he told me that he was very paranoid. he'd actually been locking his doors.
16: Even though, as everyone knew, Mark's highly trained guard dog, Ding, would have protected him from anything.
21: I asked him why he was locking his doors because he had Ding. And he said, I don't know, I'm just a little weirded out about something.
5: He didn't say what?
21: No, he didn't say what. And Mark, it would take a lot to spook someone like Mark. He was always very aware of his surroundings, mm-hmm. almost dog-like. And if there was something there,

0: towards the end of the day, it started seeming odd. But then the next day, when I hadn't heard it from him by 9 o'clock, I got one of the employees on the phone, and I said, what is going on there? Where's Mark? And so they told me, you know, we haven't seen Mark. We didn't see him all day yesterday. And I knew in my heart something terrible had happened.
1: But what? Well, there's the puzzle. Does anybody know, even now?
2: Coming up, strange goings-on at Mark Stover's place. Dogs are restless, and neighbors are about to find out why.
3: It took my breath away.

0: Mark Stover was a bit like one of his well-trained dogs. He was a creature of habit, always on time, never missed an appointment, in bed early, up with the sun. And every Wednesday, Mark hit the road for the hour-and-a-half drive south to Seattle for sessions with his loyal clients, a schedule which employees Amber...
1: We always joke that he was up, he'd beat the rooster out of bed.
0: And Beth...
2: He was usually on the road by 7.
0: And Stephanie...
3: He had his breakfast and
4: beat Seattle traffic.
0: Knew very well. But on the morning of Wednesday, October 28th, 2009, nothing was routine. Nothing at all. First, Stephanie, whose own house is right next door to the kennels, woke up to a chorus of barking dogs. It was, she thinks, about 6 a.m.
4: And the kennel dogs were very, very upset. It was a huge ruckus next door.
5: Occasionally that sort of thing would happen.
4: Very seldom. Very seldom, to that extent.
0: Then, 8 a.m., Amber arrived at

0: kennels, and still the dogs were upset.
1: They would not settle in that morning.
0: Odd. Then someone told her Mark was still around. He mustn't have left yet for Seattle.
1: And I thought it was strange, because he had supposed to be gone over an hour prior.
0: She walked to the house where Mark made a habit of leaving the carport door unlocked so the employees could use the bathroom.
1: And I'd noticed a little bit of blood in the driveway. I was afraid that his dog had opened her stitches because she'd had surgery.
0: Mark's dog, Ding, wasn't just any pet. She was a highly skilled protection dog.
2: A lot of blood? Little blood?
1: A little blood.
2: But noticeable?
1: Noticeable. And I proceeded towards the house and tried to go through the back door, and it was locked, which was very, very odd.
0: Then, not long after, Stephanie arrived and noticed, perhaps 100 yards from where she stood down in the field, Mark's station wagon was backed up to the carport area of his house.
3: I was kind of surprised that it was parked where it was parked, because it was never parked there. It was really hard to get it into that position to begin with.
0: Anyway, why hadn't he left for Seattle? It was then she noticed, must be Mark, up at the house.
3: Someone who had Mark's hat on, you know, which I thought was Mark, was bringing something big into the back of the car.
2: Big, big, big?
3: It looked like, to me. So I was thinking he was carrying Ding and putting her in the back of the car.
0: Ding, who, remember, was recovering from surgery.
3: And then he went to get into his car. He was wearing Mark's hat, Mark's coat, and closed the car door and then proceeded to, like, scream down the driveway, which Mark would never have done.
2: Did you call out to him or wave?
3: I waved and I went, "Ugh, I hope that's Mark.
0: I hope that's Mark." Well, of course, it must have been, Stephanie thought, rushing a bleeding Ding to the vet. About 20 minutes later, Stephanie walked up to the house to use the bathroom. This time, the door was unlocked. But this was weird.
3: Before I even got to the door, there was this immense smell of bleach.
4: Bleach?
3: Yeah, like it took my breath away.
0: And inside the house?
3: There was 3 wet, what looked like blood spots in the hallway that had obviously been just cleaned, and they were still drying.
0: Perhaps Ding had bled on the carpet and Mark had cleaned it up? But why would he take the time?
3: He wouldn't stop and spend half an hour cleaning. His main thing would be getting Ding to the vet, then getting to his appointments.
0: But other than those wet spots, everything else appeared to be the way Mark would have left it.
3: I was looking for bloody towels. I was looking for bloody paper towels. The bathroom was immaculate. There was absolutely nothing in the washing machine. There was nothing in the tub.
0: Stephanie wasn't sure what was going on, but it all felt kind of creepy.
3: My thoughts were, well, that was freaky, and I got out of there, and I didn't go back up to the house the rest of the day.
2: You went on with the day.
3: Mm-hmm.
0: But a strange day it was. And as the hours ticked by, there was no word from Mark. No one could reach him by phone.
1: It was very odd that we had not talked to him. It was very strange.
0: The following morning, October 29th, still no sign of Mark. No word from him at all. Again, Stephanie went up toward his house.
3: And I looked up, and there stood Ding by the back door. And she was obviously hurt. She was growling. And so I started talking to her nicely, thinking, oh my God, what is she doing here and what's gone on? And I backed down the driveway.
0: At about the same time, the phone rang in the kennel. It was Mark's fiance, Teresa.
5: When they told me Ding was out, there was blood. Ding is never out, ever. She's either in the house or she's with Mark. She's not just out barking at people.
0: No Mark, injured dog. Teresa, frantic now, called the Skagit County Sheriff's Department.
6: All of those circumstances were very suspicious.
0: Dan Luvera was the detective assigned to the case.
6: Oh, I immediately thought, foul play. This is huge. There's more to the story. And there definitely was.
7: Coming up, more to the story? Yes, there apparently was. Starting with the secret history stories of a marriage's ugly aftermath.
5: She had been calling key clients and saying, really horrible things about him to damage the business.
7: When Dayton

0: It was evening, October 29, 2009, the day after Mark Stover disappeared. Skagit County Sheriff's Detective Dan Luvera stood in the dark and looked at Mark Stover's big new house and just knew something very bad happened here. But what?
1: There was no signs of a struggle. There was just a little bit of blood here and there.
2: Of course, Mark's protection dog, Ding, was clearly injured. That could explain those bits of blood. But in here, earlier that day, just inside the carport door, Luvera's investigation team had been knocked back by the overwhelming odor of bleach. And here in the bathroom off the hall, they found Clorox bottles. Looked like someone tried to wash away evidence. This had to be more than just an injured dog. Mark Stover's employees told about the strange events the previous morning. The barking dogs, the odd business of the locked carport door. The man wearing Mark's clothes, roaring down the driveway in Mark's white Chevy station wagon. Mark never drove that fast. It didn't look good. The policeman poked around, sniffed, measured. And still, no Mark Stover. The evidence, even without a body, seemed clear. This was homicide. So by now, a couple of days after Mark's disappearance, his employees were shifting from puzzled to shocked to grief-stricken.
3: Mark took a role in my life, like a surrogate father. And I truly love Mark as a parent and a friend and a family member.
0: Sometimes the clues in a mystery such as this can be very personal. More about relationships than fingerprints or DNA, as Detective Luvera knew full well. And in the days after Mark Stover's disappearance, the detective repeatedly encountered a disturbing story. These former lovers were afraid of each other. What happened to that marriage, the one on the Heavenly Island? In fact, there was a record, the detective discovered, and it was more hell than heaven.
1: Well, Mark had issues with Linda, and Linda had issues with Mark.
0: To put it mildly. Here's the story Mark's fiancée Teresa told the detective, the story she said Mark told her. That Linda seemed to be doing her level best to destroy Mark's dog training business.
4: She had been calling key clients and saying really horrible things about him to damage the business. She called and tried to shut the website down, tried to shut his phones down.
0: Which is why, again, this is the story Teresa said Mark told her, why he snooped in her garbage one March morning in 2008. This was a three-hour drive from his own house. He went there, said Teresa, to look for a paper trail to prove Linda wanted to destroy his business.
4: You know, divorce is never pleasant, right. But theirs just became very visible. And the fighting involved the business. And
5: he was afraid of losing it.
4: Very much so.
0: After the garbage incident, Linda came up with a whole slew of accusations. That Mark had been harassing her ever since she left him. A domestic violence protection order was issued against Mark in April 2008. Mark was later charged with criminal stalking. He swore up and down that many of the allegations were not true. But he was caught going through her garbage, and he eventually took what's known as an Alford plea, which means he agreed to plead guilty, conceding a judge or jury would probably convict him, even though he claimed he didn't do it, much of it anyway. But here was the deal, and this was important. As part of that arrangement, Mark was ordered to give up his guns. For most people, that might be easy. But for Mark, he had dozens of guns. He loved his guns.
4: It was a passion for him. He loved his hunting.
0: No guns, no contact with Linda. And Mark agreed. Here's what Teresa says Mark told her.
4: This will make it all stop.
5: In other words, he was telling you, I'm going to let her win.
4: He said that was important, that she needed to win.
5: Huh. Was he afraid of her?
4: Oh, yes.
0: Still, after that, things seemed to settle down. Mark's business thrived in his new location here in Anacortes. He continued to service his clients in Seattle. And of course, by then, he had found Teresa. But then, in the summer of 2009... two strange 911 calls came into the Skagit County Sheriff's Office. An anonymous male caller claimed Mark Stover was transporting drugs in his car.
6: There is a crime that's going to take place in the morning.
0: Police pulled Mark over.
2: found a small amount of marijuana and cocaine underneath the car. But he was not arrested. Mark told police he believed he was being set up. Those were not his drugs. Mark wasn't charged with any crime. He was terrified.
1: He was terrified that someone was trying to set him up to be charged with transportation of these drugs and facing jail time or prison time or both.
2: Not long after that drug incident, Mark opened up to a longtime client. Told her, she said, that he was convinced his days were numbered.
4: He totally shocked me by saying how every time he leaves his house in the morning, he checks under his car to make sure there's nothing like a bomb. He was a shaken man.
2: And then about a month later, she said, he called her on the phone, frantic.
4: It was just breaking him, just totally breaking him. Because he knew that he wasn't going to survive. He knew it.
5: Wow.
4: He knew his life was over. He just knew it, and that there was nothing he could do about it.
2: As Detective Lavera talked to friends and dog-owning clients, he heard all about Mark's fears those last few months.
1: He kept on pointing the finger at Linda, but again, there was no evidence to prove that or suggest that, I guess. But he was concerned, and he had this feeling that something terrible was going to happen.
5: What did he tell you about Linda?
4: He told me that she will not rest until I'm dead.
2: And it wasn't just Linda Mark fretted about. He told friends he was afraid of her father, too.
5: Why was he afraid of them?
4: What I can say is often he would comment that they always win, and they always get the last word.
2: And so, according to his friends, Mark Stover spent the late summer and early fall of 2009 in a state of mortal fear, even escaped secretly to Montana, says Teresa.
4: He would only use cash. He would call me from payphones. He was very worried. And he even called me and said, you know, if things happen, this is what I want you to do. And I said, Mark, how will I know if something happens to you? And he said, you'll know.
2: And now, of course, she did. Now everyone knew something happened to the dog trainer to the stars. And they might never have known more than just that, a mystery unsolved. Except for the strange events in a remote parking lot and two sharp-eyed women who now had a story to tell.
6: Coming up.
7: He's bent over and he has his arms around a big roll of clear plastic. And my brain goes, there's a body.

0: Murder investigations are the top of the craft in the police business, mostly because they can be tortuous. It can take years to pry loose a single useful lead. But on the day Mark Stover disappeared, two women saw something that didn't belong and called it in.
1: They were a huge part of starting this whole process.
0: Just a few hours after the employees at Mark's house watched his car drive away.
2: I pulled forward, and there's two vehicles behind the chain.
0: Tammy Gilden and her mother, Sharon Larson, called the sheriff's department to complain that someone was trespassing in the locked parking lot of a Grange hall just a half mile from Mark's house. In fact, they said they saw two cars. One, ID'd by the license number, was Mark's white Chevy station wagon. Parked back-to-back, said the ladies, with a black Suzuki SUV. And they saw someone moving something between the cars.
2: And he's bent over and he has his arms around a big roll of, you know, clear plastic. And my brain goes, there's a body. Oh, Tammy, no, there's not a body. You've been reading too many good murder mysteries.
0: The man transferring the plastic and whatever was in it drove off in his SUV, the ladies reported, leaving Mark Stover's station wagon behind. The sheriff's dispatcher sent a deputy to have a look. And sure enough, the deputy found Mark's car inside the apparently locked parking lot behind this chain, except the lot wasn't exactly locked anymore.
1: When the deputy looked closer to the chain link, he discovered that one of the links had been cut, and the link was placed and attached to the other links, making it appear that it was intact.
0: And then, this was pure chance, really. The deputy spotted the SUV just down the road and pulled it over, peered around the driver into the back of the SUV.
1: There was a lot of stuff in the back of his car. It appeared to be camping-type stuff or tarps and plastic-type stuff.
0: The man identified himself as Michael Oakes, lived a good 5 hours drive away, worked in internet sales, consulting a bit of writing, denied ever being behind the Grange. His word against the ladies. The deputy let him go.
1: The deputy just gave him a warning, said, don't go back there. You know, go on your way.
0: It was just a minor trespassing incident after all. But now, a day later, it didn't seem so minor. Time to find both cars. The dog trainer's car was no longer at the Grange Hall, but an alert detective noticed it here, in the parking lot of the Northern Lights Casino, 3 miles from the place where the ladies had seen it. Looked like blood on the back of the car. And when investigators ordered up the casino's surveillance video, they saw this. 6:21 p.m., October 28th, perhaps 7 hours after the ladies saw the car at the Grange. Here was someone driving Mark's car onto the casino parking lot. Whoever it was, abandoned it. And now Dan Luvera's investigation was moving very quickly.
1: Immediately started trying to find out who this Michael Oakes guy was that was seen behind the Grange by the two witnesses.
0: Once police had Michael Oakes' ID, they discovered he was spending time with Linda Opdyke, Mark's ex-wife. So now, two officers from the Okanagan County Sheriff's Department paid a visit at Linda's house here in Winthrop, Washington. And sure enough, there was Michael Oakes' SUV in her driveway. Once in the house, the officers asked to speak to Oakes. He agreed. But then, he said, he needed to find his pills.
1: He became agitated or frustrated, kept on asking for his medication. And the chief, not knowing if Michael was having some sort of a medical issue, allowed him to look around for his medication.
0: And, well, supposedly hunting for pills.
1: Michael then secretly snuck out the basement area of the house and went to his vehicle. It just so happened that the sergeant was standing on the deck above the driveway and observed Michael Oakes walking outside to the driveway.
0: Oakes, apparently not aware he was being watched, took a white bag out of his car, said the officer, and tossed it over a 20-foot embankment outside Linda's house.
1: He immediately questions Michael about what he threw over the embankment. Michael said it was garbage.
3: Garbage?
1: Garbage.
3: But they went to retrieve that bag of garbage, and what was actually in it?
1: It was a gun.
0: Inside Michael Oakes' garbage was a .22 caliber Browning pistol. Also in the bag, a bloody swatch of carpet and an overwhelming odor of bleach. And then, here's what they found inside Linda's house. bizarre.
1: Oh, there was all sorts of ammunition and guns. Firearms on magnets behind tapestries. Firearms in drawers. Loaded guns all over this house.
3: Including semi-automatic weapons and...
1: Yes.
3: Big-time stuff.
1: Big-time stuff, yeah.
3: Why? Was an explanation provided for this?
1: No.
0: Before police left into Opdyke's house here in Winthrop, they arrested Michael Oakes on suspicion of murder. And back in Western Washington, the local buzz began to grow. If Michael Oakes did kill Mark Stover, was someone else involved somehow? Buzz is discouraged, however, in police work in favor of actual evidence, which in this case arrived in a phone call to police from her. Michael Oakes, it turned out, had an ex-wife who volunteered a remarkable story about disturbing visits and puzzling messages from Mr. Oakes.
3: What did that say to you?
1: Well, it says a lot to me.
4: Coming up, as one person opens up, another goes suspiciously silent. Both get detectives' attention.
3: What did you think?
1: Oh, I thought, wow, huge red flags.
4: When Dateline...

0: Sometimes the worst thing a person can do is try to influence his own fate. As Michael Oak sat in the back of a police car, under arrest on suspicion of the murder of dog whisperer Mark Stover, he was given an unusual opportunity. He was allowed to make several calls from his cell phone. He decided, for reasons of his own, to place one of them to a woman named Jennifer Thompson, his ex-wife. Why? Well, we can only speculate that the result of that call may have been the very opposite of what he intended. Here's what happened. Not long after Oakes phoned her from the police car, Jennifer placed a call of her own to the county jail. She asked to speak to an investigator. And not long after that call, this was the story she told in an audio taped interview. On October 24, 2009, 4 days before Mark Stover disappeared, Michael Oakes stopped in to see her at her place in Western Washington, not too many miles from the Stover kennels, and talked to her about a job he was supposed to do.
1: He didn't give me a lot of specifics. He just said he was here on a job, a sign job, that there was risk involved, possible injury to himself, that it was fairly dangerous.
0: At which point he left for a few hours, then contacted her again.
1: He texted me and said, job failed, I'm okay, no pay though.
2: No pay?
3: No pay.
2: What did that say to you?
3: Well, it says a lot to me. It says that
2: somebody's paying him.
3: Somebody's paying him. Somebody's hired him.
0: Does that sound like Michael Oakes was a hired killer? Well, wait, there's more. Jennifer told the police that after Michael left on the 24th, he told her in an email he'd be back in the area later that week. And sure enough, on October 28th, not long after that deputy pulled him over to investigate the trespassing incident, Oakes called again, said Jennifer, came to meet her. He asked her to drive to a spot near the water, she said, where they could talk.
1: Yeah, because he just was sitting there in a frenzy, just stressed out, and he just seemed very agitated. And he mentioned that he may be in trouble.
0: And then, another reference to a job. A job gone bad.
1: He said, well, I made an error. I was doing a job, and I made an error. And when I realized the error, I tried to get out of there. But when I was getting out of there, two old biddies saw me. I said, well, why is this a problem? And he said, well, now when the hits the fan in the next 24 to 48 hours, they have my name. There's a 50-50 shot of getting questioned. If he gets questioned, he's guaranteed a trial. And if he gets a trial, there's no one that's going to stick up for him. And he's pretty much going to prison. He said, looking at felony, 10 to 15 years.
0: So, big trouble, he told Jennifer. There was evasive action to take. Work to be done.
1: He was really concerned about getting pulled over with the things in his vehicle. He wanted to get them home and get them sterilized. And he said, if anyone sees this now, I'm going in right away.
4: Going in meaning he would be arrested right away, he felt.
1: Right.
0: And if all that wasn't incriminating enough, here was the capper. Jennifer told police the story of how their marriage fell apart. It happened in the spring of 2008, said Jennifer. Then husband Michael told her about a phone call from someone named John.
1: He told me that there was a potential job coming up that he was interested in taking, about a woman and an ex-spouse that was harassing her. The father of the woman was initiating the job.
0: A father with a daughter named Linda. And it seems there was a plan in store for Linda's ex-husband.
1: And they would basically use Linda as sort of bait to lure the ex-spouse toward her. And then they would, he were to show signs of hurting her, killing her, then they would take him out.
4: Okay, and by taking him out, you meant, or you understood that to be they would kill him.
1: Right.
0: Linda and her father? Could that be Wally and Linda Opdyke, the police wondered, Mark Stover's ex-father-in-law and ex-wife plotting to kill him? It was a wild story, Jennifer told, and of course horrifying, given what seemed to have happened. Jennifer said she told Michael back then, don't do it, walk away. But he wouldn't listen. And that's when things started going bad.
3: Well, Jennifer and Michael's marriage started to unravel because Michael had considered taking this job. And Jennifer knew that this was a kill for hire. And she didn't want to have any part of it.
2: And thus didn't want to be married to a guy who was going to do such a thing.
3: Exactly, yeah.
0: But remember, awful though it sounded, this was an ex-wife's story. And all due respect to Jennifer.
2: Maybe she just had a vendetta against him because, after all, he was the ex. Didn't she want him back desperately? He wouldn't come back.
3: Yeah, she still had feelings for him.
2: So maybe she would just want to get him.
3: No, Jennifer was very, very well-spoken, very articulate, very believable. She was the type of woman that you'd want to take home to your mom and dad. She was just very sweet.
0: Of course, for Dan Lovera and his team of investigators, this was all pure gold. Or so you'd assume, wouldn't you?
5: Coming up.
6: He wanted to provide a little a twist, a surprise.
0: Yeah.
5: And boy, would he.

0: Jennifer Thompson had just told police a story that, if she was telling the truth, would seem to implicate her ex-husband in the murder of Mark Stover. Detective Dan Luvera thought her story sounded believable, but in his line of work, that's rarely enough. Assumptions are not the same thing as evidence, and
1: we didn't have any evidence to support that Linda or Wally were directly involved other than what Jennifer Thompson had told us.
2: Why not just call them in and ask them?
1: They wouldn't talk to us. We got a letter and a phone call from Wally's attorney immediately after Michael Oakes' arrest, stating that Wally Opdyke would not talk to us.
2: What, had you asked him by then?
1: No, we hadn't even requested to interview Wally. We hadn't even called him. I thought, wow, huge red flags. I thought, wow, this guy, we hadn't even asked to talk to him, and he's already got an attorney, and the attorney's already contacting us, telling us not to contact Wally Opdyke. It was crazy. Same with Linda. She hired an attorney right away.
0: Linda invoked her Fifth Amendment right to remain silent. A judge ultimately ordered her to sit for a deposition. Still didn't say anything.
1: Pretty much every question we asked her, she took the fifth on.
0: So, there was one defendant in the murder of Mark Stover, Michael Oakes. But he certainly didn't look the part of a hired killer. All 5'6" of him, soft-spoken, understated, articulate, father of four, grandfather of one.
3: Yeah, I mean, he's not your Hollywood casting for a hit man.
0: But cast as defense attorney, Seattle's colorful and irrepressible John Henry Brown.
3: He's a really kind, compassionate, loving guy.
0: But early legal skirmishing seemed sometimes to merely add confusion. Was it murder? Oakes a hired gun? Or was it something else altogether? And besides that, how intimate was Oakes' relationship with Mark Stover's ex-wife, Linda? And who was paying for his famous defense attorney?
3: The Opdykes are behind this.
2: Because
3: the Opdykes are behind this. And, you know, and they hired me. I'll tell you, if they hired me, wouldn't be wearing my Timex. Okay? You know, that's ridiculous.
0: John Henry Brown settled into a local hotel and set to work deconstructing the prevailing public view of defendant Michael Oakes.
4: The copies.
0: Here in court, Brown sucked up the attention.
4: And I would suggest counsel come to trial and she'll find out.
0: Naturally flamboyant.
5: I don't think I have a dog in this fight.
0: Well, the client seemed to disappear into the woodwork behind him. A client who, said John Henry Brown, was not at all the villain the prosecution seemed determined to portray.
6: What we have is a man who has, on his own, raised very successfully four children.
0: It became, shall we say, a theme. Michael Oakes, single father of four, grandfather of one. Well-spoken, mild-mannered, but certainly not any ordinary salesman or consultant. Oakes, Brown admitted, is a recognized expert in close-quarters combat, knows firearms so well he's written numerous articles for gun magazines, has even trained police SWAT teams, but has no criminal record. And, insisted Brown, he isn't a murderer. Still, he must have done something to Mark Stover, didn't he? Well, here's where it all began to get tricky. If Stover was really dead, said John Henry Brown, and if the prosecution could prove Oakes killed him, then and only then Oakes might provide an explanation.
7: Again, I don't see that.
0: Through the legal fog, a little hint came popping out. The prosecution had already indicated it would introduce into evidence a bulletproof vest found in Michael Oakes' SUV. Now, Attorney Brown seemed to be suggesting that vest would be important to any claim the defense might decide to make.
6: And just to make things clear, Your Honor, it's not just the vest, it's a bullet that was found in the vest.
8: Coming up, a very different portrait of the victim emerges.
3: Mark Stover was a domestic violence terrorist.
8: And then the defendant tells his story to Dateline, even before he does in court. When Dateline continues.

0: September 2010. Michael Oakes was set to stand trial for the murder of his girlfriend's ex-husband, Mark Stover. And as the proceedings started, no one really knew where things were headed here. Even John Henry Brown quite deliberately broke one of his own cardinal rules. He decided not to make an opening statement to the jury.
1: I have what I call my famous 10 rules of trial. And I think it's rule number 3 is never, never, never, never, ever waive an opening statement. That's a rule.
2: Good morning, everybody.
0: But this time the defense would lie in wait while the prosecution made its case that Michael Oakes was a first-degree murderer. Here's how their story began, with this video. A security camera about 5:30 a.m., the Mount Vernon Walmart. There's Michael Oakes. It's the morning Mark Stover disappeared. Receipts found in Oakes' car showed he'd purchased ankle weights, anchor line, shin guards, camouflage clothes. Also found in his car, that bulletproof vest. Prosecutors argued Oakes arrived at Stover's house a little later that morning. Mark's employees were called to testify about what they saw and heard.
3: I was woken by the dogs in the barn next door.
0: They saw the spots of blood, smelled the bleach, saw Mark's car racing down the driveway.
4: Both back ends were open to each other.
0: And then the trespassing incident at the Grange Hall near Mark Stover's house, as called in by those two concerned women, now witnesses.
5: There was a guy standing between the vehicles, and he had a big, huge wad of plastic, a big roll of plastic.
0: That someone, Michael Oakes, as identified by his license plate, and that wad of plastic, the suggestion was, of course, that it shrouded Mark Stover's body. And remember, there was a chain behind the Grange that appeared to have been cut that morning, and here were receipts found in Oakes' car showing he bought and later returned a bolt cutter from a Lowe's hardware store the day Mark Stover disappeared. A state DNA expert testified Mark Stover's blood was found in the back of his car and in the back of defendant Oakes' SUV.
6: Are you aware that Mr. Oakes purchased a 22 caliber pistol at your store?
7: I am.
0: This former hardware store manager testified he sold Michael Oakes that 22 caliber Browning. He'd been interested in it for a very specific reason.
7: He told me, well, I have a barrel that I can interchange on that has a threaded end that I can put a suppressor on.
0: Silencer, that is. Then an expert matched bullet casings found outside Stover's house to Michael Oakes' gun.
8: I was able to identify all three fired cartridge cases as having been fired from the Browning pistol.
0: Proof that Michael Oakes' gun was fired at Mark Stover's house, where DNA showed more of Mark's blood was found. Blood, but no body. To try to answer the question of what Michael Oakes might have done with Mark's body, prosecutors presented this surveillance video. Shortly after 12 noon, October 28th, the day Stover disappeared, an SUV looked like Michael Oakes' Suzuki, slowly cruising by the waterfront casino 3 miles from the Grange.
9: Right here, it's the dark powder SUV.
0: Detective Dan Luvera testified the vehicle spent about 16 minutes back there by the casino, out of range of the camera, on a road that leads to this channel, open water, and this dilapidated dock. Later, detectives and divers searched, but
10: didn't find a darn thing.
11: Didn't find a darn thing.
0: Then, of course, there was one other key witness for the prosecution, Jennifer Thompson, Michael Oakes' ex-wife. Remember, she'd claimed that Michael Oakes told her he'd been offered a job to take out an ex-husband, that he'd been asked by a father of someone named Linda. And that Jennifer was convinced that meant this was a killing for hire. But because that alleged conversation took place when Jennifer and Michael Oakes were married, that made it privileged. Couldn't be used in court. The prosecution would have to make do with just part of Jennifer's story. The judge would not allow her face to be filmed in court, as she told the jury about her visit from Michael just days before Mark Stover disappeared, when he talked about a job he was supposed to do. And then there was her meeting with him on the 28th of October, not long after that trespassing incident when a police officer pulled him over. Jennifer said he looked a little frumpy. And what was that on his jeans?
12: There was a
2: a rusty reddish stain on his right knee. To me, it looked like blood. I just said, it looks like you have a dirty knee there, and he took his finger and he touched it. And he said, yeah.
0: But most startling in Jennifer's testimony, all those things she claimed he said, that he was doing a job and something went wrong, that he wanted to sterilize his car, and his fears about what would happen if the cops questioned him.
2: Something that was not planned. He said, and if there's a trial, it's not going to be good.
0: All very methodically, the prosecution appeared to have cornered Michael Oakes, seemed to have met a certain burden of proof, and no one had a clue what Oakes or his attorney would do or say to respond. Oh, but John Henry Brown knew exactly how he'd respond. And it was a bombshell he had in store.
1: We wanted to be the people who brought light into this case.
10: He wanted to provide a little a twist, a turn, a surprise.
1: Yeah.
11: Good morning. Be seated, ladies and gentlemen. The defense team is reserving their opening statement.
0: Experienced observers here in the Mount Vernon courthouse were puzzled. What was lead defense attorney John Henry Brown up to?
11: Coming up,
1: the reality is you can't negotiate with a terrorist. And Mark Stover was a domestic violence terrorist.
12: I just knew that wasn't true about him. There was nothing in him that was malicious or vindictive.

0: As the prosecution put on its case against Michael Oakes, rolled out chapter and verse of the evidence pointing to Oakes as the murderer of dog whisperer Mark Stover, the defense said practically nothing. Why? Strategy, said John Henry Brown.
1: We put them through the task of putting on a lot of evidence, and it was just kind of boring them, and so we wanted to be the people who brought light into this case.
0: So, what was the light in this case, the secret twist?
1: The evidence shows and demonstrates beyond any shadow of a doubt for any reasonable person that Mark Stover was a domestic violence terrorist.
0: Terrorist? The villain was not his client, Michael Oakes, said Brown, but the victim, Mark Stover. Remember, Mark's friends and clients had nothing but good things to say about him. But now it was clear Oakes' attorneys would use whatever evidence they could to paint the dog trainer as a threatening, gun-loving predator, someone Michael Oakes would have feared. And here the real work of the defense began. They focused to a large degree on Stover's behavior with his ex-wife. Linda Opdyke, said Brown, was stalked and harassed for years after leaving Stover. It wasn't just the incident in which her ex-husband was caught rummaging through her garbage. He made a habit of showing up at her house uninvited, said Brown, exposing himself, appearing in her bathroom as she got out of the shower, pointing a rifle at her through a window, leaving handwritten notes, threatening voicemails.
1: The fact that he goes into Linda's house with a .45 and puts it on a pillow and threatens to kill himself or her, the fact that he breaks into her house, the fact that he steals her journal, the fact that he steals her garbage, the fact, you know, all those things are facts.
0: And so, when it came time for the defense to finally make its case, Brown's co-counsel Corbin Vollis did his best to drive the allegations home.
2: When Linda said she wanted to be separated from Mark in 2005, he did not take it well. He
0: was what followed, angry, claimed the defense, were many examples of bad behavior. Mark following her into a beauty salon.
2: Mark Stover walks in unannounced. He gives a card to Linda saying he will never let her go.
0: Mark showing up at her place uninvited.
2: He grabs her by her shoulders and says he can't let her go.
0: Apparently spying on her when Linda slept with Mark's ex-best friend.
2: The next morning, Linda gets a phone call from Mark Stover. And then to Linda's horror, Mark Stover begins to describe in graphic detail the intimacy that Linda had been sharing the night before.
0: And sitting in

0: in his car outside her home.
1: She's calling him on the cell phone. He's following her. She's pleading with him to stop it and quit following her.
0: That time, said the defense, Linda called the cops. And he responded, according to her, by sending her a form canceling her health insurance, which was still in his name. Controlling, threatening, suggested Oak's lawyer.
1: Mark Stover has scrawled across the front, "Next time, do not call the cops on the guy that controls your health care."
0: And then the defense attorney showed the jury this video from Linda's surveillance cameras in the middle of the night. Here's a man the defense claimed is Mark Stover creeping around Linda's house.
1: What you see is Mark Stover walking up the driveway and under her house out of view of the camera.
0: But that wasn't all. There was a series of odd and threatening voicemail messages, said the defense, many with a similar theme. Mark seemed strangely obsessed with getting his wedding photos back from Linda. Just one of many transcripts of these calls the attorney read from.
1: "Send those dang pictures of the wedding. I know you're into the wedding. You don't give a d*** about me. I don't want anything showing that we were married or anything else."
0: The defense told the jury that Linda's attorney told Mark to stop contacting her directly, only go through his office.
1: But of course, he keeps contacting her and contacting her and contacting her because Mark Stover is dogged in the pursuit of his prey.
0: Prey? An interesting word, very deliberately picked by the defense. Because now they would argue that Michael Oakes also became prey for Mark Stover, would claim that a terrified Oakes believed something unspeakable would happen if he didn't try to appease Linda's ex.
2: I mean, the fact of the matter is, you talk about domestic violence terrorists, the person who's dead here is Mark Stover.
3: Yeah.
2: He's the one against whom the violence was committed.
3: Here's something that we've learned in this country, haven't we? You don't negotiate with terrorists. Michael didn't know that.
2: Or
3: Michael felt he could negotiate with terrorists. Linda felt she could negotiate with terrorists. The reality is you can't negotiate with a terrorist. And Mark Stover was a domestic violence terrorist.
0: Mark's friends and clients had by now gathered around the courthouse here in Mount Vernon, determined to tell the world, anybody who would listen, that those claims were both unfair and untrue.
4: Most of all these reports that we hear are filed by her alone and by her eyewitness alone and absolutely no one else's. So you've got to weigh that in at some point, too, that it doesn't have that much meat to it.
5: I just knew that wasn't true about him. There was nothing in him that was malicious or vindictive.
0: And perhaps to answer them, a surprising and extremely unusual strategy. In mid-trial, John Henry Brown brought his client to see us. You're on the outskirts of Little Mount Vernon. Michael Oakes, before even talking to the jury, would make his case here. Preparation for his own testimony? Yes, probably. But also a wild bombshell of a story. An audacious claim.
6: Coming up.
7: I went and I got shot. And I won.

0: It was early evening, thermometer dropping in the gathering dark, when Michael Oakes came to talk to us. Partway through his trial for murder, he came with a message about himself, which he delivered, more or less in the following manner, over and over again.
1: I'm a single dad. I cook 3 meals a day for my kids. I bring them to dance. I bring them to school. If this has been my life.
0: And in case we didn't get it.
1: The lens that I look at the world through is really that of a single dad. I'm a nurturer. I'm a father. I'm a very peaceable person. I just happen to be a single dad who's kind of in a very unfortunate limelight right now.
0: Well, yes. Charged with first-degree murder. So how did he get to this place? The story began, he said, when someone asked him to contact a frightened woman he did not know. That's how he made that first call to Linda Opdyke.
1: And she said, I'm dealing with a really frightening stalking situation.
0: Michael, remember, was a security expert. He'd trained SWAT teams in close quarters combat. He offered to help.
1: She put in my hands this very thick file, including video recordings, audio recordings, police reports, page after page, threatening voicemails.
0: Linda told him she'd been stalked for years by her ex-husband.
1: Get out of the shower, and there he is standing in the bathroom with a gun in his hand, and you thought your house was locked. How many of those occasions does it take before you go, any room I'm in, any moment, I have to be ready? And that's the scenario that Linda lived in for at least 2 years.
0: And then, as he worked out a protection plan for Linda, he said, something unexpected happened.
1: We really resonated, really worked well together, and connected on a very heart and soul level.
2: So it was a romance.
1: It was, yeah, it definitely became a romance.
0: And so Michael, the diminutive single dad and security expert, and Linda, the beautiful, tall, golden-haired daughter of privilege, embarked on a life together, along with his kids. And then one day in late May 2009, said Oakes, he was getting into his car in a Costco parking lot in a town called Kennewick, Washington, when he was confronted by Linda's ex, Mark Stover.
1: I was approached by Mark Stover, out of the clear blue. I had never met the gentleman prior to that, never spoken to him before. He did not introduce himself, and he...
3: Take your time.
1: I got up every morning, you know, and took my kids to school.
3: Right.
1: I had my son in grade school. And my daughter in middle school.
3: Yeah.
1: And
0: there was a long pause while Oakes composed himself.
1: Sorry. He said he needed me to do something. And he told me what my daughters were wearing that morning to school. And it had to have been there when my girls got out of the car at their schools, 2 schools. And he said that there was no other choice for me but to do what he wanted, or something bad was going to happen to my kids. And he said that he was in a very tight relationship with the cops, and if as soon as I called, he would know. And he said I was going to do what he wanted.
3: Which was what?
1: He told me I had to get wedding photos, believe it or not. Wedding albums, photos. And I had to get them to him or else.
3: What'd you say?
1: You know, I was, my head was spinning. I was so much in shock, I didn't say much. I listened to him. I think I nodded several times. I don't remember saying anything.
0: But Michael Oakes, the security, weapons, and hand-to-hand combat expert, the trainer of police SWAT teams, did feel something, he said.
1: For 6 months of 2009, I lived in a perpetual state of fear.
0: Too afraid, even, to call the police.
1: I didn't have video proof. I didn't have audio proof. I didn't even have a witness.
0: And so, according to Michael, he tried to appease Mark Stover and looked for the wedding photos.
1: I just found the romantic relationship that I had been seeking my whole life, just putting it together. And in the middle of this, I'm supposed to say, hey, I'd really love to look at your wedding pictures with your ex who's stalking you and driving you crazy. Where would you happen to have those? I'd really like to look at those. So,
2: Wait a minute. You didn't tell her that he'd confronted you and asked for these wedding pictures?
1: Oh, no. Oh, no, no, no.
0: Instead, he says, he armed his own daughter, trained her, if anyone comes into the house, keep firing until they stop.
1: My very first responsibility, over and above anything or anyone, is the safety of my children.
0: And then he claimed he agreed to Mark Stover's demand to meet, supposedly to talk about wedding pictures, at Mark's house October 28th. Went there armed with deadly force and wearing a bulletproof vest, and did it, he claimed, only to protect his children from an out-of-control madman.
2: Really? Any rational person would know you don't protect your children by taking a gun to somebody's house to meet with them when you think that maybe there'll be gunplay. You don't do that if you're a dad.
1: No,
2: Keith. Dads don't do that.
1: No, Keith, you know what would happen if it was you and you were in the situation based upon that comment? You would be standing right now on the edge of two graves and you'd be looking at it and all your friends would tell you, it's okay, Keith. There's nothing you could have done. Well, that. Because there was something I could do, and I had to play patty cake with this guy for 6 months to keep my kids alive.
2: And then you went and shot him.
1: I went and I got shot. And I won.
2: Oh.
1: So because I won the gunfight, I know that I will not be standing on the side of my children's graves. And people aren't going to be patting me on the back and saying, there's nothing you could have done. I did.
0: Oakes claimed Mark Stover shot first. Thus the claim he now made. It was self-defense. Even though no evidence ever surfaced to suggest Stover was in possession of any firearm at all, or that Stover had ever arranged any meeting with Oakes. And as for the story that he was a hired gun for the Opdykes, just not true, said Michael Oakes.
2: A great many people believe that one or both of the Opdykes are involved. Were they involved?
1: Not at all.
0: But of course it was all Michael's story, about a crazed dog whisperer, threats to his children, all that fear.
2: I mean, who else says that besides you? And what evidence is there that he ever said such a thing?
1: Said such a thing as...
2: That he was, you know, threatening your kids.
1: Well, Keith, it's been the problem. I survived that day in October. I was still alive. My life continued on. And we have yet to see if the state is going to finish the job for him or not. And I understand I'm in a bit of a fix.
4: You solemnly swear a firm testimony about to give him this matter be the truth, the whole truth, and nothing.
0: So now, he'd tell his story to the jury. Would they believe it?
5: Coming up, the story comes complete with dramatic reenactments.

0: My name is Michael Oakes.
1: The task, as Michael Oakes took the witness stand, was not going to be easy, and he seemed to know it. He had to admit he did, in fact, kill dog whisperer Mark Stover, but somehow persuade the jury it was only in self-defense. You've heard what he told us, his allegations that Stover confronted him, threatened his children. He told the jury about what he claimed was Stover's weird determination to get those wedding photos. Oakes' version of the deadly events? After a series of meetings with Stover about those photos, he demanded Oakes come to his house October 28th, and he obeyed. Drove in the middle of the night across the state to Stover's house. He admitted buying all those supplies at the local Walmart early that morning on his way.
0: I was very, very concerned about possibly needing to make some sort of on-foot escape through the woods from him and his dogs.
1: He bought the anchor line and weights, he claimed, to help him scale up a nearby water tower in case he found himself running away from Mark's watchdog. And those shin guards? They weren't armor to fend off a watchdog, he claimed, but just a gift for his ex-wife Jennifer's young son. At 7 a.m., Michael testified, he knocked on Mark Stover's door. He said Mark ordered him, stand in his hallway bathroom. And Oakes simply obeyed. And then when he told Mark he couldn't find any wedding pictures,
0: he got more and more animated and got very close to me and was very angry and very loud.
1: And then
0: he came around the corner with a gun in his hand. We tangled and I got shot.
1: John Henry Brown had his client put on the bulletproof vest and show the jury what he claimed happened next. Courtroom show and tell.
2: He's Mr. Stover. He's holding the gun out. He's fired at you.
0: Mm-hmm.
2: What do you do? That was amazingly fast, Mr. Oakes. Is that the way you did that?
0: That's how I was trained.
2: Mr. Stover was shot with his own gun.
0: Yes, he was.
1: So now Mark Stover was dead in the hallway of his home. And soon after, said Oakes, he went outside and was confronted by Mark's dog, Ding.
0: I shot a couple times until it stopped coming at me.
1: Why didn't he call the police?
0: He had said he owned the cops, and it seemed like there was some evidence that that might be true. I just didn't think they would believe me at all.
1: Then Michael said he wanted to see his kids before, as he said he assumed, he'd be arrested. So then he said he tucked Mark's gun into his vest pocket, carried the body out to Mark's station wagon, got in the driver's seat, put Mark's hat on his head, and went down the driveway.
0: I drove around for a while and just stopped a couple places and sat there thinking about how the heck can I get to my kids.
1: He said he thought maybe he'd leave Mark's car and the body behind that Grange hall, but there was that locked chain, so he went and bought the bolt cutter, returned to the Grange, and those ladies saw him transferring Mark's body to his own car and called the cops.
2: And when that police officer pulled you over, was Mr. Stover in the back of your Suzuki?
0: He was.
1: He went to visit ex-wife Jennifer, he said, because he wanted to see her two sons. Though he never did. Nor did he drive to see his own children, who he said were in Battleground, Washington, a four-hour drive away.
0: I realized that I couldn't drive to Battleground with Mr. Stover in the back of my rig.
1: So instead, he said he ditched Mark's car at that casino, looked around for a place to dump his body.
0: There's a kind of a dilapidated looking dock thing, and I got my car as close to that as possible and muscled him out and dropped him in the water.
1: An area investigators had searched but never found anything. Then, he said, he drove across the state, not to his kids, but to Linda's house. Though he insisted he did not tell her any of what had just happened, didn't tell her what he'd done.
0: I just said I had a really bad day.
1: And when the police showed up the next night, he admitted, he did try to throw out some evidence.
2: What was your intent?
0: I needed one more day. I was trying not to get arrested just yet.
1: But of course, he was arrested and charged. And now it was Prosecutor Rich Wyrick's turn to challenge his story. About, for example, that morning at Mark Stover's house.
3: Did you hear the gun go off?
0: You know, I don't recall anything really.
3: Who pulled the trigger?
0: I believe I did.
3: Okay. Was his finger still on the trigger?
0: You know, I do not know.
3: Where were you when you pulled the trigger, Mr.?
0: I don't know.
3: Where was the bullet hole?
0: I don't know.
3: You weren't curious enough to look?
0: I was very disturbed.
1: And despite all those people who testified they were knocked back by the overwhelming smell of bleach.
0: I don't recall smelling any bleach.
3: Did you use any bleach?
0: I did not.
3: Did you attempt to clean up anything?
0: No.
1: Didn't try to erase evidence, he claimed. And as for those odd supplies he bought at the Walmart.
3: So why did you need camouflage?
0: If I was going to make my escape through the woods to the water tower, camouflage is quite useful for that.
3: You would have the camouflage in your backpack that you would quickly change into as you ran through the woods.
0: No, I would change into quickly and then run through the woods.
3: But would this is assuming that Mr. Stover has taken the time not to chase you.
0: I'm very fast.
1: And finally, the prosecutor asked, if he was so afraid of Mark Stover, why not tell someone? Why go over to his house?
3: You never took one step to enlist anyone's aid.
0: That is correct.
3: And you walked into Mr. Stover's house on October 28th.
0: I did.
3: And he tried to kill you.
0: That is correct.
3: And you did nothing beforehand to try to avoid that.
0: I think I did a lot to try to avoid it.
1: What the jury made of the story, no one knew. But wait, the defense wasn't quite done. There was one more person, very important to all of this, who until mid-trial had refused to say one word in public. The woman at the center of it all, Linda Opdyke.
4: Miss Opdyke, you'd raise your right hand.
1: Whose long silence was about to end.
5: Coming up, an end it would, with a bang, with stories of who she said was the real Mark Stover.
6: And he had a pistol in his hand and laid it on the pillow next to my head.
5: When Dateline can

0: Ms. Updike, you raise your right hand.
1: For months and months, since the murder of Mark Stover, his ex-wife Linda Updike had maintained absolute public silence. In the face of questions from police and prosecutors, she invoked her Fifth Amendment right. So this, at the end of Michael Oak's murder trial, was quite a surprise. Linda Updike, defense witness.
2: I felt this was an important part of the story that I could tell about a dangerous stalking situation, and if there's any information that I could offer up, I wanted to do so.
1: And as she began, it was clear she was here to join the defense's campaign against victim Mark Stover's character.
3: Would you agree that Mark Stover was dogged in pursuit of his prey?
2: Yes, I would.
1: The defense claimed Michael Oakes knew Linda Updike had been stalked by her ex-husband, and that went to his state of mind when he acted in self-defense. So now Linda told the jury some stories she'd earlier told Oakes. Her claim, for example, that Mark appeared in her bedroom one night.
2: And he had a pistol in his hand and laid it on the pillow next to my head and was very disturbed.
1: And another time, she said, when she looked out her bathroom window.
2: I see Mark on a hillside behind my house. He's looking through the scope, pointing the rifle at me.
1: And once, said Linda, long after she left him, after Mark agreed to plead guilty to the stalking charge, she visited their abandoned paradise, Kicket Island, to retrieve some personal things. And she said she found in a cubbyhole in the master bedroom a wedding candle that she'd thrown away during the divorce.
2: I found the wedding candle in there with a .22 bullet casing and a picture of me along with that in the cubbyhole.
1: Was it a message? A threat? In her cross-examination, it was pretty clear that prosecutor Rosemary Kaholakula was deeply skeptical about Linda's fears and allegations. No proof at all for Michael's claims. And Linda hadn't seen or heard a word from Stover in the year and a half before he was killed. So what were she and Oak so frightened about?
4: The last time that you ever saw Mr. Stover or heard from Mr. Stover was at the protection order hearing in April of 08, correct?
2: That is correct.
1: But she certainly saw a lot of Michael Oakes.
4: You continue to have romantic feelings, intimate feelings toward Mr. Oakes and vice versa.
2: Yes.
4: And in fact, I think that you said that in our interview last week, is that you loved him, correct?
2: I don't recall if I said that or not, but I do. Yes.
1: And hadn't her new lover done her a favor, asked the prosecutor, by getting rid of the ex-husband she accused of causing her so much trouble?
4: The fact is that in this case, you don't have to worry about Mr. Stover now, do you?
2: It appears to be that case.
4: And in that sense, the defendant helped you out, correct?
2: No.
1: Prosecutor Kaholakula also asked Updike about her refusal to answer certain questions in the case.
4: Now, it's correct, isn't it, that throughout the investigation of this case, you've been concerned about your own potential legal liability in this case?
2: Yes.
4: And you refused to speak with my office, correct?
2: Under legal counsel, yes.
1: And this testimony now in court, suggested the prosecutor, sounded like a woman with an obvious and selfish motive to support Michael Oakes' claim of self-defense.
4: Isn't it true that if this is a case of self-defense, it gets you off the hook, too?
2: What do you mean by that?
4: You indicated you were concerned about your own potential liability in this case. If a jury were to find that this was self-defense, you wouldn't have any more liability either, would you?
2: I have no liability in this case.
4: Nothing further.
1: And the witness left the stand. Dateline wanted to talk to Linda Updike, but she did not respond to our interview request. And as for her father, Wally Updike, his lawyer emailed this statement. Wallace Updike had absolutely no involvement or prior knowledge of Michael Oakes' murder of Mark Stover. Rumors and innuendo to the contrary are baseless and unfair.
5: Mark Stover was a domestic violence terrorist.
1: John Henry Brown closed with a powerful recitation of his theme, that Mark Stover was the bad guy, But even so, he said, Oakes didn't want or plan to kill him.
5: You don't premeditate up just to the point of shooting somebody. You premeditate the entire scenario. And what happened after this tragic event is absurd. He has absolutely no plan. None. And if there's no plan afterwards, I think it leads you to the conclusion that there was no plan beforehand.
1: Really? Here was the prosecutor's closing.
4: Having said that, I will say this. The more charitable view of motive would be that Ms. Opdyke...
1: Dateline wanted to talk to Linda Opdyke, but she did not respond to our interview request. And as for her father, Wally Opdyke, his lawyer emailed this statement. Wallace Opdyke had absolutely no involvement or prior knowledge of Michael Oakes' murder of Mark Stover. Rumors and innuendo to the contrary are baseless and unfair.
5: Mark Stover was a domestic violence terrorist.
1: John Henry Brown closed with a powerful recitation of his theme that Mark Stover was the bad guy. But even so, he said, Oakes didn't want or plan to kill him.
5: You don't premeditate up just to the point of shooting somebody. You premeditate the entire scenario. And what happened after this tragic event is absurd. He has absolutely no plan. None. And if there's no plan afterwards, I think it leads you to the conclusion that there was no plan beforehand.
1: Really? Here was the prosecutor's closing.
4: I will say this. The more charitable view of motive would be that Ms. Opdyke and Mr. Oakes, perhaps they really did fear for their safety for some reason, but the evidence doesn't support it. Now, the less charitable view is that the defendant set out on a path of a cold, calculated execution. Was it because there were some feelings of revenge after this incredibly contentious divorce? Was it to prove himself to Ms. Opdyke for some reason? And the fact is, we'll never know. Because the defendant has taken all steps necessary to obscure the truth. And the deceit needs to stop now. Thank you.
1: Up to the jury then. And as the hours became a day, and then two, and then three, it seemed perhaps they were having trouble making up their minds. Mark Stover's loyal friends and clients kept vigil, hoping for conviction, eager to tell whoever would listen that Mark was never the abusive villain the defense contended. Michael Oakes, his children and extended family, were joined by Linda Opdyke. They waited in a rented waterfront house. And of course, neither they nor anyone knew what drama was coming with the reading of the verdict.
6: I understand the jury has reached a verdict.
7: Yes, we have, Your Honor.
8: Coming up, emotions boil over.

0: Here it was. Nearly 1 year after Mark Stover disappeared, the moment had come.
1: The verdict.
0: The courtroom was packed. On one side, Mark's supporters, on the other, Michael Oakes, his children, his grandchild, and his love, Linda Opdyke, all waiting to hear Oakes' fate.
2: We, the jury, find the defendant, Michael Glenn Oakes, guilty.
1: Guilty? Not self-defense. Murder.
0: The Oakes children, the ones Michael claimed he'd been trying to protect when he killed Mark Stover, cried, screamed, fell apart. As they watched their father taken away in handcuffs.
2: Please.
0: And then the next month, in a more ordered courtroom, the convicted killer stood before the judge to be sentenced. Though first, Michael Oakes had a thing or two to say.
3: I wish to express the sincere and heartfelt remorse that I carry due to my actions, and I apologize to all that I've harmed through my poor judgment. First, I would like to apologize to the members of Mr. Stover's family and all those friends and clients who clearly cared so much for him. I also wish to apologize to the members of my own family who've cared for me all of my life and who have now sacrificed everything for my legal representation and to enable my bail pending trial.
0: But Oakes did not withdraw his claim of self-defense. He stuck to his story. And the judge just didn't buy it.
4: And I believe we're still a long ways from the truth as to what actually happened. On October 28, 2009...
0: Truth, as the judge told the court, seems elusive still in the stories of Michael Oakes.
4: Large parts of your story I just flat do not believe and never will. If it was self-defense, why not provide the gun and the body that matches the story and matches the bullet in the vest? Because with those simple things, law enforcement would have done an investigation and that probably would have been the end of the story.
0: So, why did Oakes shoot and kill his lover's ex-husband? The judge floated his own theory.
4: How does the knight win the hand of the princess? He goes out and he slays the dragon that's chasing the princess. And I think at a starting point here, Mr. Oakes believed he could free Miss Updike from whatever was in her past, whatever dragons were chasing her, and by so freeing her, perhaps win her hand.
0: The judge gave Michael Oakes the maximum, 26 and a half years in prison. Now imagine how things might be different had those two women, the biddies, Oakes called them, not happened by the Grange that morning in October.
5: I guess we ended up being the main, you know, characters in the whole drama, I guess.
0: Two ladies who thought Oakes was where he shouldn't be and looked suspicious. They did what anyone would have done, they said, when they called police. Though now that they've been thinking about it some.
5: To be honest, I look at it this way. God put us where he wanted us. We saw what he wanted us to see. He protected us from what could have happened.
0: But of course, a lot did happen. Dreadful things. Paradise lost. Life taken. Reputation besmirched. By a murderer intent on blaming his victim. He was, said his friends, smart, funny, generous, unfailingly loyal, ever reliable. He could tame wild beasts with his whisper. Not so easy to bring a human heart to heal.
6: That's all for now. I'm Lester Holt. Thanks for joining us.
7: I'm getting ready to leave the house, and the phone rings. You could see the area where Heidi was. I was lost for words. It just doesn't make sense.
8: A vibrant young woman stalked by a killer.
9: I cringe every time I think about it.
8: Found dead by her boyfriend.
7: My brother was just a mess. He was devastated.
8: The most ominous clue?
9: up on the wall to the left of where Heidi's body was a number one.
10: She's number one and get ready.
9: Right.
10: Here comes trouble, huh?
9: Exactly.
6: It wasn't a break-in. The windows, the door, nothing was broken. Did the killer have a key?
11: The question always was, how did the person get into the house?
8: A decade later, in a state 1,500 miles away, detectives finally found their answer.
9: Got a DNA hit.
8: And more questions.
9: We knew there was more to this story than just some guy coming from Colorado to commit murder and go back home again.
8: Did someone closer to home want her dead?
12: You're 99% sure that he had something to do with it, but there's no smoking gun.
8: So many secrets still to be revealed.
13: I know more about this than I said.
8: And one more killer still on the run.
9: He knew what was in that house. He knew what he was doing. Didn't get any worse than that.
6: I'm Lester Holt, and this is Dateline.
8: Here's Dennis Murphy with Indiscretion.
14: She was a bubbly woman in her early 20s, just looking for a clean break. Heidi Bernadzikowski, a Baltimore Pool League ace, had in recent years endured some tough times. But now the shots were starting to drop. A steady job as a receptionist. A boyfriend she could take to meet the parents. Talk even of a summer wedding in Las Vegas. And then it was game over for Heidi. Just like that. Someone had made their way into her row house on a Thursday night in April back in the year 2000 and killed her in most brutal fashion.
15: Baltimore County 911.
16: My girlfriend's been murdered.
15: What happened? Was she shot?
16: No, she's cut. Her throat's cut.
12: Any parent opens a door at 6 a.m. There's two cops standing there. You know that's not good.
14: It was a murder case that wasn't going to be solved in a few hours or a few weeks or even a dozen years. The Heidi murder investigation would go stone cold until one day, in a matter of hours really, everything became clear. And how strange and terrifying it all turned out to be. When Donna and Walter Bernadzikowski met at a church social, talk of a family even preceded the engagement ring.
17: He used to scare the girls away by saying that he wanted 12 children. And I said, well, I always thought I wanted to have 12 children. He says, oh, my God.
14: They didn't have 12, but this devout Roman Catholic couple did raise their 5 in a Baltimore, Maryland suburb. Heidi, the only girl in a sea of brothers.
10: When I hear that, I think, poor Heidi.
17: Yep.
10: Growing up with all those boys.
17: She wasn't treated like she was a little princess, that's for sure.
14: Heidi grew up to be a happy, outgoing, athletic girl surrounded by friends. It was a noisy, loving family with strict rules. Everyone at the table for dinner, mass on Sunday, and no back talk. Heidi's brothers, Frank and Harold.
10: True that your mom was known to wash out a potty mouth with a bar of soap, or is that metaphor?
12: True. I got it.
10: Yeah. Did you?
18: True. Yep. Yeah, they were very strict and, you know, definitely had a bar of soap from time to time.
12: Yeah.
14: As she grew into her late teens, Heidi started to bristle under her parents' strict house rules. By 19, she, the next to youngest, became the first to leave the family nest. But the grass wasn't greener. Right away, reality offered up a deadbeat roommate and a succession of low-paying jobs that evaporated like the morning dew. And yet she could always count on her girlfriends to buoy her up. And it was one night with her BFFs shooting pool, she caught the eye of a guy holding a cue stick. It was Stephen Cook.
19: They were shooting against one another, and he noticed Heidi in the bar.
14: Kim is Stephen Cook's sister.
19: The first night, they actually went home together, and 3 days later, they moved in together.
10: So it was really fast.
14: Stephen was 5 years older than Heidi. His sister says he could be quiet and shy, but always wanted to be around Heidi.
19: They did everything together. I don't think that they really did much without each other.
14: In 1998, Stephen and Heidi moved to this rental townhouse in Dundalk, Maryland. Stephen's dad, Steve Sr., says after living together for nearly 2 years, the couple was talking about taking the next step.
10: Was it your understanding, Steve, they were going to get hitched?
20: Yes, in Vegas. Every time I talked to him, that was their plans. It never changed. He loved her.
14: The timing seemed good. Heidi had just gotten a promotion at the insurance company where she worked. She was finally a 9-to-5-er after years of temping.
12: She was just getting started or getting settled into a niche when things happened.
14: Strange things that rattled Heidi. In April of that year, it appeared someone was trying to break into their townhouse. There was chipping around a lock on their basement door.
10: Looked like the doors had been monkeyed with.
17: Yes.
14: And not long after that discovery of mischief on the locks, a stranger knocked on the front door one night, saying he was forming a neighborhood block watch. He scared Heidi so much that she told her friends and described the stranger as African-American with a tattoo. Stephen demanded new locks and keys from the townhouse management. They were installed on April 19th, 2000. The very next evening was when it happened.
1: You sending somebody?
21: Yes, I am, okay.
1: Just send somebody.
21: I'm going to. Just stay with me, okay?
14: An officer dispatched to their home saw Heidi on the living room floor. Her boyfriend leaned up against the wall, cradling her and crying uncontrollably. It appeared she'd been strangled. Her throat so severely slashed that her blood had dripped through to the basement. And there was something else, something Manson-esque, scrawled on the wall controllably. It appeared she'd been strangled. Her throat so severely slashed that her blood had dripped through to the basement. And there was something else, something Manson-esque, scrawled on the wall in red lipstick above Heidi's body was the number one.
6: When we come back, was a killer keeping track of his victims?
10: She's number one, and get ready, because
22: right.
10: here comes trouble, huh?
22: Exactly.
6: And a possible suspect.
22: I'm thinking maybe this is our guy. Butcher, Heidi's killed with a knife.
6: When Dayton...

0: a female police officer was the first on the awful scene.
1: She's seeing Stephen Cook holding Heidi up against the wall, wrapping, you know, he's got her wrapped in his arms.
0: Stephen Cook, Heidi Bernadzikowski's live-in boyfriend of nearly 2 years, told the arriving officer that he came home that night only to find an apparently lifeless Heidi in their living room. Nonetheless, he says he tried CPR. At 8:58 p.m., he'd called 911.
2: Are you sending somebody?
3: Yes, they're on the way, sir.
2: All right,
3: okay.
2: All right.
3: I want you to stay with
2: me. No, I can't stay with you. I got to go with her.
3: No, where is she in the house?
0: Baltimore County homicide detectives Al Meyer and Gary Childs arrived later that night. It appeared to them Heidi had been strangled. It was obvious her throat had been deeply cut with something sharp-edged, probably a knife.
4: When you go to a scene like that, Detective, does it speak to you? Does it explain itself about what happened here?
1: Well, it was kind of an odd scene. In the living room of the house, there was no real furniture to speak of. Up on the wall to the left of where Heidi's body was a number one written on the wall. So found that obviously to be odd.
4: She's number one and get ready, because
1: right.
4: Here comes trouble, huh?
1: Exactly.
0: Those first few hours left investigators wondering, was this the first signature of a budding serial killer? Was there going to be a number two, or was it something else?
1: The house was tossed, ransacked. You've got a potential motive of burglary, and you've got the other motive on the wall of the serial murder.
0: 20 miles away, Walter and Donna Bernadzikowski got a knock on the door at their Severna Park, Maryland home. It was the police.
5: He says, you have a daughter, Heidi? And yes, you know. And I said, you know, what's the matter? You know, she's been in an accident. What, you know, what's going on? And he said, Heidi's dead.
6: It was, you know, quite a shock. And I started, like, pinching myself. You know, I got to wake up from this dream. This has got to be a dream, you know.
5: I think our whole world just changed.
0: A short time later, Stephen's sister, Kim, got a knock, too.
7: I remember running to the bathroom and getting sick. And I was kind of, I couldn't do anything.
0: Heidi's boyfriend, Stephen, meanwhile, had been down at a police station the whole time being interviewed. Officers snapped this picture. His clothes bloodied, he said, from trying to perform CPR and then cradling Heidi's bleeding body.
4: Now, how much did you know about him or the victim by that point?
1: Not really a lot. We just knew they were in a relationship. You know, the relationship was good.
0: Husbands and boyfriends are always persons of interest. But homicide investigators say Stephen was cooperative. He told them how, after his shift ended at a local Lowe's, he picked up Heidi from her job in the car they shared, a 1994 red Honda Civic. It was 5:45 p.m., he thought, when he dropped her off at their home. It was, he said, the last time he saw her alive. The detectives put together a timeline for the boyfriend, who'd run a bunch of errands after dropping Heidi off. A stop at the ATM, followed by a haircut, an oil change at a Jiffy Lube, and then a swing by Home Depot for a plumbing piece needed to repair his sister's sink that night. He had timestamp receipts for virtually everything and turned them over to the police.
4: He's got a very solid alibi for his whereabouts from the time he left work until he picks up the phone and calls 911.
1: He does. I mean, but you still have to take into account, you know, it doesn't take long to do what had been done. She's strangled and her throat is slit. That could happen in a matter of seconds.
0: After about 6 hours of police questioning, Stephen went home.

0: His sister remembers him being a wreck.
1: I could certainly tell my brother was just a mess. He was devastated. I could see in his face that he was, just looking at him, that he was been crying.
0: In the days that followed, Al Meyer and other investigators felt a serial killer unlikely. The robbery gone bad theory, too, because there were no signs of a forced entry. But DNA was found under Heidi's fingernails, presumably from her killer. Their hopes were soon dashed, however, when the sample turned out to be virtually useless. Detective Gary Childs.
2: You had a mixture of DNA from the victim, and you had a mixture of the DNA from the suspect. And the technology in those times, where you couldn't separate it.
0: But Detective Meyer did have one suspect he was very interested in finding. That suspicious neighborhood block watch person. The dark-skinned man with a tattoo who'd scared Heidi at her front door. And one person of interest was a local butcher. Terry Gilliam worked with Stephen's sister at a Safeway just miles from Heidi's house.
3: I'm thinking, okay, he's African-American. So I'm thinking maybe this is our guy. Butcher, Heidi's killed with a knife.
0: Investigators theorized a connection through Stephen's sister.
4: They're looking for somebody that comes to the door. Did you ever go to Heidi's door and knock on the door?
5: No.
4: Saying you're from the Block Watch Association?
5: No. Actually, I don't even know where Heidi lived at. No. Never knocked on her door.
0: But the cops wouldn't just accept the butcher's denials and be done with him. There were other reasons to dig deeper, they thought, including an irregularity on his work time card. A time had been changed on one specific day.
3: It's the day of the murder. One of his times is handwritten in.
4: So the only day of the month. Everything else is machines.
3: Exactly. And now I have him not being able to account for himself the day of the murder.
0: And there was something else. Heidi herself had said the suspicious block watch person had a tattoo on his left arm.
4: Do you have a tattoo on your arm?
5: Yes, I do.
4: On your left arm?
5: Yes.
4: Terry, let me ask you now.
5: Mm-hmm.
4: Did you kill Heidi?
5: Definitely not.
0: Officials weren't done yet with the butcher. And Heidi's boyfriend, Stephen Cook, remained a suspect, too, despite his receipt-heavy alibi.
4: A lot of time starts to go by, doesn't it?
6: Too much.
0: At first, months go by, then years, more than a decade, no arrests. But there would be one advantage to the passage of time, breakthroughs in DNA technology, and it finally gave police a suspect. Who it was shocked everyone.
7: Coming up. It's always the husband or the boyfriend, right? But that didn't seem to be where this investigation was going.
4: The headline here is Stephen Cook is not the guy.
3: Right.
7: When Dateline...

0: As the years rolled by, the Heidi Bernadzikowski murder case got colder and colder. Detective Al Meyer was frustrated. He was promoted out of homicide, but he never forgot the case.
1: Even when he was in another unit, he would come back up to the homicide unit and go through the file.
2: Never got squirreled away, huh?
3: No. No, never.
1: Yeah, he never let it go.
0: Heidi's grieving family was trying to get on with their lives, remembering her on her birthday by eating her favorite shrimp Alfredo. But family events were hardly the same.
4: You couldn't fully enjoy these special occasions because you're always painfully aware that...
2: You got an empty chair.
4: You got an empty chair, that she should be there and she's not there.
0: Heidi's boyfriend, Stephen Cook, was trying to move on with his life as well. He married, had a child, and landed a steady job with Veterans Affairs.
2: He's got a normal life for the first time in a long while, huh?
5: He does. Things are looking pretty good for him.
0: Then in 2011, 11 years after Heidi's murder, Meyer rejoined the homicide unit and once again cracked the file. This time, he and veteran Baltimore County Detective Gary Childs got an idea.
1: DNA technology had progressed, and we knew now that there's a possibility that Heidi's fingernails may contain some physical evidence.
2: So what's the thought? Let's run it again, see what happens?
1: Yeah, the thought was to resubmit.
0: To their surprise, the criminal database spit out a match.
6: Got a DNA hit. I couldn't believe it.
0: But the hit wasn't for anyone in Heidi's known circle, even in her geography. It was a name completely off the radar, from a state over 1,500 miles away.
6: They tell me it's this guy, Alexander Bennett, from Colorado.
2: Colorado.
6: I'm like, wow, that's not good.
0: Baffled detectives started to dig. They called the Colorado authorities and learned Bennett was an unlikely suspected killer. In his early years, he showed promise as an opera singer. Performing recitals and winning a scholarship to the prestigious Manhattan School of Music. After moving back to Colorado, though, he'd gotten into some small-time trouble. But then he did something just plain crazy.
1: He's a pretty talented guy, but he had some issues with some people he hung with. And one of these issues was with a friend of his named Grant Lewis.
0: In 2003, Bennett and Grant Lewis had been arrested in a doozy of a scheme. They'd called 911 and said that a friend of Bennett's wanted to bomb the courthouse. But they went further, building a real bomb and planting it in his house. The bomb squad was dispatched, and that friend hauled down to the station for an interview.
1: They're grilling him pretty hard because it's kind of serious crime. So one of the detectives ultimately lets him listen to the 911 call, and he recognizes Grant Lewis's voice.
2: So it's not all muffled or disguised.
1: No.
2: He said that's
1: normal.
2: That's
1: voice.
2: Grant Lewis, I know.
1: Yes.
0: Within days, Lewis and Bennett confessed to the whole thing. Building the bomb, breaking into the house, even uploading bomb-related materials to the buddy's computer to ensure he'd be arrested. Also, that friend, who Bennett said beat him up, would notice that they'd made off with his Jeep.
2: So it's all a hoax, this elaborate caper to plant an explosive device in order to get him out of the house so they can steal the car?
1: Yes.
2: My word is harebrained. What's yours?
1: Yeah, double harebrained.
0: Alexander Bennett was sent to prison and required to give DNA. Now, years later, that DNA was tying him to Heidi's murder back east in Maryland. For Baltimore prosecutors Garrett Glennon and Matt Brough, the DNA was an enticing lead, but far from definitive proof.
7: It was enough to say, it looks like it came from him, you know, but we can't say it's definitively his. So there was more investigation to do.
0: So the detectives went to work, looking for another connection between Colorado native Alexander Bennett and the Maryland murder. All the usual computer searches failed. But when Sergeant Meyer had the Maryland State Police mine an offline database...
6: I get this phone call from the trooper, and he tells me, he said, I got Alexander Bennett, somebody running a wanted check on him, March 30th of 2000.
2: A Maryland officer?
6: In Maryland. I'm thinking, holy cow.
0: 3 weeks before Heidi's murder, an officer had spotted Alexander Bennett walking down a Baltimore highway.
8: When a wanted check is run by a patrolman or officer, that check remains in the computer forever.
2: How important was that?
8: Incredibly important.
0: Detectives Meyer and Childs hopped a flight to Denver. It was time to meet this Alexander Bennett.
9: Coming up, a suspect's story. A surprise to even these experienced detectives.
10: I gotta tell you, that's strange.
11: That's why it is strange.

0: In January 2012, two Baltimore County detectives flew to Denver, Colorado. Their mission, to track down Alexander Bennett, the man whose DNA had been tied to Heidi Burnett Zukowski's murder 11 years after the fact.
1: His DNA is a good piece of evidence, but we want to find out if Alexander Bennett is really a part of this.
0: A day after their plane was wheels down, Detective Childs was face-to-face with their target.
2: Alexander, right? Mm-hmm. I'm Gary Childs. How you doing?
0: At first, the detective kept it vague, trying to confirm that Bennett had indeed been in Baltimore at the time of the murder, the year 2000. Bennett said he was. He'd spent about a month on the streets there after being ditched by some friends on their way to a concert.
3: I gotta tell you, that's strange.
4: That's why it is strange.
3: Really strange. I cannot remember anybody you stayed with or hooked up with.
0: Then the detective played his hand, laid out the reason for his visit.
3: This girl's fingernails were taken at the time of her death. Mm-hmm. And under their fingernails is your DNA. Now, there's no denying it.
0: But Bennett did have an explanation, and it had nothing to do with committing murder in a house.
1: He remembers a confrontation that he had in a bus stop with a female in Maryland, in Baltimore, right around the time of the murder.
4: I got kind of scared because, I was trying to fight back, and I think I hurt her, I'm not sure.
0: The detective didn't buy it and thought he'd use Bennett's story to his advantage. He presented Bennett with several photographs, a technique police typically use to help identify criminals, except this time he was asking a potential killer to identify his victim. Could Bennett pick out the girl from his supposed fight? Heidi's picture was included.
1: He knows that he can't give this explanation about having this fight in the bus stop and pick some other girl. So our belief is that if we show him these pictures, that he will pick her, and he does.
4: And also, too, kind of looks like her.
0: There was one more crucial detail. Remember the neighborhood block watch guy who frightened Heidi? The one with the distinctive tattoo.
3: Do you have any tattoos on your left arm?
4: Yeah.
3: Can I see it?
1: When I saw the tattoo on his arm and he picked Heidi's picture out, I knew it was him.
5: He was the block watch guy.
0: But they didn't have enough evidence to book him. So they decided to call in Bennett's buddy from that crazy bomb plot, Grant Lewis, to see what he knew. And Lewis was nervous.
6: Sorry if I'm shaking. I was kind of shaken up.
0: He was evasive about his friend's time in Baltimore. But the detective didn't buy his story. Then, because Lewis had an outstanding warrant, the Colorado authorities arrested him. The next day, Detective Childs kept pressing.
3: I think you don't want to tell me certain things because you don't want to hurt a friend of yours. And what I'm trying to explain to you is nothing you say hurts him because what's done is done.
0: At last, Grant Lewis cracked. He divulged a drunken conversation the two had down by a river after Bennett got back.
6: He said, I heard someone bad, and I told her to him, and I said, I don't want to know. And he said, I think someone's dead. I think that's how he said it. I think someone's dead. And then he said, I knifed someone.
0: That was it. Corroboration. 12 years after Heidi's murder, Alexander Bennett was charged. He was extradited to Maryland to stand trial. Heidi's brother Frank got the news from their dad.
7: It was another one of those things that just brings you to tears just because all of that comes flooding back in. It's such a great feeling to feel like finally something's happened.
0: Stephen Cook's family was relieved as well. There'd been such a cloud of suspicion around him for so long that news that someone else had been arrested for his girlfriend's murder felt like vindication.
8: I was just, I was ecstatic. I was, wow, this is great.
9: This is relief.
8: Yes,
9: this is what we've been
8: finally.
9: Saying for years. It's not Stephen Cook.
8: I was so excited for my brother. I was just so happy he can finally put this behind him.
0: 2 years later, in March 2014, both Stephen and Heidi's families converged on the Baltimore County Courthouse for the start of Alexander Bennett's trial. Grant Lewis was headed there, too. He'd been flown in to testify.
5: He's going to be your star witness.
10: Yeah, absolutely.
0: But for detectives, the idea that Bennett killed Heidi all on his own had never made sense. They held out hope that Bennett would come clean, but he maintained his innocence. Then came the morning of jury selection.
10: Gary and I are out getting breakfast, and Gary's phone goes off, and he looks down at it, he looks up at me, and he's like, Alex wants to talk. I'm like, wow, here we go.
0: A heart-to-heart with his mother had convinced Bennett to spill everything. Prosecutor Garrett Glennon.
11: She basically told Alexander if he did this, it was time to come clean, and that Jesus would forgive him.
0: What they call a come-to-Jesus moment was
11: it appeared that way.
0: Beneficiaries of, huh?
11: It appeared that way.
0: Bennett confessed that he killed Heidi, but he hadn't acted alone, he said. He had an accomplice, and that person was who else but the state star witness.
1: He and Grant Lewis, as in the bomb scheme, had developed an idea as being contract murderers.
0: So Grant Lewis is the brains of this operation, huh?
1: Yeah, it was a lack of brains.
0: Grant Lewis had been sitting in a hotel room preparing to testify. Oh, now detectives brought him in and turned the tables on him.
4: Grant, you're in the middle of this thing.
6: I'm not in the middle of this thing.
4: All right.
0: At first, Lewis denied involvement. But as the detective revealed details from Alexander's confession, he started to open up.
3: Did you send him to Baltimore?
6: I didn't send him to Baltimore, but I know more about this than I said.
0: Lewis ultimately admitted to being involved in a murder-for-hire scam, but said Bennett was never supposed to kill anyone, only to get the upfront money before turning the person who hired them over to the FBI. Did you believe that story?
11: Not in the least.
0: So now do you read Grant Lewis's rights?
11: Yes. And the cuffs went on.
0: But there was still one major detail left. Who hired them to kill Heidi?
12: Coming up. What really happened the day Heidi died? A first-person account from the killer.
4: I was making sure if she was alive. I didn't know. That's when I had the knife.
12: When Dateline continues.

0: For more than a decade, detectives tried to untangle the mystery of 24-year-old Heidi Bernard Zukowski's brutal murder. On the morning of his own murder trial, Alexander Bennett unexpectedly confessed to an opportunistic plot. He was really a cash-for-hire hitman.
1: All right, Alex. You all right?
2: Mm-hmm.
0: Bennett agreed to a deal. Tell the truth to investigators and avoid the possibility of getting sentenced to life in prison. Interviewed by Detective Childs, Bennett laid out the bone-chilling details of Heidi's murder.
2: Grant was discussing about receiving money to kill somebody.
0: According to Bennett, he and Lewis had been brainstorming ways to raise seed money for a nightclub. So Lewis placed a coded message online advertising discreet house cleaning services. Prosecutor Garrett Glennon.
3: And by discreet house cleaning, Grant Lewis apparently meant and hoped that someone out there on the internet would understand that to mean that they were hitmen.
0: Bennett says a client did respond to the ad and offered $60,000 to kill Heidi.
2: I know from the client, from the person, you know, emphasized to Grant, and Grant emphasized to myself, that it needs to look like an accident.
0: Bennett's role was the muscle to do the actual hit. Lewis, the middleman, communicated with a client and organized everything. In late March 2000, Bennett arrived in Baltimore from Denver. He says he waited for the signal to act. In the meantime, he scoped out his victim, breaking into Heidi's home by tampering with the locks, then posing as that neighborhood watch volunteer who so scared Heidi.
2: But I do remember her answering the door.
1: Did you go to the door and talk to her more than once?
2: It was just that one time.
1: Just the one time.
0: On April 20th, Bennett says he heard through Lewis that the plan was a go. After getting into Heidi's house, he hid behind the front door.
2: Now, my plan was to just try to get her and, like, still make it look like an accident. You know, like, maybe snap her neck or something to look like she fell down the stairs or something.
0: Heidi walked in through the door, and Bennett says he pounced.
2: When she came in, she saw me, panicked. I panicked and rushed at her at the front and, you know, tried to muffle her scream. I was making sure if she was alive, I didn't know. That's when I had the knife, and to make sure, had cut her throat.
0: Then Bennett said he wiped the place down, and to throw forensics off, he ransacked the bedroom and used Heidi's lipstick to make that number one on the living room wall. After that, Bennett says he fled.
4: That's it.
5: That's it.
4: Poor Heidi's dead.
5: Heidi's dead.
0: Detective Childs pressed. Who was the client? He showed Bennett a photo array of six suspects. Assistant State Attorney Matt Breaux.
6: He immediately separates four photographs and says it's definitely not these four. And he's left with two. And he takes a couple of moments and stares at them.
2: First, number one.
6: And eventually he says, yes, this is him. I remember him.
2: This one, I recognize him as the boyfriend.
0: Bennett picked out Stephen Cook. Heidi's boyfriend was arrested for first-degree murder.
7: Deep in our hearts, we all had the feeling that he had something to do with it.
0: Stephen's trial began in June 2015. He pleaded not guilty. Glennon and Breaux had the task of convincing a jury that Stephen was capable of orchestrating a cold murder for hire. Their case would rely heavily on the word of one man, the killer himself, Alexander Bennett.
4: You really had to believe this guy, Bennett.
3: Absolutely.
4: Your case was going to rise and fall on that.
3: He was going to be the star witness against Stephen Cook.
0: Bennett told jurors the same story he told investigators, how he killed Heidi. Video cameras weren't permitted, but Bennett's testimony was audio taped. He decided to confess, he says, because of his faith and for Heidi's family.
8: I wanted to be a human being. I wanted to give a family, some type of peace. I wanted to have faith enough and to grow up into a man and to accept and take responsibility for what I did.
0: But the question still remained. If Stephen Cook had planned Heidi's murder, why had he done it? According to Stephen, they were in love and planning to marry. But some of Heidi's friends testified that she was so miserable in the relationship, she was preparing to leave.
3: She had asked a friend of hers for a small loan for an easy storage facility in an effort to move out.
0: And the real reason for the murder, the prosecutor told the jury, was pure and simple greed. $700,000. 2 months before Heidi's death, Stephen and Heidi had taken out hefty life insurance policies on each other.
4: Do I wonder why an hourly employee at a hardware chain is buying?
3: You should.
4: Almost $1 million worth of coverage?
3: As we explained to the jury, they had one car between them, which was hers, a red Civic. They were not married. They didn't have any children, and they really didn't have many belongings. There really wasn't anything to insure.
4: So once they buy the policy, it's tick-tock.
3: Correct.
0: Heidi had no idea time was running out for her. No idea what was going to happen when her boyfriend dropped her home that night. But according to investigators, Stephen knew there was a hired killer in the house.
9: He set the wheels in motion.
4: Driving her home to her death.
9: He knew what was in that house. He knew what he was doing. Doesn't get any worse than that.
0: But the defense would have an answer for those insurance policies and everything else. And the person to explain it all to the jury would be Stephen Cook himself.
10: Coming up, the defense. Just how strong was the prosecution's case?
11: All you have is a confessed murderer's words. That's all.
10: When Dateline.

0: Alexander Bennett, the admitted killer on the stand, had spilled out a gruesome account of the plot to murder Heidi. Stephen Cook, he testified, had hired him via the internet to kill his girlfriend. The motive? The boyfriend wanted her life insurance payout, $700,000. But Stephen's defense attorneys conceded nothing. They thought the prosecution had a weak case overall and one big problem in particular, its star witness, Alexander Bennett.
1: Bennett obviously had something to gain by changing his story.
2: Our old friend quid pro quo.
1: Plea deal.
0: Tara LeCompte and Breon Johnson were Stephen's defense attorneys. They said before the Colorado man's so-called confession, Bennett faced life in prison without the chance for parole. But once he cut a deal with the state to testify, he could look forward one day to walking free.
3: So he's singing for a supper here.
1: I couldn't have said it better myself, exactly. The less time he would spend in jail for his own deeds.
0: The defense argued another glaring hole in the prosecution's case was the lack of any physical evidence tying Stephen to the crime. The computer in the house that Stephen and Heidi shared was never taken in as evidence.
3: It's a digital crime at heart.
4: Not in this case.
1: Not in this case.
3: What happened?
4: Heidi and Steve did have a fairly new desktop computer, and that was never seized by the police.
3: So to this day, we have no idea what that hard drive on the home computer would have shown.
4: No.
3: So your guy is being charged with a contract killing, but nobody can produce the contract?
4: No.
0: Not only did investigators not have any computer records, they didn't have a record of Bennett's plane ticket, phone records, credit card receipts, eyewitnesses who saw Bennett and Cook together, not even the murder weapon. Stephen's sister, Kim.
5: All you have is a confessed murderer's words. That's all. There's not one piece of evidence in this whole entire trial that points to Stephen, other than the confessed murder and these detectives with, their belief.
0: And when it came to motive, they turned the case on its head. The defense version. This isn't about Stephen searching for a contract killer online, but rather Heidi looking for love on a dating website and finding Alexander Bennett, who surprised her by showing up in Baltimore.
4: We thought that he met her online, came here to be with her, and she rejected him, and he killed her. It made sense to us. It made sense with the forensics. It made sense with the physical evidence.
0: To back up its theory, the defense pointed to this police photo of Heidi's keys and bag. If, as Bennett testified, he jumped her when she walked in the door, how did her door keys and makeup bag end up tidily on the kitchen table in another room?
3: So the bag on the kitchen table is not a trivial thing for you.
4: No, I think she made it to the kitchen. I don't think he attacked her at the front door.
6: Make sure that she was dead.
0: And if prosecutors thought Bennett was the foundation of their case, the defense felt it had its own star witness, Stephen Cook. He would take the stand.
1: The bottom line is, by this time, we had come to the conclusion that it's Bennett versus Cook.
4: Mm-hmm.
1: It's who you believe.
7: For a second, I just looked at her, like, what in the world's going on?
0: Stephen told of finding Heidi, the love of his life, slumped on their living room floor that night.
7: And then I just held her in my arms and was rocking her, crying, just calling her name and all.
0: Stephen testified the couple were planning on a future together. He was surprised when others said that they were finished.
8: Mr. Cook, you keep saying that you and Heidi are going to get married, but we've heard from other individuals that she was thinking about leaving you.
7: I've never heard anything like that till now.
0: They were also planning for kids, and that was the reason he wanted a big insurance policy on himself.
7: We were going to start a family, we were going to have children, and I wanted to make sure that there was enough money for Heidi in case I died.
0: He added it was Heidi who wanted insurance for herself. He never pushed her to get it.
7: Heidi then asked me if it was all right if she could get $700,000 worth of life insurance, and I said fine.
0: The defense added there was proof Heidi was actively nudging along the life insurance policy application. She'd faxed over some final documents just days before her death. It's a fact of the case even Heidi's own brothers, Harold and Frank, can't quite account for.
3: There's persuasive stories that she was going to leave him. And yet there's also pretty compelling evidence that she was trying to get this insurance policy up and running. I mean, right. She's active in getting the insurance going.
1: Yeah.
9: Yeah.
1: That's the biggest mystery to date.
10: That's one of the things we don't fully understand.
0: As for the murder, Stephen flatly denied ever meeting Alexander Bennett and said he had nothing to do with Heidi's death.
8: Now, Steve, you've heard through testimony that you arranged for Heidi's murder via the internet. Did you do that?
7: Not at all. Not at all. I didn't have anything at all to do with Heidi's murder.
8: Why are you testifying?
7: I'm testifying because I want my family and friends, and I want Heidi's family and friends to know the truth. And for 15 years, they haven't heard the truth. For 15 years, I've been blamed for something I didn't do. I didn't kill Heidi.
0: Both sides rested. Which argument would jurors believe? Which man would they choose? The state and its key witness, Alexander Bennett, the acknowledged murderer, or Stephen Cook, the man with a good job, middle-class lifestyle, and father of a 7-year-old son? The jury was out, but Stephen Cook's sister knew the verdict she wanted to hear.
5: He's not guilty. They're going to say not guilty. They're not going to say not guilty.
0: But after a day and a half of deliberations, that wasn't the jury verdict.
8: Guilty or not guilty?
2: I am guilty.
0: Stephen Cook was found guilty of first-degree murder, hiring a long-distance killer to murder his girlfriend.
5: I felt like I lost my breath. I just was in shock. I just could not believe that's what they've said. I remember screaming, oh no.
9: Thank you, Lord. Prayers are answered. It's relief, joy, and happiness, and also sadness because we still don't have Heidi.
0: Grant Lewis, the Denver middleman, was sentenced to life in prison. Alexander Bennett was sentenced to 30 years as part of a plea agreement in which he testified against Lewis and Stephen Cook, who was also sentenced to life in prison without parole in September 2015. And remember the butcher, Terry Gilliam. Police have totally cleared him of any involvement and, in fact, offered him an apology.
11: It's not everything, but it does. It is a start. It does mean something.
0: As for Heidi's family, their days are all about the kids and grandchildren. And parents who believe devoutly in a hereafter always remember, of course, Heidi.
12: Did you talk to Heidi?
9: Oh, yes. I did.
12: What'd you tell her?
9: I just said, sweetie, we finally got the answers we've been praying for.
13: Holy Mary, Mother of God.
9: And justice will be served.
14: That's all for now. I'm Lester Holt. Thanks for joining us.
15: Jody became Travis's drug. He very much recognized how bad she was for him. But she kept showing up in his life, and just like a drug addict, he kept letting her right back in the door.
16: The trial that riveted the country.
17: We, the jury, find the defendant as to count one, first-degree murder, guilty.
16: Jody Arias, who brutally murdered her lover, could face death herself.
18: Did he ever think that she would do what she did? Who would think that?
16: It was a steamy story of sex.
19: We hang out, we have sex.
16: Lies.
20: She's able to tell a lie. She believes the lie.
16: And murder.
19: He attacked me, and I defended myself.
16: After one of the most sensational and bizarre trials ever, the stories you haven't heard from her friends.
21: You see any cuts on her?
15: Tiny. Little cuts.
16: And his.
22: He was very afraid of her, but every time he tried to break things off with Jody, she would threaten to kill herself.
16: Inside the Jody Arias trial.
23: This isn't a ride at Disneyland, guys. This is somebody who was tragically murdered.
16: I'm Lester Holt, and this is Dateline. Here's Josh Mankiewicz.
24: Mr. Alexander was stabbed. You would acknowledge that, right?
25: Yes.
24: It would be you that did it, correct?
25: Yes.
14: The Jody Arias trial never played as a murder mystery. Jody, after all, had admitted to 12 jurors in open court and a few million viewers on TV that she was the one who shot, stabbed, and then stabbed some more, her former boyfriend and secret sex partner.
17: As to count one, first-degree murder, guilty.
14: Why, then, did so many millions of trial followers stick around for the final act? And why did so many leave home and work to gather on the courthouse steps to await the final verdict?
2: records.
14: We'll take an in-depth look at the case, into why Jodi Arias became so obsessed with Travis Alexander, and why so many of you became obsessed with this trial.
3: Hello.
14: We start with this home video, played for the jury. It shows Travis holding court amid a circle of friends. Look a little closer, and you'll see a blonde tenderly nestled in his lap. That's Jodi, in much happier times, when she and Travis first started dating. No hint then of what was coming.
4: We were excited for Travis finding somebody that he was interested in.
14: Chris Hughes was Travis's mentor at work. That's him on the couch with Travis and Jodi. Chris and his wife, Skye, were there when the two met.
4: When we met her that first night, we liked her.
6: Yeah.
15: Right off the bat, thought she was someone that would be a good match for Travis.
14: Aaron Dewey was a roommate of Travis's.
15: Aside from the physical chemistry that was already there, there seemed to be a lot of emotional chemistry right off the bat as well.
14: Jodi Arias has been described as seductive, sexy, sultry. And Travis Alexander, when they first met, probably felt he was every bit her counterpart. He was a successful insurance salesman, handsome, charismatic. Dave Hall worked with Travis and was close to him. Good friend? Close friend?
21: Very good friend.
14: Best friend?
21: You know, it's funny because I've seen recently numerous people come forward and say, hey, he was my best friend. And that's just the type of guy Travis was. He made everybody feel like you were his best friend.
14: According to his friends, Travis was more than a bit of a ladies' man. But this time, Travis was out of his league.
15: Jodi became Travis's drug. He was able to get something from her that he couldn't get anywhere else with the good, wholesome Mormon girls that he typically dated here in Arizona.
14: Which was what? Not just sex, but crazy sex or...
15: Yeah.
14: Sex that...
15: Over the top. Over the top stuff.
25: Jodi used sex to control Travis. At first she tried to be like this good girl with morals and values, and then that didn't work, and so then she turned on the sex.
14: And that had Travis, a devout Mormon, tied up in knots, breaking the church's law of chastity, that is, having sex before marriage, is serious stuff. Mormons believe the sinner risks an eternity in hell if he or she fails to repent before death. The result seems to have been that Travis kept his relationship with Jodi in the closet.
15: He wanted people to believe, especially the girls that he was dating, that he was still a virgin, that he was still worthy to have a healthy, long-term marriage with a good Mormon girl.
14: So this was a guy leading a double life.
15: Yeah.
14: Jodi tried to resolve that conflict by converting to Mormonism, only to find it wasn't good enough for Travis. He summoned his will and broke it off with her. The moral equation may have been cruel, but to Travis, it was undeniable. Jodi's lust, her willingness to have sex in all sorts of ways before marriage, might have made her the perfect secret girlfriend. But it simultaneously disqualified her as a wife.
15: She was not going to be the one that he was going to spend the rest of his life with. And he communicated that to her.
14: That would make anybody feel pretty bad and pretty hurt.
15: Yeah.
14: What Travis kept secret from his friends was that he and Jodi were still having sex. What he didn't keep secret were his concerns that Jodi was stalking him.
25: He was very disturbed by her behavior, but every time he tried to break things off with Jodi, she would threaten to kill herself.
14: Clearly, Jodi wasn't serious about suicide. We know that now because at the time she was making those threats, she was prowling sales conventions and on the phone at night, flirting with a guy named Ryan Burns.
26: She seemed like a cool girl. We exchanged numbers. But about 2 or 3 weeks after that, we started talking on the phone 4 or 5 times a week.
14: During one of those calls, Jodi promised to visit Ryan in Utah. And one morning in June 2008, she came knocking at his door. He had no idea what had just happened at Travis's house in Arizona. And he didn't know Jodi had been there just one day before. How'd she look?
26: She looked fine. She just looked normal.
14: You see any cuts on her?
26: Tiny little cuts. She had a couple little bandages on one of her hands. There wasn't a moment where I thought, you know, are you okay? Is anything wrong? We were laughing about simple little things. She was seemed totally into the moment.
14: Back in Arizona, Travis's friends found him dead, his home a bloody crime scene. In the washing machine, police found a waterlogged camera that would come to mean everything in this case. Some of Travis's friends, like Chris and Sky Hughes, suspected Jody from the start.
4: I knew in that very moment that Jody Arias did it.
25: He turned to me and said, Jody did this.
14: Ryan Burns thought he knew Jody, and the girl he knew was no killer.
26: I honestly and genuinely didn't believe that she could have had anything to do with it. I just thought there's no way. I mean, this girl wouldn't even let me kill a spider on the wall because she didn't want to hurt God's creature.
1: But then you started hearing from other friends of yours and people who were friends of Travis that they suspected her.
26: Right. People told me not to take her calls. People told me not to talk to her. But at that point, she had become either a very good friend that this is a horrible time to turn the back on her, or it was just the situation where, am I really talking to a murderer?
14: Aaron Dewey wasn't sure what to believe. Jody, he said, played the role of the innocent perfectly. 13 days after Travis's murder, she volunteered to talk to the Mesa police, asking Dewey for a ride to the station.
1: Tell me what happened in the car that day.
2: Ironically, nothing out of the ordinary. She was acting like nothing was going on.
1: And she came out and said, what, everything's fine?
2: We're good. Let's go home.
1: What else did she say about Travis's murder?
2: She claimed to know nothing about it, you know. She was saying that she wasn't there, that she hadn't seen him in months.
14: That's the story Jody told police as well, and the one she stuck with for weeks, up until the day police took her away in handcuffs. And that's when Jody's story started changing.
16: When we come back, Jody's bizarre encounter with detectives and her last encounter with Travis Alexander. Love and death caught on camera for all the world to see.
24: Were there some that involved Mr. Alexander in the shower?
3: Yes.
16: When Dateline continues.

0: a former boyfriend of hers, an individual that she was in love with.
1: On January 2nd, 2013, 4.5 years after the slaughter of Travis Alexander, the prosecutor opened the first-degree murder trial of Jodi Arias by talking about a love that had gone very, very wrong.
0: A former boyfriend of hers, an individual that she was in love with.
1: On January 2nd, 2013, 4.5 years after the slaughter of Travis Alexander, the prosecutor opened the first-degree murder trial of Jodi Arias by talking about a love that had gone very, very wrong.
0: She rewarded that love by sticking a knife in his chest.
1: Juan Martinez laid out his case for Jodi's guilt as detectives, technicians, and analysts, one by one, took the stand and connected Jodi to the crime. Her hair and DNA at the scene.
0: So this hair that you examined, who did that match?
2: The root matched Jodi Arias.
1: A crime scene specialist testified she found Jodi's bloody handprint on the wall. Martinez had that part of the wall brought into court.
3: What is it?
4: This is the piece of wall that was cut out and collected as item number 77LB.
0: And this is what we're looking at in this photograph.
4: While it's still in the wall, yes.
1: Perhaps the most damning evidence came from this Sony camera discovered in Travis's washing machine. After weeks of work, technicians restored photos that were once deleted.
0: And with regard to the items that were deleted, were there some that involved Mr. Alexander in the shower?

0: What made these pictures key to the case had to do with a feature built into the camera.
1: These images, when you take them with this camera, it embeds the date and time that the camera has set on it to the file itself.
0: Meaning, for the prosecution, those photos, along with the other evidence, told a story that Jody showed up at Travis's home around 4 a.m. on June 4th, 2008. They had steamy sex until about 5 p.m., photographing each other as they did so. Between 5:22 and 5:29, Jody took these time-stamped photos of Travis in his shower. About 1 minute after this picture was taken, the repeated stabbing of Travis Alexander began. Maricopa County Medical Examiner Kevin Horn testified that cuts on Travis's hands help explain what happened, as he was stabbed 27 times, nearly decapitated, and shot in the head.
2: I believe the wounds to the hands must have occurred before the fatal injuries, either of the head or of the throat.
0: At 5:31, the camera snaps what seems to be an accidental photo of the bathroom ceiling. The next photo, taken at 5:32, shows Travis on the floor, bleeding profusely around the neck. In the foreground is what looks like a woman's pant leg. According to the prosecutor, it could only be Jody's. Ryan Burns testified, telling the court the same story he told us, about how Jody visited him in Utah one day after killing Travis.
3: She got on top of me pretty aggressively, and we were kissing.
0: Martinez then played for the jury powerful video of Jody lying outright to Mesa Police Detective Esteban Flores just before her arrest.
4: Why won't you admit to it?
5: I didn't kill Travis.
4: You killed him?
5: No.
4: Jody, you did.
5: I did not.
0: An accusation that would make many people crumble. But Jody persistently stuck to her story.
4: Were you at Travis's house on Wednesday?
5: Absolutely not. I was nowhere near Mesa.
0: What's so remarkable looking back at this police interview tape is that even in the face of immutable evidence, Jody can lie seamlessly and deftly and very creatively. Because the next day, after being booked and charged with Travis's murder, Jody had a completely different story to tell the police, admitting she was there that night.
5: Travis was screaming.
0: But that masked intruders had burst in and killed Travis, and that she'd been too afraid to say anything.
5: And I turned around, there were two people there. One was a guy and one was a girl.
0: And it was through these videotapes the jury heard, in Jody's own words, how her story had evolved. But it's the outtakes from these recordings, the parts the jury didn't see, that may also give insight into how Jody operates. Let's go back to the exchange between Jody and Detective Flores just before he confronted her with the photos from Travis's camera.
5: And I was like, no.
4: Yeah, that's him. Typical.
5: Yeah.
0: If Jody was nervous, she didn't show it. Maybe because a giggle and a head toss had worked on so many guys so many times before.
5: I'm Christian. I just live my life by the Ten Commandments, and those are my rules. Da, da, da, da, da. You know, thou shalt not this or that, but it doesn't say thou shalt not fornicate. So I just used to joke about that.
0: Then, after her flirtatious routine fell flat and she was about to be arrested, Jody still seemed completely unworried. Facing murder charges, many of us might think the world had turned upside down. But for Jody Arias, it was a chance to get into a headstand. In yoga, it's called Salamba Shirsasana, a cure for whatever's ailing you. Then, finally, before being led away, she made one last request.
5: This is a really trivial question, and it's going to reveal how shallow I am. But before they book me, can I clean myself up a little bit?
0: She wanted to look good, apparently.
5: You should have at least done your makeup, Jody. Gosh.
0: For this cheerful mugshot. In control and out to win over an audience, no matter how big or small, which may explain why, when the defense was ready to put on its case, the first witness they called...
6: You may come forward and take a seat, please.
0: was Jody Arias.
6: Coming up, Jody's new defense, self-defense, as she takes the stand and almost won't get off.
7: He gets a hotel room, I show up, we hang out, we have sex.
6: When Dateline can

0: Like the color of her hair, Jodi Arias's account of the death of her boyfriend changed over time. First, she told police she wasn't there.
1: Were you at Travis's house on Wednesday?
2: Absolutely not.
0: Next, that masked home invaders had killed Travis. Then in court came version number three.
2: Did you solemnly swear the testimony?
0: This time, she swore she was telling the whole truth.
3: Did you kill Travis Alexander on June 4th, 2008?
2: Yes, I did.
3: Why?
2: The simple answer is that he attacked me, and I defended myself.
4: Having a client that's lied in the past makes it very difficult for a defense attorney. You're trying to play catch-up the entire time, trying to prove that your client's credible.
0: Ulysses Farragut is a Phoenix defense attorney who's tried death penalty cases but wasn't part of the Arias trial. He said Jodi's defense team was right to put Jodi on the stand, risky as it was, to try to connect with the jury.
4: They do need to have the jury feel some sense of sympathy, some sorrow for her. It was very important to humanize Jodi.
0: The defense started with the claim that Jodi had suffered long-term physical and emotional abuse. First, around the age of 7, from her parents.
2: I think that's the first year my dad started using a belt. My mom began to carry a wooden spoon in her purse.
0: Jodi's parents, who were there for much of her testimony, won't say whether her claims are true. The defense theme of Jodi as a victim continued with her accusations that she felt used and debased by Travis Alexander.
3: What do you mean, though, that you felt used?
2: He gets a hotel room, I show up, we hang out, we have sex. I'm getting a lot of attention, but only while we're engaging in sexual activity. I kind of felt like a prostitute, sort of.
4: The graphic sexual testimony really goes to the heart of the question as to whether Travis was physically and emotionally abusing her through the sexual relationship they had.
0: The jury heard a recording Jodi made, she said, at Travis's request of a steamy phone call.
2: You're bad. You make me feel so dirty.
5: You are dirty, baby.
1: Did you and Travis ever videotape yourself while having sex?
2: Yes.
1: And whose desire was for that to take place?
2: That is.
0: Defense expert Alice LaViolette, who co-authored a book about battered women, suggested emails from Travis's friends to Jodi show Travis took advantage of women.
6: They advised her to move on from the relationship, that Mr. Alexander has been abusive to women.
0: That testimony, heard by millions and the jury, was stricken by the judge. Jodi's defense lawyers never called to the stand the authors of those emails, Chris and Sky Hughes, who say their words were twisted by the defense.
7: It doesn't exist. The abuse does not exist.
8: What's it like to see your words used as a murder defense when the victim was your friend?
7: It's gut-wrenching. You know, they're using our words to make Travis look like somebody that he absolutely was not.
2: He called me a bitch and he kicked me in the ribs.
0: During her marathon 18 days on the stand, 11 coming under friendly defense questioning, Jodi said Travis had once become enraged after they'd argued over money.
2: He went to kick me again and I put my hand out.
1: What happened after that second kick?
2: I screamed really loud. I think I yelled out my finger or my hand or something to that effect.
0: Jodi showed the jury the misshapen finger she claimed was the result of Travis's outburst. But whatever concern she may have had about violence, she and Travis didn't stop seeing each other.
2: He seemed very happy to see me.
0: Jodi came to Travis's house early one morning in June 2008. That day, the day he died, there was sex. Lots of it, she acknowledged. After all, there was no denying all the photos they took.
2: We were trying out different poses.
0: Jodi herself described a happy, playful, erotic day. Until Travis's brand new camera slipped out of her hands.
2: He was screaming that I was a stupid idiot. And he body slammed me again on the tile.
8: Jody testified that she remembered Travis kept a gun in his closet and ran to get it.
2: I grabbed the gun. I ran out of the closet. He was chasing me.
8: She described Travis lunging at her, the gun going off without her even knowing it. She said Travis then kept coming, even with a bullet in his head.
2: And we fell, and I got up, and he's just screaming angry. And after I broke away from him, he said, "Kill you, bitch."
1: Do you remember stabbing Travis Alexander?
2: I have no memory of stabbing him.
1: Do you remember dragging him across the floor?
2: No.
1: Do you remember placing him in the shower?
8: Jody had lied so many times before that she must have hoped she'd get away with it one last time with the 12 people who mattered the most, the jury. But so many people watching on TV and the internet had by now heard enough of Jody's stories that they'd already reached their own verdicts.
9: Coming up.
8: People ask you for your autograph.
10: Yes, they do.
8: Right? People want to take a picture with you.
10: They do.
9: When Dateline continues.

0: The Many Faces of Jodi Arias, and a steamy four-month saga of sex, lies, and videotape quickly made her trial the hottest show in town. Every morning at daybreak, people would line up, hoping to get a seat for a close-up look at moments like these.
1: Mr. Martinez,
2: yes or no? My question is, are you talking yes or no?
1: Mr. Martinez, are you angry at me?
2: Ma'am, is that relevant to you? Is that important to you?
3: Please refrain from laughing in the courtroom.
0: One early rising regular even sold her spot in line to a latecomer for $200.
4: Ladies and gentlemen.
0: The judge, unhappy to hear tickets to her trial were being scalped, ordered the money refunded. And this juror, dismissed for reasons unknown, returned to court the following day. Apparently, she was hooked on the action.
5: I knew that my life was pretty much over, but...
0: As were millions of people who just couldn't get enough of a story of boy meets girl, girl kills boy. It wasn't just televised, but streamed live, raw, unfiltered, across the internet.
6: People aren't content to just watch. They want to participate. They're doing research on the players.
0: Michael Kiefer covered the trial for the Arizona Republic and says many were ready with their verdicts long before the testimony was over.
6: Anyone who takes less than an approach of, well, she deserves a death penalty and she just deserves it now, is considered biased.
0: And any perception of bias for the defense, even by defense witnesses, could bring a hostile reaction from Jodi haters. This all became dangerously interactive when psychotherapist Alice LaViolette testified for the defense, supporting Jodi's claim she'd been sexually used by Travis.
7: And what does he do after he gives her the Book of Mormon?
1: He tells her that he's horny and they have oral sex. She performs oral sex on him.
8: While LaViolette's testimony was calm and measured, the vitriol thrown at her on the internet was anything but. She was personally and professionally attacked. A petition was started to stop her from speaking at conferences. And her book about why battered women stay with their accusers was hit with hundreds of online mudslinging reviews.
6: She got hundreds and thousands of those kinds of remarks over the internet. People calling her office, threatening her. They had to call the police. If I were to walk up to her in the hallway of the courtroom and say, you know, I don't like your testimony, and I may hurt you, and I'm going to try to ruin your career, that's a felony.
0: And she wasn't the only target. Michael Kiefer reported Jodi's lawyer, Jennifer Wilmot, also received threats. Jodi herself also took to social media with a Twitter account that drew more than 51,000 followers. She did it through a friend she met in jail, Donovan Barron. Became Jodi's unofficial spokeswoman and Twitter administrator.
8: You actually operate the Twitter account.
9: Yes.
8: But those are Jodi's words.
9: Everything that's on there comes from Jodi. You know, those are her thoughts, those are her opinions.
0: Jodi used Twitter to sell her own original artwork and to make points she couldn't make on the witness stand. In one, she needled prosecutor Martinez. Anger management problems, anyone? Another tweet was more snarky, intimating that Martinez was afflicted with little man syndrome. That comment has since been deleted. But all of this attention helped elevate the public persona of Juan Martinez, a once anonymous bulldog of a prosecutor, now a prominent co-star in The Jodi Show. Just ask some of the trial tourists, the mostly women, who traveled from around the country to witness the trial firsthand.
10: Juan Martinez, you never know what he's going to pull out of his head.
11: He's Travis's voice, and we admire him for that.
10: Oh, yeah.
0: Sisters Amy Markham and Dawn Johnson both took the week off from their jobs in St. Louis in hopes of getting a ringside seat here and maybe meeting some cable TV celebrities.
10: Once you go into the courtroom, it's so surreal, like you've been seeing all these people on TV.
8: And here they are in person.
10: This is like our Hollywood.
0: One of the stars the sisters were hoping to spot was Katie Wick.
12: Oh, Dr. Drew, what a crazy day.
0: Every night, Katie gave her take on the trial,
4: during HLN's Dr. Drew show.
12: I have a lot of respect and admiration for Juan Martinez.
4: She wasn't an anchor, reporter, or an attorney. Just a regular spectator who caught the eye of a cable news booker. And voila.
13: People want to take a picture with you.
12: They do. They
13: I mean, to the audience that is fixated on the Jodi Arias trial, you're a celeb.
12: What I have people tell me is, Katie, I love that you're just, I don't want to say average person, but in essence I am. I'm not going in there as a lawyer or a doctor. I'm just going in there as just a person.
4: Just a regular person in the Jodi Arias show.
6: This is not Jersey Shore. This isn't like, did you see it last night when JWoww popped Mike the Situation in the eye? This is life and death. This is a death penalty case.
13: And America's reacting to it like it's a reality show.
6: Like it's a reality show.
4: This reality show was about to get real.
14: When Dateline.

0: The Jodi Arias trial may have played like entertainment to millions of devoted viewers hooked on the daily drama unfolding on cable.
1: Miss Arias, you may come forward and take a seat, please.
0: But this wasn't a TV show. It was a murder trial. The stakes were literally life and death.
2: What are you trying to say?
1: Am I allowed to tell you what I'm trying to say?
0: Looking back, the four-month trial really came down to this, a showdown between the bulldog prosecutor and the woman whose image changed at trial from sexy wannabe photographer to plain Jane admitted killer. Prosecutor Martinez set the tone from the beginning of his cross-examination. He found a crack in Jodi's trademark composure when Jodi appeared to have a perfect memory of her sexual escapades, but not of stabbing Travis 27 times.
1: I have no memory of stabbing him.
0: At first, Jodi gave as good as she got in sparring with the prosecutor.
2: What factors influence your having a memory problem?
1: Usually when men like you are screaming at me or grilling me, or someone like Travis doing the same.
2: So that affects your memory problems,
1: it
2: right?
1: It does. It makes my brain scramble.
0: And then there was the matter of the gun Jodi used to shoot Travis. She testified she found it at his house.
2: Because now he's in the closet.
0: Martinez presented evidence that a gun of the same caliber was stolen from the home of Jodi's grandparents in Yreka, California, just before the killing, while Jodi was living there.
2: You brought the gun from Yreka, didn't you?
1: No.
0: The implication? This was premeditated murder. After all the lies and the tweeting by Jodi Arias, finally, after days of cross-examination, Prosecutor Martinez seemed to break her down.
2: You would acknowledge that that stabbing was after the shooting, according to you, right?
1: I don't remember.
2: I'm not asking you if you remember, ma'am. I'm asking if you acknowledge that it would be you that did it, correct?
1: Yes.
2: So if he is being stabbed in the back, would you acknowledge at that point that he's no threat to you, right?
1: I don't know.
2: Well, if he's already been shot, according to you, and he's facing away from you, how could he possibly be any threat to you?
1: I could only guess. I don't know what you're asking me.
0: Jodi's claim of self-defense was being whittled away.
2: Would you agree that you're the person who actually slit Mr. Alexander's throat from ear to ear?
1: Yes.
2: Would you also agree that you're the individual that stabbed him in the upper torso?
1: Yes.
2: And you're doing all of this according to your version of events. You're doing this individual after you have already shot him, right?
1: Yes.
0: Jodi initially tried to lie her way out of this jam, but was she now trying to cry her way out of it on the witness stand?
3: She's manipulative. She's cunning, and I suspect she can be extremely seductive.
0: Forensic psychiatrist Steve Pitt, who was familiar with the case but did not examine Jodi Arias, saw a woman good at manipulating others, but not so good with being rejected.
4: I saw her diagnosed by the prosecution's expert witness as having borderline personality disorder. What does that mean?
3: What could be the understatement of this particular case? They do not do real well with rejection or abandonment. Jodi Arias is essentially the 21st century version of the character that Glenn Close played in Fatal Attraction.
0: If there was any time during the trial when jurors tipped their hand about how they felt about Jodi Arias, it came over the course of 2 days when they questioned her directly. Arizona is one state where jurors can actually ask questions of the defendant. The judge reads them.
5: Did police ever find your grandfather's gun?
0: While the tone was not as biting as that of the prosecutor, those jury questions were overwhelmingly full of skepticism and disbelief.
5: Why did you place Travis's body back in the shower? Why not just tell the police the truth from the start? After all the lies you have told, why should we believe you now?
1: The lies that I've told in this case can be tied directly back to either protecting Travis's reputation or my involvement in his death in any way, because I was very ashamed.
0: And that's what this would all boil down to, all of Jody's lies.
6: She was a chameleon. She read people really well, really well. And she would adapt to whatever situation she was in.
0: Jody's old friend, Aaron Dewey.
6: She would reflect back to you whatever it was that you wanted to hear, whoever it was that you wanted her to be.
0: Jody Arias spent 18 days on the stand, an almost unheard-of stint for a defendant in any murder trial. But was that part of the defense's grand strategy? Keep Arias on the stand so long that jurors would never vote to execute someone they'd gotten to know so well in such intimate detail? Phoenix criminal defense attorney Ulysses Farragut followed the Arias case.
7: I think that was the defense strategy. The longer we keep her on the stand, the more they hear from her, they will hopefully ingratiate themselves with her to a certain extent and hopefully spare her life.
0: Jurors had 4 months to think about all the questions. Now it was time for answers and a verdict.
8: When Dateline can

0: As the end neared, the spectacle that was the Jody Arias trial spilled out of the courtroom and off the flat screens and onto the street.
1: Did you kill Travis Alexander?
0: This trial started with Jody Arias admitting she killed Travis Alexander. And yet she testified in her own defense for weeks, as if she still thought she could talk her way out of trouble.
2: You saw her crying on the witness stand. Can anybody debate the reason she was crying? Was because she cries for herself.
0: If there was one point Juan Martinez wanted to drive home in his closing arguments to the jury,
2: she's such an ornate liar.
0: It was that Jody Arias had spent the last 4 months running a con on them.
2: Are you going to buy her lies? Are you going to believe what she tells you?
0: In his summation, defense lawyer Kirk Nurmi didn't ask for an acquittal. Even he seemed to acknowledge that jurors were likely to convict Jody of something.
1: If Miss Arias is guilty of any crime at all, it is the crime of manslaughter and nothing more.
0: And he pointedly reminded the jury that this wasn't a reality show, that their decision shouldn't be about whether they approve of the woman whose sexual escapades have been part of their daily routine for 4 months.
1: 9 days out of 10, I don't like Jody Arias.
0: It was a phrase that resonated, if not with the jury, then certainly with his client, who responded via Twitter, 9 days out of 10? That sounds about right. If you think it's strange that a murder defendant would laugh it up via social media, even while a jury deliberates her fate, then you don't know Jody Arias. But of course, that was kind of the issue throughout this trial. Who was she?
3: I don't know.
0: Look closely at Jody Arias during cross-examination. No matter how much she sobs while strategically perhaps covering her face, there seemed to be no teardrops falling from her eyes. Forensic psychiatrist Stephen Pitt was struck by her ability to lie with confidence.
4: That's a terrific sociopathic skill. She's able to tell a lie, she believes the lie, and she's narcissistic enough and entitled enough to believe that she's so good that she's going to pull the wool over someone else.
0: If that's true, this jury didn't fall for it in their assessment of Jody's state of mind.
5: Ladies and gentlemen, I understand you have reached a verdict.
0: Their judgment, that it was premeditated.
6: We, the jury, do find the defendant as to count one, first-degree murder, guilty.
0: Outside, the crowd erupted in cheers.
7: Justice for Travis!
0: Inside, a much different mood. Jody Arias sat in silence as each juror was individually polled. This time, her tears were definitely real. And while Travis's family quietly cried and hugged, his old friend Dave Hall took to the courthouse steps.
8: I'm just glad that the jury realized Jody is a pathological liar and gave her what she deserves.
0: While Travis's friends were relieved Jody would be held accountable, they also held fast to their Mormon faith.
9: I'm required to forgive her. It's going to take me some time.
0: And just after her conviction, the rarely silent Jody made clear what kind of punishment she'd like to receive in an interview with Phoenix TV station KSAZ.
10: I believe death is the ultimate freedom, so I'd rather just have my freedom as soon as I can get it.
0: After those words, the sheriff's department announced it was placing Arias on suicide watch. Her family members left the jail that night in stunned silence. And the next phase of her murder trial, to determine if the level of brutality met Arizona's death penalty standards, was unexpectedly postponed. No explanation, although the Maricopa County Sheriff's Office confirmed she'd been transferred to a jailhouse psych ward. Turns out two juries deadlocked on whether Arias should be executed, leaving the decision to a judge. In April 2015, Jody Arias was sentenced to life without parole.
2: A former boyfriend of hers.
0: As for the man who prosecuted her, in March 2019, Juan Martinez was hit with a misconduct complaint filed by the State Bar of Arizona. It alleged in part that he leaked information to a blogger during the penalty phase of the Arias trial, and that he had inappropriate communications with a dismissed juror. In February 2020, Martinez was dismissed from the county attorney's office.
3: In July, he agreed to give up his license to practice law in the state of Arizona, ending the misconduct complaint. Martinez's attorney said that although he agreed to be disbarred, he was not admitting misconduct. Meanwhile, Jody Arias remains behind bars. After being the center of attention for so long, she's serving her sentence and living her own reality.
11: That's all for now. I'm Lester Holt. Thanks for joining us.
12: Tonight, new severe storms pounding parts of the South right now after rare tornadoes rip through the Northeast. Heavy rain slamming the Carolinas. After this scary scene in New York, a waterspout turned twister tearing through a beach club. This one ripping the roof right off of a motel in Delaware, and another ripping the roof off this school in Pennsylvania. You can actually see the desks in the classroom below. Plus, the new tropical storm taking aim now at Hawaii. Just in tonight, the Supreme Court saying President Trump can keep building his White House ballroom, at least for now. New details about Hayden Panettiere's final moments, her boyfriend's brother detailing the efforts he says they took to try to save her life. The deadly plane crash in Alaska, all 8 on board killed. What we're learning tonight about the victims. A teen soccer player stabbed to death, allegedly by her boyfriend, and his mother accused of helping to cover it all up. What she said as cameras were rolling. Terrifying medical mix-up. A patient paralyzed after her family says a hospital gave her the wrong medication, and she wasn't the only one. A new food outbreak. The CDC says dozens across multiple states got E. coli or salmonella by eating alfalfa sprouts. The fiery tour bus crash in California. One person killed. So what started it? Prince Harry ordered to pay millions to a British tabloid just as he prepares to move back to the UK. This minor league ball player's first career homer was caught by a very lucky fan. It turns out his own dad. And our series, Great Americans, the veteran helping others heal the wounds of war by going deep below the surface. Nightly News starts right now.
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12: And good evening on this Friday. I'm Sam Brock, in for Tom tonight. We begin with the severe storm threat heading into the weekend after a massive system just swept through the Northeast. Heavy rains are pounding the Carolinas as we come on the air tonight, with severe thunderstorm watches in effect in the Midwest, the Mid-Atlantic, and even parts of the Gulf Coast. And we're getting new images of those rare tornadoes like this one, touching down just outside of New York City, tearing through a beach club. We saw another twister smashing through a motel in Delaware, and another ripping the roof off this Pennsylvania school. Look closely there. You can even see the desks inside. And the threat is far from over. The Northeast could be seeing more storms this weekend, along with parts of the Midwest. While in the Pacific, there is a new tropical storm gaining strength near Hawaii just a week after Hurricane Lala slammed the Big Island. We'll have the latest forecast in just a moment, but we begin with Valerie Castro and that dangerous storm threat.
14: Tonight, a new round of severe storms striking the east. Heavy rain across the Carolinas.
15: That's really bad.
14: This after a frightening scene just outside New York City. As many as 2 waterspouts spotted. At least one moving on shore as a tornado striking Atlantic Beach.
16: Oh, my God.
14: Watch as the storm sends chairs somersaulting across the sand. This beach club taking a direct hit. Firefighters searching cabanas for anyone trapped inside.
17: This is the Sun and Surf Beach Club in Nassau County that sustained some of the heaviest damage from these storms. Take a look at this. Debris littering the sand, beach chairs everywhere.
14: In New York City, nearly 2 inches of rain falling in just 1 hour, soaking subway stations and severely disrupting service. Riders climbing these stairs as water cascades down. In Dover, Delaware, a dash camera capturing this rain-wrapped tornado. Watch as it rips the roof off of this motel. Aerial showing the aftermath. Vehicles in the parking lot covered in debris.
18: Really scary, to say the least. Things start flying. A thing hit a telephone pole, hit our sign, and knocked it out.
14: And west of Lancaster, Pennsylvania, a tornado striking this high school.
19: There are some rooms where you walk in and you can see the blue sky. So the roof has totally been peeled off.
14: You can see into those rooms right there what appears to be computers on the tables next to the wall, papers and debris littering the floor, ductwork dangling from what's left of the ceiling.
15: It is a stunning visual. Valerie Castro joining us now from outside New York City where that tornado hit. And Valerie, officials there just grateful no one was seriously hurt.
16: Yeah, Sam, that's right. And take a look at the piles of debris that are still here on the sand all around me. This looks like some roofing materials, but officials say they're grateful people left when they saw that storm coming. And because of that, no one was seriously hurt. Sam.
15: All right. The damage telling quite the story there. Valerie, thank you so much. Let's get to meteorologist Bill Cairns. And Bill, after a rough few days, the threat here still very much active tonight.
20: Yeah, a lot of regions are dealing with damaging winds. We've already had 60 damaging wind reports, another 100,000 people without power from these storms today. The worst of it's heading for the coastlines of the Carolinas, Georgia, also throughout areas of the south. In northern Illinois, we've had scattered, isolated strong storms. It hasn't been that concentrated. Flash flooding is also a huge issue. Slow-moving storms through North Carolina. Some areas could pick up as much as 6 inches of rain tonight, so that'll be a big localized problem. And now, the Hawaiian Islands, 6 days after you got devastated by that hurricane. A tropical storm is going to move just to your south as we go throughout the weekend. This will not be a repeat of Lala. This storm is going to stay about 200 miles south of the Big Island, but still enough, Sam, for the possibility of isolated flash flooding.
15: Okay, still hopefully some good news there. Big picture. Thank you, Bill. To Washington now, where the Supreme Court just gave the go-ahead for work to continue on President Trump's White House ballroom, at least for now. Monica Alba explains.
21: Tonight, the Supreme Court allowing President Trump's massive ballroom project to move forward for now. Chief Justice John Roberts pausing a lower court order that said work on construction above ground needed to stop by midnight tonight. The president celebrating the move, saying he's grateful.
22: I just want to thank the Supreme Court and the Chief Justice. And we have a ruling that it's proceed. When they say proceed, I think that's a good thing.
21: But the fight's not over. The court's decision lets work go on while it considers next steps. Unclear when a final ruling will come down. The whole project, according to the Trump administration, is already 65% complete. At issue, whether the ballroom can be finished, with critics arguing the president didn't have the authority to build it. The underground complex below it, five stories deep, is not being contested. It includes secure locations and medical facilities. The president argues the two are one and the same and essential to national security.
22: This will be the greatest military complex / ballroom anywhere in the world.
21: New renderings show a planned drone port on top, large seals on the outside, and inside gilded walls.
22: This is a gift to the United States of America.
21: The ballroom, just one part of the president's many changes to 1600 Pennsylvania Avenue.
22: Nice job, fellas.
21: Including a brand new helipad and granite paving on the south lawn for Marine One, set to be complete a month from today.
22: This will be here long after we're gone. No matter what happens with the world, this is not moving.
15: And Monica joins me now from the White House. And Monica, remind us, who's expected to pay for all this construction?
23: Well, Sam, the president insists that the $400 million price tag is being covered by private donations, but Secret Service funds have also been redirected to cover security enhancements for the White House complex overall, which could apply to this project as well. Sam?
15: Monica Alba, thank you so much. Now to the latest in the investigation into the shocking death of actress Hayden Panettiere, including the efforts to try to save her life. Steve Patterson reports on new details about her final moments.
24: Tonight, a new narrative in the harrowing final moments of actress Hayden Panettiere, the brother of the actress's on-and-off boyfriend Brian Hickerson, telling TMZ Brian gave her Narcan, the opioid overdose reversal drug. Zach Hickerson says he went to the Greenville apartment they were staying at after not hearing from them and that he knocked loudly, which apparently woke Brian up from a nap they were both taking on the pull-out couch bed in the living room. When we went in and tried to wake Hayden up for lunch, we realized she was unconscious. Also recalling he immediately called 911 and Brian gave her Narcan. We then jointly performed CPR while 911 was on speaker until fire and EMS arrived. At that point, we watched as they tried every measure possible to save her life.
25: Overdose. CPR is in progress.
24: NBC News has reached out to Hickerson, but has not yet heard back. The coroner's office yet to determine a cause of death. The account coming on the heels of the DEA joining the investigation.
26: I'd want to talk to the doctors. I'd want to look at the illicit drugs that were found in the location, if any were there. And probably most importantly, put a rush on the medical examiner's report. Because, again, that report is going to be key to deciding if there's a criminal case here.
24: Panettiere has recently been candid about her struggle with addiction, writing in her new memoir.
1: At one industry event, when I was around 16, a former rep pulled me aside before I stepped onto the red carpet. "Here, take one of these," she said, placing a pill in my hands and holding out a bottle of water. "It's a happy pill."
24: On what should have been a celebration of Panettiere's 37th birthday, investigators instead working to piece together what triggered her tragic death. Steve Patterson, NBC News.
15: We have new details tonight about a plane crash that killed 8 people in Alaska. Courtney Kuby is following this story for us tonight. And Courtney, the NTSB, we understand, just gave an update on what happened.
4: Yeah, that's right, Sam. The horrific crash killing 2 pilots and 6 passengers. Now, the Army Corps of Engineers chartered the Cessna 441 to fly from Anchorage to a remote station about 450 miles away called Camp Newenham Long Range Radar Site. It's part of a network of radar sites like this one that track aircraft in Alaska's airspace. The NTSB says pilots could not see the runway and had to rely on their instruments to land. They believe the plane crashed on its second attempt. A U.S. official says the group was there for a routine inspection of the fire suppression system at the station. In a statement, the Air Force

0: In handcuffs, 18-year-old Royce Moser facing charges for allegedly stabbing his girlfriend to death this week.
1: Did you kill your girlfriend?
0: Shortly behind him, his mom, Rachel, accused of helping him cover up the killing that's rattled a small western Pennsylvania town. Initially, she denied playing a role before apologizing.
2: I'm sorry.
0: Our Pittsburgh affiliate, WPXI, says she then said,
3: "Tell us why you're sorry."
0: My son took a life. Penn West, California soccer freshman Caroline Heinz was found in her Jeep Cherokee early Thursday near campus. Hours earlier, police say the young couple was together, parked outside of Royce's father's house, now being searched by authorities. That's where, during the conversation, Royce got angry, according to court documents, explaining to police he had a demon takeover, telling Heinz, "Wait, I have something for you."
4: He goes inside and grabs a large knife from the kitchen. Comes back out and proceeds to stab her in the chest area.
0: After the stabbing, authorities say he called his mom about what happened, and the pair allegedly tried to clean the car. It's unclear if they've retained an attorney. Police say the two were later captured on surveillance video wearing blue latex gloves and driving towards campus, where they left the Jeep with Heinz inside. The 18-year-old victim's soccer team posting today, "There are no words to describe the immense pain and sorrow we feel. She was a beautiful soul." Emily Ikeda, NBC News.
5: And when we return in 60 seconds, the medical mix-up that left one woman paralyzed, how she was accidentally given the wrong drug, plus the new food outbreak, dozens of people across the country sickened with salmonella and E. coli. And he served our country as a Marine. Now he's taking the plunge to bring

0: We are back now with a frightening story out of Nashville, where a woman was given the wrong drug by the hospital during surgery and is now paralyzed from the chest down. Here's Ann Thompson.
1: At this Nashville hospital, a nightmare scenario. Four patients harmed in an apparent medical mix-up at Ascension St. Thomas Midtown, leaving at least one person paralyzed. 72-year-old Glenda Dorton went to the hospital for knee replacement surgery a week ago. All seemed fine until she woke up, says Dorton's daughter-in-law, Christina Buell.
2: She has zero feeling, movement, or response to pain from her breastbone down. We don't know what recovery looks like or if there is recovery.
1: Buell says her mother-in-law was supposed to get anesthetic through a spinal shot. Instead, she was injected with potassium.
3: She was having a reaction. She was itchy and she said her whole body was burning.
1: The Tennessee Bureau of Investigation and state health officials are investigating. Tonight, in a statement, the hospital says it was an isolated medication error in its pharmacy. Four patients mistakenly received potassium phosphate instead of an anesthetic. It has implemented new safety protocols for high-alert medications. While tragic, such mishaps are very rare, says Dr. Kuldip Patel of Duke University Health System.
4: Typically, when events like this happen, it's not a singular individual or single misstep. It's usually a series of different things that potentially have gone wrong.
1: Christina Buell tells our affiliate WSMV that what happened to her mother-in-law is unthinkable. But the once active 72-year-old is resilient.
3: Honestly, she is handling this better than any of us, better than any.

0: ever imagined.
1: So scary. Ann Thompson joining us now in studio. And I guess the big question here is, what can patients do, if anything, in this kind of situation?
2: Well, Sam, there are lots of layers of verification, such as labels and barcodes. But when it comes to being a patient, the best advice from experts I talked to today is know what medications are being administered to you and ask your health professionals what the procedures are to make sure that you get exactly what the doctor ordered.
1: Trust, but verify.
2: Exactly.
1: Ann Thompson, thank you very much. Well, we are back in just a moment with a new legal headline involving Prince Harry, how much he'll have to pay after a losing legal battle. And what a way to play catch with your dad, the rookie prospect blasting off and into his father's arms. We're going to explain next. Right.

And welcome back. It has been obviously a nonstop summer of outbreaks and recalls. Well, now the CDC says an outbreak of E. coli and salmonella has been linked to alfalfa sprouts. At least 55 people have contracted either disease, and four of them have been hospitalized. The latest outbreak has been linked to a company called Everything Sprouts in Minnesota. And intense flames engulfing a tour bus that was on fire early this morning. That's on a freeway east of downtown Los Angeles. Now, it's not clear how it started, but it appears to have begun at the back of the bus. Look at the intensity of those flames. One person was killed. In the daylight, you can see just the charred hull of the bus that kept that busy stretch shut down for hours. And Prince Harry and others have now been ordered to pay millions in legal fees after losing an invasion of privacy case. Harry, Elton John, Elizabeth Hurley, and others are liable for some $13 million due in 1 week. This comes after their unsuccessful case against the parent company of the Daily Mail, claiming an invasion of privacy. But Harry and the others could be on the hook for even more money down the road. And it was the ultimate father-son game of catch. Watch as Sawyer Strohsnyder steps up to the plate in his professional baseball debut with the Timber Rattlers. But in the outfield, check out this homer. See who that lucky fan is that catches the ball. That would be his dad, Scott. And if you like that vantage point, check it out from dad's point of view. The camera rocked, but he caught the ball, and it turns out that Scott actually told a group nearby, "My son is about to hit a home run. That's why I'm standing here." Not bad. When we come back, a small act of service brings wounded veterans up close and personal with the world's biggest fish. This week's Great American is coming.

0: Finally tonight, our series, Great Americans, where we talk with those who have achieved so much throughout their lives and for this country. Tonight, we meet a man who has dedicated his life to service and to helping his fellow veterans. Our Great American tonight, Marine veteran and advocate Jason Bush. Here's Tom.
1: What I love most about being an American is the only place in the world where you can be who you want to be, love who you want to love, believe in what you want to believe in. The sky is the limit.
2: For Marine veteran Jason Bush, service has been a lifelong calling.
1: I think it's really important to live my life for others.
2: Today, that calling is taking him below the surface, helping fellow veterans heal from the wounds of war through water.
1: As veterans, those that deal with both visible and invisible wounds of war, there's a lot of noise. It turns all of that off to where you have no choice but to be in the moment.
2: Bush enlisted in the Marine Corps at 19, what he calls the proudest moment of his life. His unit, part of Operation Iraqi Freedom, and his commitment to this country never wavered, coming more into focus as he returned home.
1: Not knowing that I would ever make it home. And then landing in California, there's a lot of people that had flags and were welcoming us home in the United States. I had a sense of pride that I never had before.
2: That pride pushing him to give back, even after the war. Working for a decade as a firefighter, then answering another call. Now helping injured vets through the military salute program at the Georgia Aquarium. Bush battles PTSD and understands what it's like to return home with wounds no one can see.
1: Why did I come home? And why did my brothers or sisters didn't come home? That answer belongs to something much bigger than us. I challenge myself and my fellow veterans to find that why.
2: Bush's why now looks like this. Swimming with veterans alongside schools of fish, rays, and even a whale shark.
1: It's just a sense of peace that is something that can't be found as easily above water.
2: On this day, he's helping vets from the Wounded Warrior Project.
3: I have completely forgotten about everything. The pain, like anxiety, everything, PTSD, everything like goes away.
1: The most rewarding part of this job is to give them hope. We don't just change an afternoon. This program has changed entire outlooks.
0: Just a beautiful story and a beautiful effort. The pain sometimes just below the surface. So, too, in this case, is the empathy. That's Nightly News for this Friday. I'm Sam Brock. Thank you so much for watching. For all of us here at NBC News, have a great Friday night.

0: Good Saturday morning. Thanks for starting your weekend with us. Breaking overnight, trade talks between the U.S. and Canada have collapsed.
1: And it could have a real impact on your wallet. It's August 22nd. This is Today. Border war. The United States imposing a new 50% tariff on some Canadian goods this morning after once promising trade negotiations imploded at the deadline. Canada promising to retaliate now on U.S. goods. What does it all mean for the price you pay? We're live with the latest. Weather weary. A new round of severe weather set to impact tens of millions from Texas to Ohio today. Cleanup now underway in the Midwest and the Northeast following major storms there. Some Indiana residents without power for more than a week and growing desperate this morning.
2: It's been absolutely horrible.
1: So what's next for Mother Nature? Angie's got your weekend outlook. The defense rests. The murder trial against Lindsay Clancy, the mom who killed her three young children, nearing its final chapter. The question soon for the jury, did she know right from wrong? The case sparking a national conversation about postpartum mental health. Growing outrage. New protests this week over those flock surveillance cameras with privacy concerns at the forefront, even as police say they're a valuable crime-fighting tool. All that plus honoring an icon, Sister Jean, the nun who became the viral star after cheering from the sidelines for her beloved Loyola University, now immortalized at the school she called home for decades. Today, August 22nd, 2026.
3: From NBC News, this is Today, live from Studio 1A in Rockefeller Plaza.
1: Welcome to Today, and thanks so much for starting your Saturday off with us. I'm so happy to have Sam Brock alongside me this morning, someone with real Chicago connections. How great is it to see Sister Jean get the bronze treat?
0: Yes, I was going to say, Sister Jean might be my favorite part of the NCAA tournament. For the last decade, Friday would have been her 107th birthday, a legend in our hearts and minds, no doubt.
1: Yeah, it's nice to see her get that treatment. But it is a busy morning, and we're going to start with the cleanup now underway from severe weather that slammed the Carolinas on Friday and brought tornadoes to Illinois.
0: And after what seems like a summer of storms, they are not over yet. More severe weather expected later today from Texas to Ohio. We're going to get to Angie's forecast in just a minute.
1: But let's begin this morning with that breaking news overnight with fears of a trade war now brewing after talks collapsed late last night between the U.S. and Canada. NBC's Yamiche Alcindor is at the White House starting us off. Yamiche, good morning. Tell us what happened.
4: Laura, good morning. At midnight, the Trump administration imposed 50% tariffs on a wide number of Canadian goods after trade talks collapsed late Friday night. Canadian Prime Minister Mark Carney plans to retaliate, saying, quote, Canada will match those tariffs dollar for dollar. According to the U.S. Trade Representative's office, the tariffs will impact about $20 billion worth of U.S. imports from Canada. This will hit everything from hockey sticks to building materials, liquors, and certain kinds of clothing. And all this comes after nearly 2 weeks of furious negotiations. Earlier this week, President Trump paused the tariffs on Canada for 3 days and said the two sides had reached a deal. Now, a dramatic reversal as both sides brace for what comes next. Just this week, the U.S. Chamber of Commerce warned that higher tariffs would damage both economies and drive up costs for U.S. families. Laura?
1: Yamiche, we also want to talk to you about another headline here, this one from the Supreme Court, the Chief Justice allowing the White House ballroom construction to move forward. But this is just temporary.
4: Well, Chief Justice John Roberts paused a lower court ruling that said construction above ground on the massive ballroom project needed to stop by Friday. This does allow the president to continue building for now. President Trump says he is grateful for this decision. And last night at a rally in South Carolina, he thanked the Supreme Court. He also called the ballroom and the below ground military complex that he's building, quote, vital for national security. But it's unclear when the Supreme Court will issue a final decision. Laura?
1: All right, Yamiche Alcindor at the White House starting us off. Thank you, Yamiche.
0: And we take a turn to the weather now, and yet another rough weekend ahead with severe storms and extreme heat for tens of millions. This His folks from the Carolinas up to Pennsylvania are still cleaning up from another round of nasty weather on Friday. We're going to get to Angie's forecast for the weekend in just a moment. But first, NBC's Ryan Chandler is in Dallas with more You Got Heat and now also these Friday storms. Ryan, good morning.
5: Well, Sam, good morning. The sun is not yet over us here in Dallas, and already we are feeling the heat. Millions of us facing an extreme heat alert today with a feels-like temperature that could reach up to 122 degrees today. That comes as so many Americans are still cleaning up from summer storms that just won't let up.
6: This morning, a summer of relentless weather charges on. Heavy rain pounding the Carolinas overnight, and tornadoes ripping through Illinois. In Pennsylvania, another tornado made a schoolhouse look like a dollhouse, ripping the roof right off these classrooms to reveal the desks and computers inside. In Ohio, high water shutting down busy Interstate 70 outside Columbus. The latest outbreak of severe thunderstorms comes as cleanup gets underway in New York. Overnight, the National Weather Service confirming this waterspout in Atlantic Beach turned into an EF1 tornado up to 100 yards wide, spinning winds up to 97 miles an hour, sending beachgoers running. 2 inches of rain slamming New York City late this week, turning subway stairs into slip and slides, pouring onto the tracks underground. It has been a long, frustrating recovery for so many in Northwest Indiana. Nearly 40,000 people trying to survive without power for more than a week straight, stuck in the dark since a tornado tore through on August 11th.
2: It's been absolutely horrible. We don't have service in this area at all whatsoever. At night, the streets, the roads, everything is pitch black.
6: And in Dallas, weeks of oppressive heat now turning deadly. Health officials confirming the year's first heat-related death in Dallas County, a person in their 50s with pre-existing medical conditions. Reiterating the ever-present danger of this brutal sun, with 48 million under heat alerts.
5: And in the wake of that death, Dallas officials are warning people to take this heat very seriously. We've said it before, we will reiterate, it is the most dangerous form of weather that Americans face on an average day, with still weeks of triple digits left to go in this brutal summer. Sam.
0: It is a critical reminder. Ryan Chandler from Texas, thank you so much.
7: All right, let's bring in Angie now with a look at the forecast. How are we doing?
8: You know, it's a little better this morning, but by the time the afternoon gets going, guys, I think we're once again going to be looking at the potential for some stronger storms across sections of the country. Let's show you what's happening right now. A little bit of these thunderstorms across the midsection of the country, a couple of them across the Great Lakes, but we're going to see this kind of more active pattern for those coastal areas of the mid-Atlantic for this morning before things start to kind of ramp up into the afternoon hours. I mentioned the severe threat. It's going to be focused from really parts of the Ohio Valley, Cleveland included in that as well, where we'll see a line of thunderstorms kind of switch from the Great Lakes into the Ohio Valley, eventually closer to the East Coast here. But we'll still be scattered with these kind of showers and thunderstorms through the day today and even into tomorrow. That low pressure system is kind of sitting across parts of the Northeast, so we'll remain unsettled. We're not looking at some really impressively strong storms, but we could see some gusty thunderstorms through the afternoon hours of your Sunday as well. We'll pick up an additional inch to 3 inches, most of that closer lakeside, basically Cleveland. You're one of those locations that could receive the higher amounts, but again, kind of unsettled for the weekend plans. Otherwise, those heat alerts up to 48 million now. We've gotten rid of them for parts of the Southeast, but not totally across the Southern Plains and the Southwest, where we will once again be looking at those dangerous conditions and potential records. There's just kind of a slew of them that are going to be potential record breakers as far as our highs are concerned across much of these same regions that have been dealing with this heat for days and really even weeks in some spots. Albuquerque tops out at 95 today. We could potentially see a record there. El Paso, 103. That could be a record. Dallas, likely to see a record today of 105 degrees. And remember, we're not even dealing with the humidity levels at that point. It's going to be a toasty one for folks there. Guys.
7: All right, Angie, see you back in a little bit.
0: That high-profile murder trial against Lindsay Clancy, the mom who killed her 3 young children, will enter its final stages next week, with closing arguments expected as early as Tuesday. NBC's Stephen Romo has been covering the trial for us. He is here with more on what happened in court on Friday. Stephen, good morning.
9: Sam, good morning. The defense officially rested its case after calling its final witness. Testimony from forensic psychiatrist Dr. Philip Resnick was the culmination of the defense's entire case. He told jurors Lindsay Clancy was in a state of psychosis when she killed her three children. He also testified that she believed killing them was actually protecting them and that she was influenced by a commanding voice in her mind telling her what to do. Prosecutors started rebuttal, presenting a very different expert assessment. Psychiatrist Dr. Abram Mack testified that Clancy suffered from major depressive disorder, but he did not see evidence of bipolar or psychosis, and he believes Lindsay knew right from wrong. Prosecution is expected to bring in more of their own experts as they finish their remaining rebuttal to the defense experts on Monday. And Judge William Sullivan has said closing arguments could happen early next week. Monday is possible, but Tuesday or Wednesday are looking more likely now. And then comes the next critical phase, jury instructions and deliberations, also set to start next week. Sam, these jurors have seen and heard so many disturbing details, their time finally winding down.
0: So many compelling details. Stephen Romo, thank you so much.
7: All right, a lot to unpack in this case. So let's bring in NBC legal analyst Misty Maris. Misty, you've been following this since the very beginning. The defense team is now rested. They called about 10 witnesses, whereas we saw the prosecution call some 70 different witnesses. It's obviously the prosecution's burden, but how do you think the defense team did?
10: They did an amazing job, Laura. So first of all, Massachusetts really unique state, because even though the defense is raising lack of criminal responsibility, which is their version of the insanity defense, the burden never shifts. So the defense case was really strategic, pointed at really developing what psychosis is, what it looks like, and why Lindsay Clancy did not know right from wrong and couldn't control herself in that critical time period.
0: Misty, closing arguments are slated for next week. We know there might be a few more witnesses to hear from before that. I guess, what is the calculus if you're the prosecution here? You're seeing these huge crowds of people showing up in support of Lindsay Clancy. How does that change their strategy?
10: Yeah, so they had a really overarching narrative that Lindsay Clancy was a calculated killer, premeditated murder. I think what you're going to see is that they're laser focused on that day, setting forth the information and evidence that relates directly to her state of mind during those critical moments, during the killing of the kids. You know, the jury is a cross-section of the community. So seeing all of the people who were in support of Lindsay Clancy, did they take that into consideration in their presentation, the calculus of the sympathy she may get? This is a polarizing case, so you're likely to have people in that jury room who are on both sides of the coin as far as their position going into the jury room to deliberate.
7: You know, Missy, in some ways, we really have not seen a case like this since Andrea Yates, right? 20 years ago now, looking back in terms of the actual crime that's being accused here. How do you think the jury responds differently, if at all, to a mother who is accused of something this horrific?
10: Well, so the defense really did lay out at this mental health case. They said, don't blame the defendant. Blame these doctors who failed her. And I do think when it comes to mental health, you're talking about 20 years later. There's such a dialogue surrounding it now that didn't exist before. So it's certainly a defense that could have legs. But at the end of the day, that's going to be the question. Did she know what she was doing was wrong? And could she control herself, separating it from the mental health issues? And I think we're going to see that come through in closing arguments.
7: Yes. Yeah. Misty, thank you.
0: Thank you, Misty.
7: Appreciate it.
0: Well, Prince Harry and some other celebrities have been ordered to pay millions after losing a privacy lawsuit against a British tabloid. NBC's Raf Sanchez is outside of Buckingham Palace with more for us. Raf, good morning.
11: Sam, good morning. Yeah, this is a major blow for Prince Harry just days after news broke that he and his family are moving back here to the UK. Earlier this summer, Harry and a group of celebrities, including Elton John, the actress Liz Hurley, lost their court battle against the parent company of the Daily Mail newspaper. They accused the Mail of illegally intruding into their personal lives, but a judge ruled against them. He's now ruled that they have to pay the Mail's legal costs, starting with an initial payments of around $13 million. That is due by Friday, but the final bill could rise as high as $47 million. Now, we don't know how much of that total Harry personally is on the hook for, but we're talking about very significant sums here. Now, part of the reason that Harry and Meghan say they left the UK in the first place was their treatment by the tabloid press. It's not clear what they think is going to be different this time around, but a source close to the couple tells NBC News that one factor in their decision to move is potential work opportunities. And that could mean that Meghan makes a return to acting. She, of course, first shot to fame playing a lawyer on the show Suits. And Sky News and a number of other outlets are now reporting that she is in talks with Netflix about a potential role in the show The Gentlemen. Now, if you haven't seen it, it's directed by Guy Ritchie. It's kind of a British comedy gangster series. It's set here in the UK. We asked a spokesman for Harry and Meghan about that. They didn't reply. We reached out to Netflix. They are declining to comment. But of course, the couple has worked with Netflix in the past. So who knows? We will see.
0: Yeah. Sam? A lot of moving parts here, quite literally. Raf Sanchez outside of Buckingham Palace. Thank you.
7: Well, back here at home, TikTok has now reached a $400 million settlement with the Justice Department after the social media giant was accused of violating privacy laws when it comes to children. This lawsuit had claimed that TikTok and its China-based parent company, ByteDance, illegally gathered personal information of millions of children under the age of 13 without getting their parents' consent. Since the lawsuit, TikTok has made major changes when it comes to its ownership structure. The government called the settlement a major victory for American children and parents.
0: And Laura, this morning, yet another health warning about the greens that you're eating. This time, it's alfalfa sprouts. The CDC says at least 55 people have become ill across 15 different states from either E. coli or salmonella. Those illnesses linked to 5-ounce containers of alfalfa sprouts produced by Minnesota grower Everything Sprouts, sold under the Calco and Everything Sprouts brands to grocery stores and to restaurants. Most of the cases are in Minnesota and in Wisconsin.
7: All right, Angie is back with a quick look at the rest of the country's forecast. Hello again.
8: Let's go way out to the Pacific, guys. How about it? We've got Tropical Storm Moke that is now winds at 45 miles per hour, still about 500 plus miles away from Hawaii, but we're still going to be watching this to have impacts to the island chain here as we get through at least today and into potentially the early parts of our upcoming week. So here's how it plays out. We do see a little bit of strengthening, 60 mile per hour winds by the time we get late into the day today. We will late Saturday start to see some of these impacts for the island, even though it's going to, the center of the storm is going to pass well to the south. Much like Lala, this system is going to be to the south of the island chain and dumping a lot of rain. The difference with this system is we're not going to see those wind impacts. So that's going to be more confined towards the center of the system, but we will still see the potential of 5 to even 10 inches of rain, specifically concerned about parts of the Big Island. Anywhere from, you know, 10 to 15 inches of rain will be possible in some spots, localized locations. And then you can see as we get through Sunday and even Monday, other parts of the Hawaiian Islands will start to see the potential impacts of some flooding from this. We'll also deal with rough surf and rip currents across that area. Let's look at the weather across the country. Let's see what's happening in your neighborhood.

0: And that's a look at your forecast, guys.
1: Moque.
0: Moque. I know. I practice that a lot. I got to be honest.
1: Well, you nailed it.
0: Thank you.
1: So there you go.
0: Check.
1: All right. Still to come here. Valerie Castro is here with us covering this backlash over those Flock security cameras. Hey, Valerie.
2: Hey, guys. Good morning. That growing outrage sparking a nationwide movement. But law enforcement agencies say these cameras are helping them catch criminals. More about the calls to turn them off.
3: All right. Looking forward to hearing more about that. Plus, what we are learning about Hayden Panettiere's final moments as one of the people who was with her speaks out. We're back right after this.

0: And we are back on a Saturday morning with the weekly download, our look at the week's other big stories.
1: And Joe Fryer is here with that round of the morning, Joe.
2: Good morning. Good to see everyone. Among the major headlines this week, a devastating accident for American vacationers in Africa. A helicopter taking tourists on safari in Kenya crashed, killing the pilot and six passengers, including Jose Suarez, a longtime Telemundo executive who led stations in Orlando, Tampa, and Fort Myers. In a statement, NBC Universal News Group Chairman Cesar Conde called Suarez a deeply respected leader and beloved friend and colleague who brought energy, humor, warmth, and a strong sense of purpose to his work. Federal authorities busted two fraternities tied to Penn State University, alleging 13 current and former students ran a cocaine trafficking ring and used new pledges to cut and package the drugs.
3: There was nothing junior or childlike about this type of conduct.
2: Penn State officials issued a statement saying they're horrified by the allegations. The defendants have yet to enter a plea. A scary scene in Missouri where U.S. Marshals on a raid had a deck collapse underneath them. The marshals were carrying out warrants for sex offenders who failed to register. Some marshals were hospitalized with broken bones and head injuries. They're expected to be okay. A dirt bike rider took police on a wild chase in Los Angeles for nearly an hour. The suspect sped down streets and through a football field. Eventually, he jumped off his bike and ran through several backyards. Later, he climbed into a blue recycling bin to hide. Officers found him there and took him into custody.
4: I have never seen anything like this in my entire life.
2: Big blooms of jellyfish horrified beachgoers along the mid-Atlantic coast. Experts say allergic reactions are extremely rare. For most, the discomfort should start to improve within 30 minutes. A dad and son found this massive megalodon tooth wedged in a rock jetty on the Jersey coast. A megalodon is an enormous shark estimated to be more than 50 feet long. They've been extinct for millions of years.
5: It's actually a lot heavier than we both thought it would be. What are you going to do with it?
6: Keep it.
2: And finally, this couple kicked off their wedding by skydiving into the ceremony. The pair actually met while skydiving, so it only seemed right to get hitched the same way. Congratulations, Mike and Megan, for truly taking the plunge.
1: A leap of faith.
2: Here's the deal. It wasn't just the couple. It was the bridesmaids and the groomsmen and the officiant. Had it been the guests, I think I would have RSVP'd.
7: No.
1: That's a no for you,
2: Joe? Not
1: going
2: to that.
1: That's a lot to ask of your wedding
2: party.
1: Have
2: really
1: any of you guys ever done it?
8: You know the answer to that.
9: Not only have I not done it, can you imagine being like, oh, I'm going to take part in this beautiful wedding. That's going to be amazing. Hey, there's only one caveat. You have to skydive in from the plane. Oh, sure, no problem.
1: I think I'd do it.
2: How about the people who have to do the hair? I mean, that's just a lost cause right there.
9: Most importantly,
1: still to come here on Today. Are you just over having to make dinner anymore after a long day? Well, we have a popular solution for you at the supermarket so you can save some money.
2: Then at Popstar, our first look at the highly anticipated return of The Pitt and the big clue about this season HBO just dropped.
0: And those stories.

0: We're back on a Saturday morning with a look outside our window. Rockefeller Plaza just starting to wake up on a beautiful weekend morning. It is lovely, a bit humid, but lovely out
1: and
0: right
1: don't,
0: now.
1: Don't rush us, Joe. Soon enough, it'll be the ice skating
0: rink, and then
1: the tree.
0: The leaves will be falling. You're right.
1: Let's
0: we'll be
1: just
0: counting
1: enjoy
0: down the tree.
1: Yeah.
2: You blink, and summer is over.
1: Yeah.
2: I think a lot of people have some strong feelings about that, guys. We are going to begin right now this half hour, though, with a check of the headlines. A Texas appeals court has slashed a $50 million judgment against conspiracy theorist Alex Jones over his false claims the 2012 Sandy Hook mass shooting was a hoax. It said on Friday that the InfoWars founder can only be forced to pay families about $6 million because state laws limit lawsuit damages. The ruling does not affect a separate $1.25 billion judgment against Jones. That one is in Connecticut. The families of the 20 first graders and six teachers who were killed in the Newtown shooting have yet to collect any money from Jones due to his lengthy court appeals.
1: Well, the Pentagon has fired the leadership of its own Stars and Stripes newspaper over speaking out about potential military interference with that publication. The editor-in-chief released a statement saying he was dismissed Friday for insubordination after he defended his newspaper's editorial independence in a broadcast interview. He said a top reporter and the paper's publisher, who was about to retire, were also let go. The move comes as the Trump administration has taken other actions against the media, including sharply cutting access for the Pentagon press corps.
0: And one of college basketball's biggest fans, the late Sister Jean, is being permanently honored by Loyola University in Chicago. The school unveiled a statue Friday of the beloved sister who worked at the university for decades. She rose to fame at age 98 as she cheered on the Loyola men's basketball team during their incredible 2018 March Madness run. Sister Jean Delora Schmidt was 106 years old when she died last October.
2: A legend always.
0: She made a lot of people fans who might not even know they were fans because of her enthusiasm.
2: Made the entire tournament. Well, we now move to a growing controversy around the country with more people protesting these flock surveillance cameras that are popping up from coast to coast. NBC's Valerie Castro is here with more on the backlash. Valerie, good morning.
3: Sam, good morning. Today wraps up a national week of action against ALPRs, or automated license plate readers. It's a movement to rally against the AI technology used by law enforcement agencies as more communities are now spotting the flocks on their neighborhood streets. This summer, the anger over flock surveillance cameras reaching a boiling point.
4: I want it to stop. I want them pulled.
3: From Connecticut to California, residents outraged over privacy concerns when it comes to how the data is used.
5: The emperor is a fan of flock. We can follow and surveil the rebel scum.
3: Flock Safety uses AI-powered license plate recognition to record vehicle sightings, sharing the data with law enforcement agencies that contract with the company. While police departments nationwide call the cameras a game changer for solving crimes, public backlash is mounting after a string of officer resignations and arrests for allegedly abusing the system. Just last month, a former Wisconsin police officer was sentenced to a year of probation after pleading guilty to misconduct in public office for using his department's flock system to track his ex-girlfriend. And on Friday, the Georgia Bureau of Investigation announcing the arrest of four former Savannah PD employees for misusing their flock database. As a growing number of agencies pause or suspend their use of flock, some privacy advocates are turning to vandalism. NBC News found 50 areas across the country where flock cameras have been damaged, smashed, or cut down in the past 2 years.
6: We've got to find a way to balance the safety we need and the privacy we want.
3: Amid the intense backlash, Flock founder and CEO Garrett Langley announcing reforms last week. The company saying it will now limit data storage to 7 days and require police to enter an active case number before running a plate. Any questionable use automatically flagged. Flock estimates that more than 1 million crimes were solved last year with the help of their technology. South Carolina police crediting the cameras with quickly finding a road rage murder suspect just this week.
7: In this particular case, it was about 5 hours and we had him in custody.
3: Communities nationwide are now searching for a clearer view of the balance between security and privacy.
1: Flock has also been criticized for being inaccurate, resulting in a number of innocent drivers being pulled over. But the company says it has a 96% character reading accuracy rate and blames user error for the number of false alerts.
2: Okay. Seems like the conversation is going to be continuing on this one.
1: Absolutely.
2: Valerie, thank you so much.
0: All right, let's get another check on the weather. Angie is here and nice here, but still hot in the rest of the country.
8: You know what? There's some nice spots if you're looking for the cooler air, guys, but it's not across parts of the South. We are still dealing with these heat alerts, unfortunately. Places like Salt Lake City, L.A., Phoenix, and then stretching across Texas and Louisiana into Mississippi. We've got 48 million people under those heat alerts, and the heat dome continues across parts of the Southwest. You're going to notice it with these hot and dry conditions for places like Las Vegas, 108, Phoenix today, 113, Amarillo tops out at 103. We move to the Southeast. Some improvements farther to the north in places across the Tennessee Valley, but closer to the coast, the Gulf Coast, I should say, 91 degrees for Panama City, feeling like 105. It'll feel like 109 in New Orleans. And then here's the more comfortable and cool conditions. Cleveland into those low to mid 70s today. Hartford tops out into those upper 70s by the time Monday rolls around. Let's look at the weather across the country. Let's see what's happening in your neighborhood.

0: are back on your Saturday morning with today's consumer and this new push by some grocery stores to go a bit gourmet.
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1: Lizzie says she roasted 4 pounds of chicken thighs, 6 sweet potatoes, a tray of broccoli, and 1 pot of rice, seasoned with basic pantry staples like olive oil, salt, and pepper. 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
4: You've taken me to Latin America, the Mediterranean, and now we're going Asian.
5: Yeah, and you can have a variety every night of the week.
1: She says each dish takes just a few minutes to reheat and plate, and the cost, about $3.50 a plate, compared to $7 for this meal. Showing when it comes to value, nothing beats a home-cooked meal. For Today, Vicky Nguyen, NBC News.
6: Literally went to Whole Foods last night, got the family meal. The lovely gentleman behind the counter stuffed the container so full he could barely get the lid on it. He looks at me and he goes, "You're lucky. I don't weigh it."
7: So that's like the hat. I like you a lot.
8: You basically just charmed the guy behind the counter.
6: I think I got double the family meal. Yeah. So
9: the Joe Fryer hack.
6: There you go.
8: Okay, I won't tell Peter.
6: Oh, he knows.
7: All right, Joe, what's coming up in Popstar?
6: All right, still to come in Popstar, new music from rock icons U2. We're going to give you a listen. That is after these messages.

0: music just sets the stage. We are back with pop star Joe. What is poppin'?
1: First up, this one is for Laura, The Pitt. HBO dropped the first trailer for season 3, and it answers the big question, will Dr. Robbie return from his much-needed sabbatical?
2: Nightcrawlers, let's clear up this board and show Day Shift how it's done.
3: Robbie's name's on the schedule. Is he finally back?
4: I'll believe it when I see it.
5: Try not to kill anyone today.
3: Yeah, you too.
1: Well, there he is, so I guess that's not a spoiler if they're showing him 15 seconds into the teaser. Of course, each season of The Pitt documents a single shift inside that chaotic Pittsburgh emergency room. Season 3 will be set in the month of November, but in real life, it will actually premiere in the month of January. Though you don't have to wait that long to get your Pitt fix. The show scored 25 Emmy nominations this year, so something tells me you're going to see a lot of the cast during next month's award show, September 14th at 8 p.m. Eastern, right here on NBC. You'll be cheering them on.
6: I don't know if I can wait till January.
1: It will
6: just
1: come before
6: over,
1: you know
6: rewatch
1: it.
6: Everything.
1: The Christmas tree will be up. All right. Up next, U2, the iconic band, just dropped a new video teaming up with DJ extraordinaire Martin Garrix.

0: like it.
1: You can probably guess the song. It's called Fireflies. Garrick says they actually started working on it 6 summers ago. It premiered last month during the DJ set at a festival in Belgium. The Edge even joined him on stage for that. By the way, later this year, U2 is planning to release a new studio album, their first in 9 years.
0: Wow. So it's Angie approved. To release.
1: Right.
0: I've got questions.
1: They
0: we needed that,
1: it.
0: Like, at the beginning of the summer, especially.
1: Exactly.
2: Also, are we going to start hearing, like, DJ-themed remixes of, like, With or Without You?
0: Probably.
2: I mean, this was sort of like a curveball for
1: you're
2: the
1: right.
2: U2 brand.
1: I also feel like you're setting up the next story perfectly.
0: Oh,
1: here.
0: Oh.
1: Next up, while we're talking about music legends, Madonna, the queen of pop, is having quite the week. She celebrated her 68th birthday. She scored 11 MTV VMA nominations, more than anyone else. Now she's sharing a new remix of one of the hits on her Confessions 2 album.

0: is Dance Soteria. The 7-minute remix was created by DJ Harry Romero. The song is autobiographical. It looks back at Madonna's time at Dance Soteria, the legendary New York dance club, right before she made it big. Oh. Two of my very close friends went to Dance Soteria back in the day.
1: Oh.
0: They remember Madonna well. She was well known there right before she just accelerated into superstar.
2: Oh, they probably have some stories there.
1: Everybody get up and dance.
0: They have stories.
3: I like that we were all dancing and processing the song at the same time. Yeah. Like, okay, get down with us.
2: Good pop star, Joe. Still to come here, our Saturday morning boost and the story behind why everyone around Noah Kahan is now doing their hair in braids. Angie, shall we? Right after this.
1: We'll see you with braids.

0: on today, more than 30 years after the iconic film A League of Their Own first premiered, some of the real-life players sit down with our Maggie Vespa and the movie stars.
1: Plus, a surprising nightlife shift with older Americans flocking to bars and clubs.

0: Good morning, trade war. Overnight, talks between the U.S. and Canada collapsing. President Trump imposing a steep 50% tariff on Canadian goods, with Canada now vowing to retaliate. How it could all impact the prices you pay. Final moments. New details this morning about the desperate effort to save Hayden Panettiere's life as her ex-boyfriend and father of her child speaks out, remembering the star on what would have been her 37th birthday. And a league of their own. The women and All-American girls baseball team who inspired the classic movie, honored on and off the field for paving the way for future generations as the players meet with the stars of the movie.
1: The hair, soften and shorten.
0: And give us the inside scoop on what it was really like during those glory days. Today, Saturday, August 22nd, 2026. Good morning and welcome back to Today on your Saturday morning. We're so glad you're waking up with us. I got Sam Brock back with me this morning. Joe Fryer, of course. We're going to get right to today's news, though, and that breaking story overnight with the U.S. and Canada not able to reach an agreement in their trade talks. And now President Trump has imposed stiff tariffs on Canada. NBC's Yamiche Alcindor is at the White House once again. Yamiche, good morning.
2: Laura, good morning. At midnight, the Trump administration imposed 50% tariffs on a wide number of Canadian goods after trade talks collapsed late Friday night. Canadian Prime Minister Mark Carney plans to retaliate, saying, quote, Canada will match those tariffs dollar for dollar. According to the U.S. Trade Representative's office, the tariffs will impact about $20 billion worth of U.S. imports from Canada. This will hit everything from hockey sticks to some building materials, liquors, and certain kinds of clothing. And all this comes after nearly 2 weeks of furious negotiations. Earlier this week, President Trump paused the tariffs on Canada for 3 days, said the two sides had reached a deal. But now a dramatic reversal as both sides brace for what comes next. Just this week, the U.S. Chamber of Commerce warned that higher tariffs would damage both economies and drive up costs for U.S. families. Laura?
0: All right, Yamiche Alcindor, once again at the White House. Thank you, Yamiche.
3: We go now to new details about the day of Hayden Panettiere's death as the brother of her on-again, off-again boyfriend speaks out about their efforts to try to save her life. NBC's Steve Patterson is in Los Angeles with more on this developing story. Steve, good morning.
4: Sam, good morning to you. Zach Hickerson says he and his brother did everything in their power to save Panettiere as we learn more about the effort from investigators now searching for the full picture of what led to her death.
5: A new narrative in the harrowing final moments of actress Hayden Panettiere, the brother of the actress's on-and-off boyfriend Brian Hickerson, telling TMZ Brian gave her Narcan, the opioid overdose reversal drug. Zach Hickerson says he went to the Greenville apartment they were staying at after not hearing from them and that he knocked loudly, which apparently woke Brian up from a nap they were both taking on the pull-out couch bed in the living room. When we went in and tried to wake Hayden up for lunch, we realized she was unconscious. Also recalling, he immediately called 911 and Brian gave her Narcan. We then jointly performed CPR while 911 was on speaker until fire and EMS arrived. At that point, we watched as they tried every measure possible to save her life.
6: Overdose, CPR is in progress.
5: NBC News has reached out to Hickerson, but has not yet heard back. The coroner's office yet to determine a cause of death. The account coming on the heels of the DEA joining the investigation.
7: I'd want to talk to the doctors. I'd want to look at the illicit drugs that were found in the location, if any were there. And probably most importantly, put a rush on the medical examiner's report. Because, again, that report is going to be key to deciding if there's a criminal case here.
5: Panettiere had recently been candid about her struggle with addiction, writing this in her new memoir.
8: At one industry event, when I was around 16, a former rep pulled me aside before I stepped onto the red carpet. "Here, take one of these," she said, placing a pill in my hands and holding out a bottle of water. "It's a happy pill."
5: On what should have been a celebration of Panettiere's 37th birthday, investigators instead working to piece together what triggered her tragic death.
4: Meanwhile, Panettiere's former fiancé and father of her daughter shared a post on Instagram yesterday marking that birthday. I want you to see it. It reads, "Today is Hayden's birthday. Instead of celebrating the way we had planned, today we celebrate her life, her spirit, and her love she brought into this world." He also thanked fans for their support, writing, "At a time filled with so much sadness, your kindness has reminded me that there is still so much good in humanity."
3: Sam. Such a beautiful thought expressed there. Steve Patterson for us in LA. Thank you.
0: All right, what do you say we switch gears here and have a little Saturday morning boost?
9: We could use that. We've got a little music theme going on this morning, so let's keep that going. On his current concert tour, Noah Kahan is changing things up, going from a season of the Sticks to a season of the Braids. The singer-songwriter has been rocking French braids on stage all summer. Well, now his road crew is joining in, recently declaring a braid day when they styled each other's hair, just like Kahan's, who seems flattered by the imitation.
10: Pretty awesome. Everyone looks really good on them. So far, I've seen, I think the best, I think, are Clark's and then one of the guys who's walking over there.
9: Of course, the look has also expanded to Kahan's fans, some who show up regularly to his concerts sporting the matching pigtails. Kahan has also said the braids keep his long hair out of his face during live performances.
0: How long? You're next. Should I don braids next Saturday, guys?
9: Keep it out while you're reading the teleprompter.
3: Also, how long does it take to do it before every single performance?
0: I think it's quick.
3: Yeah. Is it? Just a quick braid?
0: You can investigate that. Thanks.
3: Yeah, we will. Coming up next, why bars, by the way, are switching it up when it comes to welcoming in the over 40 sets. We'll explain. We're back right after this.

0: We are back on a Saturday morning with today's talker and what some bars are doing to attract, let's say, a more mature crowd.
1: That's right. These days, many Gen Zers just aren't consuming alcohol the way their parents did.
0: So bars and restaurants are now trying to appeal to that older generation, which I object to that characterization, by the way, with 80s and 90s theme nights.
2: It is a little sensitive, I agree, but it is a way to keep the party alive just a little bit earlier in the evening.
3: Like a good cocktail, the bar scene has been shaken. As the days of a crowded club of 20-somethings seem to be drying up. Now it's Gen Xers who are going all in on nights out.
4: We finally lived long enough to become the target demographic for nightlife.
3: With bars seeing a business boom among adults from their late 40s to early 60s.
5: Gen X is really kind of the bread and butter of the industry right now.
3: It comes as Americans are sobering up. A recent Gallup poll found only 54% of adults say they're consuming alcohol. That's the lowest number in nearly 90 years. But, well, more than half of adults under the age of 35 say drinking, even in moderation, is bad for your health. Only 48% of people 55 and older said the same. The trend has some owners tapping into a more mature crowd, throwing theme nights that revel in 80s nostalgia to keep the drinks flowing. Tonight I'm gonna party like it's 1999. Just outside Detroit, the Magic Bag even hosts dance parties with the Early Birds Club.
2: Who are these Early Birds?
5: So an Early Birds event is more of a Gen X event. We started about 6 o'clock. We ended about 10 o'clock. And it's for people that got stuff to do the next day.
3: As for Gen Z, a recent poll found they're staying home more often on weekends, mostly hoping to save money.
6: Of course no one's drinking. You have to take out a loan, a small business loan, for a night out.
3: Still, bars and restaurants have found some success in catering to younger patrons, introducing mocktail menus and hosting reality TV watch parties. Still, owners say it's the older crowd that's most reliably buying drinks as they make sure a night out is never wasted.
5: They just want to have a good time is the best way that I can put it.
2: And then get a full night's sleep.
5: And then get a full night's sleep. Yes, exactly.
2: The Wall Street Journal also covered this topic. My favorite quote from that article came from a Gen Xer who observed that these days the older folks go to the bar, the younger ones go right to the dance floor. Mm, quote, on the plus side, it's never been easier to get a drink.
7: That is
8: a good way to look at it.
7: Yes. I want to go to the club that starts at 5 p.m.
8: At 5, that's what
7: there
8: they're
7: is
8: doing
7: a club
8: right
7: in
8: now.
7: New York. Yeah. I'm taking you.
1: Joy Face. And if you bring your parent, you get to skip the line.
7: Am I going
1: to
7: be your mom for that date?
1: Oh, no.
0: Grandma Lori.
2: Oh, good
7: we'll
2: answer. Good answer,
7: mom.
2: Angie.
7: And yours. Okay.
0: Also, is this like a longevity play? So Gen Z, they're not drinking. They're not going out, apparently. They're worried
7: doing
0: about
7: other
0: their sleep.
7: Things.
0: What is happening?
8: They're
0: here?
8: Just healthy. They're super health conscious.
7: They're just supplanted
8: really
7: with
8: are.
7: Other things. Longevity.
8: I will take their alcohol gladly for you.
1: Yeah.
7: Can we get another
1: no
7: check?
1: At the bar. Yes, we can get another
7: the forecast?
1: Check of the weather. I will give you
7: thank
1: just
7: you.
1: That, Laura. Jarrett, we've got some thunderstorms across parts of the East Coast. That's going to get your attention here through the day today. You'll notice that most of that is leaving us with some need for an umbrella as we get through the afternoon hours. There is a chance where you could see some of those stronger storms centered from anywhere from Kentucky all the way up to Ohio, Cleveland, Columbus, Pittsburgh included in that. It's the wind gusts and the hail we're mostly concerned about. There is just a low risk for tornadoes. By the time this is all said and done through tomorrow, and you'll see drier conditions beyond that, but we could get maybe 1 to 3 inches of rain closer to the lakes. Otherwise, scattered thunderstorms across parts of the Rockies. Those record highs aren't going anywhere anytime soon across parts of the South, and plenty of sunshine across parts of the Midwest. We'll see a great forecast for tomorrow if you want to get outdoors across the Midwest. Finally quiet there. Otherwise, it is still hot and humid across the South. And those afternoon thunderstorms stick around for the New England area. A little bit drier across other parts of the East Coast. Let's look at the weather across the country. Let's see what's happening in your neighborhood.

0: time. That's a look at your forecast, guys.
1: Angie, thank you so much. Still ahead, Play Ball. Some of the original players that inspired the hit movie A League of Their Own are meeting with the film stars. We're going to get to the bottom of whether there really is crying in baseball. Right after this.

0: Okay, Angie, it was one of the most iconic movies of the 90s, and it is still popular to this day.
1: You know what? I know the movie. It's A League of Their Own about the American Girls Professional Baseball League, which was formed during World War II, and it is about to celebrate a very big anniversary.
2: By the way, we also know the movie, just in case you guys were wondering. Earlier this month, some of the original players and the movie stars gathered in Rockford, Illinois for a baseball tournament, highlighting the impact the league had on generations of women in sports.
3: And NBC's Maggie Vespa was there as well.
4: She's under it.
5: An iconic tribute to American sports and the women who redefined it.
6: Are you crying? There's no crying. There's no crying in baseball.
5: Next year marks 35 years of A League of Their Own. A legacy rooted in Rockford, Illinois, home to the Rockford Peaches and home base to this year's Baseball for All Nationals tournament. Actresses and players behind the film blown away by the fanfare.
1: I got my Rockford Peaches gear. Have you guys noticed this city is buzzing with you all here?
7: Yeah. They get very excited.
1: They get very excited.
6: And so do we.
8: Yeah. I've only been here once, and that was in 1953 when I tried out for the team.
5: The stars of our panel, Mary Moore and Gloria Mack McCluskey Rogers, both early players in the All-American Girls Professional Baseball League.
1: You just wanted to play.
8: I just wanted to play. They had us throw the ball, and I had the distance measured. And it was 179 feet and 7 inches, and my mother was impressed.
7: We played in New York and at Yankee Stadium. And
1: you played at Yankee Stadium?
7: Yeah, before one of their Yankee games, we got to meet them. Oh. Joe DiMaggio, Casey Stengel, Yogi Berra.
5: Tracy Reiner's mom, Penny Marshall, directed the film and demanded the actresses be able to play ball.
9: She was an athlete herself, so she'd get pissed off if you couldn't do what she thought she could have done.
1: That's amazing.
5: The movie sheds light on women's struggles, including this scene where a prospect can't read.
10: Can you read, honey? No. All right.
11: This is you. You're with us. You're Rockford Peach.
5: The teammate who helps.
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10: Penny had this much real estate to catch all those points and those send those messages. Remember the black athlete, the woman? Penny made sure she touched on that.
5: Black women were barred from playing in the women's league when it first began. Another insight, the focus on players' looks.
13: The hair, soften and shorten.
1: That was real.
7: Yes. Your hair had to be so long, had to be at least shoulder length. You had to make up every day.
1: God forbid the athleticism be the focus while you're out there.
7: Right.
5: That pressure perhaps personified in Marla Hooch, portrayed by Megan Cavanaugh.
14: I would put my hair to make myself like feel like more frumpy, and I really wanted her to be understood as a girl that wasn't good looking, but that blossoms through baseball.
5: Empowerment not lost on young players.
1: Are boys better than girls at baseball? Looking at all those little girls out there today, if one of them were to ask you, is there crying in baseball?
6: Yeah.
1: What would you say? Yes?
14: Hell yeah.
6: There's nothing wrong with crying.
14: Nothing.
7: No. Yeah. That's a good thing.
5: An origin story that decades later still hits a home run. Maggie Vespa, NBC News, Rockford, Illinois.
0: I don't know why crying gets associated with girls when I see grown men crying in baseball
1: the time. I agree.
2: But I will also say there is now this Women's Professional Baseball League that is back, and we had a whole write-up on this online. The fans were crying.
0: You
2: the players
0: say.
2: Were crying because it was so emotional for them to be back into seeing women playing professional baseball again.
0: Sweet.
2: So, yes, to answer your question in a very long-winded way, it is absolutely acceptable.
0: We've got time, Sam.
3: And some of the players now say they wouldn't have had this league if it weren't for a league of their own.
0: Oh, wow. So, which is very cool.
2: That's such amazing. A great point.
0: We'll be right back.

0: That is going to do it for us on a Saturday morning. Sam Brock, thank you for hanging out with us.
1: It's so much fun. I would say we should all do a pool day after this, but I think it's going to be a little tricky with this weather. What do you guys think?
2: I agree.
0: I think more likely a nap.
1: Have a great day. Enjoy your week.

0: it almost made me sick. I was on the floor. And then I kind of got myself together. I said, we have to go over there. I have to go over there.
1: In the muscular military world, she was a commander who cared.
0: I was like, what are you doing? And she says, I'm writing birthday cards to all my soldiers.
1: Her husband, a charming sergeant and devoted dad.
2: He was just as loving and doting as Len was.
1: No one could believe it when this decorated officer was found dead in her own home.
2: An Army commander being murdered was unheard of.
3: The first suspect, as usual, the husband. But this one had a rock-solid alibi.
4: It would have been very difficult for him to have committed this murder.
1: Did this soldier have enemies off the battlefield? Her brother-in-law had a grudge.
0: Rodney was going around calling her names, vulgar names.
1: Her husband had a girlfriend.
2: Roger was sitting with a young lady, and they were cuddled up.
0: We found out that she was pregnant.
1: Who killed the commander? In a place where loyalty is prized above all, one clue.
5: That palm print was a key part of the case.
1: Would reveal a breathtaking betrayal.
0: I don't even have words. What a monster.
1: I'm Lester Holt, and this is Dateline. Here's Andrea Canning with Deadly Devotion.
6: In the hot and dangerous Middle East, she held her own in the company of men, a captain and a commander whose devotion never wavered.
0: She inspired people, and that's maybe why she made such a great commander. She inspired her troops. She inspired those that worked for her to want to do well.
6: She was Captain Lynn Armstrong Reister. Army veteran Debbie Moore was one of her best friends.
0: Lynn was very intelligent. She knew how to bring out the best in people. I just loved her. She was someone to be inspired by. She inspired people.
7: She had a big role in the military.
0: Very big role, yeah.
6: She was in charge of the air defense artillery in Saudi Arabia.
0: When they were in Saudi and we had the Patriot missiles, she would be the one that would make that decision on what was coming in if it needed to be taken out of the sky.
6: Captain Reister earned medals and promotions and the loyalty of the men and women under her command. That loyalty cut both ways, according to her assistant, Megan Ayers.
8: Did she take good care of her soldiers?
2: Absolutely. She did welfare checks where she would visit with families. She would meet with the different wives and things like that.
8: Was she the perfect candidate for the Army?
2: She was, in my opinion. She didn't let stress get to her too much. I think that she was probably one of the best commanders I've ever worked under.
6: Lynn grew up with a brother and two younger sisters in the military town of Pensacola, Florida. While she was away at school, she sent her sister some advice on tape for her 16th birthday.
9: Don't argue, avoid arguments, and just be happy. Don't let anyone spoil that for you, and you'll be happy and you'll find it in your heart. Anyway, I hope that helps.
6: She graduated with an officer's commission from Norwich University in Vermont, one of the oldest military colleges in the country, and then began the globetrotting life of a soldier.
0: I met Lynn over in Germany.
6: Debbie and Lynn were both stationed over there. They met at a birthday party through mutual friends.
0: I snapped a picture of the four of them sitting there at the table.
6: Young women serving their country, savoring life overseas. And being surrounded by guys in uniform, sometimes love entered the picture. It certainly did for Lynn.
8: How did Lynn and Roger meet?
0: They met over in Germany at the K Club.
8: Is that an Army club?
0: That is an Army club. It's in Ansbach. And we would go there on Saturday nights because on Saturday nights they had country music.
6: Sergeant Roger Reister and Lynn hit it off at once, and the romance blossomed.
10: Lynn was a wonderful person. She had a smile that just, lit up the room.
8: As a military wife, when I heard that Roger was enlisted and Lynn was an officer, that's a no-no in the military.
0: Yeah, back then it wasn't as critical as it became a couple years later. He was a charmer. And she fell in love.
6: And they got married. Debbie liked the fact that he was an Elvis fan.
0: And I was like amazed. I thought, really? You're into Elvis Presley too? I was kind of surprised by that, yeah. So, yeah, he was a lot of fun.
6: Roger admired Lynn's devotion to her country and her strength.
10: You have to be mentally strong. With the military, especially with the women in the military, you have to be, you know, mentally strong and be able to go toe-to-toe with some of the men.
6: Lynn and Roger had chosen a soldier's life, and that meant a marriage full of separations. Roger even missed the birth of his son, Tristan.
10: It was unbelievable. As soon as I came back, I stepped off the bus, and she held him and she said, "This is your son." And it was really a great moment. It really was. And I just held her and held him at the same time.
8: Was he a good dad?
2: He was. You know, he would bring him up to visit, and, you know, they would play, and he seemed very happy being a dad.
6: When Tristan was four, the family was stationed at Fort Bliss in El Paso, Texas, and it was Lynn who got called away.
8: Lynn found out she had to deploy to Saudi Arabia.
2: Mm-hmm.
8: You were going with her?
2: Yes, ma'am.
8: Was she okay with that? I mean, she had to leave Tristan behind. This is her first deployment without him, correct?
2: To the best of my knowledge, yes. I remember her telling us that it was hard, that she was having a hard time with it. She was sad, and that she just kept telling him that she would come home. It won't be that long.
8: And it was how long was the deployment?
2: It was about 6 months.
6: And then she did get home, but her old life was about to change. About 4 months after she got back, Roger convinced Lynn to let his 24-year-old brother, Rodney, come live with them. Rodney had gotten into some trouble while his brother was serving his country. Maybe Roger and Lynn could set him straight.
11: He was on probation in Florida, and for him to be able to leave the state, she had to write this letter, you know, saying how she would take on that responsibility. Roger asked her to do that, and so she did.
6: Right about the same time, Lynn found out she was pregnant again. The tug of motherhood was getting stronger, so this globe-trotting Army captain made a decision. She put in for a transfer to teach ROTC in Minnesota. Good for her career, good for her family, and no travel.
8: Was she doing it at all to be with Tristan more? Was that part of it?
11: Yeah, that would be part of it, yes. She wanted to... It's more relaxing.
10: She was going to be a teacher. It was something that she was really looking forward to.
6: Just days before moving time, Lynn was saying goodbye to Fort Bliss.
8: Lynn was having a going-away party?
2: Anytime a commander resigns a command, the unit will put together and buy a going-away gift, usually a plaque or something to commemorate the accomplishments of the unit.
6: Megan didn't go, but her husband did.
2: My husband came home, and I asked how it went. You know, did she like the gift? And he said, you know, she never showed. And that was very odd.
6: Something else was odd. Roger had been calling Lynn at home throughout the day. No answer. Late that afternoon, he came home from work with Tristan. And it was all too clear why Lynn hadn't answered the phone.
12: 911.
6: Lynn Armstrong Reister, mother, soldier, beloved commander, was in her bedroom, lying dead in a pool of blood.
3: When we return...
10: My first instinct was to grab Tristan and run out of the house.
0: It almost made me sick. I was on the floor.
3: Where will investigators start?
4: It could be a neighbor. It could be a lover. It could be anybody.
13: You had a killer on the loose.
4: Yes. Who's out there? Who did this?
3: When Dateline...

0: Roger Reister and his little boy Tristan had just come home at dinner time to something no child should ever have to see.
1: I'm the one that found her. Whenever I walked into the... I had Tristan with me. And whenever we walked in, it was tough. It was tough seeing that.
0: Lynn, 6 months pregnant, had been stabbed to death, her throat slashed.
1: My first instinct was to grab Tristan and run out of the house. And then I know I was screaming and yelling. I probably looked like a madman out there, but it was, I didn't know what to think.
2: She's pregnant. You need to send somebody there. I can't even talk about.
3: He immediately called 911 and brought Tristan out. Tristan, in his statement, says, "My daddy took me out fast," and, you know, those kind of things.
0: Gonzalo Chavarria was the lead detective.
4: Did you think about this poor, poor woman's last moments in this house?
3: I did. I looking at the scene and trying to imagine her maybe fighting for her life or pleading for her life or how scared she might have been.
4: Any signs of robbery or things taken?
3: No, we actually did a scan and we could see valuables. There was no signs that this was a burglary or a robbery. But once we did the walkthrough and looked at, and with the help of Roger, because he was explaining what he had seen when he went in.
0: With police and neighbors converging on the scene, the news got out quickly. Lynn's friend Debbie Moore couldn't believe it.
5: My husband and I were watching TV, and he was flipping through the channels over the remote control. And the channel flipped by, and it was her house. And I yelled, and I said, you know, wait, what is that in that Lynn's house? And so he flipped it back, and about that time it came up that a woman had been found murdered in her home.
6: Did you know right away?
5: I knew it was Lynn. Yeah, because I knew the house. And then they said it was military. And I remember it almost made me sick. I was on the floor. And then I kind of got myself together. I said, we have to go over there. I have to go over there.
0: Roger was already talking to detectives and clearly shaken. Police were sympathetic, but they knew he had to be carefully scrutinized.
4: What's your first impression of Roger Reister?
3: He was grasping his son, wouldn't let go of him. And I thought that maybe I saw some fear. He was scared about what had occurred, it seemed to me at the time.
4: Are you looking for anything in Roger Reister's eyes or his mannerisms or what he's saying? Are you immediately sizing him up?
3: Absolutely.
4: Just to see if maybe he did this.
3: Absolutely.
1: It actually took a while for me to calm down at the very beginning because my mind's all over the place. And then once I wrap my mind around, okay, let me just go ahead and give him this, get this knocked out of the way, then they can actually get on with the investigation.
0: Detectives wanted to know where he was all day.
4: Roger had a good alibi.
3: He had a solid alibi, yes. His son was with him all the time. He had left his house very early and stopped at a convenience store where he saw friends and talked to them. And then when he got to work, obviously his co-workers, his supervisors saw him.
0: Also backing up Roger's alibi was his brother Rodney. He told detectives he helped Roger jumpstart his truck early that morning and watched him and Tristan leave. Detective Steve Munoz.
7: He said that they were able to crank up the truck, get it going, and as he pulled away, he says that he did see Roger also pull off from the driveway.
0: Later, Rodney visited Roger at the base. He told police his older brother looked worried when he called Lynn and got no answer.
8: Thursday, 9:58 a.m.
9: 10:25 a.m.
8: Hello,
9: this is Roger. Again. Tristan.
3: And then he leaves work, and so we knew that it would have been very difficult for him to have committed this murder.
0: So who did it? As the investigation got underway, Detective Chavarria thought the possibilities were endless.
3: It could be anybody. It could be a neighbor. It could be a lover. She was a captain. She was a supervisor, and we thought about her troops and her subordinates.

0: Maybe somebody that she might have disciplined, or sex offenders in the area.
1: You had a wide net you needed to throw out.
0: It was a wide investigation at the time, yes.
1: You had a killer on the loose.
0: Yes, and the neighbors were very scared. And who's out there? Who did this?
2: In those first few hours, the leads would pour in, and police had to move fast. Lynn Reister had inspired loyalty in her life. Now in death, the detectives could not let her down.
3: Coming up.
4: An army commander being murdered was unheard of.
3: On base, a giant military family is hit hard by murder. But in Lynn's own family, had there been signs of trouble?
5: Rodney was going around calling her names, vulgar names.
6: He had a little bit of animosity towards Lynn.
3: When

0: The news of Lynn Reister's murder spread through El Paso, and it was devastating to those who served with her at the Army base.
1: Did this crime send shockwaves through Fort Bliss?
2: It certainly did. It was heartbreaking. It was harrowing when it first happened. We had no idea, and it was scary.
0: The Fort Bliss community packed the memorial service to say goodbye to the captain and the baby she was carrying, who never got a chance.
1: Tell us about the funeral.
2: The wake was extremely difficult. She was buried in her Army dress uniform. And in order to do the open casket, they had to cover the throat. So they used her air defense artillery ascot to, it connects on the back, and so that they would be able to do the open casket.
3: Lynn's mother asked me to go and buy a baby blanket. It was a little boy. And so I went and bought a little baby blanket. And so for the memorial, when they laid Lynn out in her uniform, the point was there that not just one person had died in this attack, but two had died.
0: 4-year-old Tristan was there with his family and his mother's friends, barely comprehending the tragic rupture in his life.
1: Do you remember how you felt towards him?
2: I do. I felt sorrow. I wanted so bad to fix it for him. And I understood that this little 4.5-year-old boy will never know how great his mom was, how much she loved him.
1: Did your heart just go out to this little boy?
4: Yes, absolutely. It still does.
0: But the detectives had to put emotion aside and drill down to the facts. Roger wasn't home at the time of the murder, and neighbors weren't reporting any suspicious activity. So detectives wanted to know if anyone held a grudge against Lynn. They quickly learned that at least one person may have, Roger's brother, Rodney.
1: Things started to go south with Rodney pretty quickly after he moved in.
3: Yes, there was times where he would just lay around all day long.
0: Rodney idolized his big brother, but he was something of a disappointment to Roger and Lynn.
5: Well, he wasn't working. He was basically, just living off of us, stuff like that.
3: She would go to get milk out of the refrigerator for Tristan, and the milk would be gone because Rodney had drank it all and didn't bother to replace it. And yeah, it was becoming not a very good relationship.
1: Lynn didn't want him to stay?
3: I think Lynn was ready to have her house back. It's very difficult when you have another adult living in the home. I think they talked, and Roger ended up telling Rodney it was time to go, that you needed to leave. You've been here long enough. We've tried to help you. You're not really helping yourself, so you need to go.
5: Lynn and I came to that decision together, but it was just one of those things that just had to be done, and he held that against her. Mine and his relationship continued on, but I could tell he had a little bit of animosity, towards Lynn even after that.
0: A closer look at Rodney showed a young man with a dodgy past. He'd done time in Florida for crimes like petty theft, forgery, grand theft auto. Nothing violent, but still, he was no fan of Lynn's.
3: And then I remember Lynn telling me that Roger had told her that Rodney was going around calling her names, calling her vulgar names, that she's the reason that he got kicked out, that she's the reason that all these things happened and stuff.
1: Did you see that as a motive?
4: I never thought that in itself would have been a motive to kill her, or that he would have been that angry just because of that to kill her.
1: So why in the world would Rodney want Lynn dead?
4: I don't think Rodney wanted Lynn dead.
6: Here was a person that was willing to help us in the investigation, and he was very cooperative initially and throughout.
0: The search for suspects continued. Lynn's neighborhood turned up nothing. Same with Fort Bliss. Lynn had no enemies there.
2: You couldn't imagine that it could have happened. It seemed unreal. An Army commander being murdered was unheard of.
0: But then one name cropped up. Rodney mentioned it to police.
4: We asked him, who else would have wanted to do this to Lynn? Did she have any enemies? Rodney tells us that there's this one girl, her name is April, and this girl has a crush on my brother. And so he mentions her, and that's important.
7: Coming up, crush? This was way more than that.
3: I was kind of playing detective for her.
7: A bold confrontation with the other woman.
3: We knock on the door, she opens it, and I said, my understanding is you're pregnant.
7: When date

0: It was a lead that would take the Lynn Reister murder investigation in a new direction. Roger Reister's brother had mentioned a young woman who had a crush on Roger. Detectives quickly learned this crush was an open secret around town.
1: We went to the Village Inn, and I walked in the door, and there was Roger.
0: It was about 9 months before the murder. Lynn's assistant, Megan, had just gotten back from Saudi Arabia. Lynn was still there with a week and a half to go.
1: Roger was sitting in a booth with several other people. I didn't know any of them, as well as a young lady. And they were cuddled up. And Roger had a look of sheer terror on his face when he saw me walk in and realized who I was, because, you know, we knew each other. He stopped and he gave me a hug, and, "I didn't know you were back." Well, I am.
0: The young woman's name was April. She was 19 years old.
2: What exactly was going on between Roger and this young lady? They looked like a couple.
1: They did.
0: Megan decided it wasn't her place to tell Lynn. But over in Saudi Arabia, Lynn knew something was up. Roger never seemed to answer the phone.
3: Hey, Roger, it's Lynn again. I don't know where you're at. I'm trying to hold you for 24 hours.
0: And word had traveled halfway around the world that Roger had been having parties at their home, drinking with people as young as 18, acting like a teenager himself. Lynn left him this voicemail before she got her flight home to Texas.
3: Hey, Roger, I need to make sure that I have a ride. Yeah. Our marriage cannot withstand another deployment this period. You're not single anymore, Roger. You need to stop hanging out with those guys. I've never let you down on deployment, Roger. I've always been there.
0: Lynn rarely gave up on people she loved. When she got home from Saudi Arabia, she wanted to patch things up with Roger.
1: You're talking about somebody who was in a marriage that she wanted to keep together. And she fought hard to keep it together.
0: One night, Lynn decided to surprise him at his favorite country bar. But the surprise was on her. Roger was there, surrounded by his new gang of young friends.
4: She came over to me and started talking to me and asking me questions about Roger, if I saw him over there and if I'd seen him before. And I told her that, yeah, I'd seen him there one other time. She goes, "Well, do you know who these people are?"
2: And April was in the bar that night?
4: Yes.
2: And how was he acting around April?
4: They were out dancing on the floor, doing flips and turns and, yeah, things that he never danced with Lynn.
2: But he's doing this in front of Lynn?
4: Oh, yes. Oh, yes. She was so angry. And what made it worse is he was so disrespectful. I mean, she was trying to talk to him, and he just, every time she'd start walking towards him, he'd walk away.
2: Sounds like Lynn was trying to be the grown-up, and yes. Roger had reverted a little bit to sort of the good old days.
4: Oh, yeah, yeah.
0: Detectives learned that night at the country bar ended badly. A messy, drunken argument broke out between Roger and Lynn, and Roger moved into the barracks. After that, Lynn asked Debbie for some help.
4: I was kind of playing detective for her. And so I went up there, and I remember sitting and watching outside the barracks, and April ended up coming up there and hanging out at the barracks.
0: This wasn't just a crush. This was a full-on affair. And then it got worse. Lynn heard a rumor that April was pregnant with Roger's baby.
4: And so I told her, I said, you know, I know where April lives. I said, Lynn, why don't we go over there? I said, why don't we just go talk with April?
2: That's gutsy.
4: Yeah, well, we were older. we were, and she, you know, I knew Lynn wasn't going to lose it. I mean, Lynn, she was a commander.
2: So what's it like when you knock on the door? And
4: well, we knock on the door, she opens it, she's a little bit surprised. And Lynn, like I said, Lynn was very nice. We sat down and we started talking to her about a relationship, and she tried to say that, you know, yes, that she had, but it was over now, that, you know, Lynn was back. And I said, well, but my understanding is you're pregnant.
0: April denied she was pregnant, insisting the affair was over.
2: So you both left April's not really knowing for sure if she was or wasn't pregnant?
4: Then, of course, later we found out that she was actually pregnant.
0: And telling people the father was Roger. A lot of women would have cashed in the marriage at this point, but not Lynn. She let Roger come home.
2: Does Lynn still want to make things work with Roger, despite
4: she does
2: this bombshell?
4: She does.
2: Why?
4: think probably because of Tristan. I think that it was important to Lynn that her family stay together and that Tristan be raised with, you know, a mother and father, and that she would work it out.
2: And they were working on things.
4: She was, yes.
2: Marriage counseling?
4: They did try marriage counseling, yes.
2: They had moved back in together?
4: Yes.
0: Police heard that after Roger reconciled with Lynn, her car was vandalized. April was never charged, but at the time, Lynn and Roger told police they thought she did it.
5: So this is very complex.
6: Very.
5: This April situation.
0: Police had to put this woman scorned on the list of possible suspects.
6: Roger had pushed April aside to a point where he was telling everybody, oh, that's not, you know, denying that was his baby that April was carrying.
5: You want to get a woman angry.
6: Yeah.
5: That's a pretty good way to do it.
6: Absolutely.
0: But as detectives were sorting through this tangled love triangle, they got news of a break in the case. The forensic lab came back with something, a trace of the killer on Lynn Reister's arm.
7: Coming up.
5: This is the smoking gun.
6: It is.
7: A telltale palm print. Whose could it be? Who was behind this killing?
5: Does everyone's jaws drop?
6: Yes.
7: When Dateline continues.

0: A troubled marriage, a doomed affair, a pregnant mistress. Detectives did the math, and suddenly, April and Roger were each looking like possible suspects. But then, results came in on a clue found at the crime scene, a bloody palm print on Lynn Reister's arm.
1: Did Roger give his palm print?
2: Roger gave his palm print.
1: Was he a match?
2: He was not a match.
1: Did April give her palm print?
2: Yes.
1: Was she a match?
2: She was not a match.
0: And then they checked the prints of someone else, someone Lynn Reister had once tried to help, her brother-in-law, Rodney.
2: And he's a match. Those prints belong to him, and they're in blood on Lynn's arm.
1: This is the smoking gun.
2: It is.
0: Rodney was brought back to police headquarters by Detective Steve Munoz.
3: He was still a person like nothing fazed him. Here I am. Whatever you want from me, you want to talk to me, I'll give you whatever you need.
0: When Rodney sat down with Detective Chavarria, he was confronted with the print evidence, and he denied everything.
2: As we talked to him and broke down those denials, he became very emotional. Rodney cried a bunch of times during the interview, and he revealed that he had, in fact, killed Lynn.
1: Case closed?
2: Not even close. We had to answer the question of why did Rodney kill her? Why did Rodney get involved in something so heinous and so horrible, so violent?
0: Detectives continued to press. They never thought the spat between Rodney and Lynn was a good motive for murder. There had to be something else. Rodney finally broke down. He admitted there was.
2: He did it because Roger asked him to do it.
0: He said Big Brother Roger was behind it all.
1: Does everyone's jaws drop at this statement?
2: Absolutely.
0: Roger was arrested and charged with murder.
4: There was such this big shock with his friends and their mutual friends because they thought, no, because he looked like this perfect husband, perfect father.
0: According to Rodney, Roger suggested, then begged, then bullied him into killing Lynn. He offered money. He'd pay off Rodney's bills and then some. But mostly, he offered love.
2: Then Roger's feeding all these things into his head about she wants to move. She wants to take me away from my friends here. You, I love you. She wants to separate us.
0: Rodney told police his brother had no shortage of reasons for wanting Lynn dead. Prosecutor John Gibson.
5: Roger wanted a life insurance policy. He wanted custody of his young son. He knew that if his affair with April became apparent, that he faced consequences in the military to include prosecution and military jail. He didn't want to move to follow Lynn in her career to Minnesota. He wanted to stay and he wanted to party back here in El Paso.
0: And Rodney said Roger didn't just talk about why he wanted his wife killed. He says Roger talked about how and when.
2: He describes Roger preparing the weapon, preparing extra clothes for Rodney to change.
0: Rodney said the plan was for Roger to call him that morning to say his battery was dead.
1: Was that the signal?
2: That was the signal, and that's what Rodney tells us. When I went to the house, I knew that was the day I was going to have to kill Lynn.
0: The prosecutor threw the book at both brothers.
5: So a decision was made to go ahead and pursue capital murder charges against both Roger and Rodney Reister.
1: And that could mean the death penalty?
5: It could mean the death penalty.
0: But as the day of Roger's trial got closer, Rodney's misguided loyalty got the better of him. He refused to testify against his older brother.
5: You know, I think Rodney had a degree of loyalty and love for his brother such that, he couldn't get up on the stand and testify against him.
0: So a jury would not hear from the younger brother or see his confession. The prosecution was forced to drop the murder charge against Roger. But that was not the end of the case. Remember that pack of young people Roger was running with?
5: Many of them were high school kids in that area, and many of the people were junior in rank, other soldiers at the base. So Roger surrounded himself with people he knew would look up to him.
0: But they turned on him after Lynn was killed. One by one, six members of Roger's circle told police they knew Roger wanted his wife dead because he had talked to them about it. Two of them even told police Roger had tried to hire them for the murder.
5: You know, Roger Reister basically told anybody who would listen that he wanted his wife dead.
0: So the prosecutor charged Roger with solicitation for murder and put him on trial for that. One of Roger's minions, a young soldier named Patrick Mueller, was a key witness.
5: He was granted immunity and gave a statement explaining that he, too, had in fact been solicited by Roger to kill Lynn Reister.
6: Then he asked me if I would kill Captain Reister. Right?
7: What did you tell him?
6: Yes, I would.
7: Where were you supposed to stab her?
6: Mentioned somebody in the throat so she could not scream.
0: Mueller said he went to the house one night, but chickened out when he spotted a neighbor. Another young man testified how Roger had tried to hire him.
6: He told me he wanted his wife pretty much killed and had X amount of dollars. And I said, well, I don't know.
0: Roger's former mistress, April, now cleared of any suspicion, testified that Roger talked to her about tampering with Lynn's brakes. Lynn's friend Debbie doesn't understand why one of these young people didn't blow the whistle before Lynn was killed.
4: I was so angry because I thought, why didn't one of them mention that to me? Why wouldn't that comment not been told to me? Because I think if one of them had told me that, and I would have went back to Lynn with that right away.
0: With all those witnesses, the prosecution thought they had a strong case. But Roger Reister had plenty to say about those witnesses and about his brother Rodney.
1: Did you ask your brother Rodney to kill Lynn?
8: Coming up.
9: I love my wife. We were trying to build a future together.
8: Roger tells his story. Will a jury believe it? When Dateline continues.

0: to take your wife, the mother of your child, and the fact that she was carrying his unborn child. I don't even have words of how sick, what a monster.
1: Roger Reister didn't look like a monster when he went on trial for criminal solicitation, but lots of witnesses said he talked about killing his wife to anyone who would listen. Well, now, 12 jurors were listening, and it took them all of 3 hours to find him guilty.
2: When you hear guilty...
3: My legs went out from underneath me. My lawyers actually had my arms.
1: Roger was sentenced to life in prison. He spoke to us from behind glass at a Texas state prison.
2: The prosecutor said in his closing statements, who is he crying for? Referring to you, he said he's crying for himself.
3: Now, I was crying for my wife and my unborn child is what I was crying for. It had nothing to do with me.
2: Why should we believe you?
3: Because I didn't do it. Because I loved my wife.
1: He told us he may have been a terrible husband, but he never wanted Lynn dead.
2: Was life easier without her in the picture?
3: No, absolutely not. That's why we actually got back together. We separated, and you know, I was like, okay, well, I'll move back into the barracks. But that's why we got back together. Because life wasn't easier without her. Life was better with her. Always has.
1: But remember, the prosecution said there was a long list of motives.
2: All right, let's run through the motives of why the prosecution said you wanted your wife dead. First was that you wanted the $250,000 life insurance policy.
3: Oh, no. It doesn't make much sense because Lynn was making more money than I was. So, you know, $250,000, all soldiers have that same amount on them, so.
2: You wanted sole custody of Tristan.
3: No, Lynn and I would have definitely been joint custody. It's something that we'd talked about whenever we briefly separated.
2: You didn't want to go to a military prison for committing adultery.
3: No, it's been a very long time since anybody was convicted of a felony for adultery in the military.
1: He says he still doesn't understand why all his old friends turned on him, but he doesn't have a good explanation for why they all would have lied.
2: You had a lot of people saying that you wanted to have your wife killed.
3: And you'd think I'd come up with a really good reason for it, for all those people, and I haven't. Obviously, you know, maybe some of them had their individual motive.
2: But six people.
3: I know.
2: That's a lot of people all lying and ganging up on you.
3: I don't know what their reasons are, but you'd be surprised what people will say.
1: The year after Roger's trial, his brother Rodney was convicted of murder and sentenced to life. Roger still says Rodney acted alone.
2: One of the things that's hard to wrap your head around is that Rodney had this love for you. He looked up to you. And for Rodney to turn on you and say that my brother asked me to kill his wife and I did it out of love for him. Why in the world would he make that up?
3: Maybe to save his own life. I heard that they were trying to give him the death penalty. And the only thing that he could have done to even save his own life was to say something like that. Maybe get a little bit of sympathy as far as why.
2: But this is a man who loved you.
3: Well, if he loved me, he wouldn't have killed my wife.
2: You do seem, though, like you're playing the part of victim a little bit by saying, this person made this up, this person made this up. Poor me, you know, all these people are lying.
3: Well, I'm an innocent man sitting in jail, so yeah, I do kind of feel like a victim, yes.
0: He says that he's the victim in this, that all these people lied, and now he's behind bars because of the lies.
4: All these people lied.
0: I don't even know what to say to that.
1: Debbie says Lynn's profound loyalty may have been her undoing, and that Lynn would want other people to learn from that.
0: Sometimes you don't keep fighting to keep that marriage together. That maybe there is a time that it's better just to say, you know, it's over and walk away.
1: Even now, this case can bring Detective Chavarria to tears.
2: Can you explain it? Why you have this emotion? Can you put it into words?
5: It's hard. It's hard. She was pregnant. And of course, you have Tristan. And Tristan lost everything.
2: What hits you the hardest?
5: She was trying to keep her family together. And I don't think she knew what kind of man she was married to.
2: Do you think about your wife's last moments and your unborn child's last moments, how horrific they were?
3: No, I try not to think about that at all. It's not how you really want to do your time in here.
1: Lynn stated in her will that Tristan should go to her mother if anything happened. Roger agreed to send Tristan to one of Lynn's sisters instead.
3: I know he's at the good home. That was probably one of the good things that I did before I got locked up, was make sure that he went to that family in particular.
6: He doesn't know anyone, anything about me.
1: We spoke to Tristan when he was 19 years old. He said he had a good group of friends, but it had been a difficult road.
6: He very clearly doesn't know anything I've gone through, you know, and he obviously doesn't understand that most of what I've gone through is because of his decision.
7: Yeah, he keeps saying that you had this great upbringing and, you know, that gives him peace, essentially. But your life was not so easy.
6: It wasn't. It was a very difficult place to grow up in. Just in general, the very fact that I lost my parents is one thing that's traumatizing. But then to go live with my aunt, this is in effect a stranger to me as a kid, it was a lot.
1: Still, his difficult life has pointed him in an interesting direction.
7: You want to be a crime scene investigator.
6: Yes, I do.
7: And is this 100% from your own experience, or is there something else?
6: Believe it or not, I've always been really interested in like anatomy and how things work. But I've also wanted to have a bunch of questions answered about my own life, about, you know, the situation with my parents mainly. And that curiosity kind of bled over to other situations. Me and my mom.
1: Tristan treasures the baby book his mother made for him.
6: I get bigger and better.
1: And he loves listening to that audio tape she made for her sister's 16th birthday.
6: It's cool hearing her.
8: I remember when I was 16. That was the greatest time of my life. And believe it or not, it'll probably be one of the most exciting times of your life, too.
6: I sometimes wonder if she would be happy with how my life is going or my decisions, or if she'd be proud of me or whatnot.
7: You've overcome the odds. You're in college. You're making something of your life.
6: It's not over yet. I've got a long way to go.
7: How could she not be proud of that?
6: I'm sure she is. I just wish I knew for sure.
8: I miss you so much. I miss all of you. And I hope you guys miss me a little bit.
9: That's all for now. I'm Lester Holt. Thanks for joining us.
10: There's a couple cases that I've really carried with me. There's a woman that lost her life. It was really emotional. It was heartbreaking. It was absolutely heartbreaking.
9: A wife and mom dead in her bedroom. A frantic call to 911.
11: My dad's trying to kill me.
12: Okay, calm down.
9: Moments later, another.
11: My son just killed my wife.
9: Two separate calls, two separate stories about the same haunting crime. But only one caller was telling the truth. Father versus son.
13: I grabbed him. I said, stop. And he throws me to the ground.
14: He's very good at making up stories, but that's not true.
15: Each is accusing the other of the crime.
16: Yes.
15: And you have to figure out who the killer is.
16: That's the problem.
9: Broken glasses, a pair of sandals, specks of blood. Would investigators get it right?
17: No one on our side of the family had any doubt.
18: We may have the wrong guy in jail here.
9: What a jury.
10: It was just such a battle. Both sides are coming, both guns blazing.
9: I'm Lester Holt, and this is Dateline.
14: His story is all lies.
13: I didn't do it.
9: Who will you believe? Here's Dennis Murphy with True Lies.
19: Bill Kine knew he was a lucky man. The single dad with five kids was getting a second chance at love.
13: She was the most wonderful lady I'd ever met.
19: He first set eyes on her at a nail salon, a business she ran with her twin sister.
13: And they're standing in front of this big neon sign that says nails. And I says, do you all do nails here?
12: And they just looked at the sign and then looked at me and said, yeah.
19: Her name was Diane, a vivacious blonde with a ready smile.
17: You saw Diane through the window, so the next weekend I went to get my nails done.
19: Rebecca Kine is Bill's youngest child.
17: Gave him an excuse to meet her.
15: Rebecca, you were being used as bait. Do you realize this now, looking back?
17: Oh, I was fully aware at the time.
19: It was a light moment and just what Bill needed. Only 8 months earlier, he'd become a widower.
12: My wife, Krista, she fell in the middle of the night. They say she hit her head and she drowned in the pool. I pulled her out of the pool Easter Sunday morning in 2000. I pretty much fell apart. There I was, a single dad, trying to raise them and, you know, keep the family going.
17: He loved my mom. He loved her to the moon and back. And then he lost her. He was just lonely, and you could see it in him. And my brothers were definitely egging him on to get out and meet somebody.
19: And in Diane, Bill met somebody special.
17: Diane comes into the picture, and he has this beautiful woman, and now she's taking care of him. He was in love with her. He needed that. He needed her.
12: She was actually what I consider my dream girl. Blonde hair, blue eyes, and just a beautiful person inside and out.
15: What did she like to do? What tickled her?
12: She had just a big heart, and she would reach out to family and friends. Anyone who was in trouble, they could always count on her.
19: And the person who counted on her most was her son, Kevin.
16: I'm an only child. I was actually, through my whole childhood, was raised by my Nana. Now, my mom, she worked full-time and was single parent.
19: Kevin could be a handful, but he was always a bit of a mama's boy, and Diane doted on her young son.
16: Me and my mom, every day when we woke up, every night before I'd go to bed, we'd say we love each other. I mean, we loved each other immensely. We were best friends.
19: Things moved quickly for Diane and Bill. Kevin thought they seemed just right for one another.
16: He was a kind person. He did do a lot for my mom. He gave her what she wanted, and they lived a happy life.
19: Bill and Diane married in 2002. Kevin was 15 years old when he walked his mother down the aisle. They moved into Bill's home on a quiet cul-de-sac in Seminole, Florida, near St. Petersburg. A solid neighborhood, good schools. For the first time, Kevin had a steady male role model in his life.
15: So how was Kevin fitting into the picture here?
12: Kevin was fitting into the picture quite well, really. He really took to me more than anyone else that Diane dated with. She told me that. And, you know, we got along very well.
19: Kevin appreciated Bill so much, he wanted to take his name.
12: He wanted his name to be the same as his mom and I. And I was very proud of that.
19: So what's wrong with this picture? Not much. Kevin got along fine with Bill. But joining a big family with five kids was a challenge. He didn't always fit in. There was tension, and a lot of it swirled around the new baby of the family, young Kevin.
17: You could tell he was raised as an only child because he was all about himself and all about his way all the time.
19: But Kevin's cousin, Tanya, says the kind kids didn't make things easy for their stepbrother.
20: The kids weren't accepting him at first. You know, they were mean and...
15: Kevin felt like an outsider?
20: A little bit, yeah. I think there was a lot of friction in the house.
19: In the summer of 2010, things in the Kine house were tense and coming to a head. Kevin, now 23, was jobless and still living at home. And then he had brain surgery to remove a benign tumor. He felt he needed time to recover. But Bill and Diane were ready for the next chapter of their lives and his.
12: We had actually been talking a long time about buying our dream home. Diane and I wanted to get out on our own, start our own life together. We were looking for a place of our own.
15: But Kevin comes too.
12: No, you're 23 years old. It's time for you to be on your own.
16: I needed to get out. We all knew that. And I wanted to. They wanted the house to themselves. And I wanted to be on my own too. I don't want to live with my parents the rest of my life, even though we're extremely close.
19: On August 15th, 2010, thoughts of dream homes and moving out faded into the routine of a hot Florida Sunday. Bill mowed the lawn and cleaned the pool. Kevin was looking forward to the NASCAR race and sprawled out on the couch. Diane settled into the master bedroom. It happened a little before 2 p.m., a desperate call to 911.
21: Okay, calm down.
19: Then, moments later, another call, a different voice.
22: I love Pam.
4: Okay, they're on their way, all right?
21: Did you... I don't think he's breathing. Oh, please, sir. Very quick.
19: Something unspeakable had happened in the Kine house. A senseless, violent act. A mystery with lots of clues, but no easy answers.
22: It's almost like an Agatha Christie mystery or something, where there's only three people there and one of them is dead. So the killer has to be one of the other two.
9: But which one of the other two? That was the question that would haunt police when we come back.
23: It's a difficult case.
9: The evidence at the scene.
23: There's some broken glasses and a shoe.
9: Who would it point to? Both father and son tell their stories down at the station.
13: I says, Kevin, stop. He grabs me and he throws me to the ground and takes off running.
16: He's very good at making up stories, but that's not true.
9: When Dateline...

0: 911. Is this a fire, police, or medical emergency?
1: The 911 operators in Pinellas County, Florida, are used to dealing with life and death emergencies. But this one was different. Diane Kine was dead. Her husband and son were both distraught and both making frantic calls. First, Kevin.
2: My dad's trying to kill me. Help me, please. He's outside of my house. He's choking.
3: Okay, calm down. So,
2: my mom.
3: Stay on the phone with me.
2: I'm not longer.
1: And then, Bill.
4: Oh, my son just killed my wife. Me and my wife were arguing. And he was choking her.
5: Where is your son?
4: He ran out the door.

0: other of murder.
1: Oh, please, sir, very quick.
0: Curtis Krueger, then a reporter for the Tampa Bay Times, says the competing calls were even more unusual because they were made in the heat of the moment.
2: One person presumably is calling and telling the truth. The other person has already figured out the story that they're going to use that's not true. That's pretty rare and certainly quick and devious thinking by someone.
0: Father and son, one falsely accused of an appalling crime, the other the real killer and a devious liar. The case would be a tough one. It went to veteran homicide detective Jim Bining.
3: They both immediately accused each other as being the killer.
4: So you could evaluate all these stories and figure out what's really going on.
3: I do. It's a difficult case.
0: First responders found Diane Kine's lifeless body face up in her own bed. Kevin's loving mother, Bill's loving wife, was just 49 years old.
3: It appears that she is died from possible strangulation or asphyxiation. And there's some other things in the room. There's some broken glasses at the bottom of the bed and a shoe.
4: Maybe most interestingly, there was blood. Blood on the bed cover, blood on the victim, upper leg, huh?
3: Yes, the victim had three small spots of blood on her leg.
0: Things were in disarray both inside the house and in the front yard. Bining took a quick inventory.
3: So there's shirts in the driveway, in the yard, a pair of shorts, a phone was in the front yard.
4: Just those visual observations, any of that stuff explain itself to you about what might have happened there?
3: Not really, no. At this point, we've got to interview the two people that were there.
4: Who do you begin with?
3: Begin with Bill.
0: Detectives asked Bill to come down to headquarters so they could get his story.
5: All right, Bill. You do know why we're here tonight, right?
3: His story is he and Kevin were going to sit down and watch the NASCAR races on television.
0: Bill says Kevin went to the master bedroom to talk to his mom.
6: I hear her holler out, "Kevin," in a loud voice. And probably 5, 10, 15 minutes goes by. So I get up to go see what's going on. I push the door open and I see Kevin.
3: It appears that she is died from possible strangulation or asphyxiation. And there's some other things in the room. There's some broken glasses at the bottom of the bed and a shoe.
4: Maybe most interestingly, there was blood. Blood on the bed cover, blood on the victim, upper leg, huh?
3: Yes, the victim had three small spots of blood on her leg.
0: Things were in disarray both inside the house and in the front yard. Bining took a quick inventory.
3: So there's shirts in the driveway, in the yard, a pair of shorts. A phone was in the front yard.
4: Just those visual observations. Any of that stuff explain itself to you about what might have happened there?
3: Not really, no. At this point, we've got to interview the two people that were there.
4: Who do you begin with?
3: Begin with Bill.
0: Detectives asked Bill to come down to headquarters so they could get his story.
5: All right, Bill. You do know why we're here tonight, right?
3: His story is he and Kevin were going to sit down and watch the NASCAR races on television.
0: Bill says Kevin went to the master bedroom to talk to his mom.
6: I hear her holler out, "Kevin," in a loud voice. And probably 5, 10, 15 minutes goes by. So I get up to go see what's going on. I push the door open, and I see Kevin on top of Diane. I ran in, grabbed Kevin from the back, pulled him back off of Diane. He slammed me back into the armoire, and he scooted out the door. I caught him at the kitchen. He was throwing me around like I was a rag doll. He shook me off again, took off for the door. He ripped the metal off of the door handle, pulling it off so hard.
4: So now this tussle's going on in the yards. Moved outside.
6: Now we're out in the front yard. I grabbed him, and his shirt came off. At one point, I guess his shorts came off. He had reached into his shorts before they came off, pulled out a cell phone, and he dialed 911. And he says,
1: "He's outside of my house. He's choking it. Please stop."
6: I says, "Kevin, stop. Let's stop this." He says, "Okay, Dad, okay, I'll stop." He grabs me and he throws me to the ground and takes off running.
4: He's gone.
6: He's gone.
0: Bill then tried to catch his breath and collect his thoughts. His daughter, Rebecca, found him head and hands outside the house.
7: He looked so empty when we got to my dad. He looked like you just took the life right out of him. You took his life away again. And I broke down for him. I couldn't do anything but just reach out and hug him.
0: With Bill's story on the record,

0: Mining then talked to Kevin to get his version of events. He said it started as just another Sunday with no hint of the tragedy to come.
1: And I was just kind of feeling a little off, so I laid down on the couch, was watching the race and stuff.
2: Bill tapped me on the head and said, "Your mom needs to talk to you right now." And he actually tapped me on the scar. It's still scarred up and it hurt. And I said, "Okay, well, I'm sleeping. I'm not feeling good right now. Tell her I'll be a minute." And he came back again, did the same thing. "Your mom needs to talk to you right now." I went towards her room and I pushed the door open. And as soon as I pushed the door open, he grabbed me from the back of the neck and put me in a chokehold.
3: Bill did?
2: Yes, sir. And he put me in a chokehold and I was screaming, "Mom, mom, mom, mom, please help me. Anybody." And I saw my mom's face. Her face was black and blue. It wasn't even blue. It was just black. And it was absolutely horrible. And that's a mental picture that's going to be in the back of my mind for the rest of my life, probably.
3: You've been fighting on the front lawn. You've been calling to the neighbors for help. You're calling 911 for help. Where does it go next?
2: Well, at that point, I finally got away from him. I did break free. I ran as fast as I could.
3: Are you running away from a murder scene?
2: Yes, sir. I'm running away from somebody that had just murdered my mother and somebody that was trying to murder me.
3: Now, this story gets told a completely different way from Bill. His version is that he comes into your mother's bedroom, sees you on top of her, that you are on top of your mother killing her. Did that happen, Kevin?
2: No, sir. He is very good at making up stories, but that's not true.
3: You didn't kill your mother?
2: No, sir, I did not.
0: Two distraught 911 calls. Two dramatic stories describing a cold-blooded murder. Only one of them could be true.
4: Coming up.
3: Did you lie?
5: I did not lie.
4: A polygraph, DNA, and the curious death of wife number one.
6: Bill had a wife that drowned in the pool.
4: Was Bill Kine becoming suspect number one? When Dateline...

0: A woman murdered, two men in the house, each is accusing the other of the crime.
1: Yes.
0: Only one did it. And you have to figure out who the killer is.
1: That's the problem.
0: It's an axiom in your business that the spouse is always a suspect until they're not.
1: Yes.
2: Not only is the husband always a suspect, this husband had already been accused of killing his wife by his own son. So Detective Jim Bining started taking a hard look at Bill Kine.
0: Are you finding out anything about Bill?
1: Well,
0: it puts him in the frame.
1: Sure. You know, Bill had a previous marriage, and they lived at the same home, and he had a wife that was they drowned in the pool.
0: That would interest me.
1: Sure it would.
0: Did it interest you?
1: Oh, absolutely.
2: Bill's first wife, Krista, died in the middle of the night. There were no witnesses, but investigators believe she tripped, hit her head, and ended up drowning in the pool. Police ruled it an accident, and Bill collected on an insurance policy.
0: Do you know how much money was paid out on her death?
1: I believe it was approximately $250,000.
2: Bill had other insurance payouts, too. One when his automotive shop burned down, another on an investment property fire. He was also the beneficiary on policies for Diane totaling $750,000.
0: Are you a guy that plays fraud games on insurance companies, Bill?
3: No. Every one of those was investigated.
0: Is this all consistent? The arson, the insurance payouts, including up to Diane's death?
3: Right.
0: Because that's the picture that comes together against you.
3: Yeah, I understand that.
0: This is not fraud on your part?
3: Absolutely not.
2: Kevin, Bill's main accuser, says the motive for his mother's murder is obvious. She was worth more dead than alive to his stepdad.
0: Let me hear your indictment for Bill Kine for murder. Kills your mother why?
4: Money. $750,000 could help him out a lot.
2: Detectives thought they had a plausible motive. Now they comb through Bill's 911 call and his lengthy interview on the day of the murder. Not everything seemed to add up. Reporter Curtis Krueger noticed something curious reported by the first deputy at the scene.
5: The first responders arrived and attempted to take a pulse of Diane, and they found her body to be somewhat cold. And that, of course, indicates that she may have been dead for a while.
2: That deputy arrived just minutes after Bill said he'd caught Kevin in the act. Diane's body temperature may have suggested a different timeline. Detective Bining was troubled by another part of Bill's story. He said he never went back to check on Diane after Kevin ran off.
3: I assumed that she was already dead.
0: But it had all been so brief. Did you get a good look at her?
3: No,
0: what her
3: I
0: condition
3: did not.
0: Was? I would think when you come back in, you'd immediately go to her bedside and see what's going on.
3: That probably would have been. I wish I would have.
0: But you didn't do that.
3: I didn't do that.
2: Bill would not have had to check on Diane if, as Kevin said, he was the one who killed her. And when the crime lab reported on the first item sent for DNA testing, the results seemed to place Bill directly at the crime scene. Remember, Diane died of asphyxiation. Testing showed Bill's DNA profile on a sample taken from her neck.
3: We were a very loving couple. We slept in the same bed together. Yeah, my DNA should be on her.
2: A reasonable explanation for a bad fact, but was it the truth? Detective Bining reached into his toolbox for something to help assess Bill's credibility. He asked him to take a lie detector test.
0: You agreed to take a lie detector test, and you flunked the critical questions.
3: I flunked certain questions.
0: Two questions, and I won't paraphrase, but they both had to do with whether you caused her death or knew what happened to her.
2: One of the questions, did you cause the death of Diane Kine? Bill's answer, no. Another question, did you lie about Kevin being on top of Diane on August 15th, 2010? Bill's answer, once again, no. According to the test results, both of those answers showed deception.
0: Central stuff, not peripheral stuff. These central questions, you're not getting through the lie detector. Did you lie?
3: I did not lie. That's why they don't use lie detectors in courtrooms, because they can issue false readings.
0: If the guy's flunking the test and the son says he did it, it's not a good set of facts for
1: no.
0: Bill, is it?
1: No, that's why we have to attack Bill.
2: Did they ever? Bining, along with Detective Anthony Stevens, brought Bill in for more questioning the same day he flunked his polygraph test. This time, they put the screws to him.
6: She's dead, and there's only two people that could have done it. Okay? And I'm here to tell you right now, his DNA is not on her neck, yours is.
7: You also said you didn't go in the room, too. You already knew she was dead. That's why you didn't go in the room. And the only way you could have known that is to possibly be involved.
2: It was a withering interrogation, and Bill Kine cracked. He changed his story and said he did, in fact, go into his bedroom after the fight with Kevin.
7: Why would you lie to us about certain statements?
8: Got no logical explanation.
0: Detectives don't like to be lied to, and here he's told you a lie. First statement, I'm not in the room, now you're sweating him, and he is in the room.
1: And now he's in the room. It's like, you know, Bill, you said you weren't in the room, what's going on?
0: Does he backpedal again from that story, Detective?
1: He does. He just says, I thought it would be better if I said I was in the room.
2: If Bill thought changing his story about going into the bedroom to check on Diane made him look better, he was probably the only one.
8: I have told you what really happened.
6: Which version are we supposed to believe?
7: Because you haven't been truthful to us at this point.
6: You see how this is going?
8: Mm-hmm.
6: You failed a polygraph. Your DNA is on our neck, his isn't.
7: The mountain's starting to build.
2: Detectives thought it looked like a mountain of evidence against Bill Kine. What would the evidence say about Kevin?
9: Coming up.
1: His glasses were found at the bottom of the bed.
9: Could there be a mountain of evidence against Kevin, too?
10: I said your blood was found on your mom's leg. What's your explanation for that?
9: When Dateline...

0: Detectives thought they had compelling evidence against Bill Kine, and when they started checking out his stepson Kevin, they realized he'd been on their radar before.
1: Your deputies had a history of being called out to that house.
2: They did.
0: 5 years earlier, when Kevin was 18, he got into an argument with his mother's sister. Bill Lowry was assistant state attorney. He describes what Kevin did next.
3: The police showed up. He fought with the police and even was trying to have his dog attack the police during it. And so he was arrested for battery on law enforcement officer and resisting arrest.
0: Kevin pleaded guilty, and now deputies from Pinellas County were back at the house, this time investigating the murder of Diane Kine. Bill, who'd said his son did it, was painting a picture of Kevin's violent past.
4: I had never seen anybody act the way that Kevin acted out.
0: Just 3 months before, Bill said Kevin had brandished a knife against his mother.
4: He was frustrated about something and said, "You're going to listen to me." He had a knife in his hand. And it scared the heck out of her.
0: Kevin says that never happened. Another time, Kevin's mother bolted her bedroom door to keep him out.
4: He kept pounding on the door and pounding on the door, and he finally kicked it in. And it broke the door.
0: Was Bill deflecting attention away from himself? Or telling the truth about the man he insisted killed his wife? His daughter, Rebecca, backed him up and attacked Kevin in her interview with the cops.
5: He was a little hothead. He would come in and throw his weight around.
0: Like the time, she said, Kevin tried to goad Bill into a fight at the house, sicking the cops on him.
5: He would puff up and get in my dad's face, screaming for him to hit him. "Please hit me. I'll call the police and you'll go to jail right now."
3: It was the classic kind of boy crying wolf scenario because Bill apparently hadn't done anything. It was just Kevin trying to get Bill in trouble and call 911.
0: Kevin says he didn't goad Bill and made that call because Bill shoved him. And things got so bad, Bill and Diane even took legal action to throw him out.
4: Diane told him, "Kevin, don't push me. You're going to see what we can do to get you out of this house." He didn't believe her. I went to my attorney. He drew up the papers, and we had him legally evicted.
1: You can do that? You can evict a child?
4: He was 21 at the time.
0: But Diane loved her only child and couldn't cut the cord. She let him come home. The summer of 2010, however, was racing towards a showdown. Tensions in the family were high. The Kine house was cramped with four extra people, Bill's son and his family camping out on couches because of financial troubles. Kevin wasn't making things any easier, obnoxious about sharing the household computer.
1: He was the computer hog.
5: That's all he ever wanted to do, was sit on the computer. It wasn't even his computer. But he would change the passwords and kick everybody off.
0: Kevin's mother was furious. She'd stopped talking directly to him, trying to avoid the persistent arguments.
1: They're just talking via emails.
5: Completely.
1: 30 feet across the house and they're communicating by email.
5: Not even 30 feet at times.
0: The last straw was Kevin cursing out his mother in front of the encamped family.
4: Called her a b***h, called her the C word, called her a b***h.
0: Diane and Bill gave Kevin a deadline to get out for good, September 21st. But 5 weeks before that deadline day, Diane was dead, and Bill said Kevin's temper and violent past pointed to him as the only one who could have done it.
1: Did Kevin Kine kill his mother, Diane?
4: Yes.
1: And the reason he did it?
4: Because he was being kicked out of the house and wanted to get his own way.
1: And the reason that you should not be looked at for her murder is what?
4: I didn't do it. I'm the one that pulled her murderer off of her that day.
0: But Kevin had already told detectives that that was all lies. He hadn't been near his mother, never made it into the bedroom. Detectives, however, knew they'd found something important inside, and it belonged to Kevin.
2: His glasses were found at the bottom of the bed.
1: Which seems to belie his statement that he didn't get into the room.
2: Right.
0: Kevin's violent history and those glasses did him in. He was arrested, charged with killing his mother, and held in jail. But that wasn't the end of the story, not by a long shot. Remember, Bill Kine had flunked his lie detector test. Kevin, meanwhile, had also agreed to be wired up.
1: They asked you the critical questions.
6: Oh, of course.
1: All around one question, did you kill your mother?
6: Exactly.
1: You passed the polygraph test.
6: Yes, sir. Passed it flying colors.
3: When the polygraph stuff came back, you know, your thought was, we may have the wrong guy in jail here.
0: The prosecutor acted quickly. He handed Kevin a get-out-of-jail-free card. releasing this accused killer back into the community.
3: I felt, as a prosecutor, and my goal here is justice, I thought it would be wrong to have Kevin sitting in jail with the status of the case at that moment. Now, that doesn't necessarily mean we had enough evidence to put Bill in jail.
0: So the prosecutor convened a grand jury in early 2011, hoping to sort things out. He asked Kevin's lawyers about letting Kevin testify. Allison Miller was one of his public defenders.
7: We found him credible. We found him compelling. Shoot, maybe we put him in front of a grand jury and they believe him and he never gets indicted.
6: I wanted the story out there. I wanted the truth to be out there. And I felt like it would help me if I could present myself to these people.
0: Kevin told his story to the grand jury, how he stood at the bedroom door, shocked by his mother's ghastly appearance, and then Bill jumping him from behind.
3: He goes into how he never went in the room.
0: But Kevin was at a big disadvantage.
3: He, at that point, doesn't know about the blood evidence.
0: Three specks of blood had been found on Diane's leg and more on her bed cover. Lab analysis just back showed it was Kevin's blood, but only the prosecutor knew that.
3: I said, you know, your blood was found on your mom's leg. What's your explanation for that? I have no explanation.
0: In the battle of competing stories, the grand jury broke the tie. Kevin Kine's gamble to testify had backfired. He was indicted on the spot for first-degree murder.
2: As he's leaving the courthouse from the grand jury, he's brought back in and arrested again.
0: The case had been unpredictable from the start. It had rival 911 calls.
8: He's outside of my lodge, he's choking it.
0: Conflicting murder accounts.
8: My son just killed my wife.
0: And now, in the courtroom, there'd be even more surprises.
9: Coming up, the Sandal Scandal.
3: He actually says, I've never seen them before.
1: But what did science find?
3: His DNA was on them.
9: Would a jury vote to convict Kevin, or could it still swing right back to Bill?
8: Oh, no,
10: it's just so fake.
9: When Dateline continues.

0: July 2012, 2 years after Diane Keyne was murdered in her own bed, her son Kevin stood trial for killing her. Bill Keyne, the other man who'd been under intense suspicion, came to the courthouse every day, still feeling the loss of his wife.
1: She was everything I'd ever dreamed of in a lady. We were going to spend the rest of our lives together.
2: Sheriff's office.
0: In this unusual case of dueling 911 calls and conflicting murder accounts, Prosecutor Lowry was confident that blood evidence would sink the son's story and fully support the husband's.
3: Who was your best witness?
4: I think probably Anna Cox was, really.
0: Anna Cox, a bloodstain expert, testified that Kevin's blood was not only on his mother, but also on her bed cover.
3: If he says he wasn't in the room, does your scientific finding deny that premise?
5: Yes.
3: There's no question in your mind, science tells you he was in that room.
5: Yes, you had to be right next to the comforter.
0: To the prosecutor, it was a home run, confirming Bill Keyne's story, that he opened the door and saw Kevin straddling the bed on top of Diane. And Lowry argued Kevin's blood at the crime scene had to get there during a struggle with his mother or when Bill pulled him off her.
3: It put the lie to his story that he was not in there.
4: There's no innocent explanation.
0: And his broken glasses had been found in the bedroom, along with Birkenstock sandals, one inside the room, one by the door.
3: He was adamant they were not his sandals.
4: Yes.
3: He never wore them.
4: He actually says, I've never seen them before.
3: But what did science find?
4: His DNA was on them. So why would he lie about those shoes? And the reason he'd lie is because the shoes show he's in the room.
0: Bill Keyne took the stand to tell his horror story about that day, and he put his personal stamp on those Birkenstocks.
1: Diane and I bought them for him at Sam's Club about a year or so prior to this incident.
0: Bill recalled the time when Kevin tried to pick a fight with him, then called 911. Testimony the defense fought to keep out, but lost.
4: I wanted the jury to know that he was like a boy who cried wolf, who would make 911 calls frequently.
0: Bill said Kevin was hardest on his mother, especially in the summer of 2010, when she gave him the deadline to move out, and he cursed her out in front of the whole family.
1: That's it. She says, I can't live with you 1 second longer.
3: How close is that to the day, the awful day?
1: Probably a week.
0: The prosecutor theorized Kevin just snapped and killed his mother in a rage after one last argument.
4: Kevin's lied. His DNA is in the room. It's consistent with Bill's story. It's inconsistent with his story. Therefore, he did it.
6: We both believed Bill Keyne was the person who killed Diane Keyne.
0: The defense argued that Bill's story was not true and that his DNA was all over the crime scene.
6: The DNA on Diane's neck, the DNA on the pillows, the DNA on the folded sheets, to me, was a slam dunk. That's reasonable doubt.
0: The defense offered a theory that Kevin's blood had sprayed toward the bed after he was scratched by Bill in their fight at the door. The defense also argued that Bill was the real killer.
3: If it's not our guy, it has to be him.
6: Well, we did say that. I don't know if it was just not as aggressively as it needed to be said.
0: Maybe if they'd hit Bill harder, jurors would have found reasonable doubt. But they didn't. After 4 hours, the jury came back with a verdict. Guilty. Second-degree murder. Kevin Keyne was sentenced to life in prison.
7: My throat went down to my ankles. I mean, it was a horrible feeling.
1: There were no winners. Kevin was going to be in jail for the rest of his life. I had lost the woman I was going to grow old with.
6: It was heartbreaking.
0: But Allison Miller still believed in Kevin and wouldn't give up. Murder convictions rarely get overturned, but Allison thought an appeal had a solid chance. She'd objected to the judge letting in the old 911 call Kevin made to get Bill in trouble.
6: I argued that should not be admissible.
0: She said it prejudiced the jury against Kevin, and an appeals court agreed. 2 years after his conviction, Kevin was granted a new trial. It was a stunning turnabout. Allison rushed to phone Kevin in prison.
6: So I called and said, can I speak to Kevin Keyne? And some very helpful person was like, well, honey, it doesn't work like that. We can't just put him on the phone, you know, and you have to schedule an appointment. And I was like, can you just tell him he's getting a new trial?
7: I was astounded. I was extremely happy.
8: I was hurting for my dad. No one on our side of the family had any doubt as to what happened that day.
0: In February 2015, it was Florida versus Kevin Keyne, round two. Same courtroom, same judge, and same prosecution strategy.
4: So there's really nothing to change, and considering that he was convicted the first time, you know, it wasn't like he would say, oh, we should have done it this way or done it that way.
6: This picture shows...
0: Not so for the defense. Allison Miller and co-counsel Jessica Manuel were in attack mode from the opening gavel.
6: We're going to fight everything that needs to be fought. If we're going down, we are going down swinging this time.
2: You know, the judge in the state, they kept telling us, well, this wasn't an issue the first trial. Nobody objected to this the first trial. Hey, guys, I don't know if you realize, but we're hoping for a different outcome.
0: One jaw-dropping difference, the defendant himself, a classic before and after weight loss, about 75 pounds worth.
7: When I went to prison, my main goal was to lose everything and become fit.
3: A lot of courtroom observers thought you cleaned your client up quite a bit in appearances and also his interior, his demeanor, huh?
2: Yeah. He looked a lot more presentable, and also he grew up a lot.
6: Bill Kine.
0: The defense had pulled its punches on Bill Kine in trial one, but not this time.
6: He's the obvious suspect.
0: Now it seemed as though Bill was the one on trial.
6: Bill Kine has lied over and over and over again. He's lied to save his own skin. He's lied to protect himself. He's lied to set up my client for murder, and the state expects you to convict Kevin based on that man's word.
2: It's funny, Judge probably said 20 times, you know, there are two sets of prosecutors in this room.
0: Allison Miller played Bill's 911 call, asking the jury to use its common sense. Why didn't he rush in to save Diane?
9: Sheriff's office.
10: My son choked my wife.
9: Your son choked your wife?
10: Yeah.
9: Okay.
10: They were fighting. And...
9: Okay. All right, hold on for a minute.
2: It's so fake. I mean, the heavy breathing, and then he starts to get emotional. Oh, Diane.
10: Oh, no, Diane.
2: It's just so fake.
6: This case is about money.
0: The defense also hammered hard on motive. Bills.
6: Bill Kine collected $750,000 when Diane Kine died.
2: $750,000 sounds a lot more like motivation to me than a computer password or wanting to stay in the house.
0: The rebooted defense now had one last change. A blockbuster new witness.
11: And what is your decision?
12: I'm going to testify now.
13: Coming up, on the stand, there'd be some changes too. The sandals he never wore.
14: No, I wore them.
13: The bedroom he never entered.
14: I might have took one or two steps just opening the door.
13: Will a jury believe his story this time? When Dateline...

0: we felt confident that he would be able to hold it together.
1: You never know.
0: You never know, exactly.
2: I think we all know who you are, but tell us your first and last name for the record, please.
3: Kevin Lee Kind.
4: This wasn't Kevin's first time under oath. He testified before the grand jury, and that's when he got indicted. Now, here he was again, putting himself and his story on the line. It was a high-stakes gamble.
2: Were you and your mom close?
3: Very close.
4: Kevin was instructed by his attorneys, Allison Miller and Jessica Manuel, to talk directly to the jurors.
0: We said, if you expect them to believe what you're saying, you better look them in the eye and tell them the truth.
2: Did you ever call your mom a...
3: I did.
2: Did you ever call your mom a...
3: Unfortunately, I did.
0: We said, Kevin, is this true? Are you disrespectful? Yes, ma'am. Well, then you concede it all.
4: A preemptive strike, part of the plan to soften Kevin and give jurors reason to doubt that an immature, bratty 23-year-old could turn into a cold-blooded killer.
2: What this jury wants to hear is you say you didn't kill your mother. Kevin, did you kill your mom?
3: No, ma'am.
4: But evidence of Kevin's blood on Diane's thigh had always been the defense's toughest challenge.
0: The state's theory is the blood got there once Bill and Kevin start struggling.
4: But from day one, Kevin had maintained he never entered the room when he was attacked by Bill. Now he would give himself and his blood some wiggle room to get closer to his mother.
2: When you opened the door, did you take any steps into the bedroom?
3: I might have took one or two steps just opening the door.
4: In cross-examination, the prosecutor challenged Kevin as a flip-flopper.
5: This taking one or two steps, this is the first time you've said that in 4.5 years, right?
3: I was always saying that I've opened the door, and that's as far as I've went.
5: You were always saying you never went in the bedroom, right?
3: I did not go further than the door, sir.
2: I think Kevin was probably in a state of shock, and I'm not sure he entirely knows how far he got in that bedroom.
4: Kevin also shifted his story on those sandals.
5: You don't recall wearing these?
3: No, I wore them. They were comfortable shoes just to slide on around the house to go out and smoke a cigarette.
5: I don't understand. So they were like the house shoes or something?
3: Correct.
4: After Kevin left the stand, his attorneys could only hope their new strategy, clean up Kevin and dirty up Bill, had worked as the jury got the case and began deliberations.
6: Your Honor, the jurors, when the defendant stated they reached a verdict.
4: Okay. It took 6 hours.
7: Would you hand the verdict form to the deputy, please?
0: The little time it takes them to get that verdict form from the jury box up to the judge, to the clerk to read, feels like eternity.
8: In the state of Florida versus Kevin Lee Kind, the charge of murder in the second degree, the defendant is found not guilty.
4: So not guilty.
9: That was probably the best feeling I felt in 10 years.
10: You got your life back.
9: I did.
4: Kevin's paternal grandmother, his biggest supporter, cried tears of joy. Across the aisle, Bill Kind muttered to himself.
11: I was devastated. I couldn't believe it. Sometimes the bad guy wins.
10: You reclaimed his life. You pulled him out of the abyss.
12: Yeah. Good job. You too.
5: Any lawyer that tells you they never lost a case never tried any tough cases.
4: Prosecutor Lowry was still certain he put the right defendant on trial twice.
5: It doesn't mean he didn't kill his mother. Just means that a jury said he didn't.
4: The jury foreman said the defense's strategy to put Kevin on the stand worked.
13: I just don't believe that the evidence points to Kevin.
4: Not only was there reasonable doubt, this juror believed Kevin's testimony over Bill's, in part because Kevin looked directly at him.
10: Did that make a difference to you, making eye contact, acknowledging your presence?
13: Yeah, because the eyes tell something. Bill didn't look at us once.
4: The next day, the judge released Kevin.
7: Good luck, Mr. Kind.
3: Thank
7: Please
3: you.
7: Please don't come back.
3: I won't.
7: Good.
4: Outside, Kevin met his grandmother and then the local media.
14: I'm innocent. There's got to be a guilty party.
10: Where's justice for your mother in all of this?
3: I'm hoping coming, so that way justice is served for my mother.
4: The Fifth Amendment prohibits double jeopardy, so Kevin can't face charges in this case again. But Bill could.
2: I would like the prosecutor to ask the sheriff's office to reinvestigate Diane Kind's death.
5: That's silly. I'd love to be the defense attorney on that case. There's no way Bill Kind would be convicted because not only does the evidence not show that, but the defense would be Kevin did it.
10: Who is Kevin Kind? Who is this guy?
8: Kevin Kind is a name on paper. That man is not a Kind, and he is not my family.
10: So where's justice for Diane in all this?
11: Kevin did serve some time in prison. And I don't believe that Diane would even want him to serve life in prison for her murder. But in my mind, he should still be behind bars.
4: But now Kevin's got a second chance at life. He told us he's dedicating it to his mother.
9: She's looking down and she's...
4: The next day, the judge released Kevin.
7: Good luck, Mr. Kind.
3: Thank you.
7: Please don't come back.
3: I won't.
7: Good.
4: Outside, Kevin met his grandmother and then the local media.
14: I'm innocent. There's got to be a guilty party.
10: Where's justice for your mother in all of this?
9: I'm hoping coming, so that way justice is served for my mother.
4: The Fifth Amendment prohibits double jeopardy, so Kevin can't face charges in this case again. But Bill could.
2: I would like the prosecutor to ask the sheriff's office to reinvestigate Diane Kine's death.
5: That's silly. I'd love to be the defense attorney on that case. There's no way Bill Kine would be convicted, because not only does the evidence not show that, but the defense would be Kevin did it.
10: Who is Kevin Kine? Who is this guy?
1: Kevin Kine is a name on paper. That man is not a Kine, and he is not my family.
10: So where's justice for Diane in all this?
11: Kevin did serve some time in prison. And I don't believe that Diane would even want him to serve life in prison for her murder. But in my mind, he should still be behind bars.
4: But now Kevin's got a second chance at life. He told us he's dedicating it to his mother.
9: She's looking down and she sees that I'm maturing and I am going to be the man that she wanted me to be.
4: So in the end, what do we make of this mind-boggling whodunit, where no one can say for sure who murdered Diane Kine, leaving a husband and son still pointing the finger at each other, still professing love for Diane, but one of them still defiantly lying about having killed her.
15: That's all for now. I'm Lester Holt. Thanks for joining us.
16: I felt guilty. I couldn't live with that. I said, I know something and it's terrible. I'm the only other person that knows the truth. I had to do something.
15: He swept her right off her feet.
16: I was drawn to him right away.
15: A dreamy single dad. Wealthy, charming, smitten.
16: I'd never been spoiled like that. I remember thinking I was like Julia Roberts in Pretty Woman.
15: He'd been through so much. A mysterious accident at sea.
17: He went under, and when he came up, he said he no longer saw his wife.
18: He was just hysterical.
16: They were never able to find her.
15: It was a heart-wrenching story. So why, then, were so many people so suspicious?
17: No one knows exactly what happened on that boat.
15: An accident? A disappearance?
19: You thought what, she faked her death?
15: Or maybe a murder?
20: There's no way. Absolutely no way.
16: I felt like the police were just trying to frame an innocent man.
15: Now, she would be the one to unravel it all.
16: I thought I could do this.
15: In a dangerous undercover operation.
21: Tell him everything.
16: What? My heartbeat was going so fast. He said, you need to tell me the truth.
15: I'm Lester Holt, and this is Dateline. Here's Josh Mankiewicz with Troubled Waters.
22: If you crave money, or fame, or if you want to meet beautiful people, maybe even become one of them, you will find your way to Southern California. It's where everything is possible, or seems to be. This is the story of two women drawn for different reasons to the sun, to the bright lights, to the blue water. Both chased that promise of success. Both saw what can go wrong. It was a gorgeous summer day in Newport Beach, California, the last of 4th of July weekend. Some lucky tourists aboard an 8-passenger boat called the Green Machine were marveling at a school of dolphins playing in the water when they came across the unexpected.
23: We've got a loose boat out here, about 5 miles out of Newport Beach.
22: The captain radioed the Coast Guard that a small speedboat was circling out of control. In the water nearby was a man holding onto a bodyboard.
23: The husband apparently fell off the boat, and the wife apparently fell off the boat.
22: The man in the water was frantic.
0: Copy, and does he still look like he's pretty distraught over?
23: Absolutely, very.
22: His name was Eric Beckler. His wife was Peggy, but she was nowhere to be found.
0: What is he doing at this time?
23: He's just kind of just yelling out. Just laying on his boogie board and yelling out.
0: Roger, and can you make out any words that he's yelling out over?
23: No, he's kind of slurring his words.
0: It'll be any time now that a unit should be on scene.
22: It was a stunning end to what began as a perfect day. This Newport Beach couple was celebrating their wedding anniversary, and Peggy just turning 38.
16: It was her birthday, you know, so she was in good spirits.
22: Glenda Slosser was one of the friends they'd invited to a big party a couple of days earlier.
16: She's talking about how much she loves Eric, you know, how great life is.
22: And maybe life was great.
6: Be real gentle.
22: Because Peggy had it all. Her story begins in a small town, Dexter, New Mexico. This is where Peggy made her entrance.
12: I have often said that she was born winking at the doctor and swinging on the chandelier.
22: Peggy was June and Glenn Marshall's fourth child. And June says Peggy was going places from the very day she was born.
12: She was never still.
22: She danced, sang, played sports, and it seemed nothing could hold her back. She had scoliosis as a kid. Young Peggy had to wear a brace around the clock.
13: That's a terrible burden for a young kid like that to bear.
12: Mm-hmm.
13: But it also kind of ended up motivating her, didn't it?
12: It really did.
22: Peggy's doctor talked with her about a career in physical therapy. She volunteered and loved it.
12: And she made up her mind right then that she wanted to be a physical therapist. And she wanted to move to California and be a beautiful blonde. So she did.
22: So Peggy left the small town of Dexter for sunny California and settled in Newport Beach. That's where she met Glenda, who was also from New Mexico, and they immediately hit it off.
16: Peggy was probably one of the most gregarious people that I've ever met. She was happy, and she was always smiling.
22: And says Glenda, Peggy was driven to establish herself as a successful physical therapist. She had almost everything she wanted.
16: She did want to find a guy.
13: And the clock was ticking a little bit.
16: It was.
13: And then one day, on the beach, you found somebody for her.
16: We did. So one afternoon on a weekend, Peggy called me and said, "What are you doing?" And I said, "Well, I'm going to go down and watch Dave play some volleyball on the beach."
22: Dave was Glenda's husband.
16: I asked Peggy if she wanted to come down with me, and she said, "Absolutely." She immediately spotted Eric and said, "Who's that?"
22: Eric Beckler, then in his early 20s, was a walking commercial for the California beach life.
13: I'm going to guess that when she notices a guy playing beach volleyball, he's good-looking and in great shape.
16: Indeed he was.
22: And he was available. He was also 8 years younger.
13: Was that a problem for either one of them?
16: It was not a problem for either one of them. Peggy, you know, when she sets her sight on something, she's going to make it happen. And it developed really quickly, really, really quickly.
22: Within a year, they were married. Within 4 years, they had three beautiful kids. Peggy and Eric went into business together. She opened up her own physical therapy business, and Eric, a computer whiz, managed the technical side of their venture, which quickly became very profitable.
12: Her business was doing good, and she was happily married.
22: And the happy couple was also happily spending a lot of money on a German sports car, Italian clothing, and a spectacular bluffside home in Newport Beach.
16: They were the little dream story. Beautiful girl, good-looking guy, drive nice cars, beautiful children.
22: Until that summer day in 1997, when the unimaginable happened.
0: Male kind of distraught, said that his wife fell overboard.
22: It was a boating accident, said Eric, and the Coast Guard agreed. Something they see all too often. But soon, secrets emerged that would make some people wonder, what really happened to Peggy Beckler?
24: When we come back.
16: I absolutely thought they'd find her.
13: Maybe alive.
16: Mm-hmm, I did, because she was a fabulous swimmer.
24: Where was Peggy, and what had gone wrong on that boat?
2: You know, he'd been crying and his face is red and he looks upset.
24: There would be a sea of questions to come.
19: You thought what, Peggy faked her death?
24: When
2: they were the little dream story. Beautiful girl, good looking guy, drive nice cars, beautiful children.
22: Until that summer day in 1997, when the unimaginable happened.
0: Male kind of distraught, said that his wife fell overboard.
22: It was a boating accident, said Eric, and the Coast Guard agreed, something they see all too often. But soon, secrets emerged that would make some people wonder, what really happened to Peggy Beckler?
24: When we come back.
2: I absolutely thought they'd find her.
19: Maybe alive.
2: Mm-hmm, I did, because she was a fabulous swimmer.
24: Where was Peggy, and what had gone wrong on that boat?
2: You know, he'd been crying, and his face is red, and he looked upset.
24: There would be a sea of questions to come.
19: You thought what, Peggy faked her death?
24: When...

0: She wouldn't panic. She would swim because she loved the water.
1: The next morning, June and Glenn Marshall were on the first flight out to California. Peggy had been missing almost 24 hours.
0: Of course, that ocean is just bigger, bigger, bigger than you think about if you're in New Mexico.
1: Peggy's friend Glenda tried to stay optimistic.
2: I absolutely thought they'd find her.
3: Maybe alive.
2: Mm-hmm, I did, because she was a fabulous swimmer.
1: Glenda went to the Beckler house to see Eric.
3: How did he look?
2: Hysterical. A little bit. You know, he'd been crying and, you know, his face is red and, you know, all of those things. He looked upset. As he should be, one would expect.
4: She's the best person.
1: This video from local news shows a devastated Eric. It was now day two of the search for Peggy. Still nothing. The next day, the Coast Guard interviewed Eric. Eric Beckler could barely speak.
5: What did you take with you on the boat?
6: We had a couple bags and a cooler.
7: We wanted to see if we could see Catalina, but it was so hazy. I told Peggy that, you know, it was too hazy. We shouldn't go too far out.
1: Eric told the Coast Guard he tried to bodyboard on the way out and said there was a pretty good swell in the ocean.
5: Was it as high as the side of the boat? Probably.
7: It was, you know, big enough to notice.
8: Eric said they stopped out here on the water to enjoy some margaritas Peggy had made. And then later in the day, they decided to try the bodyboard again, this time on their way back to the harbor. Peggy was driving. Eric was being pulled on the board.
7: I was just jerked out my head. Didn't look around. It was my fault.
1: And so Peggy Beckler was simply gone. Maybe even within sight of the same beach that had spawned her marriage. Eric seemed devastated, fearing his wife and business partner was dead. But Eric's mother, Linda, saw things quite differently.
9: I was sure that they would find her, that it would all turn out well.
1: Not just because Peggy was a strong swimmer. Everyone knew that. Linda knew more, a secret, about her daughter-in-law.
3: And you thought what, Peggy faked her death? Or disappeared deliberately?
10: Coming up, Peggy's secret. What was it?
9: Stopped me on the stairway. Said, I have to talk to you.
10: When David...

0: A brilliant Pacific Ocean sunset closed out day three of the search for Peggy Beckler. And even though Peggy's family and friends tried to remain hopeful, reality was slowly starting to set in, and it was painful.
1: At this point, you didn't think she was alive anymore.
2: I kept thinking that she was, but how could she, you know, that length of time?
0: Unless, of course, what appeared to be an accident was not. The Coast Guard conducted a reenactment at sea to try to understand how Peggy could have fallen off the boat. And they couldn't do it.
3: They said it just doesn't appear to be feasible to them, given the sea conditions.
0: That's when the Coast Guard called the Orange County Sheriff's Office. Detective Sean Murphy was put on the case.
3: They weren't able to duplicate even close to what was alleged by Eric Beckler, that his wife was tossed off by a rogue wave.
0: If Peggy's disappearance was no accident, Murphy's job was to find out what did happen. Detectives started by re-interviewing Eric and asking him about his relationship with Peggy.
3: He said his marriage was good. There was no problems with it.
1: You didn't take his word for it?
3: No. In our game, we don't take anyone's word for anything. We look into it, and that's what we did.
0: They met with the improbably named Kobe Laker, Eric's best friend. And Kobe backed up Eric.
3: They had a terrific marriage, and there was no problems whatsoever.
0: But if the marriage seemed solid, there were questions about Peggy, at least according to Linda Beckler, Eric's mother. Linda says Peggy told her something in confidence just before she disappeared.
4: She stopped me on the stairway as I was leaving and said, came running up and said, "I have to talk to you." She said, "I'm afraid I'm going to jail."
5: According to court documents, about a year before Peggy disappeared, the couple sold their physical therapy business to another company, but they stayed on as employees. Then, just 4 months before Peggy vanished, the Becklers were fired amid allegations they had overbilled Medicare for more than $1 million.
0: So, when Linda heard Peggy had vanished,
4: I started thinking about how disturbed she was about going to jail.
0: And she wondered if Peggy had somehow staged her own disappearance. Peggy's friend Glenda said, "No way."
1: Was Peggy Beckler capable of committing white-collar crime, Medicare overbilling?
6: In my opinion, no.
1: But if you're wrong about that, then maybe the idea that she faked her death to escape possible prosecution for that, maybe that's a little bit more plausible.
6: But white-collar crime and faking your death and leaving your children and your family are two really separate issues.
0: Glenda said Peggy adored her children and would never abandon them.
1: I will say that people who have never been in the inside of a courtroom or the inside of a jail cell sometimes do pretty crazy things when they realize that might happen to them.
6: I believe that, but not Peggy.
0: Glenda did tell the detectives that Peggy and Eric were having some issues, like how Peggy was busy with work and kids, while Eric seemed occupied on the volleyball court.
6: She just confided in me that they were having some financial troubles because, you know, they had a pretty high lifestyle to keep up with.
0: Glenda said Eric and Peggy seemed determined to work everything out. But now Peggy was gone, and Eric was a single dad with three kids under the age of four. And a new player was about to enter the story.
1: You were drawn to Eric right away?
7: Yes.
0: Like countless young women before her, Tina New had drop-dead looks and Hollywood dreams. She'd done some bikini modeling and had a small part on the TV show Baywatch Nights.
8: There! I just saw him! He went down right there!
0: But that turned out to be the peak of her career. Soon, Tina found herself slipping into the darker side of showbiz. She started doing drugs and lost custody of her two young children because of it, and fell for a succession of guys who did not treat her kindly.
7: I mean, I had an ex-boyfriend put a gun to my head and played Russian roulette between me and him. I was held over the balcony by my neck.
0: Tina, who was broke and near rock bottom, was desperate.
7: I got down on my knees, literally begging, and I said, "I'll do whatever you want, Lord, just help me. I can't do this anymore. I need you to show me a sign."
1: And the universe sent you Eric Beckler.
7: The next day, I meet him, and all my problems are gone.
0: she had taken a modeling gig, eye candy, at a trade show. Eric was there promoting his new business. It was 3 months to the day since Peggy had disappeared.
7: I just thought he was really handsome.
9: So there was some serious chemistry from the beginning.
7: Yes. We went out that night, actually. He asked me out that night, and then I moved in the next day, really fast.
9: You don't wait, do you?
7: No. Not then.
0: Eric lived in a giant house and drove a Porsche. And he was a gentleman in her life, after a long string of men who were not gentle.
7: I'd never been spoiled like that. I remember thinking I was like Julia Roberts in Pretty Woman.
0: Tina was moved by Eric's story.
7: He said to me that his wife died in a tragic boat accident and that they were never able to find her.
0: She couldn't help noticing how great he was with his kids.
7: He would sit on the floor and play with them, and I actually thought he was a great dad.
0: And she was eager to help, taking care of the kids while Eric went, as usual, to the beach to play volleyball.
7: I thought, they've lost their mom. They need someone to step in and not be their mom, but do things their mom would do for them.
0: But when they took the kids to visit Peggy's parents,
7: There was a lot of animosity towards me, and I understood why.
9: But all they saw was this hot young woman who'd been brought in to replace their missing daughter.
7: Right, right. And exactly 3 months to the day. I can't even imagine what they were thinking.
0: Peggy's family wasn't alone. Detective Sean Murphy had also noticed the new woman in Eric Beckler's life.
3: She was just a hot number, as they say, and she was cohabitating with him right after this horrible boating accident with his wife.
0: So Murphy arranged to bump into Tina.
3: And said, hey, if you have any information about this boating accident involving Eric, your boyfriend, just give us a call.
0: Nothing came of it. Tina didn't call. But someone else did.
10: Coming up, the best friend has second thoughts. Kobe Laker goes undercover.
11: I protected you. I basically made you look like a saint.
10: When Dateline continues.

0: To Detective Sean Murphy, it sounded more than suspicious. Eric Beckler taking up with a gorgeous redhead just 3 months after his wife was lost at sea. But Murphy didn't have much more than a gnawing in his gut until his phone rang.
1: We got a call from Kobe's lawyer. Said he wanted to arrange an interview again with Kobe.
0: Kobe Laker, Eric's best friend and volleyball buddy. He told sheriff's detectives the Beckler marriage was great. Now he had a different story.
2: Eric's told me on several occasions that he's sick and tired of his wife. And he would tell me that he just couldn't take it anymore. He was tired of it.
0: About 7 months before Peggy vanished, Kobe says he and Eric had a conversation that Kobe describes as haunting him ever since.
2: Eric asked me about what he thought, what I thought of the idea of him killing his wife. And I was pretty much shocked. I didn't know what to say. He told me subsequently that he was thinking of taking her out to the ocean and dumping her in a barrel.
1: He said that when he saw that there was a boating accident and Eric's wife was missing, he knew right then and there, he saw it on TV, he knew that he'd killed his wife. And he lied to us, he said, because he panicked and he was afraid and he didn't know what to do.
0: Detectives convinced Kobe to wear a wire and to meet Eric at a restaurant in Orange County. Eric had no idea that police were listening in. Even so, he stuck to his story that Peggy's death was a terrible accident.
3: I was there. I know what happened. And it's so hard for me to understand. You know, that there could be other people to think anything else.
4: You never said, hey, look, man, I don't know what the f*** you guys are talking about, but I'm innocent. You've never said anything about anything.
3: I have so. So what, do I have to say it every week?
0: Kobe tried again.
4: I protected you. I basically made you look like a saint in the interview I had with the detectives.
0: A dead end. But detectives were now convinced that Eric killed his wife.
5: Even though it didn't lead to anything, that conversation with Kobe, that got you from suspicion to knowing.
1: Yeah, it moved it all the way over, so we knew we had a homicide.
0: But knowing it and proving it were two very different things.
5: You didn't get to process that boat as a crime scene for like almost a week.
1: Right, right. So that wasn't good. That hindered the investigation.
0: The boat, said Detective Murphy, was pretty clean. Crime scene did find blood, just one drop, under one of the cushions. But not enough to determine whether it was human blood. It could have come from a fish. Not enough evidence to arrest Eric for murder, or even prove that a murder occurred. Peggy's close friend Glenda didn't believe Eric was a killer.
6: There's no way that Eric would have done that. You know, I mean, there's just absolutely no way. It was unfathomable to me.
0: Tina New felt the same way.
7: I felt like the police were just trying to frame an innocent man. I thought, there's no way. The way he treats me, there's no way he could have hurt his wife.
0: Tina also noticed that Eric kept photos of Peggy in every room of the house. She could not imagine that a man who had killed his wife would want to see her face everywhere.
5: Eric was really the answer to all your problems for a while, wasn't he?
7: Yeah, he was.
5: So you weren't too anxious to question him?
7: No, I believed him.
0: And after about 6 months,
5: he says, will you marry me?
7: Yes.
5: And you say?
7: I said yes.
5: You don't say no a lot.
7: Yeah, I mean, he treated me so good.
0: She also admits she knew Eric was due to collect more than $2 million in insurance money once he was cleared in his wife's disappearance.
5: And everything would work out.
7: And everything would work out, yep.
5: Well, you were wrong.
7: I was definitely wrong.
0: They'd been a couple for 2 years, still not married, but living together off and on. One night, Tina was showing Eric some of her old modeling shots and TV appearances.
7: We were looking at my pictures, but then I put the videotape in, and yeah, I'm fast-forwarding it, and it just stops.
0: Purely by chance, Tina accidentally recorded a news report about Peggy's disappearance.
7: The whole screen was just a picture of her face, and I said, oh my gosh, what is this?
0: Then she turned to Eric.
7: And I looked at him. His face turned white. Like, he literally lost the color in his face, and he said to me, how did you get that? And I said, I don't know.
0: His reaction troubled her, but she hit play, and it just got worse. The news report did not match the story Eric had told her about Peggy's disappearance.
7: And he told me there was 3 to 4 foot waves. It was really choppy out there.
0: But on the report, they said, on the day Peggy went missing, there were only 2 foot waves. And the weather was described as ideal.
7: He lied. He lied all this time to me, you know, and he was just really quiet.
8: He's sitting right next to you.
7: Sitting right next to me.
8: How does Eric look at that point?
7: Flushed and stressed. I yelled at him and said, why is this different than what you told me? And he just, like, got really quiet.
0: Then, she says, Eric Beckler told her a new version of what happened when Peggy fell off the boat.
7: He thinks she hit a wake and she fell off. And he said, and I didn't get to her. And I said, you didn't get to her or you didn't want to get to her? And he said, at first he said, he told me that he didn't get to her. Then later he changed it and said, I could have helped her, but I didn't.
8: Now that's completely different from what he told police.
7: Right.
0: Chilling as that sounded, Tina feared it still wasn't the whole story. She was determined to get the rest. But like a career in showbiz, you have to be careful what you wish for.
9: Coming up.
10: I don't trust you. I'm afraid of you.
11: Nobody knows anything but you.
9: From model and actress to undercover agent, a secret operation to learn the truth.
7: This is where it gets really scary.
9: When Dateline continues.

0: Tina knew thought she'd found happiness with Eric Beckler, until he changed his story about what happened the day his wife disappeared in the ocean.
1: You didn't think about going to police?
2: No, not yet. I just felt like it wasn't telling me the truth all the way. Okay. And I was really afraid, because he was always with me.
0: Afraid, yet they continued to see each other, sleep together, and party together. About 2 weeks after Eric changed his story, he and Tina went to a club and took the drug ecstasy.
2: We get home, we walk inside the house, and we're just both laying on the bed, staring straight up at the ceiling together. All of a sudden, as we were talking, it just came to me, and I said to him, I said, "Oh my God, you hit her over the head." And he goes, "How did you know that?"
0: The fact is, she hadn't known. Call it intuition, or the effects of the drug, or a random guess. But it was an opening, and Tina barreled through.
2: I said, "You need to tell me the truth." He's calmly talking to me, and he says, I'm going to tell you the truth. He goes, "We had this huge party, so everybody could see how happy we were together."
0: All their friends were there, witnesses to the happy marriage. Then, a couple of days later, she says, Eric told her he took Peggy out to sea on that rented boat, and although Peggy didn't know it, he took along some weights.
2: And then he goes, "Then I walked up behind her, and he goes, 'Tina, I hit her so hard she didn't feel a thing.'" And I'm just like, "What do you mean you hit her so hard?" And he goes, "I hit her over the head with a weight."
0: She said he told her there was blood everywhere. Then Tina says, Eric Beckler told her how he got rid of his wife.
2: He did some knot that he knows, and he did her wrists and her ankles together, so she was completely bent in half. He said he took the two trash bags that he had and put her body in it, and then he said he put the weights and tied it down to the rope and threw her in.
0: 2 years after Peggy vanished, a stunning confession.
1: And then do you go to sleep next to a man that you believe is a killer?
2: No, actually, then we have sex. And I felt like I had to do it because I think that made him feel like I was going to be quiet and, you know, that he was, I don't know, sealing the deal with me or something.
0: But the deal was not sealed. The case was still open, and detectives had been keeping an eye on Eric and Tina all along. They knew the relationship was growing volatile.
3: We were excited about it in a morbid kind of way because we knew it was going to go sideways.
1: Because when relationships go sideways, sometimes people start talking.
3: That's right.
0: And that's what happened 2 weeks after Eric's apparent confession. A neighbor called 911 after hearing yelling coming from Tina's apartment. When police arrived, Eric was gone, but Tina was angry. And she still had the business card Detective Murphy had given her almost 2 years earlier.
3: I grabbed my partner and we went out there in the middle of the night and we met up with Tina.
0: She told Detective Murphy and his partner Gary Jones what Eric had said. A big break, yes, but not nearly enough for an arrest. Remember, Tina was pretty far from an ideal witness. Detectives knew they'd need more than her word against Eric's. So they asked Tina,
1: "Will you wear a wire?
2: Be willing to wear a wire?" And I said, "Yes. Well, it's the only way you're going to get him."
1: Why would you turn in a guy who had basically taken you from a terrible life and given you a great life?
2: Because I couldn't live with myself. I mean, no way.
0: Police planted microphones in her car, in her purse, and on her body. And Tina arranged a meeting. She told Eric that after the domestic violence call, sheriff's homicide detectives came in to ask questions about Eric. This dinner date, Tina told Eric, was to get their stories straight in case the cops questioned her again. Tina, wired up, picked up Eric from his home and drove to a restaurant called El Torito.
1: Were you worried about this?
2: Not really. I was more worried that I wasn't going to get him to confess it again.
4: I have two stories in my head. I don't want to screw up at all.
5: Okay, there's no story to tell. You weren't there. It was an accident.
4: That's passing my rating.
0: Once inside the restaurant, Tina tried to get Eric to repeat the details of Peggy's death. Eric wouldn't go there.
6: You don't need to worry about details. Details are important.
0: So Tina tried to get him to say why he did it.
4: You could have just got a divorce. Why did you go to that degree? I mean, how long did you get so mad at me? You think you were my
6: partner? I've been way more mad at you than I ever was.
4: I know, so why did you do that?
6: I don't know.
0: It's no confession, but it's not a denial either.
1: Are you thinking to yourself at that point, That's it. I got him.
2: I honestly thought that was good, but I still thought that wasn't enough.
4: No, you do know. There was a reason. Was it for the money or is it for...
0: Remember, Peggy had a life insurance policy worth more than $2 million. Again, she tried to get him to give her a reason.
4: What was it about her that made you want to go drive the screen?
6: And then, like, I was back to the corner like she was going to steal the kids away and I'd never see him again.
0: And Eric reassured Tina.
6: All I know is I'd never ever do anything to harm anybody ever again.
7: She was good. She was really good.
0: But the drama wasn't over. Tina left the restaurant with Eric, still wired up.
2: This is where it gets really scary. So we're walking out to the car, and he says to me, "Let me drive."
0: That was not part of the plan.
7: We lose sight of him.
1: Now, but, you know, in a movie, this is where you hear the sound of gunshots.
7: That would not have been good.
0: In the car, with Eric now behind the wheel, Tina cranked up her acting skills and the tension.
8: I haven't talked about it for over a year and a half, and you don't remember the details.
4: You're making me lie, and it's not easy.
8: I'm not making you do anything. Yes. You can turn me in if you want to.
4: Turn you in for
8: what? Turn me in, I don't care.
4: Turn you in for what?
8: Tell him everything.
4: What?
8: Whatever you want.
4: And she talked to me that way.
0: Now Tina tried to get Eric out of the car.
4: Pull my car over now. I don't trust you. I'm afraid of you now.
8: All I'm asking, you don't have to. Nobody knows anything but you. You don't have to tell anybody anything.
0: Eric pulled over and got out, and Tina hopped in the driver's seat.
4: You guys can still hear me. Meet me at my house. That's where I'm going to be.
0: And just like that, Tina New drove away from her old life.
1: In the end, you got enough.
7: Oh, absolutely, yeah.
9: You understand you're under arrest?
0: Eric was arrested and charged with Peggy's murder.
1: What was it like to get the call that Eric had been arrested?
10: Well, I just trembled all over. I couldn't really believe it.
0: But 2 weeks after Eric's arrest made headlines, Tina made some headlines of her own that put the whole case in jeopardy.
11: Coming up.
12: I did not commit this crime.
11: Eric Beckler on trial. And Tina's credibility, that's on trial too.
1: Do you think anybody would believe you?
2: No.
13: Without that statement, they don't have anything that makes this a homicide.
11: When Dateline continues.

0: Beach volleyball is a kid's game played by grown-ups. Murder for profit is played only by adults. And it's for keeps. Prosecutors believed Eric Bettler was trying to be successful at both. Detectives had put him in jail. But then, 2 weeks after Eric's arrest, came this headline in the local paper. Witness in murder case doubts suspect's guilt. Tina knew who'd worn a wire and helped police nail Eric, now said maybe he didn't kill Peggy.
1: They knew that the kids had lost their mom and now they're going to probably lose their dad for a very long time. And so I felt guilty.
0: Guilty that she'd helped jail a man she once thought she'd marry.
1: I remember he called me from the jail and he told me that he had tried to hang himself with his sheets.
2: It was Eric's frantic behavior from the lockup. That was enough to make you think twice.
1: I didn't want him to die.
2: You felt guilty.
1: I felt guilty.
2: And you tried to roll the whole thing back.
1: Yeah, I did.
0: But she says she always believed he was guilty. And in the winter of 2000, Eric Bettler went on trial. The star witness, Tina New. A witness who was, to be fair, compromised. Not just by her waffling about Eric's guilt and her own checkered past, but also by one detail in the story Tina says Eric told her. Something defense attorney John Barnett says is critical.
3: You'd expect if Peggy's head was caved in by 35-pound dumbbells, there'd be blood.
2: Quite a lot of it.
3: Everywhere. And there wasn't.
0: On the stand, Tina tried to defend herself.
1: I'm a horrible witness when it comes to looking at me on paper.
2: Do you think anybody would believe you?
1: No. I knew that I told exactly what he had said to me, and I knew that I was doing the right thing. And I honestly didn't care what anybody thought.
0: Then there was the conversation she had recorded at El Torito, Eric's own words. The jury heard all of them.
4: Nobody knows anything but you.
0: Barnett offered his own explanation.
3: I argued that the reason he said it is to shut her up, to calm her down.
0: In any event, the defense said, Eric never said on tape that he hit Peggy. The only person who heard him say that was Tina, a drug user, a woman with a fraud conviction on her record.
3: Without that statement, they have a lot of circumstantial evidence and a lot of what-ifs, but they don't have anything that makes this a homicide.
0: The defense offered another theory about Peggy Bettler.
3: She was under a great deal of pressure and could easily be distracted. And in combination with alcohol, which she rarely drank, but she did on that day, could contribute to a lack of care in driving the boat.
2: You don't think Peggy Bettler faked her death? You think she's dead?
3: I don't think she faked her death. No, I do not think that.
2: You think she died accidentally and her body still hasn't been found?
3: That's right.
0: Prosecutor Debbie Lloyd argued Peggy's death was Eric's doing.
5: He basically had 3.5 million reasons to kill her, and that's about what he stood to gain if he had gotten away with it.
0: And said the prosecutor, the circumstantial evidence was compelling. Eric had a weight tree back at home that appeared to be incomplete. Investigators believed Eric used the missing weights to kill Peggy and then sink her body. And what about the blood? A luminol test conducted on the boat indicated there might have been a lot of blood in the boat, but that it was cleaned up, matching Tina's testimony about blood everywhere. And of course, there was Tina herself.
2: Despite her past and her criminal record and her drug use, she rang true to you.
5: Yes, absolutely.
0: Who would the jury believe? And would Tina's past make a difference?
1: It doesn't matter what I did before or after I met him, you know? What I did with myself has nothing to do with what he did.
0: After 7 days, the verdict. Guilty of first-degree murder.
6: You're thrilled that the man who did it is behind bars, but nobody wins in this situation. Nobody. The children now have no mother and no father.
0: But the jury did not believe Eric killed Peggy for the money. He was found not guilty of murder for financial gain. At his sentencing, Eric Bettler addressed the judge, once again denying he killed Peggy.
7: The accident was a horrible tragedy that has befallen both of our families. And as much as the Marshalls are hurting, my family is also hurting because I did not commit this crime.
0: The judge sentenced him to life without the possibility of parole. Eric's mother, Linda, thinks the verdict was wrong.
2: Is it possible you don't know your son as well as you think you do?
8: Oh, baloney. I know that kid like the back of my hand.
2: Look, I can understand a mother not wanting to believe her son committed a crime.
8: Listen, if my kid was a druggie, doper, ne'er-do-well, thief, rapist.
2: Murderer.
8: Whatever. Well, yeah, but he isn't. He isn't.
0: Peggy Beckler's body has never been found.
9: You want to know what happened, but you still don't want to hear murder.
2: But at least now you know.
9: That's still pretty hard to take. And even with all this information, we don't have a body.
2: You all right?
9: Yeah.
2: You discover you were stronger than you thought you were?
9: Oh, yeah.
0: Peggy's mother and sister ended up raising her kids. And one more person who was stronger than she thought, Tina knew.
2: You're leading a different life these days.
1: Completely different life now.
0: She gave up drugs, married a nice guy, and now she's a stay-at-home mom with five kids. A Hollywood happy ending? No. Sometimes real life is better.
10: That's all for now. I'm Lester Holt. Thanks for joining us.
11: They surrounded me like a pack of wolves. They said, go get those crime scene photos of our mom and daddy. I was trying to cover my face, and he was pulling my hands over my face. He said, you did this, you. And I said, I did not.
10: A sprawling Southern family with a pair of church-going grandparents at its heart.
12: They're definitely the most loving individuals I've ever met in my life.
10: There was no way it was supposed to end like this.
13: She took me by the hand and said, Sugar and Charlie have been murdered.
10: The former church deacon and his wife, who on earth would want them dead?
13: It doesn't make sense. They were loved by everyone.
10: Everyone maybe, but their own daughter, who admitted to a bitter, simmering dispute.
14: That's been a long, long family feud.
15: Bambi needed her stepfather and mother dead so she could get her property back.
10: Evidence pointed to her boyfriend as an accomplice.
15: You got the victim's blood on your shoe. He was there.
10: Or was he?
16: No hair, no fingerprint, no DNA.
17: Nothing.
10: A once loving family now gripped by suspicion.
17: I had a lot of people in my ear saying that she did it.
10: Would the terrible truth rip them apart?
18: This cannot be happening.
10: I'm Lester Holt, and this is Dateline. Here's Dennis Murphy with The Deed.
19: The old barn is a shambles now. The fields back in the day, so lush and productive, gone to seed. The farmhouse, empty. Time was the farmland in Horry County was some of South Carolina's finest. Bambi Bennett's granddad owned a big spread and created a legacy for the generations to come.
18: That barn used to be tobacco barn, and my granddaddy built that.
19: So it was a tobacco property?
18: Mm-hmm. He did farming and tobacco.
19: Bambi's roots here are as deep as the old oak tree draped in Spanish moss that still stands tall in the front yard. They say land is worth dying for because it's the only thing that lasts. And truer words might never have been spoken. In this case, a beautiful piece of land turned out to be nothing but trouble. This is where Bambi Bennett's family was ripped apart by an act of cruel, unspeakable violence. Bambi, her given name, was a fun, feisty, good old girl. Country through and through.
18: Well, I was at my grandparents' a lot growing up, and we gardened, and we had a big yard, you know, a huge yard.
19: You're a country girl.
18: Mm-hmm.
19: But she'd endured her share of heartache even at a tender age. Her parents divorced when she was just six. Mom remarried. Then a few years later came that terrible day she'll never forget.
18: My daddy And my granddaddy passed away on the same day. I was 12 years old.
20: So all of a sudden you'd lost the two important men in your life?
18: Mm-hmm.
19: It was a bewildering and tragic day. There was so much sudden loss to absorb that young Bambi, not yet a teenager, paid no mind to her grandfather's and father's wills. But it turned out she'd been left the entire homestead, all 240 acres of it, to be held in trust until she turned 18. Not long after Bambi inherited the farm, her stepfather Charlie moved the family onto the property. Her property. Most everybody called him Big Charlie. Bambi called him Daddy.
18: Daddy loved hunting and fishing, and he always had fish fries and oyster roast. There was always people down at the barn.
20: You call your stepfather Daddy?
18: Mm-hmm.
20: Easily do that, huh?
18: Mm-hmm. I've always called him Daddy.
19: Big Charlie was a deacon at church, and he started a small business selling and installing glass, converting the old tobacco barn into his shop. Bambi's mom, Diane, worked as a secretary in the public schools. They were a respected, happy couple, salt of the earth.
21: She was the backbone of that family.
19: Bambi's cousins, Jessica and Amy, loved their Aunt Diane.
21: If your car literally stopped in front of their house or broke down, she would go and make sure you had a meal or you were warm. And while she was doing that, Big Troy would be like fixing the car.
20: Good mom?
22: Fabulous mom.
21: Outstanding.
22: I mean, her biggest thing was she wanted to make sure her kids were protected and their hearts were protected.
19: And her daughter Bambi would need a lot of protecting. The girl was growing up in a rush, married to her high school sweetheart and divorced after a few months. By the time she was just 24 years old, she had another failed marriage and was struggling as a single mom trying to raise two boys, Cody and Nathan.
20: That had to be tough. Keep your household going, huh?
18: Yes.
19: And things went from bad to worse. Bambi started popping painkillers.
20: The old story, huh?
18: Yes.
20: Just gobble them down when you can get them, huh?
18: I like the way it made me feel.
19: Bambi was a single mom, hooked on pills, and sitting on a piece of land worth a small fortune. Diane decided it was time to intervene before, say, another whirlwind husband du jour got half the property.
18: Mama said, if you put it in my name, it will be protected.
19: And so she signed the deed to her property over to her mom. And then Bambi signed over her heart, sending Cody and Nathan to be raised by their grandparents. She calls it her lowest point.
18: I didn't want to do it, but I knew it was the right thing. She wanted to take care of them. She loved those children.
19: It was a crushing loss, no question. But Bambi agreed at the time the boys were better off. They loved Diane and Charlie.
17: They're just very loving, like did a lot of outdoor stuff. I mean, they spoiled us to death.
20: Nathan, how about you?
12: They're the most loving individuals I've ever met in my life. My grandma is the most sweet woman, and everybody says so.
19: With the boys living at their grandparents, Bambi tried to get her own life back on track. That's when she met Rick Gagnon, a new hire at Charlie's Glass Company. There was an instant attraction.
18: I've always liked the bad boy image, you know, I guess. Like he had the goatee and the shaved head. I don't know. We just had a good time together.
20: Was it a serious relationship?
18: Yes, it was.
19: Rick was serious, too. He confronted Bambi about her demons.
23: I told her if, you know, she wanted to be in a relationship, then she had to, do something about the pills.
19: By the spring of 2005, Bambi felt she had turned the corner. She and Rick found a home of their own in Myrtle Beach. After a long struggle, she was ready to be a mom to her boys again.
18: I was getting on my feet, and I wanted Cody and Nay there with us.
19: Grandparents Charlie and Diane agreed, very reluctantly, to let the boys move in with Bambi and Rick. But no sooner had the boys moved than Diane was making the case to get them back.
18: Mama was concerned.
20: Did she want to hold on to the boys?
18: She said that she would like for him to, you know, continue to stay with her.
19: Boyfriend Rick thought Bambi couldn't catch a break with her family.
23: Everybody pretty much treated Bambi like crap. It stemmed from, you know, issues that Diane, Charlie, and Bambi had.
19: Those issues were simmering into an angry family drama. Then, just a few weeks after the boys were turned over, it happened. It was April 12th, a Tuesday morning. Bambi called her mom. No answer. Big Charlie was late for work. One of his barn employees went up to the house to look for him. Moments later, he called 911.
3: 911.
4: He's laying on the floor and there's blood everywhere.
3: There's blood everywhere?
4: Yes, ma'am.
3: Oh, my God.
19: Inside, things were chaotic, an appalling sight. Big Charlie and Diane were dead. And the old farmhouse they loved so well was now a crime scene.
10: Charlie and Diane Parker lying dead in their own home. When we come back, the investigation begins. At a grisly crime scene, some small stray drops of blood might just provide a huge clue.
15: It appeared that someone involved in the crime was a bleeder.
5: So that's great evidence.
15: It is if you can match it up.
10: When Dateline...

0: both by then dead for hours. Horry County Sheriff Philip Thompson's cell phone erupted with calls about the shooting, and he rushed to the scene, not to investigate. Charlie and Diane were his best friends.
1: They weren't just mine. They were everybody's friends. What we remember is how good they were, how kind they were, and what good people they were.
0: Down at her house in Myrtle Beach, about 30 minutes from the crime scene, Bambi was getting ready to go antiquing with her mom. She called her cell. One of Charlie's glass company workers answered.
2: I said, "Can I speak to my mama, please?" And he said, "Bambi, your mom and daddy's dead."
3: Just like that?
2: Yes. And I said, "What?" He said, "Bambi, somebody's broke in here and killed him, shot him." And I just dropped the phone and started crying.
0: When Bambi arrived at the house, yellow caution tape blocked her way. Police were everywhere.
4: My mom was like freaking out.
0: Rick tried to comfort Bambi. Young Cody turned to him too.
4: And then I remember Rick, he was near me and I was crying on his shoulder. And everybody was just kind of, it was a madhouse out there.
0: In those moments, it seemed the whole county had gone mad. The murders of Diane and Charlie came hard on the heels of two other vicious killings nearby. Vivian Skipper was Charlie and Diane's neighbor. She runs a flower shop nearby.
3: So tell me about the fear, Vivian. Is this the kind of thing you could feel in the air?
5: You could feel it in the air. I was at the flower shop.
3: Probably not too thrilled with the idea of getting in your car and driving away.
5: I didn't even want to go home. It was pretty bad in Horry County that day.
6: When I first arrive, what I'm looking at is an opportunity to get oriented to the crime scene.
0: The man responsible for making sense of the crime scene was Prosecutor Fran Humphreys, then Deputy Chief Solicitor for Horry County.
3: Had the house been tossed, rifled?
6: It had. This appeared to be a home invasion burglary.
3: First take on it.
6: First take.
3: Home invasion.
6: No question.
0: It was a gruesome crime scene. The bathroom awash in Charlie's blood. There was blood spatter in the bedroom where Diane lay, but several feet from Diane, there were notably a few small droplets.
6: It appeared that someone involved in the crime, not the victims, was a bleeder.
3: Why couldn't that be from one of your two victims?
6: It was apparent that Big Charlie never left the area of the bathroom. And it was apparent that, that Diane died where she lay.
3: So it looks like your shooter, your intruder, is bleeding.
6: Is bleeding.
3: So that's great evidence.
6: It is if you can match it up.
0: While crime scene techs processed the house, investigators started taking statements. Big Charlie and Diane had a large family and knew a lot of people.
6: We talked with everybody. The list of people that we talked to is exhaustive.
0: A parade of friends, employees, and family was brought down to headquarters for interviews, including Bambi and her boyfriend, Rick.
2: They did gunshot residue tests on all of us.
3: Including you?
2: Mm-hmm.
7: They had me remove my shirt, lift my pant legs up. They took my shoes, took pictures of my shoes, tops, bottoms.
0: Both Bambi and Rick told police they'd spent the night at home, never left. With the interviews complete, police drove Rick and Bambi back to the farmhouse. Everyone was gone. Bambi says she realized she'd left her purse with her phone and car keys in the detective's cruiser. She decided she'd take her mother's vehicle to get home.
2: We didn't have any way to get in touch with nobody. We didn't have anything. And I told Rick, I said, see if you could find Mama's purse or cell phone. And so he went in the house.
0: Police had released the crime scene, but it still looked like one. Detectives told the family they would have to clean it up. So when Rick says he went in to fetch Diane's car keys, he found himself tiptoeing through a bloody mess.
3: What were you seeing?
7: All the blood and just one of the most horrible things I'd ever seen.
0: Rick approached the bathroom where Charlie had been killed. He says he noticed Bambi through the window pacing in the backyard.
7: She was calling out, you know, Mama, Mama. She was crying, screaming, and I stepped into the bathroom, tried to step around the mess as best I could, and I shut the blind.
3: And you closed them because you didn't want Bambi to see the blood and gore.
7: That's right. I remember saying to Bambi, I think I stepped into some blood in the bathroom, and I was, you know, wiping my shoe off on the sand, and she was telling me to wash my shoe so I didn't get blood in her mom's truck.
3: Man, that must have been eerie being in that house that night, huh?

0: Extremely.
1: It was an eerie moment, one that would haunt Bambi and Rick for years to come.
2: Coming up, Bambi makes a stunning admission.
3: That's been a long, like, family feud.
4: Over the land?
3: A long time.
2: When Dateline.

0: The cold-blooded killing of Big Charlie and Diane Parker had a great many people in and around Conway, South Carolina, bolting their doors and locking their windows.
1: Had you had any trouble in that neighborhood out in the countryside with break-ins?
2: Not that I know of. I mean, it's always been a wonderful place. It just doesn't make any sense.
0: Prosecutor Fran Humphreys focused on the evidence coming from the Parker crime scene. He quickly came to believe this was more than just a bungled home invasion.
3: It was apparent that nothing had been taken, or at least nothing that you would suspect to be taken in a burglary.
0: Humphreys thought back to some curious statements Bambi had made in her interview with police, which she said she had given willingly.
4: I'm sorry. All right. You sure you're okay to sit down and do this?
2: I'm not okay, but I want to help you.
0: Soon after the interview started, Bambi, he said, began describing in detail a feud within her family. At issue was the land Bambi owned and that her parents were living on.
2: Has been a long, like, family feud.
4: Right. Over the land?
2: Yeah. A long time.
0: According to Humphreys, Bambi and Diane argued over who should control that property.
3: Diane wanted to make sure that that property was there for the kids. I think she had become convinced that, you know, Bambi was not going to be in a position to manage that property, to manage
5: the assets. I love this girl, my daughter, but she's beyond hope. Is that the kind of the feeling?
3: Well, she just can't be trusted with it.
0: Bambi didn't agree.
3: She wanted the property back.
2: I had a lot of anger about that.
4: Yeah.
0: But Humphreys learned the land wasn't the only hot button between Bambi and her mother and stepdad. Bambi admitted they also argued over the raising of Bambi's boys, Nathan and Cody.
4: Well, was there any issues where they didn't, where your parents didn't want the kids to go back to you guys or anything like that?
2: Well, yeah. I understand my mom had kept them, and it was hard for her to, you know, give them back. At first, we were angry, you know, at each other and being ugly at each other.
3: Diane just wasn't comfortable with Bambi having custody of his children.
0: In fact, just 4 months before the murders, a mother-daughter shouting match over the care for the boys got so out of hand that Diane called 911. The responding officer arrived with his dash cam rolling just moments after Bambi had stormed away.
6: I'm sorry to bother you.
7: No, you're not bothering me at all.
0: Diane explained the argument to the officer.
6: She usually just does what she wants to do, gets them up what she wants to. She doesn't provide anything for them.
0: Diane went on to say she felt threatened by her daughter.
6: She scares me. She got in my face and jerked the phone out of my hand when I was calling.
0: And then came this chilling pronouncement.
6: It's just a, but if anything happens to me, you'll know that she's the responsible person.
3: How telling is that? She was in fear, in grave fear.
0: Humphreys by now suspected Bambi was somehow involved in her parents' murders, but he was skeptical she could commit a double homicide on her own. So the prosecutor turned his attention to Bambi's boyfriend, Rick Gagnon.
3: He's aligned with Bambi. He was extremely faithful to Bambi.
0: And according to Humphreys, willing to do anything for her.
5: You got the daughter and the boyfriend who seemed to be in some sort of conspiracy, the theory goes?
3: Well, an agreement to accomplish a goal.
0: The alibi Bambi and Rick gave detectives that they were at home during the hours leading up to the murders was difficult to prove. Each gave the other as a witness.
3: She said, we were at home. You know, Rick was there, I was there, my boys were in the other room.
0: The prosecutor began to wonder, could those mysterious blood droplets at the crime scene be linked to Rick and Bambi?
3: DNA results had not come back. We didn't know whose blood
5: that was. You didn't know who it was, but you knew somebody else was in the house.
3: We didn't know. It could have been Richard Gagnon.
0: While Humphreys waited for those results, he obtained a search warrant and took another look at some of Rick and Bambi's belongings, including their shoes.
3: There is blood on his shoe.
5: What did the lab analysis say about that?
3: It was Big Charlie's blood.
0: The prosecutor didn't buy Rick's story about having stepped in blood while looking for Bambi's mother's car keys. Detectives also found what they thought was blood on one of Bambi's boots.
5: So now you have two persons of interest, fair to say?
3: Oh, no question.
0: 10 days after the murders, Humphreys asked both Rick and Bambi to take polygraph tests. Both agreed, and both showed deception.
3: Rick Gagnon in particular showed deception.
0: Police then sat both Rick and Bambi down in separate rooms for another round of questioning. This time, the gloves were off.
8: Have you wanted to be charged with something?
2: Are you charging me with anything?
7: That's my question.
2: I didn't do anything.
0: They hope for a confession, or at the very least that she'd give up Rick. She didn't do either.
7: You don't want to be charged.
2: No, I'm not going to be charged because
7: lock
2: I didn't do anything.
7: We done. Lock her ass up. So you're not going to tell us anything, lock you up. Put some handcuffs on, take her to jail, and charge her with 2 counts of murder.
0: But the detectives weren't done yet trying to break Bambi. On her way to her booking, Bambi said the hammer came down hard one more time.
8: They surrounded me like a pack of wolves. They said, go get those crime scene photos of her mom and daddy. And I said, no, no, no. And I was trying to cover my face. And he was pulling my hands off of my face. And he said, you did this, you.
0: Detectives said the same thing to Rick Gagnon.
9: They arrested me, and you know, that's pretty much it. If Bambi did it, then I had to be a part of it.
0: So there it was, a daughter and her boyfriend, partners in love and suspected of murder. The alleged motive was basic: get the deed to the land and resolve the custody issue of the boys in one bloody rampage. Horry County could sleep easier at night with case closed. But was it case solved?
10: Coming up, a new family feud breaks out between Bambi and her son.
11: I had a lot of people in my ear saying that she did it. I resented her.
10: When Dateline continues.

0: Bambi Bennett sat in an Horry County jail cell, stunned. She had just been charged with 2 counts of murder.
1: I thought, I'm just having a bad dream. This cannot be happening. Not only were my parents just murdered, now I'm being accused of being the ones that killed them. I said, y'all have lost your mind. I said, this doesn't make any sense. I didn't do anything wrong.
0: But to prosecutor Fran Humphreys, it made perfect sense.
2: The motive is unavoidable in this case. Bambi needed her stepfather and mother dead so she could get her property back.
0: Property valued at north of $1 million.
3: The classic question that people in your line of work pose is, well, who benefited?
2: Bambi.
0: As for Bambi's boyfriend, Rick, Humphreys believe Bambi persuaded him to help her carry out the murderous deed. But both Rick and Bambi said the prosecutor had it all wrong. They insisted they would never do anything to harm Diane or Charlie. And Bambi downplayed the family drama over the land, despite calling it a feud during her interrogation.
1: She wants the land. That is the most ludicrous thing ever. It was given to me by my daddy to begin with, and even though it was in Mama's name, if I wanted the land back, all I had to do was tell Mama that.
0: Also absurd, she said, was the allegation she'd kill her parents over disagreements about how to raise her boys.
1: Who does not have disagreements ever with their mother or their father? Me and Mama didn't always agree on the upbringing of Cody and Nay. But that doesn't mean I'm going to kill my mama because we don't agree. That is ridiculous.
0: But by now, even some of Bambi's family believed she was responsible for her parents' murders, including Bambi's own sons, Nathan and Cody.
3: You lost your grandparents in the most awful fashion, and then your mom is swept away from your life within minutes.
4: It's just crazy, like you don't know who to turn to.
3: When did you come to the idea that maybe she was the one that did this?
4: It was a mixture of things. Like, I had a lot of people in my ear saying that she did it. What I came to the conclusion was that she basically, like, put it in Rick's head for Rick to do it.
5: I only thought she had something to do with it from what I had been told.
4: Like, I resented her. I hated her. I didn't want to see her face ever again.
0: It seemed Bambi's supporters were few and far between. But one who did believe in her innocence was her attorney, Jim Irvin.
6: Everybody rushed to judgment in this case.
0: The way Jim Irvin saw it, the prosecution's case against Bambi was a weak, circumstantial one that hinged on a bunch of theories as to motive.
6: What always bothered me about this case, when you look at the gunpowder residue, there was none on Bambi.
0: He said that one bit of hard evidence detectives thought they had against Bambi, what they thought was blood on her boot, turned out to be nothing.
6: Detective said, we got her. The DNA on this boat is going to belong to one of the two people. They couldn't even say it was DNA.
0: As for the polygraph test, detectives said Bambi failed to pass. According to Irvin, those results were suspicious.
6: The last question they ask you, have you told me everything you know about this case? If I ask a detective that same question, he couldn't pass it either. It's just too broad a question.
0: Bambi sat in jail for 6 months.
3: They were hoping she'd flip and tell them the story.
6: That's exactly what they were hoping.
0: Finally, the judge said enough is enough. Prosecutor Humphreys had to let Bambi go.
2: It became apparent the evidence was not sufficient to bring her case to trial.
3: Didn't have the goods.
2: This wasn't there. Wasn't there.
3: And yet she's the foundation of your theory.
2: There's no question about it.
0: For the time being, Bambi was able to put Horry County Jail in her rearview mirror. And with it, Rick. By now, Bambi had cut ties with her old boyfriend.
3: Sounds like she had your back, Rick, and then she didn't.
7: Yeah.
3: What had happened?
7: Jail changed people, you know?
0: Rick was hoping it would be just a matter of time before he, too, would be released.
3: The forensics they had against you was no hair, there was no fingerprint, there was no DNA.
7: Nothing.
0: But he did have Charlie's blood on his shoe. To Humphreys, that evidence was part of a bloody trail from the crime scene that was about to lead both the prosecutor and Rick Gagnon into a courtroom showdown.
8: Coming up, one of Rick Gagnon's fellow inmates comes forward with a damning story.
2: He's been given a fairly detailed account of what occurred that evening.
3: Stuff that hadn't been in the newspapers and on the TV?
2: No, not at all, no.
8: When Dateline...

0: Rick Gagnon was in a world of pain, locked up in the county jail facing two murder charges. He shared his woes with another guy in a jumpsuit, two inmates power walking together around the yard.
1: We would walk around the pod, do laps.
0: The jail yard buddy was named Robert Mullins, a petty crook who seemed strangely interested in Rick's troubles.
2: Did he want to talk to you about the case? Was he grilling you?
1: Yeah, all the time.
0: But then it seemed everyone in this part of South Carolina wanted to know more about this case and its two beloved victims. It took 3 years, but in 2008, the state was ready to try Rick Gagnon for the murders of Charlie and Diane Parker. A camera was rolling as prosecutor Fran Humphreys began his case.
3: This is purely motive evidence which establishes a motive for Richard Gagnon to end the lives of these two people.
0: As Humphreys recalls, the case against Rick was always motivation strong, evidence weak. Not much more than a drop of Charlie Parker's blood on a shoe when you came right down to it. Even so, Humphreys told the court, the blood put Rick at the murder scene.
2: But he had a story for it, didn't he?
4: He did. It didn't hold water, but he had a story about it.
0: Humphreys recited Rick's version of how blood got in his shoe, how he'd gone into the Parker house to get a set of car keys sometime after crime scene techs had finished up.
4: He looked to his right, which was the window leading in to the bathroom where Big Charlie had died, and noticed the blood.
0: Rick said he worried Bambi, pacing outside, might look in the window and freak out all over again.
4: He went in and stepped through the bathroom and closed the blind.
2: And, I stepped in the blood.
4: Yeah.
2: That's his story, though, right?
4: Yeah.
2: But it didn't hold up?
4: No, because they were already closed.
0: That was the gotcha. This crime scene photo, said the prosecutor, was taken hours before Rick supposedly stepped inside that house. Notice, the bathroom blinds are drawn. Humphreys argued that Rick could not have closed the blinds because they were already shut. The prosecutor said the defendant was lying, though he believed Rick had told the truth about the murders to at least one other person. The state star witness, Robert Mullins.
2: The witness I call the jailhouse snitch, and you probably call the jailhouse informant.
4: No, he's a snitch. There's no question about that. At the end of the day, what we learned from Robert Mullins is that he's been given a fairly detailed account by Gagnon of what occurred that evening and what the crime scene looked like.
0: In fact, he said Mullins was the first to tell police this piece of bombshell news. Gagnon had mentioned an accomplice in the killings.
4: The only way he can have that information is from someone who went on the crime scene, who participated in the crime.
0: And then the prosecutor tried to spin an inconvenient fact in his favor. Those mystery blood drops found at the murder scene had been tested. The DNA was not a match to Rick, but to an unidentified male. That, said the prosecutor, actually supported what Mullins said, that Rick had an accomplice. Humphreys believed the evidence was enough to put the defendant away. He only wished he could make the same case against Rick's old girlfriend.
2: What about Bambi? I mean, she wasn't being tried in this courtroom.
4: No. I think it's a travesty.
2: Her fingerprints are on this.
4: All over it, figuratively.
0: And that's just how he laid it out in his closing. He told the jury this was a story about a spoiled woman, Bambi Bennett, who'd manipulated her boyfriend, Rick Gagnon, into doing her murderous dirty work. Get back the deed, get her mother off her back.
4: He had heard from Bambi how, you know, her parents were not fair to her, that they have her land. You know, my parents are horrible people and they've taken advantage of me.
0: To make things right, argued the prosecutor, the dutiful boyfriend and his right-hand man entered the house and hunted down Bambi's parents in their nightclothes. The jury had just heard a drama of Southern Gothic proportions, dripping with family greed and hatred. Now it was time for an entirely different story.
5: None of the puzzle pieces fit.
0: Rick's defense team, including attorney Barbara Pratt, told the court that the state's case was heavy on fiction, light on facts.
5: They had a puzzle, they had neat little pieces, but the pieces weren't exactly right.
0: The state was so desperate to prove its case, she said, it clung to the word of a jailhouse snitch and career criminal.
5: A fellow that is there to cut himself a deal and get himself some assistance, I guess, in his own case, is not likely to be credible.
0: Not only was the snitch not to be believed, the defense told the jurors, but the state was also trying to confuse them about the mystery blood found at the crime scene. The bottom line, said Pratt, the DNA from that blood cleared their client of the murders.
5: The DNA didn't match. And we knew the DNA was not going to match Rick.
0: And they knew that, she said, because Rick had an alibi for the night of the murders. He'd been asleep in Myrtle Beach with Bambi. The way Pratt saw it, the most challenging part of the case was the blood on Rick's shoe. To explain how it got there, Rick took the stand. He pointed out that on the morning the bodies were discovered, police had examined him thoroughly and found nothing.
1: If there was blood on my shoes that morning, I'd have been arrested right then and there. There was no blood on my shoes that morning.
0: That came later, he said, when he stepped into the blood-soaked bathroom. Despite that police photo, he insisted the window blinds were open, and he'd worried simply that Bambi might see the horror inside.
6: I went in and shut the blind. I didn't think she needed to see that.
0: He testified the blood got on his shoe at that moment, not before.
2: Did you go into the house and kill Big Charlie and Diane at the instigation of Bambi?
1: Absolutely not.
2: Were you two in a conspiracy to kill those people?
1: No, sir.
0: So who did kill the couple? We don't know, said the defense, but it wasn't Rick Gagnon. With that, the jurors filed out to deliberate. Rick waited with his attorneys, and the woman many felt to be at the heart of it all held her breath.
7: Coming up, the jury renders its verdict.
8: I didn't know what to think anymore.
7: But this isn't the end of the case, because finally, investigators learn who left those mystery blood drops at the crime scene.
1: You said they identified the killer.
7: When Dateline continues.

0: Jurors in Rick Gagnon's murder case deliberated for only a few hours. When they filed back into the courtroom, he read their faces and knew they'd found him guilty.
1: Two counts of murder, received two life sentences.
2: That's called a pine box sentence.
1: Pretty
2: you're
1: going
2: to get out of the system in a pine box when you're dead.
1: Yeah.
0: Bambi Bennett said she didn't want to be in court for the verdict. Her attorney, Jim Irvin, called her with the news.
3: Here I am thinking, oh my gosh, could he have done this? And then I'm going in the back of my head, there's no way he could have did this.
0: Rick felt as though he'd been sandbagged.
1: I believed that if God saw fit to have me go home, I would go home.
0: And that thought, Rick, was about all he had left. Faith in God and a good appellate lawyer. In this case, Bob Duddick.
4: In my 22 or 23 years of being an appellate defense attorney, Rick Gagnon was only one of about two or possibly three people that I genuinely believed was innocent.
0: That certainty would mean exactly nothing to an appeals judge, unless Bob and Rick could come up with new evidence. Then, in 2009, a year after his verdict, Rick had an encounter in prison with yet another inmate.
1: And was all, like, excited about something.
0: Authorities in Tennessee, the prisoner told Rick, had just arrested someone for a home invasion there.
1: He told me, he said they identified the killer.
0: That man's name was Bruce Hill. When Tennessee authorities ran his DNA through the database, they had a match to the mystery blood found at the Parker crime scene. In 2011, a jury convicted Hill of the murders of Big Charlie and Diane. His motive for the crime was never firmly established.
5: Who's Bruce Hill? Did you know that name?
1: No.
5: Did you ever see him at the farm property? On job sites?
1: No, never.
0: But Rick's lawyer needed proof that there was no connection between the two men, so he paid Hill a visit.
4: Bruce Hill showed a picture of Rick Gagnon, and his words were, you know, I've never seen that cracker before. You know, Bruce Hill had been unambiguous, and he was very blunt, that he did not know Rick Gagnon.
0: All Hill had to do now was admit that in open court, and Gagnon might go free. Hill flatly refused. Once again, Rick was out of luck, but not hope.
1: It was the first piece of good news I'd had in a long time. You know, I was excited to see what God was getting ready to do.
5: And there were developments.
1: Yes, sir.
0: Namely, the arrival of a new inmate.
1: Now, I was in the chapel at the time. It was my job assignment. And he was brought into the chapel.
0: One day, the man opened up and stunned Rick. He said he'd known a guy in jail named, wait for it, Robert Mullins, the very same who testified against Rick. The man then said that Mullins had shared a secret. He had lied about Rick's involvement in the murders.
1: I mean, I already knew it, but to hear somebody else say it, you know...
5: That Mullins had lied.
1: Yeah.
5: He was kind of proud of what he was able to do.
1: Yeah.
0: Now this snitch-on-snitch story had the appeals judge's attention.
4: The judge had to make a determination that the result of the trial would probably have been different.
5: Because Mullen's story was that important in getting the conviction?
4: Right.
0: The judge vacated Rick's conviction, saying the new county solicitor, the one who'd replaced Humphreys, could refile charges if he wanted. The solicitor said he did not. So in 2013, after 8 years inside, Rick Gagnon walked out of prison.
1: Just the smell of the ocean, you know, it's like freedom. It was a terrible thing that, you know, I went to prison for something I didn't do. It's changed my life.
0: His old girlfriend believes her life was upended too. Bambi says she's cut ties with most of the people she grew up with.
3: That was my home. But my home that I had known just falsely accused me and destroyed me.
5: Do you want an apology? Would that go anywhere for you?
3: I do want an apology. No, it doesn't change what they did, and it's not going to fix what they took away.
5: She'd like nothing more than an apology from you for the heartache you've caused her.
6: Yeah, she's not getting that. No, she's entitled to something from me, but an apology is not it.
0: Bambi's defense attorney, Jim Irvin, died in 2017. He was one of the few who believed in Bambi's innocence from the start. It took her own children a long time to feel that way.
7: I don't think she had anything to do with it. It just took a while before you really were able to trust her with all your feelings and really tell her you loved her and hugged her and mean every bit of it.
2: You can be her sons again.
8: Right, definitely.
0: For that, at least, Bambi is grateful. For the future, she's hopeful, even if every once in a while, she looks back in anger.
3: I lost my mom and dad. My children lost their grandparents. Our family still has no answers. They're still saying the case isn't completely solved. Maybe if they took their time in the beginning, we wouldn't be in this predicament today.
0: Maybe there are no more answers, no reason to keep digging up the past. Just leave it rooted right where it is and let the Spanish moss grow.
9: That's all for now. I'm Lester Holt. Thanks for joining us.
10: There was no way you could look at this and say this is a person who ran away. The mystery had this sort of sinister side to it. Oh my God. Oh my God. This is really happening. It's happening right now.
11: In the dark waters off Miami, miles out to sea, a federal agent hunting for drug smugglers spots a suspicious boat.
12: I noticed the passenger roll a large duffel bag off the side of the boat.
9: Drugs? The agents never found any. And back on shore, no one could find a missing young mother either. Was there a connection?
13: I was afraid for her.
11: Lynn was just months away from her wedding when she vanished, leaving behind a young son and a mystery.
5: Any sign that someone had broken in and abducted her?
2: No.
11: The search continued on land and at sea. No bag, no body, no case.
8: I didn't have anything that would show she was actually dead.
11: Decades go by, and the mystery is almost forgotten, but not by everyone.
10: They knew he was the bad guy. They just couldn't put him in jail.
11: All they needed was a miracle or a witness.
14: It wasn't April Fool's. There was a body.
9: I'm Lester Holt, and this is Dateline. Here's Dennis Murphy with What Lies Beneath.
0: You don't need a moon over Miami for it to be beautiful by night. The skyline reflected in Biscayne Bay will do just fine. But it's not for everyone.
15: I am so, so worried about you.
0: Some people are scared by the dark water, afraid of the creatures that lurk down below, afraid of the creatures above who scuttle through the night on secret errands.
15: I have no idea where you are.
0: You just may share those fears after you hear the story of a woman named Lynn Friend.
16: None of this makes sense to anyone who knows Lynn Friend.
0: Local newscast told the story of this good neighbor.
16: She really was that all-American girl, you know, blue eyes, a beautiful smile from here to California.
0: The good mom.
10: She adored her son. They were inseparable.
0: Little did anyone suspect that for the next 20 years, the story of Lynn Friend would haunt a young boy's life. And a secret would remain locked away for decades that would explain everything. What happened to Lynn Friend that put her in the crosshairs of Miami TV News was that she was missing. Just flat out gone. No one could imagine Lynn Friend, a responsible hospital administrative aide, just snapping and walking out on her life, least of all on her 5-year-old son, Christian.
17: One thing is certain, Lynn Friend is not.
0: Jennifer
17: the
0: Snell, then a Miami reporter, covered the disappearance.
10: For her to disappear without leaving word for her son was just something that everyone knew would never happen.
0: Esther Sanchez met Lynn when she came to work at Parkway Hospital in Fort Lauderdale. At the time, Lynn was still living with her fiancé, a business owner named Clifford Friend. When the two married in 1989, Esther was maid of honor.
16: She wanted what every girl dreams of, getting married and having a beautiful wedding and looking forward to having children, the goal of the white picket fence.
0: When baby Christian came along, Lynn, the proud mom, made her boy one of the most photographed children in South Florida. Over the moon with being a mom. less so at being Mrs. Clifford Friend.
16: I thought they were a poor match.
0: Within a year of Christian's birth, the marriage was floundering. Lynn and her husband parted ways and later divorced.
16: She was upset that her dreams had fallen apart, but she was very happy with the fact that she was a mom.
2: So disappointment abounded, but baby Christian was not part of it.
16: He was her number one priority in life. I mean, she lived for him.
0: Consumed with being a mom meant men were out of the picture for the foreseeable future. But then along came Ed Odell. He was a consultant from Nashville working on a construction project at her hospital.
16: He set eyes on her right away. He was a southern gentleman, and he would walk in and he would say hi and then he'd leave. And that went on for, I think, a year. And then one day she said, I think I'm going to go out on a date with Ed.
0: And that one date turned into a whirlwind romance. Within months, Lynn and Ed got engaged and mapped out a future together in Nashville. He was very fond of the boy and looked forward to them all being a family together. Lynn had been awarded custody of the child, although she ensured that Christian's father, Clifford, had generous visitation rights.
16: She had agreed to everything that Clifford wanted to try to play nice. She said, if this is what you want, we'll do that.
0: In August 1994, the clock was counting down to moving day. Lynn was home packing when Ed called from Nashville about 8 o'clock on a Sunday night. She told him she'd be running out for a few minutes, but would call him back as soon as she returned home. 2 hours went by, and no Lynn phone call. The fiancé left a message on her answering machine.
13: Hello, it's me. It's about 9:15, and I'm a little worried about you, and hope everything's okay.
0: Close friend Esther lived in the same condo complex as Lynn. When Esther noticed her friend's car was gone late at night, she became concerned. Esther started calling, too.
18: I'm very, really very worried. You didn't tell me you were going anywhere.
0: Unanswered messages piled up through the night.
13: Hello, hello. It's 10:30, and I had hoped I would hear from you by now.
18: I am so, so worried about you. I have no idea where you are. Call me. Bye.
0: The next day, a neighbor spotted Lynn's car, abandoned about a half mile from her home. A front tire was flat. Soon the cops arrived, and Esther let them in Lynn's condo.
16: What I noticed that was very odd, she's very meticulous and very neat, and she's very frugal. The television was on, the lights were on, the air conditioning was on.
0: Lynn appeared to have closed the door of her townhouse north of Miami on a Sunday night and vanished into the thick night air.
2: So this has become very ominous for you.
16: So now it's very, very scary.
0: What in the world had happened to nice Lynn Friend? Law enforcement officers from all over South Florida were looking for any trace of her. Coming up empty.
9: A wedding, a move, a new job. Lynn was facing enormous changes and stress in the days ahead. Is it possible she just took off? And if she was a runaway bride, had she run into trouble?
2: Did you think maybe she got cold feet and was just taking a time out somewhere?
16: Without her son? Never.
9: When Dateline...

0: Days passed, and clues were few in the disappearance of Lynn Friend. The missing mother of a 5-year-old boy seemed to have gotten in her car on a rainy Sunday night and never come home. Lynn's friends and fiancé, Ed O'Dell, pleaded for help.
1: All I want is Lynn back. I just want to marry her and take her away and live happily ever after.
0: They handed out flyers and searched the residential area where her car was found abandoned.
2: Honestly, I was very afraid.
0: A townhouse she left with the TV still on. Ed Royal, an investigator assigned by the Florida Department of Law Enforcement, was frankly perplexed by what he didn't find at her condo.
3: There was no sign of any struggle at Lynn's house. Lynn's house was exactly as you would expect it. She was 2 days away from moving. She had boxes ceiling to floor.
4: Any sign that someone had broken in and abducted her?
3: No.
0: Cops also came up empty when they searched her abandoned car with a flat tire. Inside, they found a waste pouch with her driver's license.
3: There was no evidence, no fingerprints, no foreign DNA in it.
4: Forensically, you're not coming up with this aha kind of clue.
3: No, we're not.
4: That says this explains everything.
3: No.
0: So what did happen to the 35-year-old single mother? With all too few forensic clues to examine, the investigators became biographers, learning just who this missing woman was. When they peeled back the layers of Lynn's life, what they saw right away were big, stressful changes on her horizon. A new marriage in a new city, a new life altogether. Had it all become too much? Her best friend, Esther Sanchez.
4: Did you think maybe she got cold feet on moving to Tennessee and was just taking a time out somewhere?
2: Without her son? Never. Lynn would have to be dead to not have Christian.
0: And what about her son, Christian? Could he help fill in any pieces of the puzzle?
4: Sensitive thing. The child here is 5 years old. But maybe he has a story to tell.
3: Now, I don't know how much a 5-year-old child could provide at that time.
0: In truth, precious little. The night Lynn disappeared, Christian had been with his father for the weekend. Like Lynn, her ex, Clifford Friend, had also met someone since his divorce 2 years before. He was engaged to a woman named Janet Miriam. She lived in Texas and learned of Lynn's disappearance long distance.
5: Cliff had called me and said that he had, had received a phone call stating that Lynn had disappeared. They found Lynn's car and they didn't know where she was.
4: This is a very traumatic thing that's gone on. He's lost his mother. I don't know how much, whether you shielded him from it.
5: Okay, the news, we shielded Christian as much as possible.
6: Who's going to take this area?
0: Meanwhile, the massive investigation into Lynn Friend's disappearance had one goal. To find her, or at least her body, if she was in fact dead.
7: Are you prepared to deal with the worst?
8: No. No. I cannot think that. I will not think that. Lynn is the woman that I'm going to marry. She is my life.
9: I think he really wanted to hold it together and to be dignified.
0: Jennifer Snell was a reporter for Miami's NBC station, WTVJ.
9: I think that as the words would come out of his mouth, he would realize what he was actually

0: Hold it together and to be dignified.
1: Jennifer Snell was a reporter for Miami's NBC station, WTVJ.
0: I think that as the words would come out of his mouth, he would realize what he was actually saying was that the love of his life was dead.
2: I have to believe for Christian's sake that she's still alive because he's just a five-year-old child and he needs his mother and he loves his mother so much.
1: Ed O'Dell was driven. He would not give up trying to find the love of his life. He called on everyone, even the president, to ask for help.
3: Ed O'Dell started a campaign writing to President Clinton, and lo and behold, we get a call from the FBI that said they would now like to join the investigation.
1: But even with the top law enforcement agency in the country in on the search for Lynn Friend, there was still no break in the case. But then out of the blue, the deep dark blue, a chance encounter produced a lead from a most unlikely place in the case of a missing woman.
4: Coming up, a federal agent on the lookout for drug runners runs into something strange.
5: I tell one of my crew members, light him up. As soon as he lights up the boat, the chase is on.
4: When...

0: The waters off Miami Beach are where the vigilant agents of the U.S. Customs and Border Protection Service go to work every night. And here, the cat-and-mouse game of law enforcement pursuing cocaine cowboys in their go-fast boats was the reality back in the 1990s. Customs agent Tim Stellhorn remembers it well.
1: In 1994, drug smuggling was very prevalent.
0: On that long-ago Sunday night, Lynn Friend disappeared. Agent Tim Stellhorn and his crew left their dock on the Miami River at dusk. They knew nothing of the missing woman case. Their focus was on intercepting drugs and smugglers. They headed outside into the dark open ocean waters that lead to the Bahamas, a hotbed of smuggling. About 3 miles out, they idled and doused their running lights.
1: It was a beautiful night. The ocean was calm. We had the engine shut off, and we were listening for any boats that might be in our area. So I hear this boat coming out, and through night vision goggles, I could see that there was two people on board. The two people on board were in dark clothing, goggles, bandanas around their heads.
0: It was around 11 o'clock. Stellhorn and his crew, running dark, tailed the boat surreptitiously, but quickly the element of surprise was lost.
1: I watch the passenger turn around, and he spots us, I think. I tell one of my crew members, light him up with a spotlight. As soon as he lights up the boat, I notice the passenger roll a large duffel bag off the side of the boat. The chase is on. We think we have a narcotics case, a smuggling case that went bad. And at some point, they just stopped their boat and both of them put their hands straight up in the air.
0: The two were zipped up during the questioning that followed. Agents returned to the spot where the bag was dumped, but it had already sunk. And with no drugs found on the boat, agents released the two. But their boat was seized for a follow-up investigation. Just another night in the office in the war on drugs, or so Agent Stellhorn thought.
1: So a week goes by, and sitting on a couch reading a newspaper, and on one of the back pages is a story about a missing woman. Her name is Lynn Friend. Friend is an unusual last name, and so, of course, it registered with me that I just stopped a boat a week prior with a guy named Friend on board.
0: It was Clifford Friend, Lynn's ex-husband. With him was a Miami Beach man named Alan Gold, who turned out to be the co-owner of the boat.
1: At the bottom of the article was a detective's name and a phone number, so I called the number. But at first, he didn't believe me. He thought it was a prank call.
0: Hardly. Light bulbs clicked, missing pieces fell into place. A missing ex-wife, a former husband busted dumping something offshore on the very night. Leslie D'Ambrosio was an agent with the Florida Department of Law Enforcement.
2: That's a fortuitous matchup in this case.
3: The customs officers in this case did such an amazing job.
4: Mr. Friend, is there anything that you want to say?
0: Now, 10 days after Lynn's disappearance, investigators and the media laser-focused on Clifford Friend. And then there was this investigative nugget. Ed O'Dell reported to the cops that the night Lynn disappeared, she told him that she was going to Clifford's house to pick up a child support payment. When detectives heard that, they got a search warrant for Clifford's place. They seized some items in his car, but found no evidence of foul play anywhere.
3: I never gave thought that he had anything to do with Lynn's disappearance.
0: But investigators weren't so sure. So they turned their attentions to the area where customs stopped Clifford's boat. With waters 1,000 feet deep, Agent Ed Royal asked the U.S. Navy for help. But there was a little problem.
5: The U.S. Navy is precluded from providing assistance to law enforcement without reimbursement. So they were willing to provide us 3 days of searching for $48,000.
6: And you were going to get a bill at the end of it.
5: We had to pay up front, actually.
0: 2 months later, the fee covered, the U.S. Navy was ready to join in the search. Its ship was fitted out with side-scan sonar that could image the ocean floor.
6: But no gym bag?
3: No.
5: No bag, no body. The experts told us that it was beyond a needle in a haystack.
3: Yeah.
0: The Navy said it had to pull the plug when the money ran out. But Lynn's fiancé, Ed O'Dell, stepped in.
5: And Ed O'Dell wrote a check to the Navy for another $13,000 to extend the search one more day.
0: The extra day brought one promising sighting.
5: We saw what we thought was a black bag on the ocean floor.
0: Grappling hooks were sent down. Searchers on deck held their breath, but it wasn't what they were looking for.
5: Like a plastic garbage bag.
6: And what was in the garbage bag?
5: It turned out to be beer cans. Garbage.
0: The Navy search had fizzled out. Detectives were back at square one, and they'd already ruled out one of the people closest to Lynn.
6: What about Ed O'Dell? Do you have to suspect the fiancé?
5: Not at all. He was in Tennessee at the time all of this occurred. We have the phone records.
0: So after months, detectives were no closer to solving the case. They had no DNA, no forensics, no blood spatter, nothing to help them. And despite their suspicions about Clifford Friend, law enforcement couldn't say definitively what happened to his ex-wife, Lynn.
7: We didn't have the body, and we didn't have any eyewitnesses.
0: Back in 1994, Catherine Fernandez Rundle had been the Miami-Dade state attorney for 2 years when this case came into her office. She was determined Lynn Friend's name would not end up in some cold case file.
7: This was not the easiest case, as you might imagine.
8: Couldn't even say definitively if she was dead. She might have metaphorically taken the midnight train to Georgia. Nobody knew.
7: That's correct. We didn't really know that she was missing. We believed it. You had a little boy. We weren't sure what he was going to say. We didn't have access to him. So really what you had was very little. And so you had to really build it. You had to stay tenacious.
0: Tenacious indeed, because Clifford Friend actually had an alibi. One he wasn't proud of, perhaps, but it explained what he was doing that night and why there were two men in a boat.
9: Coming up, an undercover sting that didn't quite go as planned.
10: He said, I took the recording device and I dropped it in her diaper.
9: When Dateline

0: Months passed, and with no success in finding Lynn's body, police appealed to the public for help. They put together a Crime Stoppers reenactment video that aired on local TV, showing two men dumping a bag in the ocean, then trying to evade customs agents. A reward was offered, but the tip line stayed mostly silent. Neither Clifford Friend nor Alan Gold would tell police directly what they were doing on the boat that night. But customs agent Tim Stellhorn thought he knew when he ran a background check and found Clifford's priors.
1: Through the investigative findings, we learned that Clifford Friend did have a criminal history. And part of that criminal history was in drug smuggling.
0: And while the other man with him, Alan Gold, had no history of drug arrests, was Clifford Friend, a known smuggler, dumping drugs into the ocean that night. His attorney said Clifford Friend was committing a crime that night, but it wasn't murder.
2: They were running drug deals together.
0: Attorney Peter Heller says that's what was in the bag Clifford dumped. Drugs.
3: You're saying he was dirty. He had a dirty hit.
2: He did, and they knew that.
0: Clifford also owned a pawn shop in the Miami area. According to his lawyer, Clifford's drug-running career ended when Lynn disappeared. He wanted to turn his life around. He had a little boy to take care of.
4: Pronouncing husband and wife.
0: And he would take care of Christian with his new bride. A year and a half after Lynn disappeared, Clifford and Janet married. Alan Gold, with a waist-length braid, was there, too.
3: The investigators never really go away. You're putting together your new life with this man, and yet you've got to deal with all that stuff.
5: After the first couple of years, the first 2 years, it really disappeared.
0: As the case receded from the public eye, Clifford and Janet Friend focused on raising young Christian.
3: Does he remember his mother?
5: I never wanted him to forget who his mother was. So I always made sure that he had pictures of his mother in his room, and he was allowed to ask any question that he ever wanted.
3: You become the only mom he really remembers in his life. You are mom.
5: I am mom, and he calls me mom. He understands I am not his biological mother.
3: What kind of dad was Cliff to Christian?
5: He was a great dad. They went and played ball together. They went fishing together. They went on travels together. Cliff is a phenomenal father.
0: Meanwhile, up in Tennessee, Lynn's one-time fiancé, Ed Odell, had moved on with his life, too, married now with children. The dwindling friends of Lynn thought they'd never see a resolution to the case of the missing woman. But there was one person in particular who didn't like to see the dusty jacket of unsolved cases in his files.
6: It has to be murder.
0: In 2010, one of Miami's most experienced prosecutors, Michael Von Zampt, took over the case along with Assistant State Attorney Marie Mato.
3: What did you think the biggest problem with the case was?
7: I had no body. I had no witnesses. And I didn't have anything that would show she was actually dead.
8: Well, I think that especially now, juries have high expectations.
3: The CSI speech that so many prosecutors
8: Absolutely.
3: Give in jury selection.
8: Well, they expect physical evidence. They want to see a body.
0: The two re-examined the 16-year-old file and took a fresh look at a lead from back then that had never panned out. An acquaintance of Clifford, someone named Robert Missy, told police about a disturbing conversation he had with the ex-husband not long before Lynn went missing. He said it happened over breakfast at this IHOP.
9: Clifford told him, well, she's never leaving the state with my child. She's going for a boat ride and she's never coming back.
3: This is dynamite for an investigator.
9: It was great. We managed to convince Missy that he should become our ally.
0: In other words, a snitch. Missy, a convicted felon on probation at the time, agreed to wear a wire and met Clifford again a few weeks later. There was something that was worrying the pawnbroker about their earlier breakfast meeting.
10: My biggest concern is the conversation that we had at IHOP. I just want to make sure you didn't talk to anybody.
11: Oh, no.
10: Because I don't know what to
11: do. And I have no conversation.
10: Okay.
11: Ever.
9: And that to us gave us confirmation that there had been an actual conversation at the IHOP. And there was probably a discussion about the disposing of Lynn Friend.
0: Missy turned out to be a hapless, technologically challenged informant. At another meeting, Missy wanted to make sure Clifford didn't discover his concealed wire, so he used his own baby as cover.
12: When we asked him what was wrong with the baby, we couldn't hear the baby was screaming. He said, oh, I took the recording device and I dropped it in her diaper.
3: Oh, you're kidding.
12: And the reason she was screaming was because those things get kind of hot. And we were just all appalled that he had done that.
0: Investigators did believe the initial IHOP story, but after Missy was caught out in a lie on something else, he was quietly retired from the investigation. Now, 18 years after Lynn Friend went missing, Prosecutor Von Zampt decided to tell Missy's IHOP story to a grand jury, absent Missy himself.
7: We used that as the part of the basis for the indictment.
0: Marginal evidence, maybe, but nonetheless a good prosecutorial strategy. The grand jury indicted.
6: Are you Clifford Friend?
13: Yes, ma'am.
6: Okay.
0: In 2012, prosecutors charged Clifford Friend with first-degree murder. His attorney was flabbergasted that prosecutors would dare to build a circumstantial case with no body, mind you, on the expected star witness testimony of a very shaky informant.
2: Our investigators had done a tremendous amount of work on Robert Missy. We had boxes of files of dirt on Robert Missy.
0: But what the defense didn't know was that prosecutors were putting up a straw man. Missy wouldn't be their star witness at all.
7: We were never going to use him in trial. Our whole intent was to use him and have the defense running around looking for him and everything they could find on him.
0: And while the defense did just that, spinning its wheels, prosecutors were quietly working on reeling in another prize, another better witness, one Clifford Friend could only hope he'd never see again.
14: Coming up, the other person on the boat that night breaks a promise and 20 years of silence.
15: He said, we have to dump the bag.
14: When Dateline

0: 20 years after Lynn Friend's disappearance, Clifford Friend, looking more jowly banker than killer, was on trial for his ex-wife's murder. The motive, prosecutors say, was sitting directly behind him. The son, Christian, now 25. Clifford, the prosecutors theorized, killed Lynn to stop her from taking the boy out of state to Nashville, where she was to remarry. For the last 20 years, Christian had always been in that place, right behind his father, never questioning his innocence. In court, it showed the jury his continuing support of his father, even as he was about to hear, until now, untold family stories. Among the first witnesses was Ed Odell, Lynn's one-time fiancé. Odell described his last call with Lynn. Her call waiting beeped and she put him on hold. She said it was her ex-husband Clifford on the other line asking her to come over to his house and pick up some money he owed.
1: So when you hung up with her,
2: that was the last time you ever spoke to her?
3: That is correct.
2: What did you do when you didn't hear from her?
3: I tried to call her and did not get through. And
2: okay. Did you call her?
3: Excuse me a minute.
4: Mr. O'Neill, would you like to see your friend?
3: No, I'd like to get finished.
0: To prove Clifford killed Lynn to stop her from taking their son away, prosecutors called her divorce attorney. He testified that 1 week before her disappearance, Clifford went ballistic in a family law court when a judge approved the boy's move to Nashville.
5: He was angrily yelling at his lawyer that nobody will take Christian away from me.
0: But these outbursts were at best purely circumstantial evidence. The prosecution would need a lot more than that. Remember, Lynn's body had never been found. However, the night his ex disappeared, Clifford and his pal Alan Gold were spotted in a speedboat dumping a bag overboard. The state believed Lynn's remains were in that bag. But Alan Gold had kept his mouth shut all these years.
6: The key was finding a way to force Alan Gold to cooperate.
0: Prosecutor Michael Von Zampt made the other man in the boat an offer he couldn't refuse. He was subpoenaed to testify and given a grant of immunity with it. If he didn't testify, the hammer would come down hard.
6: And then I'll have the judge order you to testify, and then I'll let you sit in jail until the trial's over.
0: At age 68, Gold didn't like the prospect of years in jail. He chose the door marked cooperation. Stetson in hand, Alan Gold limped into court with a certain bravado. He passed by his former friend Clifford, moments away from telling his version of that fateful night 20 years before. He testified that when he went to Clifford's house, the son, Christian, who was supposed to be spending the weekend with his father, wasn't there. It turned out Clifford had dropped the boy off at a babysitter's. And then Gold said he right away noticed a large canvas bag on the floor.
7: And when he pointed to the bag or told you about the bag, who did he tell you was in the bag?
8: Lynn.
0: Gold says Clifford told him he and Lynn had argued, and then things got out of control.
8: The next thing he knew, it was over. He had lost it, he knocked her down, and choked her out.
7: What did you take that to mean?
8: It means that she was in the bag, she wasn't coming back, and that was the end of Lynn.
0: Clifford said he'd need the 30-foot go-fast boat they owned together. It was docked behind Gold's condo on Miami Beach.
8: He wanted to use the boat, take her out, pretty deep water, and dump her.
7: And when he told you that, did you immediately turn and run out the door?
8: No.
0: Gold said, go figure, he decided to help his buddy out of a jam because of his son, Christian.
8: I basically didn't want to see the kid fatherless, and I figured it was the lesser of the evil. I figured it was just a tragic accident that happened, and why make it worse?
0: First, Gold said they got rid of Lynn's car. Back at the house, the two picked up the bag with Lynn's body.
7: Did you, as you tried to lift this bag, say anything to Clifford about why did it weigh so much?
8: I did.
7: And what did he tell you?
8: It's weighted.
0: Once on the boat, Gold says Clifford weighted it down even more.
8: He disengaged the anchor from the anchor line and stuffed that in as well.
0: Customs agents who stopped them confirmed the boat anchor was missing. They also found cement blocks and rope. Gold recalled the moment out at sea when he gave Clifford a heads up that customs was following.
8: He said, "We have to dump the bag." He jumped in the back, grabbed the hold the side of the bag. I grabbed the other, and it went over the side.
0: After a short chase with armed federal agents, Gold said they had no choice but to surrender.
8: I peed my pants, but other than that, he basically wanted to know what went overboard. I told him that a towel blew over.
7: So basically, you lied.
8: Oh, yeah. I don't really want to tell anybody I just got done dumping a body in the Atlantic.
0: Gold was asked why now, 20 years later, did he finally stop covering for his pal Clifford?
8: You had basically told me if I refused to answer that you would put me in jail.
7: Certainly you're not here out of the goodness of your heart.
8: No.
7: Were there any other considerations that kept you from coming forward?
8: I made a commitment to the guy 20 years ago. I didn't see any reason to break it.
7: You broke it.
8: Only because you put me in a box and I don't have any choice.
0: A compelling witness for sure, but was he credible?
6: He's a character, he is despicable, but he's believable.
0: Prosecutors had one more witness to go, a jailhouse snitch named Andres Garcia Flores. The judge ordered us not to show his face. Flores testified that one night in jail, he and Clifford were watching the Spanish TV soap opera El Capo. Ironically, the plot was about a drug dealer who killed his wife by throwing her off a boat.
9: Rosa!
2: You remember in English what he said to you?
10: Wow, remind me of what I did. It's like deja vu.
0: More damning testimony, or was it?
11: You are absolutely certain you and Mr. Friend were watching that show.
0: The defense had done its homework and was ready to pounce.
12: Coming up, the judge explodes at the prosecution.
13: You put on a jailhouse snitch and you didn't check in any further to his credibility. I don't want to be talking to that.
12: And a son defends the man accused of killing his mother.
14: I know that he loves me too much to hurt me by taking my mother from me.

0: The defense was behind on points after Alan Gold, the state's star witness, spun a hypnotic story about helping his buddy Clifford Friend dump his ex-wife's body in the ocean. But one person wasn't convinced. Christian Friend, the boy who lost his mother at the age of five, listened to 2 weeks of damning evidence that his father killed her.
1: Every night he came home feeling more and more confident that his father was innocent.
2: Was innocent, not going the other way, not getting shaky about it.
1: Oh, he wasn't shaky at all.
2: Did you have any moments where you wavered, Janet?
1: Never.
0: While his son and wife still believed in him, how would the defense get the jury to buy its case? An excellent place to start was the jailhouse snitch. He told that damaging story about him and Clifford watching the Spanish TV soap opera El Capo, about an ocean-going, wife-murdering drug dealer. Clifford allegedly blurted out something like, "That's what I did."
3: The prosecutor, when she told me about this, she says, you can't make this up. I said, yes, you can. And in fact, it turned out he did.
0: During cross-examination, attorney Peter Heller caught the snitch in a lie that sent the whole trial reeling. Private investigators working for the defense uncovered evidence the state didn't know about. It turned out Clifford never did watch that Spanish-language TV program with the snitch.
1: The problem with this story was I immediately went and pulled our phone records, and Cliff and I were on the telephone when this episode was aired.
0: The snitch's story unraveled to the prosecution's great humiliation and unhappiness. After that whoops, Judge Teresa Pooler ripped into the state.
4: Seriously, you put on a jailhouse snitch and you didn't check in any further to his credibility? I don't want to respond to that.
5: You want an answer? I made a mistake.
2: Shouldn't have gone with it.
5: At one point, I turned to Marie and said, you know, sometimes when it's too good to be true,
6: it probably is.
0: The judge called in puzzled jurors and told them to disregard the snitch's testimony.
7: He's now under investigation for perjury.
0: And here was the big point of the defense's newly energized argument. Jurors, if the state would put on a big fat liar like the jailhouse snitch, what did that say about Alan Gold, the star witness? Prosecutors were concerned.
5: That was their whole key, was to try and say if they put on one liar, they put on the other.
0: The defense would do everything it could to prove that, like the snitch, Gold was a liar also. And that the reason he decided to tell prosecutors what they wanted to hear was that he was afraid of being charged with murder, too.
7: There's no statute of limitations on first-degree murder, is there?
8: I didn't whack the broad, so I didn't care.
7: Is that what this is? You didn't whack the broad? Is that what she is?
8: I watch The Sopranos a lot.
0: It didn't take much prodding of the witness to show the court just how little respect Gold had for the entire proceeding.
7: You find this whole thing to be comical?
8: Absolutely.
7: Why is that, sir?
8: Took 20 years to get here.
7: Oh, so that's why it's funny.
8: Your sense of humor is different than mine.
0: The judge limited the defense from offering its drug smuggling alibi and the suggestion that it was drugs, not Lynn's body, in the bag Clifford dumped. Still, the defense was able to shoehorn in the thought that Gold and Clifford were on a drug run that night.
7: Okay, isn't it true, sir, that you needed to meet him that night to go run some drugs? Isn't that true?
8: Well,
0: with no body ever found, no DNA and no physical evidence in Clifford Friend's house to prove Lynn was murdered there, Gold admitted he couldn't with absolute certainty say that Lynn's body was in that bag.
7: Could you tell from your own senses that there was a body in there, yes or no?
8: It wasn't April Fool's. There was a body.
7: Okay. But you didn't look in there to confirm there was a body.
8: No.
7: Okay.
0: With the state and the defense now resting their cases, closing arguments boiled down to one thing. Would jurors believe Alan Gold?
5: You know, Alan Gold was about as unrepentant a sinner as you're ever going to see. The state put him on because he knew things that only he would know.
7: You cannot believe what Alan Gold said. He has an agenda. He fabricated because of his agenda to save his own ass.
0: The 20-year-old murder case was now in the hands of the jury. Jurors deliberated late into the evening. Around 9:30, they announced a verdict.
1: Christian and I were together, holding hands. I had told him no matter what happened, we would hold our heads high.
9: We, the jury, find the defendant, Clifford Brett Friend, guilty of second-degree murder.
0: Second-degree murder. The jury apparently believed Gold's story, but not that the crime was premeditated. At sentencing a few weeks later, Lynn's long-ago fiancé, Ed O'Dell, spoke directly to Christian, reminding him of what he missed in life.
10: You will not be able to understand Lynn's love for you until you have your own child, when you will know a love that you never knew possible before.
0: Christian, who had sat silently throughout the trial, finally spoke. And he was still four square behind his father.
11: I'm not going to go into the frustration I feel in hearing that I missed out on growing up with my mother. I'm not going to go into how frustrating it is to hear how I've become a good person in spite of my father, because he is the best person I know. I've been asked why I never questioned my dad about any of this many times by many people, and I never felt the need to. He raised me and taught me right from wrong. You've heard it said many times that my dad loved me too much to let me go. But I know that he loves me too much to hurt me by taking my mother from me.
0: In court, Judge Teresa Pooler had the final word.
12: You treated Lynn Friend with unspeakable, sir, look at me, with unspeakable cruelty. Your actions left your five-year-old child to grow up without knowing his mother. The manner in which you disposed of her body, sir, was despicable, by so cavalierly dumping her in the ocean. Clifford Brett Friend, for these reasons, I am sentencing you to life in prison.
0: More than 20 years ago, State Attorney Catherine Fernandez Rundle vowed that Lynn Friend's story would not end up in some cold case file. Now she says there is justice both for the young mother and for her son, even though he disagrees with the outcome of the case.
2: Ultimately, it's all about a boy, isn't it?
13: It's all
2: this
13: about
2: tug of
13: the
2: love
13: boy.
2: Between the two parents.
13: That's right. Except I would beg to say that I don't think a father who would deprive a boy of the love of a mother really loves the boy. He loved himself more, it seems to me.
0: Markers. Out west, there's the great open sky. In South Florida, the ocean. Always the ocean. The vast churning tropical waters. For the aging friends still remembering, it is Lynn's marker too. After a violent death, the place where they prayed she might finally rest in peace.
14: That's all for now. I'm Lester Holt. Thanks for joining us.
15: The desert is a strange place. So isolated. Somebody got lost out there. A Marine's wife had gone missing. I never expected to be a part of this, a huge piece of a murder case.
14: A treacherous journey.
16: One wrong turn can be your last.
14: To solve a mystery, a shy young wife who vanished.
17: My heart just sunk. Something had happened. I know my daughter.
14: She was headed, she said, to Joshua Tree National Park, desolate and vast.
18: We don't know if she's stranded in the desert, if she's being held somewhere. Can we find her before she meets a horrible end?
14: Police questioned her husband.
19: They treated me like a suspect.
14: Then they discovered her lover.
20: We just kind of started looking in a bond.
14: Were there more secrets to uncover?
15: There was something big going on there.
17: We didn't realize that there would be a predator.
14: What would they find deep in the desert?
21: It makes me think of Indiana Jones.
19: I had no idea what we were getting into.
18: She's dealing with the devil.
17: My heart aches so bad. This really can't be happening.
14: I'm Lester Holt, and this is Dateline. Here's Andrea Canning with The Last Day.
22: They say if you're feeling down, it's time to saddle up. With a little love, trust, and respect, these majestic creatures can emerge as loyal and gentle companions. For both horse and rider, there's nothing like it.
23: She transformed into this awesome horse handler, and she knew what she was doing and what she was talking about.
22: If only romantic relationships were that simple. This is the story of a young woman, so gentle, so vulnerable. She may have understood what makes horses tick, but humans? A different beast, indeed.
17: This doesn't happen to people we know. It just doesn't.
23: It was crushing. I cried. I cried for days. I still cry when I think about it. I'm not really sure what type of person it takes to do that.
22: Oak Ridge, Tennessee, nestled along the beautiful Clinch River, is an unassuming place with a big story.
3: Atomic capital of the world, Oak Ridge, Tennessee, home
22: They call it the Secret City for its part in the Manhattan Project, which produced the first atomic bomb. Oak Ridge still prides itself on being a community that values science and education, and it's a good place to raise a family. This is where Erin Hevelin grew up.
4: When Erin was 3 weeks old, she joined our family as a foster child.
22: Erin's mom, Lore.
4: She was a tiny little thing. I think she was 5 pounds, 3 ounces when we got her.
6: That's small.
4: Oh, we thought she was the sweetest little thing. Our oldest girls were 16, and they carried her around.
6: She was like their little doll.
4: Yeah, they loved her.
22: Lore and her husband officially adopted their little doll when she was 3. Erin grew into a shy little girl, reserved around those she didn't know. But with the horses she cared for at the East Tennessee Riding Club, that was a different story.
23: When I think of Erin with horses, I think of her as a bigger, she's very confident. She knows exactly what she wants and what she's going to do.
22: Erin's friend, Abby Googe.
23: But with people, she was much meeker, much quieter, calmer.
22: Horses would always be Erin's first love. But as she entered her teen years, a certain young man caught her eye. His name is John Corwin.
8: What was it about you that could kind of break through to Erin? Because her mom says how shy she was and she was better with horses than people. So what was it about you?
24: I guess it's my charming personality. I have no idea. It still surprises me today.
8: Really?
24: Yes. I guess that I'm always able to talk to her, figure out what she was feeling.
22: Erin's parents had strict rules about when she could start dating.
8: We were those parents. We were the mean parents.
22: John was sure to get their blessing first.
24: I ended up driving over to her parents' house and asking if I could date their daughter.
8: That's very chivalrous of you to go to her parents.
24: That's the way I was raised. You always get the parents' permission before anything.
22: After graduating from high school, John joined the Marines. He asked Erin to marry him when she was just 18 years old with an unusual proposal. There was no champagne, but there was a cup of Sprite.
24: His hands are clammy and everything, nervous as heck. And so I go grab the Sprite, I put the ring on top of it and ask her to marry me.
8: So the ring was around the straw?
24: Yes.
8: Did she see it right away?
24: No. I told her, hey, look, get your drink.
8: Oh. And what did she? What was her reaction when she finally looked down?
24: She was crying tears of joy, ecstatic, and just screaming, yes, yes, yes, I would love to.
22: Erin's mom had heard that being a military wife comes with sacrifice.
8: I'm a Marine Corps wife myself, and I know that it can be a very lonely life for people, and it's not easy. Did you try to warn her?
4: Oh, yes.
8: And did she listen?
4: I know, Mom. You know, and of course, when I was 18, I knew also. You know, you probably couldn't tell me a whole lot.
22: The couple decided to elope to Las Vegas and tied the knot after an annual formal celebration known as the Marine Corps Ball.
8: Okay, so my husband and I have had a lot of fun at Marine Balls. Yes. However, I never thought about getting married at one of them. Why did you guys decide to get married there?
24: Because we were young. It was Vegas. We honestly didn't plan out a lot of things. It was more like spur-of-the-moment type deal, and that's how we lived.
22: John was assigned to the 29 Palms Marine Base out in the California desert. In September 2013, Erin packed up for her move to join him. Her mom saw her off at the airport.
4: She's very directionally challenged, and she had 2 layovers. And I'm like, when you get off that plane, you ask somebody where you need to go, and you let me know as soon as you get there.
8: What emotions were you feeling letting your baby go to start her new life?
4: It was scary for me. You know, I knew that it was going to be harder than she ever dreamt.
22: Like any parent, Laura worried about her daughter finding her place in this new life.
4: She's very shy, and I did have concerns about her making friends. We felt like base housing would be safer for her because her husband was out in the field so often.
22: It wasn't long before John and Erin learned they were expecting a baby.
4: She was very excited. I was excited for her.
22: Sadly, her excitement was short-lived. In early 2014, she suffered a miscarriage.
8: Was it hard for both of you to hear that news?
24: It's very hard. I was actually in the middle of a training exercise out in the field. And I received the message over the radio. My CO called me down to his vehicle and said that your wife had just had a miscarriage and she was in the hospital. So it was kind of shocking. And that night I drove back to the hospital and I met up with her and she was in tears.
4: After she lost the baby, you know, part of me wanted to go out there and be with her. But I felt like they would do a better job of getting through their grief if they didn't have to worry about entertaining mom.
22: Wanting desperately to be a mother, Erin vowed to try again. Around 4 months later, in June of that same year, during a visit to the hospital for nausea, the couple got good news. Erin was pregnant again.
1: Here you are again. How did it feel this time?
24: We were happy, but we were also fearful, afraid that it was going to happen again.
1: Yeah. Were you cautiously optimistic?
24: Yes.
22: She decided to wait to surprise her mom with the news. Laura already had a trip planned to visit the following month.
4: We had, you know, plans of, like, just going for walks. We were going to go to San Diego to go to SeaWorld and San Diego Zoo, but mostly just spend time together.
1: You both must have been really wanting, needing this trip.
4: Absolutely.
22: In anticipation of her mother's visit, Erin told her husband she was going to scout out some good hiking locations at nearby Joshua Tree National Park.
24: She had woke up, gotten dressed, and gave me a kiss goodbye and said, "Hey, I'm heading out for the day and I love you." Told her I love you too, and I rolled back over and went to sleep.
22: A routine goodbye, or so it seemed, until Erin Corwin vanished without a trace.
5: What had happened to Erin when we come back?
4: John calls and he said, "Erin's missing."
24: I was just so stressed and worried.
18: John was concerned, but he was withdrawn. When you have a spouse who's not extremely frantic, you've got a question, why aren't they super upset? We had a lot of questions for John.
5: When Dateline continues.

0: 19-year-old Erin Corwin couldn't wait. Her mom would soon be making her first trip to see Erin and her husband John at their new home in 29 Palms, California, at the Marine base in the middle of the Mojave Desert.
1: Around 7 in the morning, Erin said goodbye to John and told him she was coming here to Joshua Tree National Park to scout out hiking trails for her mother's upcoming visit.
0: John expected her home that afternoon, but she didn't show. He tried her phone. No answer.
1: Did you keep calling?
2: Called her throughout the night.
1: How many times would you say you tried to call her or text her?
2: At least 50 times. I was just so stressed and worried.
0: Hours passed, and by the next morning, John was frantic.
3: John calls, and he said, Erin's missing.
0: Laura Hevlin got the call back home in Tennessee.
3: He said, she left yesterday morning, and I haven't seen her since. My first question was, how much water did she have with her?
1: You're thinking this is like maybe a hiking situation.
3: Well,
1: she's gotten.
3: You know, this is the child that has no sense of direction, you know, so I'm assuming she's lost.
0: John reported his wife's disappearance to the local police station. San Bernardino County Sheriff's Department was soon notified and assigned Detective Travis Newport to the case.
4: Obviously, we were concerned. Can we find her before something, you know, horrible, before she meets a horrible end? You don't know if she's being held somewhere. We don't know if she's stranded in the desert still.
0: Laura's phone rang again. This time it was a deputy. He had another idea about what might have happened to Erin.
3: One of his first questions was, do you think she's

0: Back at 29 Palms, John rounded up some of his Marine buddies and headed into the national park. It's a vast expanse of nearly 800,000 acres of rugged rock formations, twisted Joshua trees, and desolate open desert, where summer temperatures climb well past 100 degrees.
1: We literally drove around Joshua Tree National Park all day, trying to find any signs and clues of where she might have been.
2: Do you see anything? Any signs of her? Her car? A piece of clothing? Anything?
1: Nothing.
0: There's a certain protocol detectives follow when investigating a missing person. Start small and close to home. That inner circle of friends and family, the ones who know the person best. So when John Corwin reported that his wife Erin had disappeared, it was natural they'd look at him.
3: So like with any investigation, you start closest to the source of the missing person. So we had a lot of questions for John.
0: Investigators learned that once childhood sweethearts Erin and John settled in 29 Palms, things were far from perfect.
3: Their relationship wasn't intertwined. We knew that it was a relationship that was probably starting to dwindle.
0: There was her miscarriage in early 2014. John says it was heartbreaking, and Erin had trouble coping.
1: She became very enclosed and depressed and would stay at home. And I'm definitely not the one that actually speaks out on his emotions. I've always kept him bottled up my whole life. She felt like I didn't care about him, and I did. It actually hurt me a whole lot. It really took a toll on our relationship.
0: And Erin's mom, Lore, knew that the young married couple also had money problems.
2: We gave each of our kids a certain amount of money when they got married, and they kept just buying things, and all of a sudden, I think that huge chunk of money was not there. You struggled with finances?
1: Definitely. The pay is not that great, but we had food on the table. We just didn't have any money for extracurriculars.
2: Was that hard for Erin? I know there was an issue with her credit card.
1: Yes, it was hard. We ended up racking up debt. I ended up having to take away the card.
2: Times were lean?
1: Yes, very lean.
0: They were grown-up problems for a couple barely out of high school. Erin shared her worries with her friend Abby.
4: It's just hard to transition from being on your own to being married. And sometimes a hard hand is what you need. And I think that's what John was teaching her. And she didn't like it.
0: Detective Newport and his colleague Jonathan Woods wondered about John's behavior when his wife didn't return home. Why did he wait a whole day to call police?
5: It was a little suspicious that he waited till the next day to report her as missing.
0: John said he explained to the investigators he thought that was how these things worked.
1: You see these common things on television now. You can't report a missing person until 24 hours after they've been missing. And I truly believe that.
0: Made sense. Maybe. But detectives noticed something.
3: John was kind of withdrawn. He was concerned, but he was withdrawn. And at times we wondered, is it his, you know, his military background? You know, when you have a spouse who's not extremely frantic, you've got a question, you know, why aren't they super excited? Why aren't they super upset?
0: John had gone into the park to search for his wife. Sign of a concerned husband or something else?
3: Well, obviously, as an investigator, you have to wonder, is this person trying to put themselves there? Is this person trying to give us the reason why they would be there where the last person was seen or was possibly contacted?
2: You were seriously looking at him?
3: Yes.
4: I did think maybe John. And I think that's normal. It doesn't make it right, but I think that it's a normal human response to think the spouse.
0: But really, they might have been getting ahead of themselves. Erin was missing and could well have run off on her own. There was no reason yet to believe any harm had come to her, much less that John was responsible. There were other people to talk to, and a new place to explore, a sanctuary for Erin right here in the desert, one that would prove to be full of clues and secrets.
6: Coming up.
7: They were laughing and carrying on.
2: Anything flirtatious?
7: Giggly. I hadn't seen her act like that.
6: Erin, the shy young wife. Exactly what kind of secret was she keeping?
3: You have a spouse who's missing, and there might be some infidelity involved.

0: When Aaron Corwin went missing after a trip to Joshua Tree National Park, detectives started out by questioning her husband, John. Then they widened the circle, trying to learn as much as they could about her life at the Marine base here in 29 Palms. They discovered that Aaron had been lonely when she first moved to the base, but quickly bonded with other military families.
1: It was like, kind of like Melrose Place in there.
2: That's a perfect description of that apartment complex.
1: Everybody's friends.
2: Everybody's doors 10 foot away from the next couple's door.
0: Aaron and John grew close with their fellow Marine Corps neighbors, including Nicole and Chris Lee, a couple originally from Alaska. Aaron's mom, Lore.
3: Chris and Nicole and John and Aaron cooked out together all the time. I was happy, you know, that she had this.
0: Aaron and Nicole shared a common passion for horses.
3: I was excited when Aaron and Nicole met because Nicole was into horses and I knew Aaron needed the horses.
0: Nicole introduced Aaron to the White Rock Horse Rescue Ranch and its owner, Isabel Megley.
1: You're not very far away from 29 Palms, the Marine Corps base.
4: 45 minutes.
1: So is this not only kind of a sanctuary for the animals, but maybe a little bit for the Marine Corps wives?
4: Yeah.
0: Isabel started the ranch in 2004.
5: The spouses come to the ranch when their husbands or their fiancés or boyfriends are out in the field. They have nothing to do. Most of them don't work. And they get very lonely. Loneliness is probably the biggest problem that they have.
1: Right. And this is where Aaron had her horse named
4: Cassie.
1: Cassie.
4: Uh-huh.
1: And that was very special to her.
4: Yes, it was.
6: Come here, Cassie. Come here.
7: Hi. So you're Aaron's horse.
6: She picked a horse that I would never have chosen for her.
7: Why? What was with the horse?
6: The horse was standoffish. It didn't like anybody, and it liked her. This horse was so bonded to her, and we couldn't believe it.
0: Before long, Aaron and John, Chris and Nicole, were spending more and more time at the ranch together.
8: We'd go shooting out in the desert and shoot our guns, and we'd go up to the horse ranch and typical shenanigans. I had a little dune buggy that we'd all go take off-roading while the girls were doing their horse stuff.
0: Isabel said when the couples were together, Chris was always the life of the party.
6: At the ranch, Chris was very funny. He was a real soft individual when he talked about his daughter, his wife, his family. But he also had the ability to be very stern.
0: The ranch was clearly an escape for Chris, who struggled after returning from deployment in Afghanistan.
6: There was something that he just stayed away from that subject.
7: So he might have had a rough time overseas.
6: Yes, he did. He had a very hard time.
0: But, said Isabel, Chris was a loving father to his and Nicole's daughter, Liberty. Aaron took to the little girl, too, and would help out her friends by babysitting the six-year-old. Aaron's mom says she was always good with children.
3: Gentle, very gentle. The younger kids at the barn, you know, they knew that she cared about them.
0: So Aaron had found her place here, surrounded by friends and horses. But Isabel said that around Christmas of 2013, she started to see a connection between Chris and Aaron that seemed a little too close for comfort.
6: They were laughing and carrying on about something on the computer.
7: Was there anything flirtatious about it, or was it just too close for you?
6: Giggly. I hadn't seen her act like that, and it was like a kid in candy store. I wasn't used to it, so it stuck out.
0: Isabel said she found the behavior so alarming, she mentioned it to Chris's wife, Nicole.
6: I said, Nicole, something's wrong. I said, the way they're acting. She says, no, there's nothing going on. She says, they connect.
7: What was it that they could relate to each other about?
6: She said they could relate to being sad. She said Chris was sad. And that when he came back from the service, he was a different person. And that he just wasn't himself. And Aaron could understand depression. She said they were just friends.
0: But 2 months later, Nicole told Aaron's husband, John, she needed to talk to him. And by then, she was singing a very different tune about Aaron Corwin.
8: Nicole had found out that Chris had been having an affair with Aaron. I didn't actually get specifics at the time.
7: You're totally clueless.
8: Yes.
7: Is this just a bombshell to hear this news?
8: Yes, it was a bombshell. It was earth-shattering.
0: But John says he still loved his wife and was committed to his marriage.
8: I tried my hardest to make it work.
7: Were you in this for life?
8: Yes.
7: This marriage?
8: Definitely. You should always try to fix something instead of just replacing it, and I was trying everything I could to fix it.
0: He says that over time, he and Aaron reconciled and even patched things up with Chris and Nicole.
8: They started hanging back out with us.
7: Really?
8: Yes.
7: You were able to accept them in, knowing what Chris had done?
8: Yes.
7: With Aaron?
8: It wasn't the same that it was before, but you always give somebody a second chance.
0: Or do you? Aaron was now missing, and the fact that she'd been unfaithful to her husband just added to investigators' suspicions about him.
4: Anytime you have a spouse who's missing and you hear that there might be some infidelity there involved, it's just human nature, not just as an investigator, but as a human being, to question whether or not that person might possibly be involved in the significant other's missing.
0: But then detectives found out something that made the potential pool of suspects a whole lot deeper.
9: Coming up,
4: it was full on.
9: Stunner number one, the secret affair with the neighbor wasn't exactly over.
8: Felt like somebody literally stuck a knife in my back.
9: And stunner number two,
7: this baby might not even be his.
4: Absolutely. Did John realize that it was very likely not his kid?
9: When

0: Detectives in San Bernardino, California, were working around the clock to figure out what had happened to 19-year-old Marine wife Erin Corwin. They soon learned that Erin had had an affair, and that made them suspect that her husband, John, may have had something to do with her disappearance.
1: Some of the detectives thought that your behavior was strange, that you weren't acting sad enough. Do you get why they were thinking that?
2: I understand. I'm a very inclusive kind of person. I don't show emotions at all.
1: Did you worry at all in the moment that they're looking at me?
2: No, I did not.
0: John told detectives that his wife said the affair was over. He and Erin had reconciled, and he'd even reestablished his friendship with Erin's former lover, Chris Lee, and Chris's wife, Nicole. But in the first days of their investigation, detectives learned that Erin's relationship with Chris seemed to be going strong right up until the day she disappeared.
3: It wasn't just your friendship, slight infidelity. It was full on. They were completely involved with each other.
0: One of Erin's close friends back in Tennessee told investigators she talked and texted with Erin nearly every day. Erin, the friend said, was making plans for a life with Chris Lee.
3: Erin had expressed to this friend that she was going to get married to Chris.
0: The friend told investigators Erin said that Chris was taking her on a special trip the morning she disappeared, and she texted her all about it. Erin wrote, "So apparently this surprise trip is super important, and I finally got him to tell me it's by the national park." Erin told her friend she didn't know what plans Chris had in store. "Yeah, I'm clueless, LOL. I'm ready to know what it is. I mean, I have a couple ideas. I feel like it's big, but yeah, LOL, we shall see." The friend responded with a series of emojis, including a diamond ring, hearts, and question marks, suggesting perhaps an engagement? Erin responded, "Maybe," and mentioned, "He was mysteriously playing with my ring the other night." Erin added, "We shall see. This day cannot come quick enough. And it apparently takes 2 hours just to get there. A long, slow drive. Good talking time, though." After Erin went missing, that same friend spoke to John.
2: She had told me that Erin had supposedly went out with Chris that day. And that she was expecting that Chris was supposed to propose to her that day.
1: How betrayed did you feel?
2: It was earth-shattering. I was, felt like somebody just literally stuck a knife in my back. I was honestly ready to about strangle Chris.
0: But detectives soon learned something even more explosive. Remember, Erin had recently found out she was pregnant. She told her friend that she believed the father of her baby was her lover, Chris, not her husband.
1: Did you think that the possibility existed that he did find out that this affair had not ended like he had thought, and that this baby might not even be his? I mean, that's heavy stuff for someone to deal with.
3: Absolutely. That's why we wanted to question him so much. Did John realize that it was very likely not his kid? Which, again, that brings motive to a spouse.
1: Did you have anything to do with your wife's disappearance?
2: No, I did not. Everybody that knew me personally knew that there was no way I could do that.
0: But John says Marines on the base who didn't know him well seemed suspicious.
2: You could tell that they would look at me differently, and I eventually ended up staying home because of it.
1: Were you not able to do your job then if you didn't want to leave the house?
2: No. At that time, they considered me to be mentally unstable, and they took me away from everything pretty much because we handled firearms every day, and so I stayed at home.
0: But now, John wasn't the only one on detectives' radar. If his fellow Marine Chris Lee might be the father of Erin's baby and the person she was going to meet that day, then Chris, too, might have a motive and an opportunity.
1: Did you look at both Chris and John as suspects?
3: Yes, absolutely.
0: There was at least one other possibility, that Erin, naive and just 19 years old, had simply decided to run away from her troubles. Whatever happened, there was still no sign of her. That is, until this woman noticed something strange, something she had never seen before.
4: I didn't know if somebody was doing drugs in there or if somebody was just up to no good, and I knew that it wasn't supposed to be there.
5: Coming up, a breakthrough new clue.
3: There were shoe impressions, tire impressions.
6: Something had happened,
1: I know my daughter. I couldn't get to 29 Palms quick enough.
5: When Dateline continues...

0: 29 Palms is definitely, it's an experience to live out there. The desert is one of those places that you go out to find yourself, and then after you've found yourself, you're really happy to leave the place behind.
1: Debbie Valick and her family lived just outside the Marine Corps base in 29 Palms, California.
0: It's pretty barren. It's really flat. You can see for hundreds of miles in every direction.
1: It was so remote, in fact, that a Saturday morning donut craving meant an 8-mile drive to the nearest grocery store. So around 8:30 on June 28th, 2014, Debbie and her daughter set off.
0: And we were going to go get donuts together. And my daughter was all excited.
1: They took their typical path into town via Ranch Road.
0: And as we were driving down the road there, I noticed a car parked off to the left-hand side of the road that wasn't there the night before.
1: Debbie said it was extremely rare to ever see cars parked near their home in this desolate stretch of desert outside the national park, a full 5 miles from the entrance.
0: I thought it was odd because there was no reason for it to be there. There's no hiking trails near my property. There's nothing to do out there. And if you don't live out there, there's no reason for the car to be there.
1: About 30 minutes later, on their return drive from town, Debbie said she was surprised to see the vehicle still sitting there.
0: And I decided to drive up behind the car and take some pictures with my cell phone.
1: From inside her truck, she took 3 photos of the back of the car.
0: I didn't want to get out of my truck because I didn't know what was inside the car and who it belonged to.
1: She had no idea at the time how important those photos would become. Debbie and her daughter went home, enjoyed those donuts, and got on with their day. She said she thought about reporting the car to police, but...
0: I thought my imagination was just getting the better of me, and somebody had probably parked it out there with good reason.
1: So there it sat until 2 days later. 9 a.m., Monday, June 30th, Debbie and her family were eating breakfast when, to their surprise, they heard choppers overhead.
0: I guess it dawned on me at that moment that I probably should have called the police, because you could tell there was something big going on there.
1: Someone else had called police, who quickly determined the abandoned vehicle was Aaron Corwin's. Debbie's photos showed it had been there for 2 days, since the morning Aaron disappeared. What's more, next to Aaron's car, detectives noticed tire tracks and shoe prints.
2: Those tire impressions made what appeared to be a loop back towards the vehicle, Aaron's vehicle. And there were shoe impressions that appeared to walk from the driver's side of Aaron's vehicle to those tire impressions that came through that area.
1: It appeared to detectives that Aaron had driven to this spot and possibly switched into another car and gone off.
2: I realized at that point we were dealing with a situation where we're being led into one direction, which is the Joshua Tree National Park, whereas in fact now her car is several miles north of that location. So I'm obviously very concerned that we hadn't been searching the right area.
3: That's a daunting task. Joshua Tree National Park is huge, and then now you're adding on this new area. Is it like finding a needle in a haystack? Did it feel like that?
4: It's like finding a needle in 1,000 haystacks.
1: When Aaron's mom heard about the car, her mind went to the worst possible place.
5: When they found her car without her, that's when I knew something else had happened. And I think at that point in time, I knew she was not with us anymore.
3: You knew just from the car?
5: Yeah. I know my daughter. And it was just, I couldn't get to 29 Palms quick enough.
3: What's that like getting on a plane?
2: So I'm obviously very concerned that we hadn't been searching the right area.
3: That's a daunting task. Joshua Tree National Park is huge, and then now you're adding on this new area. Is it like finding a needle in a haystack? Did it feel like that?
4: It's like finding a needle in 1,000 haystacks.
1: When Aaron's mom heard about the car, her mind went to the worst possible place.
5: When they found her car without her, that's when I knew something else had happened. And I think at that point in time, I knew she was not with us anymore.
3: You knew just from the car?
5: Yeah. I know my daughter. And it was just, I couldn't get to 29 Palms quick enough.
3: What's that like getting on a plane? You've had this revelation, the worst kind of revelation.
6: And you have to turn your phone off. You know, you can't get any communication until you get back on the ground. I mean,
3: must be excruciating.
6: It was. The plane could not fly fast enough.
1: But detectives had to keep an open mind. They had no way to know yet whether Aaron had run away or gotten lost or was the victim of a crime.
2: We had to bifurcate the investigation. We had to turn it into a search and rescue mission and potential homicide investigation. One was to try and look for a live and well, hopefully, Aaron.
5: That's when I knew something else had happened. And I think at that point in time, I knew she was not with us anymore.
3: You knew? From the car?
5: Yeah. I know my daughter. And it was just, I couldn't get to 29 Palms quick enough.
3: What's that like getting on a plane? You've had this revelation, the worst kind of revelation.
6: And you have to turn your phone off. You know, you can't get any communication until you get back on the ground. I mean,
3: must be excruciating.
6: It was. The plane could not fly fast enough.
1: But detectives had to keep an open mind. They had no way to know yet whether Aaron had run away or gotten lost or was the victim of a crime.
2: We had to bifurcate the investigation. We had to turn it into a search and rescue mission and potential homicide investigation. One was to try and look for a live and well, hopefully, Aaron Corwin. And the other was to work another angle, whereas, unfortunately, we might be looking for a deceased Aaron Corwin.
1: Whichever course the investigation took, they knew they needed to check out a key piece of information. Aaron had told her friend back in Tennessee that she was supposed to meet up with someone the day she vanished, her neighbor and lover, Chris Lee. Deputies first knocked on Chris's door the day Aaron was reported missing.
2: Christopher Lee told the deputies the extent of any contact he had ever had with Aaron Corwin was waving high in passing in a hallway of the apartment complex.
1: Apparently, that wasn't true. But it wasn't necessarily incriminating either. Chris had every reason to downplay his relationship with Aaron. Nevertheless, detectives knew it was time to talk to Chris Lee again.
7: Coming up.
8: We found her car. How did you?
9: I could see it, definitely him more tense in his body.
7: Marine Corporal Chris Lee prepares for battle.
8: Your tire tracks are there, as well as her tire tracks.
9: It was just a very unusual, wild story that he was telling me.
7: When

0: 2 days after Aaron Corwin disappeared, Chris Lee sat down for a formal interview.
1: Was he being cooperative?
2: Yes, he was.
3: How you doing?
0: Detective Daniel Henke was part of the team investigating Aaron Corwin's disappearance. He wanted to know why Chris didn't admit to police right away that he and Aaron were more than just friends.
4: I didn't bring up mine and Aaron's thing because it didn't seem pertinent at the time.
5: Okay.
0: But now Chris began to open up. He said his relationship with Aaron started innocently enough. He was depressed after his 2013 tour in Afghanistan. Aaron was someone he could talk to.
4: I confided in her, you know, that I was feeling suicidal. And, you know, she's like, you can't be doing that stuff. And, you know, it's kind of like she was someone to talk to about stuff that I didn't want to talk to about with my wife. You know?
0: He said Aaron confided in him as well, a terrible secret, that she suffered physical abuse at the hands of her husband, John.
4: She said her husband was beating her and choking her, and like she was scared for her life. She'd say that he would choke her whenever like he would get mad.
0: The way Chris told it, Aaron's story of John's abuse is what brought them together.
4: I just, like, being in the state I was like, okay, well, I can fix this. And then, you know, broken pieces fix each other, so we just kind of started developing a bond.
0: Chris said that bonding soon turned to love.
5: But you told her that you loved her. Did she tell you that she loved
4: you? She did.
0: Remember, police had heard from a friend of Aaron's that she thought she was pregnant with Chris's baby. But Chris insisted the relationship had stayed pretty PG.
5: Okay, and how many times did you guys kiss?
4: Four tops. Maybe some, like, hands up and down while we were kissing, but nothing real heavy.
5: Okay.
4: Nothing under clothes or anything like that.
5: Okay, so clothes never came off.
0: Chris said they talked about running away together, but he didn't want to risk losing his daughter, Liberty.
4: And then I told him I'm not going to put Liberty through a broken home. You know, we bounced that year back and forth.
0: He said the affair ended abruptly when his wife, Nicole, found out about it. Chris also said that's when he learned a big part of his bonding with Aaron was based on lies.
4: Would she lie to you? She told me that her husband was beating her and she was afraid for her life.
0: He said he never talked to Aaron again after that. But detectives had those text messages between Aaron and her friend back in Tennessee, which seemed to show the affair was far from over. Detective Travis Newport confronted Chris.
3: So no reason at all why she would message people saying that she's planning to meet with you on Saturday.
4: Like, she very well could have overheard me and Connor talking or me and Skylar talking.
0: Chris suggested Aaron had overheard his plans for a trip to the desert and, upset that she wasn't invited, lied to her friends, saying Chris planned to meet her that day.
4: I just don't think she ever got over the fact that we had stopped seeing each other.
1: We all know cheating in the military, that can be a dishonorable discharge. Did you think that that could be a possible reason he didn't want to talk about it?
6: Yes, and it's not uncommon to see military personnel deny such a relationship because they know that it could lead to repercussions.
0: Still, they pressed Chris on his whereabouts the day she went missing. He told them he'd taken a drive to Joshua Tree National Park to hunt coyotes, and that he'd shot his .22 caliber rifle 4 to 5 times at some rocks. And at one point, he said he encountered another man with a gun.
4: I'm not sure if the individual shot at me or if he was just like recreational shooting, but there was an individual out there with a handgun and it was fired in my general direction.
2: He was very descriptive about this guy and his clothing and where he was out on a ridgeline and, you know, that he was reloading and he fired, you know, 4 rounds at him.
4: I got kind of lost, and at one point in time I came out, followed Gold Crown Road to Old Dunline Road, and then followed that to the road that comes out of the National Park and came home that way. And then I got home about 3:30.
2: It was just a very unusual, wild story that I thought he was telling me.
0: So Detective Henke tried to shake Chris up with new information.
5: We found her car.
4: Oh, did you?
5: Yeah, it was parked in that dirt.
4: Okay.
2: He seemed surprised that we had found the car.
1: Did he start to tense up after this reveal?
2: Yes. I could see it definitely him more tense in his body.
0: And then Henke tried bluffing.
5: Okay, your tire tracks are there, mm-hmm. as well as her tire tracks, and your tire tracks drove over hers, showing that you met her there.
1: But you didn't know for sure.
2: I didn't know for sure, but I had a suspicion.
0: Under pressure now, Chris changed his story slightly, saying that while he didn't see Aaron the day she disappeared, he did see her car.
4: I was worried that if I told you guys I saw her car because of my previous relationship with her, you would automatically assume I did something.
0: That didn't ring true to Hanky, and his ears perked up even more when Chris said this.
5: Did you make any of the phone calls when you were out?
4: No. I literally lacked the ability to because of the area we're in.
1: You heard that word.
2: Yes.
1: We.
2: Yes. Yeah, that was a big tell for me. He had told me this entire time he was by himself.
0: Detectives interviewed Chris for 9 hours and thought they'd caught him in numerous lies, but they didn't have proof he'd committed a crime, or for that matter, that anything bad had even happened to Aaron. So Detective Hanky drove Chris home.
1: Anything telling from that car ride?
2: Yes, it was pretty chilling, actually, some of the questions he asked me.
1: Like what? What was he asking you?
2: He asked me how good I was at my job and how good our detective team was.
1: What did you tell him? Really good?
2: I told him we were very good. He asked me specifically, how many bodies have we not found in the desert?
1: This is a freaky conversation.
2: Yeah.
0: It wouldn't be long before investigators heard another strange thing, this time from Chris's wife, Nicole, about something out at Isabel Megley's horse ranch.
1: Nicole told you that something was hidden in Isabel's closet.
6: Yes.
1: What was that?
6: It was a rifle, a 22 caliber rifle.
7: Coming up, Chris Lee's wife.
6: Extremely uncooperative, angry.
7: A chilling warning.
8: Tell Erin that if she ever had anything else to do with her husband, she'd kill her herself.
6: Really makes you wonder, did this person pay somebody to harm Erin?
7: When Dateline continues.

0: 3 days had passed since Erin Corwin told her husband she was going out to scout hiking locations in Joshua Tree National Park. But there was still no sign of her. And so, detectives turned their attention back here, the horse rescue ranch that seemed to hold so many secrets.
1: Erin Corwin and John, Chris Lee, his wife, they were all tied to that ranch.
2: You conducted a search of the entire ranch?
1: Yes.
2: Looking possibly for a body on that ranch?
1: Not just a body, but we were looking for any piece of evidence we could. You know, anything linking anybody to Erin's disappearance.
3: I said, she's not here. But they said they had to follow every lead that they thought might be possible. So that's what they did.
0: Detectives knew one thing they were looking for. Nicole told them she had stashed a rifle in Isabel's bedroom closet.
2: You had no idea it was there?
3: Had no idea.
0: It was the .22 caliber rifle that Chris had told detectives he took with him to the park the day Erin went missing.
3: I was very disturbed. I can't imagine somebody hiding something in my house and not telling me. So I'm starting to get more angry at Chris and Nicole because now I'm part of it and I didn't even know I was part of it.
2: And you don't allow guns here?
3: No, I don't.
0: Now Isabel told detectives that the day Erin disappeared, she received a text from Nicole saying she and Chris wouldn't be at the ranch that day because she was sick. The next morning, Chris and Nicole were back at the ranch. By then, Isabel had received a call that Erin was missing.
3: And I kind of blew it off because I couldn't believe it. They'll find her.
0: Isabel noticed things were tense between Chris and Nicole that day and that Nicole had nothing good to say about her missing friend.
3: Nicole was telling me that Erin is probably hiding out somewhere to make Chris's life miserable. That she's setting us up. She's trying to hurt our family. Erin's doing this just to get even. She's trying to get sympathy.
0: Chris was about to be discharged from the Marines and planned to move back to Alaska. Isabel had lent them her SUV to move some of their belongings. Detectives searched the SUV and found a potato launcher like this one, a sort of homemade cannon that shoots chunks of potato or other small objects.
3: And the officer said, "You didn't know that's a weapon?" I said, "I had no idea it was even in my car."
0: A weapon, as it happens, that is illegal in California. Detectives were already suspicious of Chris. Now they used that potato launcher to get some leverage on him.
3: He's arrested here.
2: This patio we're sitting on,
3: yes,
2: is where Chris was arrested.
3: He was handcuffed to a chair.
0: The charge? Possession of a destructive device. Chris had already spoken to detectives at length, but now that he was under arrest, Isabel noticed that Nicole seemed to be getting nervous, and she started to say some odd things.
3: She was very concerned that he would get his story confused because he wasn't in control of the facts as much as she was.
0: Detectives had already noticed Nicole didn't seem interested in helping to find her friend Erin.
1: Extremely uncooperative, angry, just not what you would expect of somebody who's trying to assist an investigation.
0: Isabel told them Chris and Nicole had also searched the internet for some very specific information.
3: They had researched how to dispose of a body, a dead body. She said that we've watched enough of those CSI movies to know no body, no case.
0: Remember, it was Nicole who told John about the affair. According to Isabel, Nicole said that she then confronted Erin.
3: It was very important to her to tell Erin that if she ever had anything else to do with her husband, she'd kill her herself.
2: Given that Erin has disappeared, that is a very strong statement and now very relevant.
1: Yes.
2: Did you have to consider her as a possible suspect as well?
1: Of course we did. Hearing a statement like that obviously just raises all kinds of red flags.
0: Nicole Lee had an alibi. Detectives learned she was at home with her child the day Erin disappeared. But even if she wasn't out in the desert that day, investigators believed she still could have played a role in arranging Erin's disappearance.
1: It really makes you wonder, you know, did this person pay somebody to harm Erin?
0: Erin's mom, Lore, had suspicions of her own. In those initial days following Erin's disappearance, Lore stayed at Erin and John's apartment on the base.
4: I went for a walk, and I come back, and Nicole's sitting on their walkway, and if looks could kill.
2: Toward you?
4: Towards me.
2: Must have been an odd moment.
4: I guess it, for some reason, didn't surprise me.
5: Instead of shrinking, the suspect pool seemed to be growing. But there was still no proof any crime had even occurred, except maybe possession of a potato gun. Chris bailed out on July 5th, 2014, 1 week after Aaron disappeared. 2 days later, he was officially discharged from the Marines, and the Lees returned to Alaska.
2: People kept having a fit because they let him go to Alaska.
5: Meanwhile, detectives in San Bernardino continued to hunt for clues as to where Aaron Corwin might be found. And they learned something that would launch them on a massive, treacherous search in the desert.
6: Coming up.
7: You don't want to make one wrong little turn.
8: One wrong turn can be your last turn.
6: Danger in the heart of the desert.
2: It makes me think of Indiana Jones.
6: What would investigators find?

0: Was Erin Corwin still alive somewhere in the desert, or was she the victim of foul play?
1: This is a huge operation, trying to find Erin Corwin.
2: Yes.
3: Yeah, we had hundreds of searchers from four different counties.
0: But with such an enormous area to cover, the search dragged on. And in the withering desert heat, the odds of finding Erin alive dwindled. Her parents had long ago returned home to Tennessee.
1: It must have been so hard getting on that plane.
4: It was.
1: Was there any part of you that felt like, of course it's reasonable, but did you feel guilt or,
4: oh yes,
1: I shouldn't be leaving, or what if they find her tonight or tomorrow?
4: Right.
0: The investigation had narrowed in one way. Detectives cleared Erin's husband, John, of any wrongdoing in connection with her disappearance. Cell phone and computer records showed John was on the base the entire day that Erin went missing. They also concluded Chris was lying when he said Erin claimed John had been abusive.
2: Over the period of the investigation, John was interviewed multiple times. John submitted to a polygraph test. I mean, easily 20 hours total we had spoken with John.
1: Did he pass the polygraph?
2: Yes.
5: I knew what was true, and I gave them my honest answers, and I never lied to them, and the light shined through.
0: But Chris Lee had lied to them and seemed interested in how to dispose of a body.
6: Come on, baby.
0: And Isabel told them he'd taken a trip to the desert with a friend the week before Erin disappeared.
6: And he said, we found a lot of mines, but I found this one mine no one will ever find.
0: Detectives believed it was all adding up. Chris killed Erin and then dumped her body in a mine shaft. So they decided to start searching. But here was the problem. The Mojave Desert is pockmarked with hundreds of mine shafts. Detectives knew they needed help.
2: The search and rescue folks explained that there was a guy who knew a lot about the desert, knew a lot about the caves, you know, would be a great resource to us.
0: This is the man they were talking about, Doug Billings. Cave Doug to his pals. As much desert rat as the gold miners who used to roam the Mojave a century ago. But instead of a pickaxe and a mule, he's outfitted with GPS and a Hummer.
7: I've been down every one of these mines, including the one we're standing in front of right now. I know how deep they are. I know what's inside them.
0: When other kids were playing Little League, Billings was hanging off a rope catching rattlers. By the time he was an adult, Billings was traveling the globe, exploring the underworld, but the Mojave is his home. So Detective Newport and Billings started talking, and a relationship quickly formed.
2: Almost every day, Doug and I would talk on the phone, and he would send me photographs, aerial images, satellite images, and say, check these mine shafts, you know, these are more that I have located.
0: Just getting to a mine shaft could be an ordeal, as we discovered. Billings took us out to one of the high-priority search areas, but the road got so rugged and treacherous, we were forced to leave behind

0: wearing t-shirt and jeans, going into mine shafts. We wanted to find her, so we were doing everything we could to help.
1: And yet, there was no sign of Erin Corwin anywhere. No clothing, no footprints, nothing.
2: But then, detectives caught a break.
1: Remember that trip Chris took with a friend to look at mines? Turns out, Chris's friend had taken pictures. Detectives obtained the photos, and 7 weeks into the search, showed them to Cave Doug.
3: Without skipping a beat, Mr. Billings almost immediately began identifying each photograph, and we began plotting them on the topographical map.
4: The first picture they showed me was of the mine across here. I immediately recognized the tower. They showed the shaft going down the shaft. I recognized that. Second, they showed me the cabin. And then the next picture was of actually the mine we're standing next to.
1: So they bet on Billings' memory and focus their efforts here, around what's known as the Rosa Peru mine. Around the Rosa Peru mine are hundreds of other abandoned mines like this one, and any one of them could have been a potential burial site.
2: Investigators had high hopes that they were finally targeting the right area. But after an exhaustive and expensive search that lasted for weeks and weeks, they decided this was it. Saturday, August 16th, 2014 would be the...
4: And then the next picture was of actually the mine we're standing next to.
1: So they bet on Billings' memory and focused their efforts here, around what's known as the Rosa Peru mine. Around the Rosa Peru mine are hundreds of other abandoned mines like this one, and any one of them could have been a potential burial site.
2: Investigators had high hopes that they were finally targeting the right area. But after an exhaustive and expensive search that lasted for weeks and weeks, they decided this was it. Saturday, August 16th, 2014 would be the last day of the search.
5: We felt we had one more shot at it.
2: In the early evening, they headed for the very last mine on their list.
3: And as nighttime falls out there, you don't want anybody out there still. So we began to really collect our thoughts and decide, you know, any minute now we need to start calling this search.
1: A member of the San Bernardino Cave Rescue Team, a doctor in fact, came upon this mine and right away noticed a strange smell.
2: It was the stench of gasoline. There was also a shell casing resting near the mouth of the mine. The searchers lowered a bucket cam.
3: We received a phone call from one of the satellite phones that was out there with the search team, and they could see what appeared to be a leg or some sort of a body part down at the very bottom of the mine shaft.
6: That is unbelievable that this search was minutes away from being called off after weeks and weeks, and you find something.
3: It was very unbelievable.
2: A full exploration of the mine would have to wait until daybreak.
7: Detective Hankey, he called me at roughly 9 or 10 o'clock that night and said that we had found a body at the bottom of this mine shaft.
6: Did you sleep at all that night?
7: I did not know.
8: Coming up.
9: Do I want to put my life in danger?
8: Journey to the bottom of the mine. Whatever was down there, could rescuers retrieve it?
3: Overwhelming emotion.
10: This really can't be happening to us.
8: When Dateline continues.

0: A massive search effort that once spread across 2,000 square miles of desert was now focused on a single 4x6-foot hole.
1: I had no idea what we were getting into.
0: Paul Anastasia and Brenton Baum are with the San Bernardino County Fire Department's elite urban search and rescue team.
1: I was told they had found a body approximately 140 feet in a mine shaft.
0: But there were problems.
2: They detected propane gasoline fumes.
0: The bucket cam used the day before picked up images of a gas can and propane tank, which were venting fumes into the shaft. That's why Anastasia and Baum were called. They're trained to work inside tight spaces while using sophisticated breathing equipment. The two regularly risk their lives to rescue people in danger. But in this case, taking a grave risk in order to recover a dead body gave them pause.
1: It's risk versus gain. Do I want to put my life in danger?
0: After talking it over and knowing how important their recovery efforts could be to solving Aaron's disappearance, they agreed to go. Baum, who's admittedly claustrophobic, got the short straw and was first in the hole.
2: And I started descending down.
3: How deep were you going in?
2: About 100 to 140 feet. It was a lot deeper than I've ever been.
3: And what are you seeing as you're on your way down? How tight is it?
2: It was eerie. Rock collapsing. Snakes.
1: Snakes.
2: Yeah. And also just the heat. It was about 110 degrees topside, and I believe it was about 90 degrees downside. So working in that environment, you only have a limited amount of time effectiveness before you're quickly fatigued.
3: What did you see?
2: A Sprite bottle, a rope, tire down there, propane tank, some plastic jugs, a lot of rock and rock debris, some railroad ties.
0: And then he saw it, a human body.
3: That sounds like out of a horror movie. I mean, I hate to say it like that, but to rappel down and then to see a decomposing body.
2: Obviously, we see a lot of death in this line of work. Over time, you just develop a method where you just ignore your emotions for a little while and you just focus on the task that you need to do and then, face up with your emotions later.
0: Baum first took photos while suspended above the grisly crime scene, then methodically set about gathering evidence and sending it back to the surface.
2: The original plan was for me to do the whole operation, but I had been down there about 45 minutes and was pretty fatigued, so our captain made the decision to go ahead and rotate us out.
3: How did you feel when you finally got out of that mine?
2: I took my mask off. I was hit with the smell all of a sudden. What I had been immersed in and didn't smell on the shaft, I smelled on the top side because it was all saturated in my clothes. I started dry heaving.
0: Then it was Anastasia's turn. His assignment? Get the body.
1: I would be lying if I said I was excited about going down to that mine shaft. I never put a body in a bag.
0: Once in the mine, Anastasia realized retrieving the body was going to be far harder than expected.
1: I did a little assessment with my flashlight, and I realized that that was a false bottom. And then I got a little more concerned with some rocks coming down and knocking out that false bottom or loosening it up.
3: Because then everything would be gone.
1: Yeah.
3: It would go to the bottom of the mine.
1: I had no idea how deep that shaft was.
0: So, suspended in midair, Anastasia began placing the body in the bag without disturbing the false bottom on which it rested. Once that was done, he found something else.
1: A torch in the corner of the mine.
3: Had it been lit?
1: It didn't look like it had been lit to me. It looked like it was brand new, like someone had just made it.
0: Ever so carefully, Anastasia made his way back up the mine shaft with that torch and with the body. Back on the surface, detectives made a positive ID. After 8 weeks of searching, on the day they decided would be their last, they had finally found Aaron Corwin.
4: All these hours we had worked and just thinking deep down inside, she's got to be somewhere in one of these last caves. She just has to be. And then actually having that confirmed, just overwhelming emotion.
5: A few minutes before midnight, the phone rings again. Wakes us up. And it's Detective Dan. And says it's her. And it's...
0: In midair, Anastasia began placing the body in the bag without disturbing the false bottom on which it rested. Once that was done, he found something else.
1: A torch in the corner of the mine.
3: Had it been lit?
1: It didn't look like it had been lit to me. It looked like it was brand new, like someone had just made it.
0: Ever so carefully, Anastasia made his way back up the mine shaft with that torch and with the body. Back on the surface, detectives made a positive ID. After 8 weeks of searching, on the day they decided would be their last, they had finally found Aaron Corwin.
4: All these hours we had worked and just thinking deep down inside, she's got to be somewhere in one of these last caves. She just has to be. And then actually having that confirmed, just overwhelming emotion.
5: A few minutes before midnight, the phone rings again. Wakes us up. And it's Detective Dan. And says it's her. And it's like, this really can't be happening to us. You know, not that child.
0: The cause of Aaron's death? Possible blunt force head injury and apparently strangulation with a sinister tool.
6: The pathologist discovered what's known as a garrote. I was unfamiliar with that at the time, but I quickly learned what that was. It was a paracord with two rebar handles, and it was encircled her neck.
0: Isabel from the horse ranch said Nicole Lee once told her, no body, no case. Now, detectives finally had the body, and soon they had an arrest warrant. The charge, murder.
7: Coming up,
8: all of the evidence in this case points to one person. One person who prepared, planned, studied, and executed the murder of Aaron Corwin.
9: An accused killer on trial. When Dateline continues.

0: Ladies and gentlemen, at its core, this is really a very simple case.
1: October 2016, 2.5 years after Aaron Corwin's death, a jury gathered in this San Bernardino courtroom. The person on trial, Chris Lee. The charge, first-degree murder. Prosecutor Sean Daugherty.
0: All of the evidence in this case points to one person. One person who prepared, planned, studied, and executed the murder of Aaron Corwin.
2: There was so much connecting him out there at that mine shaft, even the very location of that particular mine that tied him to the crime, that for him not to have done it, he would be probably the unluckiest man ever.
1: The prosecutor used friends and family of the Lees and Corwins to lay out the case against Chris. Several people who knew Chris, including this fellow Marine, testified he'd shown a lot of interest in how to dispose of a body.
3: He did mention the benefits of hiding a body in a vertical position so ground-penetrating radar wouldn't be able to see the outline of a body.
1: Former downstairs neighbor and one-time friend, Ashling Maliki, also took the stand.
4: How many times prior to June 28th did you hear Bennett talking about her?
5: More than I can count.
1: Ashling also told the jury about Chris's wife Nicole's odd and cold response when she heard Aaron was missing.
5: I called Nicole and said, "Where's your husband? There's people here looking for her. You know, Aaron's missing." She replied with, "I don't care what happened to that little bitch." And she laughed at me and told me to mind my own business. And then I hung up on her.
1: And Ashling's husband, Connor Maliki, testified he saw Chris Lee around 6 o'clock the morning Aaron disappeared. And in the back of his Jeep, he noticed something.
6: I saw a bunch of items covered by a tarp, and I saw a white propane cylinder.
0: White propane cylinder?
6: Correct.
0: Like for a barbecue?
6: Yes.
1: Connor said the propane tank he saw in the Jeep looked like the one recovered from the mine.
6: I asked him why it was in there, what he was planning on doing with it.
0: What was the defendant's response?
6: That he was going to blow up a mine shaft with it.
1: Isabel Megley from the horse ranch told the jury she also recognized the tank pulled up from the mine. She said Chris had borrowed it from her the day before Aaron disappeared.
7: I asked him if he was going to have a barbecue.
0: What was his response?
7: He said no, he was going to use it to play games.
0: Did the defendant ever return the propane tank?
7: No.
1: And Detective Woods testified that a search of the SUV Chris was driving at the time of his arrest yielded another piece of evidence.
8: That is the garrote that was located underneath the front passenger seat.
9: I'd only seen one of those in my life, and that was the one that was wrapped around Ms. Corwin's neck. And for the second time in the same week, I saw the second one.
1: And there was another link to Chris. That shell casing found near the mouth of the mine shaft, it matched Chris's rifle. The jury also got to hear from Aaron's confidant back in Tennessee. Jessica Trentham was Aaron's close friend and secret keeper. She's the one who told detectives everything she knew about Aaron's affair with Chris.
0: Did she tell you how she felt about Christopher Lee?
5: She made it known that she loved him more than her husband.
1: Jessica said Aaron had plans for a future with Chris.
5: She stated that she believed she would be divorcing her husband, or that a divorce would come, and that she was hoping to be able to stay with him.
1: She said Chris told Aaron he had a special trip planned for her the weekend she disappeared.
5: She said that he was going to surprise her with a day trip out to the desert.
0: How did she sound? What was her feelings about that? What did she sound like to you?
5: She was excited to get to spend time with him.
1: Jessica also testified about a text she got from Aaron. "My mother comes in a week. I'm excited." Jessica responded, "Are you gonna tell her?"
0: What did you mean when you said, "Are you gonna tell her?"
5: That she was pregnant.
1: Aaron texted back, "Well, Chris wanted to tell everyone next week." On June 28th, 2014, Jessica spoke to her friend for the last time. At 7:19 a.m. California time, Aaron called Jessica back in Tennessee.
5: She said that she was getting ready and about to leave the apartment to go meet Chris to have their special day.
0: What was your response to that?
5: I was excited for her.
0: Why?
5: I wanted her to be happy.
4: Did you guys make plans or talk about her calling you later?
5: She was supposed to call and let me know how it went.
4: Did you ever get that phone call?
5: No.
10: Do you think she was planning to start this new life with him? With the baby in Alaska?
11: Seems so. It seems so. It was really hard to hear that. I think one of the harder things is to know that she was going through all that and she did not share it. It just makes me wonder the level of his manipulation. Because obviously he was leading her on.
12: But perhaps the most damning evidence came from this DNA expert who analyzed the items that were pulled out of the mineshaft where Aaron's body was recovered.
13: In this case, I chose to go with more substantial testing.
12: Remember that homemade torch? It consisted of a piece of wood with a green t-shirt wrapped around one end. On the shirt's collar, DNA.
13: In this particular case, we have a major DNA profile, which includes Christopher Lee.
12: There was also DNA around the mouth of the Sprite bottle found in the mine.
13: I have a mixture of two individuals, Christopher Brandon Lee and Aaron Corwin.
12: Aaron and Chris, it appeared, had been sharing a Sprite that day, the same drink her husband had once used to propose marriage.
14: I believe Christopher Lee took Aaron Corwin out to the desert to kill her that day because she was a hurdle between him and the rest of his life. By the end of this entire investigation, we realized Christopher Lee didn't care about anybody but himself.
12: The prosecution said Chris took Aaron out to the mine, strangled her with the garrote, and dropped her in. He may have intended to use the propane tank and torch to blow up the mine and conceal her body, although he apparently didn't follow through. Their conclusion? It was a carefully planned, cold-blooded murder. The evidence seemed overwhelming. But now it was the defense's turn, and jurors were in for a surprise. Chris Lee was about to testify, and no one was prepared for the dark tale he would tell.
15: Coming up,
16: I need to tell the truth.
15: A story from the stand that stuns the court.
16: I couldn't live with myself if I kept this a secret any longer.

0: I need to tell the truth.
1: Chris Lee, a husband, father, and decorated Marine, would be the first and only witness in his defense. His attorney, David Kalyanidis, took Chris through his version of events.
0: I couldn't live with myself if I kept this a secret any longer.
1: By June 2014, Chris was preparing to leave the Marines. He told the jury that he knew it was time to end his relationship with Aaron.
2: Did you have any plans after leaving the Corps?
0: Yes, me, Nicole, and Liberty were planning on moving back up to Alaska.
2: Had you told Aaron this?
0: I did.
1: Chris said that he had planned a hunting trip and that he invited Aaron along so they could talk.
2: Was it just going to be you and Aaron?
0: No, it wasn't.
1: Chris had asked two friends to join him, including his neighbor Connor.
2: Why were you inviting all these other friends of yours if you needed to talk to Aaron?
0: Because I didn't really want to have lengthy conversations, so I wanted to be able to go hang out with my friends and actually do some hunting in case the conversation got too deep or became to the point where I was uncomfortable with it.
1: But Chris said by the morning of June 28th, he found out his friends had bailed. So he and Aaron set out for the park, just the two of them. Chris had a propane tank, and he said he wanted to blow off some steam, literally.
2: Had you told Aaron that you were going to actually try to blow up this mine?
0: On the way there.
2: Do you remember what her reaction was?
0: She wasn't happy about it. She thought it was stupid, unsafe. She thought this trip was going to be about us talking. And I told her that it was, but, you know, that I wanted to try and do this too.
1: When they arrived, Chris began unloading his supplies.
0: I took the tires out of my Jeep, and I tossed them down the mine shaft.
2: What was Aaron doing during this time?
0: She was sitting in the Jeep, listening to music. She didn't want to be near any of this.
2: All right, so what did you do next to blow the mine?
0: I went to the back of the Jeep to grab my torch, and I realized I had not doused it in gasoline.
1: Feeling frustrated, Chris said he returned to his Jeep.
0: We started having a conversation.
2: About what?
0: About plans. She wanted to come to Alaska. She wanted to be part of Liberty's life. I told her, you know, I didn't want that. Told her, you know, I decided that, you know, you can't be part of Liberty's life. And she said that she wanted to, that she loved Liberty, you know. And I told her, you know, it's not your choice, it's not your daughter, you don't get to love her, she's mine.
2: What were you thinking at that point?
0: I was thinking there's no reason for Aaron to love Liberty. She was not hers. She shouldn't have any kind of emotional attachment to her.
1: And then, Chris said, he remembered something else. A story that would be central to his defense and would stun this courtroom. He said he recalled something his wife had shown him one night when she was giving Liberty a bath. Signs, Chris said, that Nicole... Something his wife had shown him one night when she was giving Liberty a bath. Signs, Chris said, that Nicole believed showed sexual abuse.
0: That she thought maybe Aaron had molested Liberty because she was uncomfortable with the way she was around her when she had been watching her.
2: What was your reaction to that?
0: I felt so safe in my little community that I didn't think it was possible.
2: So you didn't believe Nicole?
0: No, not at the time.
1: But now, as they talked at the mine, he said Aaron seemed way too attached to Liberty.
0: When Aaron told me she loved Liberty and that she wanted to be with her, you know, something clicked. It turned a gear in my head, and I said, why do you care about Liberty so much? Why do you want to be part of her life? And Aaron told me, you know, I just love her. And I stood up and I stopped her and I said, did you touch Liberty? And she reeled back a little bit and started stuttering up her words, and she was saying, you know, I, and I stopped her again, and I yelled at her this time. I said, did you molest my daughter? And she said, yes, but, and that was the last thing I heard her say.
1: An explosive allegation against the victim.
3: Did you worry that that could really turn off the jury?
2: Absolutely. But it was what Chris insisted was the truth.
1: Aaron's husband said it simply wasn't possible.
4: She was nurturing, caring, never did anything elusive or crude or harmful. Nobody that personally knows Aaron or has even heard of Aaron would believe that.
1: And for detectives,
5: I personally felt disgusted. From all the people we've talked to that knew Aaron, we didn't think this was even an angle that Christopher Lee would play. This came out of left field.
1: But Chris said it was hearing what he believed to be a confession from Aaron that caused the horrible events he now recounted in chilling detail.
0: I stumbled back and I sat on the edge of my Jeep and caught myself with my hands. And in my right hand, I felt the metal from the garrote. It set me off. I just felt so much hate, so much rage. And I grabbed it and I stood up and I came up behind her and I put it around her neck. Training took over then. I turned around and I started pulling. Nothing would have stopped me from doing what I was doing. I told myself while I was doing this, never again. I wasn't going to let anybody hurt my daughter again. I had let her into my daughter's life. It was my fault that my daughter was hurt. I just kept choking her. I don't know how long it was. Might have been 5 minutes, 10 minutes, it felt like forever. And I just kept choking her. And then the anger, that feeling of disgust and hate ebbed a little bit. And I let go, and she dropped to the ground.
1: Christopher Lee was describing for the jury how he had killed Aaron Corwin.
0: After a few minutes went by, I realized what happened. I know I killed her. And so the garrote was still around her neck. So I grabbed it, and I dragged her to the edge of the mine shaft, and I pushed her in.
1: His story accounted for all the physical evidence and portrayed the killing as a crime of passion committed by an outraged father. But now the prosecution took over and shocked the courtroom all over again.
6: Coming up, a heart-stopping moment.
7: You could have stopped there, right?
0: No.
7: You couldn't have stopped.
0: No.
6: The fate of Marine Corporal Chris Lee. What will the verdict be?

0: Chris Lee had shocked the courtroom, telling the jury that he did kill Aaron Corwin, but it wasn't premeditated. Instead, he said, he snapped when he claimed Aaron confessed to him that she'd been molesting his daughter. Now, prosecutor Sean Doherty cross-examined Chris, confronting him on those allegations against Aaron.
1: You heard these accusations from your wife, who you loved, right?
2: Yes.
1: So you immediately picked up and called the police?
2: No.
1: Nicole immediately picked up and called the police?
2: No.
1: So you're still having sex with the woman who your wife thought was molesting your daughter, right?
2: Yes.
0: The prosecution's mission? Show the jury that they could not believe Chris because he'd lied, claiming not to know where Aaron was through all 8 weeks she was missing.
3: People lie for a reason. It was important that I point out that he lies to protect himself.
1: You had a choice to tell the truth, right?
2: I did.
1: You knew Aaron had a mother?
2: Yes.
1: You knew she had people that loved her?
2: Yes.
1: You knew a lot of people were looking for her?
2: Yes, I did.
1: You essentially made the decision to hold them hostage, right?
2: Yes.
0: Perhaps the biggest moment in court came when the prosecutor found a striking way to demonstrate how Chris had killed Aaron.
1: Okay, so for the record, what you did is you put it around the dummy's neck that I'm holding, you twist it around, and then you turn backwards. So you're actually back to back with her.
2: Yes, sir.
1: Okay, and you testified earlier that you pulled really, really hard.
2: Yes, sir.
1: You could have stopped there, right?
2: No.
1: You couldn't have stopped.
2: No.
1: You already made the decision to kill her.
2: Yes.
1: And you were going to follow through with that decision.
2: Yes.
1: Okay.
3: My goal was to show the jury how long it takes to kill somebody like that and to show them the brutality of what was done. It's one thing to say, as he did on direct, well, then I strangled her and I pushed her down the hole. It's another thing for him to actually show us what you did. So I think the jury was entitled to see that. It was heavy. It was one of the heavier moments I've had in court.
1: That's about 10 seconds in. You could have stopped. Right?
2: No.
1: In, you could have stopped.
2: No.
1: Why not?
2: Nothing would have stopped me at this point. I was too angry.
3: I saw the reactions of the jurors. It was pained. Their expressions were pained.
1: So we're about 40 seconds in. You're still doing it.
2: Yes, sir.
1: That's about a minute in. Still doing it.
2: Yes, sir.
1: And your testimony is you couldn't have stopped. You couldn't have just let go of those handles.
2: No.
1: Minute 20? Still no, huh?
2: No.
1: Okay. You can let go. Can you let go now?
2: Yes, sir.
1: Then you threw her down a mine shaft, didn't you?
2: I did.
1: Like a piece of trash.
2: I threw her down the mine shaft, yes.
1: Like a piece of trash. Right?
2: Is that a question?
1: Yes.
2: Yes.
0: The jurors had heard a confession from Chris Lee. Would they think it was voluntary manslaughter? A killing carried out in the heat of passion? Or was it premeditated murder? The prosecutor made his final appeal to the jury.
1: Do you think the defendant testified to express remorse? Ladies and gentlemen, if you do, you're mistaken. The defendant is not remorseful. He didn't care. He didn't care when search and rescue and homicide and fire departments are putting their life at risk looking for Aaron. He didn't care that he was holding her mother hostage. He didn't care one bit until it came time to talk to you, the people who are going to decide what crime he's guilty of.
0: Defense attorney David Kalyunidis asked the jury to consider this case as a tragic crime of passion, not one of premeditated murder.
4: Mr. Lee was provoked. Only you can decide whether that provocation was sufficient to justify a lesser included. Not justify the killing, because it wasn't justified. But was it murder? Was it deliberate, willful, premeditated, lying in wait murder? Or was it a tragic killing that shouldn't have happened?
0: The jurors pondered those questions for just an hour and a half. Then they reached a verdict.
5: We, the jury, find the defendant, Christopher Brandon Lee, guilty of first-degree murder. The defendant intentionally killed the victim by means of lying in wait.
0: Christopher Lee was convicted on all counts. He will spend the rest of his life in prison without the possibility of parole.
6: What was that moment like for you? That was pretty final at that point, guilty.
7: It was like taking a breath of fresh air.
0: Although John Corwin still feels the lasting pain of regret.
7: I just wish I could have been there for her more. I tried my hardest, but it wasn't enough.
8: Erin was a kid. She had her whole life ahead of her. She just didn't know that, in my opinion, she was dealing with the devil.
0: Chris's wife, Nicole, told detectives she had nothing to do with Erin's disappearance, and she has not been charged with any crime.
6: Is there still a chance? Is Nicole out of the woods?
8: Not every door has been closed.
0: But for Erin's mom, the door on Chris Lee is closed, and she breathes a little easier knowing it.
9: Every time there's a hearing, your emotional scab gets ripped off. And to know that I'm not going to have to deal with that?
0: Lore finds comfort here, way out in the Joshua Tree Desert, where Doug Billings, Cave Doug, created this. In the desolate place where Erin's life was cut short, a garden now grows in her memory.
6: When you look at that desert garden, what are you thinking?
9: It's beautiful, like my girl. It's a peaceful place. I have a peace that can't be explained. I decided I couldn't be bitter and angry. He's already taken enough from me. And if I'm